A belated birthday, and hey, I do have a Father's Day song for the fathers out there for just this past weekend. So that will be our second song. And we got another person who's texted in, but I'll give you a shout out later, Ace. Look, let's get into our topic for today. And it is about Saul to Paul, can a person really change? So Maritza and I had talked about this 2 weeks ago, and last week I forgot to focus in on his story, but today we have it here for you. Saul to Paul, can a person really change? And you know, I have a question for you. Have you ever tried to change something about yourself? You know, we kind of go through this every year in a sense. It's called a New Year's resolution. And did you know that about 90% of New Year's resolutions fail? Only about 10% of the people that do New Year's resolutions are successful in keeping their goals for an entire year. And they say after the first week, about 25% of people have already quit. After the first week, it hasn't even been a year yet. And by the end of the first month, over 50%, on average, over 50% have already abandoned their goals. They have already not achieved their New Year's resolutions. And by the time you get to 80%, February, it's up to 80%. So not very good. But you know, only 30% of adults actually set New Year's resolutions. So the older you get, the wiser you get, because you don't want to be disappointed. It's the younger generation, the younger adults, that there's about 30% that kind of do that. 39, pardon me. So which is 40%. And you know what's very interesting? The top New Year's resolutions. The first one is saving money. The second one, lose weight or get into shape. Boy, is that one that's just been on my New Year's resolutions for years. My New Year's resolutions are no longer resolutions. They're just like, I hope I just get there. If not, oh well, copy and paste for the next year. The third one is travel more. And the fourth one is read more books. The fifth one, learn a new skill or hobby. And the sixth one, which is getting a bit out of hand here in Australia, is buy a house, you know, saving up a deposit to buy a house. But, you know, quite a number of those things are my New Year's resolutions. Of the four that I mentioned, the top four, three of them I have. So, you know, what are your New Year's resolutions? And hey, we are in September. Are you keeping to your New Year's resolutions? But, you know, back to that question that I asked you. Have you ever tried to change something about yourself? Maybe you told yourself, look, I'm not going to lose my temper like that again. That's me. Or I'm going to stop being so negative, so pessimistic. Or I'm going to forgive that person. Or I got to change a bad habit. Or even I got to be a better husband, a better wife, a better father, a better mother. I got to be more organized. Man, there's just so many things out there, isn't it? And you know what? In the moment when we talk about it, we really mean it. But then, like our New Year's resolutions, a week passes by, a month goes by, and we're back to right where we started. But today on the Bible Hour, I want to introduce to you a man who proves that people really can change. Not through willpower, not through self-help, not simply through religion, but through an encounter with Jesus Christ. And his name is Saul. And when we meet Saul in the Bible, when we first meet him, he's not a pleasant person. In the book of Acts, in the New Testament, it talks about him. Acts chapter 7, and we're starting in verse 54. And, you know, Maritza is usually here to read the Bible verses, but you'll have to bear with me. Starting in verse 54 of Acts 7, the Bible says this: when they heard these things, they were cut to the heart, and they gnashed at him with their teeth. And that him there is not Saul. His name is Stephen. And just to give you a background of what's happening in this chapter, because we've already passed 50 verses, but Stephen was a man
man of God, a holy guy. He was a church guy, and you know, God was with him, and he is sharing this really, really important message to people in the church. In the church, not to people that are out there that don't know about God. And he shares about this amazing

They're grinding their teeth. And then it says, but he, being full of the Holy Spirit, gazed into heaven and saw the glory of God and Jesus standing at the right hand of God. And he said, look, I see the heavens opened and the Son of Man standing at the right hand of God. He has this vision. But the people that are standing around him, in verse 57, it says they cried out with a loud voice, stopped their ears and ran at him with one accord, and they cast him out of the city and stoned him. And the witnesses laid down their clothes at the feet of a young man named Saul. This is our introduction to Saul. Stephen, he's dragged out of Jerusalem and he's stoned to death, and standing nearby is this young man. And he must have had some position of authority not to be partaking in it, but, you know, he's approving it. They lay their outer garments with Saul while they're killing Stephen. And the very next chapter, it says Saul was consenting to his death. In other words, Saul was approving of what they were doing. He wasn't standing there horrified. He believed Stephen deserved to die. And it gets worse. In Acts chapter 8, verse 3, we read about Saul. It says, as for Saul, he made havoc of the church, entering every house and dragging off men and women, committing them to prison. This wasn't just an intellectual disagreement, friends. Saul was entering people's houses. I mean, imagine the fear when someone knocked on the door, and imagine the mums and dads or the husbands and wives being taken away, and children watching their parents being arrested. And Saul believed that he was doing the right thing. He was hauling people off to prison because they worshiped this person called Jesus. And look, I want you to notice, Saul wasn't an atheist. He wasn't even a different religion. He was a Christian. He wasn't someone that didn't know anything about God. He was a really religious person. In Philippians chapter 3, the Bible tells us a bit about Saul. Well, actually, he writes about himself in verses 5 to 6. He says this. He says he was circumcised on the eighth day. You know, the Jews, they had to be circumcised on a certain day, and that was the eighth day after they were born. And he's like, I was circumcised on the eighth day. I'm the stock of Israel. I'm the tribe of Benjamin, a Hebrew of the Hebrews, and concerning the law, a Pharisee. Like, he was not just any Christian. He was like a religious leader. Concerning zeal, persecuting the church, and concerning the righteousness which is in the law, blameless. Look at him. He says he was like one of the most religious people out there, and yet he's an angry person. He's harsh. He's judgmental. He's vindictive. He's willing to hurt people in God's name. You know, friends, that's pretty sobering, because religion by itself doesn't necessarily change the heart. You know, you can know about the Bible and the stories in it. You can even go to church. You can know the Christian language, the lingo that they have at church. You know, it's a little bit different from how people speak out there. And you can even sincerely believe you're serving God and still desperately need your heart changed. You know, I really relate to this story because I grew up in the church all my life. I didn't know anything else. I considered myself a Christian, but oh, I tell you, I was very much like Saul. I remember there was one time my sister, she cooked a dish to church, and I think it was too salty or maybe not enough flavor. I don't know, but the people were complaining. Oh boy, I got upset. So I started going over there and nitpicking at everybody's food just to hurt them back. I still remember when I was younger, there was this young boy. He probably admired me at that time. I don't know. He was following me around everywhere in church. And you know what I did? I was so upset. I was trying to get away from him. I slammed the door on his foot. I was just like, I went through the door and I just slammed it, shut it really quick, and it slammed on his foot. Oh, he was crying.
And that was me just growing up. Never mind.

mind being an adult. But I really relate to Saul. But you know what Jesus tells us? He says we need to be different. In John chapter 3, verses 1 to 3, this guy called Nicodemus, he's like a ruler of the Jews. He's like a pastor of the pastors. He's like a religious person. And he comes to Jesus by night and he's like, "Oh, Jesus, teacher, we know you're a man from God. For no one can do these things except God is with him." But you know what Jesus says? He's not flattered by Nicodemus. He says, "Most assuredly, I say to you, unless one is born again, he cannot see the kingdom of God." Saul needed a better behavior. But more than that, he needed a new heart. He needed to be born again. Not literally, but in a figurative sense. He had to be a totally transformed person. And you know what, friends? You can go to church all your life and still be a child of the devil. That was me growing up all my life. Oh, I went to church. Oh, I wore the nice clothes. Oh, I closed my eyes when people prayed. Oh, I stood up when people sang. I even know how to play the piano, friends. I played for church. But it doesn't change your character. And maybe someone today, you've been hurt by Christians, and I want to say sorry because I've been one of those that have just been like Saul. You're Christian by name, but you're out there and you're not doing what God wants you to do. And maybe someone here today needs a new heart. Not a slightly improved version of yourself, something deeper. A new beginning. And Saul was about to discover that Jesus could give him one. We're going to come right back after this song as we continue. Can a person really change?

0: 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That's 0482 075 222. 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
1: Welcome back, friends. The song that you were just listening to was by Melissa Otto, Light as a Bird. And yes, friends, where are you listening to? Would love to hear from you. I just got to give a few shout outs here. Ace is listening from Adelaide. Both you and your wife, Linda, are listening and regular listeners. So glad to be a blessing to you. Sherry listening from Queensland and Davo from Western Australia. So good to hear so many of you. Would love to hear more from you. So that number is 0482-075-222. And friends, we are looking at the topic of Saul to Paul. Can a person really change? And remember, that free book that we're offering for you guys today is entitled Steps to Personal Revival by Helmut Haubel. It's a little book on how you can experience power and change in your lives. It lines up exactly with what we're talking about here today, about whether a person can really change or not. And it's this one special ingredient that the book highlights that is really, really important. So if you've never gotten this book before, please do reach out. The code word is TBH17. Actually, I shouldn't call it a code word. It's just a code. TBH17. That's T for the, B for Bible, H for hour, the Bible hour, 17. No spaces. No hashtags, friends. So I do see in our chat there that sometimes people are putting a space or a hashtag, pardon me, but it's just TBH17 and you text that in. We will get the book out to you as soon as possible. And so friends, if you're just tuning in, we are looking at Saul, who was the persecutor, this angry fella that went about killing Christians and hauling them off to prison. And we're going to look at how God can change a person's life. And this guy, he grew up in the church. He was like circumcised on the eighth day. He got everything right as a Jew. He was like the model Christian. And yet, he was an angry person. He was vindictive. He was hateful. He was judgmental. It's like what I was when I was growing up. I didn't realize I was so bad, but I just was, you know? And yet we see here that Saul, he hasn't softened. In fact, he gets worse. Now we're in Acts chapter 9. Acts is in the New Testament, Matthew, Mark, Luke, John, Acts. It's a story of right after Jesus has died, he's gone to heaven. And now Saul, we read in Acts 9 verses 1 to 2, it says, "Then Saul, still breathing threats and murder against the disciples of the Lord, went to the high priest and asked letters from him to the synagogues of Damascus, so that if he found any who were of the way, that is people that believed in Jesus, whether they were men or women, he might bring them bound to Jerusalem." He wanted to go to this next town called Damascus, and he wanted to have permission to put people in prison, to bind them up and throw them in prison. That's the mission that he is requesting from the leaders in the synagogues, the priests. But on his way, everything changes. Now we keep reading in verse 3. "As he journeyed, he came near Damascus, and suddenly a light shone around him from heaven. Then he fell to the ground and heard a voice saying to him, 'Saul, Saul, why are you persecuting me?' And he said, 'Who are you, Lord?' Then the Lord said, 'I am Jesus, whom you are persecuting.'" The voice says, "I am Jesus." Imagine what must have happened inside Saul at that moment. The Christians were right. Stephen, the guy he just consented, allowed, gave permission to be stoned to death, was right. And the Jesus whom Saul had devoted himself to fighting was alive, and not just alive, he's right there speaking to him. But you know what? Jesus doesn't ask him, why are you persecuting my followers? He says, why are you persecuting me? Jesus, he took it personally when Saul hurt his followers. Jesus, he suffers with us when we suffer. He hurts when we hurt. He feels the pain when you feel that heartache. When it's even a physical pain, he feels it. He knows what we're going through. He took it personally. Saul, why are you persecuting me? And so, he's trembling. I mean, he's on the ground. He was knocked off his high horse. He fell to the ground. But then he asks, Lord, what do you want me to do? And friends, there it is. This is the turning point. Until this moment, Saul has been telling everyone else what to do. He was the one that gave permission for Stephen to be stoned. He's the one that proactively went to the high priest and said, give me a letter so that I can have permission to haul these Christians off to prison. He's the one that's been telling people what to do, and he's been going about his own business. But all of a sudden now, he asks Jesus back, what do you want me to do? And friends, that's what we call surrender. This is where I believe real change begins. So often, you know, we go to Jesus and says, hey, God, I want this. I need that. I need wisdom for my test. I need a bit more money. I need a job. God, I need a girlfriend. God, I need something fun to do. God, please help me with this and that. God, I need to get into my degree. Please help me. You know, we go to God with requests. We have kind of like a wish list, certain demands. But now all of a sudden, Saul, he's not doing that. He's saying, God, what do you want me to do? This is where the real change begins. Jesus, what do you want me to become? You know, that's a very different prayer. I want to share with you a bit of my story of what I went through. You know, I graduated from Swinburne University here in Melbourne. Shout out to all those that have gone through Swinburne. I graduated with an IT degree. And I started working. I worked for PricewaterhouseCoopers, which eventually was bought over by IBM, the IT consulting arm. And I hated it. I didn't like my job. And I decided to go on a little bit of a sabbatical. I had a midlife crisis in my early 20s. And I decided to go and study the Bible. And that's another story in and of itself. That's not the main point of why I'm telling you this. But, you know, I went and studied the Bible in US. And when I graduated studying the Bible and coming out of theology school is what they call it, I never wanted to become a pastor. I never wanted to work in the church. And so I traveled and preached a lot. I was sharing about the Bible a lot everywhere. I've traveled 30 countries before I turned the age of 30. And I was working for this little company. It's called a ministry, and it's like a nonprofit, you know. But then the global financial crisis hit, and they ran out of money, and I lost my job. And I went back to Malaysia. And that's where I'm originally from, and later on, a year later, I would marry my wife. The amazing thing is she said yes to an unemployed person, but that's another story. But I went back to Malaysia and I was out of a job. So I started taking some IT interviews. Maybe I'll just go back to IT, and nothing worked out until I stopped and I prayed, God, I'll do whatever you want me to do. Whatever you give me, I'll do it. I kid you not, a few days later, I got a call from Taiwan asking if I would be willing to be a chaplain for their high school. And I said, yes, I'll take it. I was desperate, but I'd remembered my prayer. God, whatever you want me to do, I'll do it. Whatever you open up, I'll take it.

Paul's talking, well, Saul is talking to somebody. They don't know who he's talking to, but they hear a voice. And then it says, Saul, he rose up from the ground, and when his eyes were opened, he saw no one. Why? Because he was blind. And they led him by the hand and brought him into Damascus, and he was 3 days without sight. He neither ate nor drank. He can't see. He's sitting in darkness for 3 days. The man who had been confidently marching towards Damascus to put people in prison now has to be taken by the hand to be brought into the city. The city he was wanting to rain havoc on. And for 3 days, he's blind. He doesn't eat. He doesn't drink. But you know what? He has time to think. And the Bible doesn't record everything that's going on in his mind. But imagine this. He's probably thinking, Stephen, the guy that I stoned. All the arrests, the families, the hatred, the things he'd said, the things he had done. But now he knows that Jesus is Lord. And yet, what Jesus does next, he doesn't destroy Saul. He saves him. That's grace. And if you keep reading, I'm just going to kind of paraphrase this, but you know, as Saul is sitting there in darkness, God reaches out to this man called Ananias. And he's like, Ananias, I want you to go and lay your hand on this guy called Saul and give him his sight back because I got a special plan for him. And Ananias is like, God, are you sure you got the right person? I mean, I've heard about this man, his reputation. We know the reason why he's coming to Damascus. And you want me to aid him in his mission of putting us into prison? But God just simply says in Acts 9:15, go, for he is a chosen vessel of mine. And even, look, we have this interesting scenario with this guy Ananias, because if he wasn't willing to do what God wants him to do, he would never go to Saul and put his hand on him. Do you see that? Even as a Christian, even when you know what God wants you to do, yet God reveals something new to you, I'm telling you, every step of the way, you have to have faith. And that's what we have been talking about for many weeks in the past. To trust God, to trust his word. But even Ananias, he's like, God, are you sure? And God says, go. He's a chosen vessel. You see, people saw a persecutor. Jesus saw an apostle. People saw Saul's past and his current mission to come to Damascus to put people in prison, but Jesus saw Saul's future. And that's worth remembering, friends, because perhaps when you look at yourself, all you can see is your past. And that past might even just been 30 seconds ago. Failures, your temper, your addiction, your broken relationships and people that you've hurt, years and hours that you've wasted, telling yourself, I'm going to sleep early and not keep doom scrolling and different things, small things to big things. But you know what, friends? Jesus doesn't only see what you have been. Jesus sees what, by his grace, you can become. And so Ananias, he obeys. He doesn't understand the reason why, but he goes, he lays his hand on Saul and his sight is restored and he gets baptized. And then comes one of the most extraordinary verses in his story, Acts chapter 9 and verse 20. Immediately he preached Christ in the synagogues that he is the Son of God. Friends, think about this. The man who traveled to Damascus to arrest Christians who believe in Jesus is now in Damascus and he's telling people that Jesus is the Son of God. That, my dear friends, is transformation. And people notice it. Verse 21, then all who heard were amazed and said, is this not he who destroyed those who called on this name in Jerusalem? And has come here for that purpose, so that he might bring them bound to the chief priests. They're like scratching their heads. It's like, isn't this the guy that's coming here to bring us to prison? Like, he's the one that killed Stephen. He's the one that hates us. And now,
he's preaching the same thing as us. He

believes in the same thing as us? Yeah. They were confused. They were wondering what is happening. Same man, different life. They were shocked. But you know, friends, this is the change that God can do in someone's heart. And it begins with just this simple phrase, God, what do you want me to do? You know, when I went to Taiwan and they wanted a chaplain, I never wanted to be a pastor. And you know what the funny thing is? A year after, the pastor was leaving and he said, Ben, why don't you try pastoring? I said, no, thanks. But somehow the Lord did not let me go. And I still remember praying the prayer. I still remember getting on my knees with my wife. We were at school where I was teaching. And I got on my knees and we prayed together and said, God, if you want me to do this, I'm willing. And you know what? That night I felt a huge burden come off my back. I wasn't excited about becoming a pastor in Taiwan. Look, I'm Chinese, but I don't speak Mandarin, friends. I was pastoring an English church, you know? But I tell you, I had the best sleep that night. Because when you're doing what God wants you to do, you can rest knowing that whatever happens, God's in control. Have you prayed that prayer ever before? God, what do you want me to do? Not being a buffet Christian, choosing what you think is good and what you don't want. God, what do you want me to do? That was Saul's prayer. And that was the beginning of this dramatic change in his life. We're going to come right back after this song. This one is just for the fathers this past weekend.

0: Do you have a question about today's program? 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That's 0482 075 222.
1: Yes, and a belated happy Father's Day to all the fathers out there. That song was just for you. It is called Hall of Heroes by the Neblett family. So, look, if you haven't had the chance to tell your dad how much you appreciated them, reach out. And that should have been my Thanksgiving, my praise for this past week. But my mom and dad are traveling overseas, but wishing them a happy Father's Day. My dad, a happy Father's Day nonetheless. And hope you all had a wonderful weekend to celebrate as well. But anyways, let me just remind you about the free book offer if you're tuning in for the first time today. And that offer is Steps to Personal Revival by Helmut Hobel. And just a little book on how we can experience the power and change, the power to change in our lives. And just right up with what we're talking about today, about how God changed Saul to Paul. And, you know, this is one book that talks about this one ingredient that is so important to experiencing that change. So don't miss out, friends. That code word is TBH17, and that's TBH17, no spaces, no hashtags, okay? And so it's code, text that in, and the number is 0482-075-222. And it was great to have Ace text in earlier, because Maritza was saying that we finally have a listener that texted in from South Australia, the one that we were missing last week. So glad that you're representing the big South Australia there. And look, we're coming back to our topic, Saul to Paul. Can a person really change? And we saw what he was like. He was, in all accounts, he was a murderer. He was hateful. He was vengeful. He was an angry person. He hated the Christians, and he was wanting to go to Damascus to put them into prison. But on the way, God stopped him in his tracks and knocked him off his high horse. He became blind, and for 3 days, he was in his own thoughts. 3 days, he had the chance to think. 3 days, he was wondering, God, what do you want me to do? And God already told him, go to Damascus, sit there. And he said, wait. And yes, he made Saul wait for 3 days. And finally, Ananias came. He puts his hand on him. The darkness, the blindness falls off his eyes like scales. And he immediately goes out and he begins to preach about Jesus. He begins to talk about this guy, Jesus. And he was actually coming there to haul people off to prison that believed in Jesus. And now he's telling people about Jesus. But as I mentioned, that turning point, friends, Lord, what do you want me to do? But you see, friends, years later, and we're not looking at the whole story of Paul's life, but this is, you know, it was a few chapters later, a few years probably later, that his name would be changed from Saul to Paul. But in 1 Timothy chapter 1 and verse 13, this is what the Bible says. He says, and he's writing to Timothy about his own life, and he says, although I was formerly a blasphemer, a persecutor, and an insolent man, but I obtained mercy. You know, friends, I love those words. But I obtained mercy. Oh, he was a persecutor. He was an angry person. He was a hateful person. He owns it. He has got nothing to be shy about. You know, friends, when you're able to talk about your past life, you know that you've moved on, because it's hard to talk about your past life when it's still your current life, if you know what I mean. But he talks about his past life, and then he says, but I obtained mercy. That's who I was, but this is what God did for me. And he didn't have to. He didn't need to. He could have just put me in prison when I wanted to put other people in prison. He could have kept me blind for the rest of my life, but I obtained mercy. I didn't deserve this. I obtained mercy. And you know, perhaps there's someone out there listening today that needs to hear this. Friends, you don't have to let your past dictate your future. You don't have to keep beating yourself over the back about who you were. And you know what? 10 seconds ago was already the past. You can obtain mercy and forgiveness right now. You can ask God right now, God, what do you want me to do? You can surrender. You can ask him, God, I'm willing to follow you wherever you want me to go. And Paul, he eventually described his new life this way in Galatians 2:20. He says, I have been crucified with Christ. It is no longer I who live, but Christ that lives in me. And you know, friends, that's the secret. Christianity isn't simply about trying harder. It isn't about having to do this and having to do that. The first thing that we need is to allow Jesus to live his life in us. You know, maybe you've tried to change your temper. Maybe you've tried to stop drinking. Maybe you've tried to overcome pornography. Maybe you tried to stop gossiping. Maybe you're carrying bitterness towards someone who hurt you years ago. Maybe you're selfish. Maybe you're controlling. Maybe nobody else even knows the battle you're fighting and you're too ashamed to reach out for help anyways. And maybe you said, I've tried, can't change. And you may be right. But you know what, friends? Jesus can change you. Maybe the problem is you've been trying too hard on your own strength. Maybe you're trying to find your own solution, your own counselors, your own ways. Maybe I can just exercise this off. Maybe, you know, we try ingenious ways to try. Maybe you put an alarm on your phone at a certain time just to tell you got to read or you got to do this or you got to do that. You know, none of it's working. But you know what? Jesus can change you. Paul wrote this in 2 Corinthians chapter 5 and verse 17. Therefore, if anyone is in Christ, he is a new creation. Old things have passed away. Behold, all things, let me say it again, all things have become new. You see, that's the key, friends. This having Christ in us is a two-way street because we also have to be in Christ. That's kind of like that new birth, that new creation, born again. That's what John 3 was kind of talking about. And we'll study that more in the future about what it really means to be born again. But notice, it says, if anyone, not just good people, not just Christians, not just respectable people, not people who have their lives all together, anyone. Saul was violently persecuting Christians, and Jesus transformed him into a man who would spend the rest of his life serving people, loving people, preaching about Jesus and suffering so that people could hear about that good news, that positively good news. The hands that had once dragged Christians off to prison would eventually be bound in chains because he was a Christian. That's a total change, friends. And that's what Jesus can do with a surrendered life. Lord, what do you want me to do? Friends, maybe that's the prayer that you need to be praying today. Maybe you've been telling God your requests too much. Maybe you've become a buffet Christian and it's like, I'll take this in the Bible, but I won't take that. I think this is great, but I don't like that. But you gotta be willing to just say, God, whatever you want me to do, I'll do it. Wherever you want me to go, I'll go. If you want me to work this job, I'll do this job. You know, the best place that we can be is exactly where God wants us to be, It's not about your skills and your talents. You know, so often we talk about those things and, hey, this is your gift and this is, you know, so you can sing, you should have a singing career. Or you like to build, you should become a builder. Or you like to play games, computer games, you should study IT. That's exactly what I did. I studied computers because I love to play computer games. And I discovered they're totally two different things. I love to talk. I can't spend my whole life in front of a computer. I like to be around people. I didn't realize that, you know, just because you love to stare at a computer and you go to these swap meets, that's what we called them in the 90s, swap meets, and you like to build computers and put them together and all that sort of stuff and tinker with stuff, it doesn't mean that you should do a career in computers. God, what do you want me to do? Maybe that's the prayer you need to be praying today. And perhaps you've been listening and you've been thinking, Ben, you don't know me. You don't know what I've done. You don't know how long I've been like this. You don't even know how many times I've tried to change. No, I don't. But you know, friends, I know about Saul. And if there's hope for Saul, there's hope for you. The gospel, what the Bible talks about, isn't a story of good people becoming slightly better. It's the story of Jesus taking sinful, broken humanity, just like me, and making them new. And maybe today you don't need another resolution. Maybe you don't need another promise to yourself. Maybe you need to surrender. Lord, I can't change myself, but I give you permission to change me. Look, don't misunderstand the story of Paul, who was Saul before. The verses that we read is short, and the story is short, but he didn't become perfect overnight. The Christian life is a journey, friends. God shapes us. He corrects us. He's the one that teaches us. And sometimes he reveals things in our lives and our characters that we'd rather not see. But when Christ comes into a person's life, the direction changes. Saul walked towards Damascus wanting to destroy the Christians, and he left Damascus wanting people to become Christians. Same man, new direction, new purpose, new heart. Jesus says, unless one is born again, he cannot see the kingdom of God. So, friends, perhaps the question today isn't, can I change? A better question is this: am I willing to let Jesus change me? You're willing to say those few words, God, what do you want me to do? And then go a step further. When you've shown me what you want me to do, give me the strength to do it. Give me the willingness. You see, friends, it's not enough to give Jesus just a key to a room in your heart. It's not enough. You can't give just Jesus this corner of your heart and you tell him, the rest of my heart, this for me, it's to make my own decisions. And you know, God, I got my life pretty under control. I've managed it for 40 years now. I've got a family, I've got children, I've got a house, I've got a car. I've managed pretty well making all these decisions for myself. No, maybe he wants you to change house, a smaller car. Not your family for sure, friends, okay? Definitely not your partner, your wife or your husband. But maybe he wants you to even change your career. Are you willing to say, God, what do you want me to do? It's not enough to give Jesus just a key to one room in your heart. You need to give him the key to your whole house. He's got to be in the driver's seat. He's the one that's got to be the one that will show you exactly where to go, where to walk, what to do. And if you're driving right now, friends, I want you to keep your eyes on the road. But if you're sitting somewhere quietly, perhaps just close your eyes for a moment. But wherever you are, you can talk to God. And you don't need complicated words. You could just simply say with me, Jesus, I need you. I don't want to keep being the person I've been. I can't change my heart, but you can. Forgive me. Take my heart, take my life, change me. And like Saul, I want to ask you, Lord, what do you want me to do? And if you genuinely mean that prayer, don't think God hasn't heard you. The Jesus who met Saul on the road to Damascus is still changing lives today. And maybe years from now, you'll look back at this moment and you'll realize, this is where my direction changed. September 2026. And you know what, friends? Paul could look back at everything and he could say in 1 Corinthians 15:10, by the grace of God, I am what I am. That's 1 Corinthians 15 and verse 10. By the grace of God, I am what I am. And you know what? I owe it all to God. By the grace of God today, you don't have to remain as what you are when you first started this program. Jesus still forgives. Jesus still restores. Jesus still gives new beginnings. Jesus is still in the business of changing men and women's hearts and lives. And he can change yours too. And friends, you don't need to stop there. You can text in TBH17 to 0482-075-222. TBH17-0482-075-222. No spaces, no hashtags. We will get this book sent out to you. Steps to Personal Revival, Helmut Hobel. How you can experience the changed life. He's not writing about the story of Saul, but he will give you a very special ingredient that is so important to give you power to experience that changed life. Friends, this is a story of how Saul became Paul. And if God can change him, a murderer, hateful, angry, vengeful, he can change you too. And I thank God that he is in the business of changing lives today. Why don't you just ask him, God, what do you want me to do today? See you next time, friends.
0: 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If you have any questions or feedback on this episode, please connect with us via text message on 0482-075-222. That's 0482-075-222. We'd love to hear from you.

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2: Hello there, and thanks again for joining once again. I'm Robbie Bergen, and you're listening to The Faith Experiment. And this is a bonus episode, episode 51. And I'm calling this episode, George, the story of heartache to healing. On this bonus episode, I will take you on the road where I met George from Newcastle and got his very own faith experiment story. We recorded this episode on location, so there is some background noise, but you can still hear the story. Now, once again, I have a great giveaway on this episode. 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Well, on today's show, I have a special guest, George. George comes from Hamilton in New South Wales, which is near Newcastle, for those who don't know. And George, I met him about 7 or 8 months ago on a visit up to this area. And I heard a little bit of his story, and I was really excited about what I'd heard. And I said, I want to catch up with you again, George. We have more time. I want to sit down, and I want you to share your full story with me. And we're going to put it on the Faith Experiment. And so today is the day. I've got George sitting here with me. George, so good to see you again.
3: Well, thank you, Robbie. I'm glad to be here.
2: Absolutely. And it's been a few months coming. I thought we'd do this a lot sooner, but I'm glad we're doing it in person. It's not over the phone. And I'm excited today to sit down and to capture your story, because from the little glimpses that I heard when I was here last time, it was really fascinating. So we're going to spend some time now, learning from your experience, and I'm sure that it will benefit those who are tuning in, listening to the Faith Experiment today. So after the break, we're going to get started. We're going to hear from George and hear his story. So stick around. We'll be right back after this with the Faith Experiment.
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2: Welcome back to the Faith Experiment. I'm Rory Bergen, and this is episode number 51. It's a bonus episode, which I'm calling George, A Story from Heartache to Healing. And stick around. Coming up very, very soon is the code word to get today's great free giveaway, the powerful little book called Steps to Christ. And now let's return back to George. I'm here with George today, and George is, as I said before the break, in the Newcastle area. He has had an amazing story, a remarkable story, and I had a chance to meet him a few months ago. And when he shared with me some of the little snippets of what's happened in his journey in faith, I said, I have to get you on the show. And today's the day. I've got George sitting in front of me. George, you're from Newcastle. What's it like living in Newcastle?
3: Oh, it's the same as it's always been. Nothing ever really happens.
2: Oh, I hope we're not going to offend any of our Newcastle listeners. Are you a long-time resident here in the area?
3: Oh, I've lived here all my life.
2: Okay, so you're an authority. You're an authority. Yeah. Take it from George. He's not making fun of anybody. He's telling you how it is.
3: Yeah.
2: What's the most exciting thing to do in Newcastle, George?
3: Oh, for me, basically, well, nothing really. I'm very much still a homebody. I'm just coming to church, I suppose.
2: Oh, well, that's always a good thing to do.
3: I love church. I love the people here. I get along with them, and they surprisingly like me. At least they pretend to. And I find it. My life is becoming more interesting. There's more activity, more work in my life.
2: Wow.
3: And I find it, I'm taking pleasure in that.
2: So, George, you've been here all your life. Did your parents move to Newcastle, or they lived here all their lives as well?
3: All their lives, they've been living here.
2: Wow. Yeah. So, were you here in the? I've been told. I don't know a lot about Newcastle.
3: All their lives, ever since they came to Australia. Before that, they lived in other places, in Greece and in Egypt.
2: Oh, wow.
3: Yeah, because they're immigrants.
2: They're
3: immigrants.
2: So your parents moved to Newcastle from, wait, Greece?
3: Yeah, from Greece. And my mother grew up, even though she's ethnically Greek, she was born and raised in Egypt, a place in Egypt.
2: Wow. Yeah. So do you speak any Egyptian?
3: No. There are many dialects of Arabic. My mother could speak it.
2: Oh, really?
3: She could speak it fluently. She grew up with it.
2: Wow.
3: But I couldn't, and so could my maternal grandmother.
2: So why Newcastle? Do you know why they chose Newcastle?
3: Ah, it's a good question. Perhaps because of just work being here.
2: Right.
3: And BHP used to be around about here.
2: Yeah, that's what I was going to say. I don't know much about Newcastle, but I know that at some point it was a big steel town.
3: It was.
2: Yeah.
3: It was.
2: So that would have been that era?
3: Yeah.
2: Yeah.
3: Yeah. So I think it was just jobs.
2: Mm.
3: It was just jobs. And everything's not too far away. It's not reasonably priced. It's not expensive like Sydney or any place like that.
2: Yeah.
3: So it was a good place to settle down, to live, to raise a family.
2: Right. So, George, we're on the Faith Experiment. So we're interested not just about Newcastle and your parents and your migration to here and how you grew up here. We're interested in the faith journey. And you shared with me a few months ago when I was here that your faith journey sort of, there wasn't a lot of it as a child, but it was impacted by what happened during your childhood. And you have a brother that had some challenges. Why don't you start there?
3: Yeah. My brother, his name is Peter. He's 50 years old this year. And he's 2 years younger than me. I was born in 1970. He was born in 1972. And when he was born, something happened. He didn't receive enough oxygen to the brain, which caused irreparable brain damage. And genetically, he's perfectly normal, as opposed to somebody who suffers, say, Down syndrome, where it is a genetic abnormality. He's as perfectly normal as you and me in terms of genetics. But he had this evil happen in his life where, when at the moment he was born, where he didn't receive that oxygen to the brain, causing that brain damage. And as a result, he has cerebral palsy. He's nonverbal. Later in life, growing up, he developed epilepsy. He's got everything. He's got problems all over the place, many different forms of problems. And he's always been a handful. growing up, ever since my childhood, has always been a handful and, in fact, a burden upon my family, especially my mother, who loved him very, very dearly. And growing up in our childhoods, I was sort of glad that I had a brother, but many times I wish he was normal, of course, as you can understand. But being a child, you're not really a thoughtful person, are you, as a child? You don't really care about these things. So growing up in such a household, I could see that it was a burden and all that, but it was my parents' was problem. It wasn't mine. And he grew up going in and out of special schools and going to specialist doctors and like psychologists and all that. And basically that was life growing up for years and decades, him going to specialist doctors and schools. And as I said before, my brother was a handful for my family, especially my mother. And as my mother grew old, I'm going to skip decades in saying this, as she grew older, in her old age, she developed difficulties of her own, medical conditions, arthritis in both knees, type 2 diabetes, and all sorts of problems, part of just growing old, I suppose. And all of a sudden, she couldn't really take good care of him, considering also my brother, as he grew older, became more fierce, more angry, more violent. That made it even more difficult. And one day, somebody discovered it was the doctor, her family doctor probably heard of it or something, and they relayed it to the police, they relayed it to some sort of governmental body of some kind. And they went into my home one day and took him away, and took Peter away, and put him in a home. Community organisations, they put him in a home or a series of homes nearby. And my mother could still visit him. I mean, it was twice a week for an hour or two each time. So, total, four hours every week. And she would get there by specialist taxi. And it broke her heart having my brother taken away like that. She took it as if she wasn't a good mother. She took it that way.
0: Mm.
3: Well, she was a good mother, but she just couldn't cope as she grew older, though she would not have accepted seeing it that way. And she would visit him every week, and that's what life would be. And as I said before, it broke her heart, and there are many times I would hear her sitting on the veranda by herself crying, sobbing. So it really took a lot out of her. Well, one day, the people who take care of my brother wanted to put him into a facility in Morisset, which is a very big distance away from where we live. My mother would have had to spend, if you did the calculation, she would have had to spend hundreds of dollars every week to and from there to visit him, mm-hmm. and not to mention the hours it would have taken every week. And it was just untenable. It was a situation which we simply couldn't afford, both in money and time. This caused me despair, seeing the situation that my mother was in. It just caused me sadness, and it caused me a lot of sorrow. And I was reduced to just pacing up and down the house, just feeling brokenhearted and sad and just wanting to leap out of my skin and just uninventing my existence. Not actually suicidal, but wishing I'd never existed, sort of like that. Just pacing up and down the house, just wanting to leap out of my skin. That's what I remember most about it. It was an awful feeling, a terrible, terrible feeling. And as the weeks wore on, as it came close to that date where they wanted to put my brother in that facility in Morisset, it just got worse for me. Worse for my family, but worse for me. That feeling of just wanting to leap out of my skin.
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3: As for me, growing up in such a household and seeing the condition my brother and my family, I became bitter and hate-filled. because, I mean, the way I mean, I wasn't an overly religious man. I didn't go to church or anything like that, but I never discounted the idea that there's a God in heaven.
0: Was your family religious at all?
3: My father was not. He would have been classed as an atheist. He was not a believer. My mother was a believer, but it was more or less a secular household. Mm-hmm. I mean, she didn't go to church. She wasn't overly religious. It's like the families that used to be when I was a child. It was more or less secular, but we wouldn't dismiss that there was a God in heaven.
0: Yeah.
3: But we're not overly religious. We didn't go to church or anything like that. And I was never one who thought there was no God, as I said before. And I sensed within myself that there was a God for some reason, all going back to my childhood. But I felt bitter towards him and hate-filled towards him.
0: Because of what was happening
3: to my family, particularly my brother. I mean, bear in mind, I mean, my brother was born innocent. I mean, and God didn't do anything to protect him from this this evil befalling him, becoming brain damaged.
0: Mm.
3: And as I grew older, feeling bitter and hate-filled, I resolved in myself that I will hate God with all my being. That's what I'm going to do. and I tried to develop a heart of stone where I would not be emotionally affected by any evil and misfortune. And over the years, in fact, over the decades, my heart of stone became oblivion. I mean, it was a sense of oblivion. Logically, it's impossible to describe what oblivion is. It's nothingness by definition. How do you describe nothingness? It was a sense of oblivion in my heart, especially in the last 1 or 2 years before becoming a Christian. It was just oblivion in my heart. And I was willing to live the rest of my life wearing this oblivion. I wasn't looking for salvation or anything like that. I was happy to live the rest of my life like this, a sense of oblivion in my heart.
0: How did this affect your relationship with your mother and your brother? This new way to live with just this oblivion, this hatred. Did it change the dynamic with how you viewed your mother and your brother? Or not really?
3: I felt more distant towards them. I became more callous towards them. I used to be angry at my mother for feeling kindness and pity towards my brother and his condition. I was angry at her. Why don't you put him in a home and forget about him and let him go? You know, forget about him, move on in life. But she wouldn't do that. She loves him. And I convinced myself that I didn't love him. And as the days and weeks progressed, when they got closer to putting him into that place, the facility in Morisset, it became more desperate, more frantic, both for my mother and eventually for myself. I began to feel sorry. I discovered that actually I do have compassion for my brother. I do love him. And I didn't want this to happen to him or to my mother. And it was an awful experience. It was just a sense of just absolute sorrow. And day after day, pacing up and down the house, feeling frantic, a feeling of powerlessness. I felt like I wanted to just leap out of my skin, uninvent my own existence. I wish I never existed and all that. It was an awful experience. And one night, it was between 8 or 9:30 p.m., in desperation, I just had enough. I was in my bedroom. I fell to my knees. I did something I thought I'd never do. I fell on my knees beside my bed and started praying. I started reciting the Lord's Prayer, which I learned when I was 11, 12 years old, going to primary school. Our Father, who art in heaven, hallowed be thy name. As soon as that happened, I felt a spirit. A spirit just fall on me. And well up in me, it was everywhere in me. It was a feeling of just peace and reassurance. I began to smile, and I just knew it was the Holy Spirit. I just felt him. It was the Holy Spirit. Now, being an avid watcher of television throughout my life, I've heard of things like that happening to people where they, in desperation, they fell on their knees, started praying, and they claimed they felt the Holy Spirit. But I never really took it too much to mind. I wasn't that religious. I didn't disbelieve him. It was somebody is happening to someone else. And it was happening to me now. I was feeling the Holy Spirit of what I believe to be the Holy Spirit. And I was immediately filled with peace and reassurance.
0: So at that moment when you're on your knees, you're praying, you have this sense, before you describe you had this oblivion attitude.
3: Yeah, that oblivion
0: just disappeared.
3: Like it instantly melted away.
0: Wow.
3: It melted away. It was replaced by this feeling of Holy Spirit, this feeling of life. And as I said, I couldn't stop smiling the rest of the day.
0: So nothing had changed in terms of circumstances. Yeah, there's still the same challenges in the family with your brother. Nothing's changed externally, but you're completely transformed almost internally.
3: Yeah.
0: You've got a different outlook, a different sense of peace, and emotions have changed, feelings have changed.
3: Yeah.
0: Wow.
3: Yeah. Everything externally, it was still in the same situation I was as before, but I began to change inside. I felt this spirit inside of me. I've changed internally. And I remember the following day, I became deeply introspective. I would just think and question every thought that would come to mind. I would just question it. Everything I began to question. I began to sense that this world is actually more corrupt and evil than most people think. I could feel it in my heart. It was different from what I was before. And I also began noticing things happening to me that you will either dismiss as coincidence or there really is a guardian angel. I mean, I would... people would suddenly stop at me in the street and offer me religious books out of nowhere. Somebody would just come along. I went out for... In those days, I still used to smoke. And I would duck out for a smoke, and somebody just... At that instant, they walked by and they handed me a religious pamphlet having to do with the final days and Armageddon and all that.
0: Wow.
3: Out of the blue. Things like that didn't happen before. And
0: what happened when you got those sorts of...
3: I would read it. Regard it as a gift from God by that stage. So I would actually read it. It's questionable what the things I read.
0: But it was a part of, things were crossing your path that were more on a spiritual nature than what had previously happened, though.
3: Yeah.
0: After this encounter with prayer and that sense of the Holy Spirit.
3: Yeah. Eventually I got around to getting a small copy of a Bible, one of those Gideon Bibles, which just had the New Testament, Psalms and Proverbs, began reading that. And I came across a Bible, a KJV. I bought that. And then I tried to read it. And, of course, being the KJV, I found it impossible because it's written in Old English. I was just drone on reading it and not understanding a single thing I was reading, which is confusing. And then one day a copy of a new King James Version came in, and I read out of curiosity, and I could find it easy to read. It was written in more modern English.
0: Right.
3: It was easier to read, so I bought that one instead. So I bought that one as well, I should say. So I have two Bibles at home, King James Version and New King James Version. When I started reading, it was the New Testament. It was that little Gideon's Bible before I got the KJV, New KJV. And I was reading the New Testament, and it was a strange experience. For the first time, it didn't feel alien. It was felt as if it was a letter addressed to me personally.
0: Wow.
3: It was that sort of feeling as I was reading it. It was reading it, and even though I couldn't claim that I understood every single thing I was reading, there was that sense of this had me in mind. This was written with me in mind.
0: Had you read much of the Bible before all this encounter sort of started happening, growing up?
3: I took a stab at it once, but I gave up in 3 seconds.
0: Yeah.
3: It was just impossible to read it. I had no interest. I didn't understand. It was esoteric.
0: But it's interesting.
3: But this is the first time I read it, and it, as I said, it really felt as if it was addressed to me personally, with me in mind.
0: That's the interesting
3: weird
0: thing.
3: Like, experience.
0: As I've talked to many different people who have had this sort of moment in their life where they've pivoted from what life was before encountering God and to what it was after. I've heard this same point a few times now, that when they've attempted to read these ancient manuscripts of the Bible before, they've had this sort of, I call it a supernatural experience, right?
3: Yeah.
0: And it's like a dull, dusty document.
3: Mm.
0: But then after they have these encounters, whatever they are, all different.
3: Yeah.
0: All of a sudden, they pick up the same text, the same book, and now it seems to be like almost living and personal and relevant.
3: Yeah.
0: It's amazing that there's like a cooperation between a supernatural and the physical book that intersects in our faith experiment. Yeah. So you were describing the same thing. Amazing. Mm.
3: Yeah, that was the experience. It felt, as I said, I can't claim I understood everything.
0: Sure.
3: Many things I didn't understand, and many things I found seemingly contradictory, especially when you get to Revelations. Mm. I couldn't make any sense out of the symbolism. But nevertheless, there was that sense of it was speaking to me. It was written in me in mind. This Bible passage describes me. This is how I think, you know. And I never had that experience before, mind you. I wasn't exactly looking for it either. That's true. Around about late July 2019, I stopped watching television. I couldn't handle it anymore. It's just had poor quality. It's just not worth watching it, is it? So in the following weeks, I began to miss having something in my life, so I began to listen to the radio. And that's when I discovered Faith FM. And I became very interested because they sounded as if they know what they're talking about. By that time, I had read some of the Bible, not completely throughout the book, but I read most of the New Testament and most of Psalms and Proverbs. Started reading the Old Testament as well. And that's when I discovered pastors on the radio seem to know what they're talking about. They're celebrating the Sabbath on a Saturday because that's what the Bible says. They begin to make sense out of the book of Revelations and the book of Daniel. It seems to make sense what they were saying more than anyone else. It just makes sense. That's a feeling of these people know what they're talking about. So I thought...
0: Had you heard of the Sabbath being Saturday versus Sunday before?
3: I knew that the Jews celebrated the Sabbath on a Saturday.
0: Mm.
3: But I really thought that for Christians it must be a Sunday. But I never really gave it much thought growing up in my childhood. I remember as a 12-year-old going to primary school doing scripture class, being perplexed by why one celebrates the Sabbath on a Saturday and we celebrate on a Sunday. Because you see, in Greek, I'm Greek ethnically, the Greek word for Saturday is Sabbato, Sabbath.
0: Right.
3: Yeah. And I thought, why do we celebrate it on Saturday? Why are we celebrating on Sunday if Saturday is Sabbath, Sabbato in Greek? I just was perplexed by this as a 12-year-old. I didn't understand it, why it is this way. So the preachers, the pastors on this Faith FM, they just made sense. They began to resolve the many mysteries that, for me, were in the Bible. And curiosity, and I was listening to them for about a year, growing in my knowledge from what I was just listening on the radio.
0: Mm.
3: And one day I thought, you know, look, I'll put my money where my mouth is. Why don't I go to church? And by this time it was 2020 and lockdown, the first COVID lockdown occurred.
0: Mm-hmm.
3: And I discovered the church here. I think it was in March or April I decided to come here. I walked all the way here. Yeah, I walked here. I don't live too far. It's a 40-minute walk, within a 40-minute walk, and I don't mind walking. You know, it's good exercise. I need it. I don't have the discipline to do anything else. I'm not going to join a gym or start jogging, so I might as well walk. Yeah, don't drive.
0: Wow.
3: Anyway.
0: So you just walk everywhere around Newcastle?
3: Everywhere. Well, if I'm going uptown to Newcastle, I will catch the bus.
0: But right.
3: It's one of the very few exceptions.
0: Yep.
3: But usually I just walk everywhere. If I want to go here to Kmart, which is in Waratah, I'll walk.
0: Wow.
3: Yeah.

0: gone, I had this friend who was a Catholic, and she basically grew up going to church. And because of the COVID lockdown, she wasn't allowed to go to church, and she used to keep on complaining that she couldn't go to church, and she doesn't feel completely herself without going to church and all that. One day, she started saying, it was in October, churches opened, perhaps in September, I don't exactly remember when it started opening, but she started saying that she's gone to church and she's back to enjoying it, going to church again. I feel that hole with her life again.
1: Mm.
0: So I thought to myself, since her church is open, the Seventh-day Adventist Church in Hamilton must also be open as well. So on Saturday, it was on the 24th of October 2020, I walked over here and I was greeted. It was open. Oh. The church was open.
1: I was holding my breath for a second. I was like, oh, not again.
0: It was open. I walked in. Well, the first thing, I just didn't know what to do. I met all of these people, saw all of these people around, and what do I do now? Is there some sort of procedure? I mean, do I just walk in and sit in on a pew?
1: Right.
0: Do I go to the pastor, someone in charge, and just talk to them? I mean, what do I do? So I walked into the church, and in the aisle I saw Ryan. Well, I've later found out his name was Ryan, was setting up some tripod and a camera on it for some special event, I suppose. Though I don't know what it was right now.
1: Yeah.
0: I think it was going to be shown on Facebook. I think that was it. I walked up to him. He seemed to know what he was doing. So I asked him, hello, George. Hello. I'm here. This is my first time at church. Exactly what do I do?
1: I bet he was shocked. Was he a bit surprised?
0: Yeah, he was. I don't remember him being surprised, but I remember him saying something like, I don't remember word for word, this is your family now.
1: Wow.
0: This is your family now.
1: How'd that make you feel?
0: I felt calm. I felt peaceful. Oh, this is my spiritual family. That's how I took it. And I felt at peace. For a while before he left, we got along. We got along.
1: Mm.
0: And he began to know of my peculiarities, that I'm frightened of getting up in front of a crowd and speaking and things like that. He began to know me personally.
1: Yeah.
0: That's when I started coming to church. I started sitting in the pews and then started singing whenever there was a church service and talking and all that. People would come, since I was the newbie.
1: Yeah.
0: You know, people would talk to me. I mean, people, the pastor would talk to me. Ryan would talk to me. The pastor's wife, Charissa, would come to me. And everyone was friendly because I was the newbie, which made me feel special and at home and all that.
1: Bit of a difference from what you described your life being before this, right? Sort of the homebody, not really going out there much, and now you're the center of attention.
0: Yeah, I was a loner, and now I'm surrounded by people who go out of their way to take me into account.
1: Mm.
0: I liked it. I enjoyed it. I felt uncomfortable at first because I'm not used to being treated that way, so it's sort of a little standoffish now and then.
1: Yeah.
0: But I appreciated it, that they made me feel welcome and all that.
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0: Because I mean, I heard from Faith FM that a Christian should be baptized not just by spirit, and I really believe that I've been baptized by the Holy Spirit, I should be baptized by water.
1: Mm.
0: And I always felt that my baptism into the Greek Orthodox religion as an infant counts. And I heard Faith FM, it doesn't really count. I mean, that baptism speaks of your parents' faith, it doesn't speak of your faith, because I was an infant, I couldn't really make a choice as an infant.
1: You need to believe and be baptized.
0: Yes.
1: You need to choose.
0: Yeah. And from Faith FM, I was told I need to be baptized not just by spirit, but with water as well.
1: Mm.
0: And that's it. The day came and I was baptized, and that's it. I've been walking with God ever since. I got my baptism with water, and then I meet up with my obligation with what God said, to be baptized by both water and spirit. It just happened to be 5 years apart, 5-6 years apart, you know. My baptism with the Holy Spirit happened in 2015. My baptism water happened 6 years later in 2021.
1: Mm. You know, some people, when we talk about baptism, some people, they have a misconception that you get baptized and then everything changes and everything's amazing and everything, that's it from that point on.
0: Yeah.

0: But the reality is that the Bible teaches that baptism comes after a relationship with God. It's sort of like the public display of the relationship you're already experiencing with God. Some people think that not until you get baptized do you have a relationship with God, but that's not the case. And your example is a perfect illustration of that. You already had, like you say, 5 years of a relationship with God, and it was growing and maturing and deeper understanding, and then you make that public stand in baptism. So, George, you mentioned before that you were baptized as a baby, according to your Greek Orthodox sort of heritage. You mentioned that your dad was pretty much atheist. Is that fair to say? But as a Greek Orthodox, did you have any sense of how you're supposed to see the world, like life, death, the meaning of life, the purpose of life? Did you have any sense of that growing up?
1: Oh, no, not really. Nothing that I'm aware of. I mean, I don't know where my religiosity came from. I mean, you might be tempted to say, oh, it's because of my mother, but she wasn't overly religious. She didn't go to church. My grandmother used to go to church, and but I don't know if I don't remember if I learnt it from her or anyone else. It's just that I, for some inexplicable reason, going back to my childhood, I had an inclination to believe that there is a God. It's a bit of a mystery where it came from.
0: So I guess now looking back on a journey that's taken decades from that, from your childhood roots, you would just see that you've sort of incrementally been growing in your understanding of God and the big picture of the universe and the big picture of the world. Like you've sort of just been growing that over these decades to where you are now. Like you probably have a clearer view of who God is, death, life, purpose, those sorts of things now.
1: No, I didn't grow in my faith in God or anything. I just had an inclination to believe that there is a God, but I grew up more or less in a secular type of way of thinking. You know, believing science, Darwinian evolution, geological time, blah, blah, blah, that sort of thing. I wanted to pursue a career in being in science, in fact. So I wasn't all that. I suppose as a teenager, as it comes by being a teenager, I rejected the belief in God. And began to just prefer science instead, and technology and all what science can provide. And so I didn't really have a worldview from a religious point of view. It was more of a secular, atheistic way of looking at this world. But deep down, there was always that little seed in me that I had an inclination to still believe that there really is a God after all, you know. But I tried to suppress it. I tried to suppress it and just become an outright secular humanist atheist, that sort of thing. So that was basically my worldview, is that of a secular atheistic point of view, and trying to reject the idea of God, even though I had this inclination to believe that there is a God.
0: So after you had that moment that you described where you're kneeling down, I think it was beside your bed, I think you said, and you're pouring out yourself to God, I think is the way you sort of described it. And then you have that sense of the Holy Spirit. Since that moment, it's been a few years now since then. I'm curious to know, and I know that there are many people out there who will be listening to this, who will probably be able to identify with being in circumstances, whether it's in their family, whether it's in their relationships. To put it bluntly, bad stuff has happened. Like, I'm thinking specifically like your brother's case, right? It's no matter how you look at it, it's not what anybody plans when bringing a child into the world to have, the sort of challenges that your brother's had. And then by extension, you've had and your mother's had. As you've journeyed from that night and you've been growing in your understanding of God and that you've seen him do these, what you describe as miracles, and he's leading you, how has your view, just what the bad that's happened to your family, to your brother, you explained before that you just hated God for allowing it to happen. It wasn't his choice. He didn't have a say in it, but he has to deal with it. So you hated that experience, that situation. Now, in where you are in your journey of faith, how do you view that? Because people out there are dealing with bad circumstances and challenges every day, and the temptation is to do what you described you did, to go, God, I give up on you because it's not fair.
1: Well,
0: How do you view it now? I'm just curious.
1: evil is evil. There's no sense in it. I realize that now as a Christian. There's no sense in it. It exists as something that should not exist. So I can't sort of put a shine on all the evil that happened in my brother's life and my family's life and my life and all that growing up ever since my childhood. I can't say that it was a good thing. I can't put a gloss on it.
0: Mm.
1: It was evil is evil. It's wrong that it should happen. But I've made peace with that, that this is not God's way. This is not what God wanted to have.
0: Mm.
1: This is not what God wanted to have. So I have trust in him that there will be a time when it'll all be swept away and forgotten. My brother one day will be a resurrected being.
0: Mm.
1: We'll meet him in the next life, come resurrection, or in the kingdom, I should say. And same goes true with perhaps my mother and all that. So, I can't really say I liked what happened. I can't. There's just no sense to it. There's just
0: we're expected to either.
1: Yeah, but I see it from the point of view of a Christian now. Not trying to justify, not try to gloss it over and try to make it seem sugary.
0: Yeah.
1: And it was because it wasn't. But I've made a sense of peace with it. I accepted this is what happened, it shouldn't be, but God didn't want it to be that way either.
0: Mm.
1: But this is the way it happened.
0: You know, I was atheist as well until I think I was 23 or 24 probably when I really was open to, you know what, the universe is bigger than my brain, you know.
1: Yeah.
0: But before that, one of my greatest arguments against faith, against the idea of God and all of that was, if your God is so good, then why does he allow evil and bad in the world, right?
1: Yeah.
0: And it seems like maybe you didn't articulate in those same words, but the result was the same. You chose to turn on and say, well, I want nothing to do with you, God, if that's how you're going to treat my brother, my family, and so on, right?
1: Yeah.
0: I think it's very human that we take our frustration out on something that we feel is responsible, right?
1: Mm.
0: Or has had the ability to change it and hasn't decided to do it.
1: Mm.
0: And yet, as you've just alluded to, the thing that I find remarkable is that God, he is very clear in these ancient manuscripts that the evil that exists, it's not his will.
1: Mm-hmm.
0: It's not his desire. It wasn't his plan.
1: Mm-hmm.
0: It's here. He's aware of that.
1: Mm-hmm.
0: And he's got a plan to solve it. It's not on our time frame, unfortunately, right?
1: Yeah.
0: We would like to see things happen, you know, now.
1: Mm-hmm.
0: But he's got a plan.
1: Mm.
0: And that's the amazing thing that came to a realization when in my journey. Mm. And then it led me to the same thing you just mentioned. We still live in this broken world. It's a fractured creation. Things are still going to be broken and going to be painful and hurtful. But the thing that I love about it, and you just touched on it right then, is that we're given a peace that can navigate through this stuff.
1: Mm-hmm.
0: It doesn't justify, doesn't explain it, doesn't make it better in terms of righting the wrongs now. They will be, but not now.
1: Mm-hmm.
0: But we've given a peace that allows us to cope. It's like a coping mechanism through this time that we've got to endure here and now.
1: Mm-hmm.
0: And you just reminded me of that, as you just said, you know, it's not that now in your experiment of faith and your journey as a Christian, you can look back and go, oh, no, it's all good. Nothing ever happened bad.
1: Yeah, yeah.
0: You see it for what it is, but something inside's changed the way you handle it.
1: Mm-hmm.
0: I think that's the remarkable thing about this whole walk with God.
1: Yeah, it doesn't overwhelm me. The evil doesn't overwhelm me.
0: Mm.
1: I know that someday God is going to fix everything up.
0: Mm.
1: Yeah, in a way that I cannot comprehend.
0: So, George, this has been a remarkable conversation with you, just hearing how that from such difficult circumstances and sort of this challenge with seeing God as being anything good in it and sort of having this, well, I'm going to direct all my hate and all my frustration at you to a 180 through a lot of years and a lot of pain and circumstances, for sure. I want to ask you this question. For people who are listening to your story here and they can resonate with something in it, maybe the challenges of family, loved one, relationship, whatever it may be, they can identify with some of the hurt that you've experienced, some of the pain, what would your advice be to them based on what you have been through and what you're experiencing now? What would you say to someone that's listening to your story and says, man, George's story sounds like mine? I mean, what would you say to them to give them some direction?
1: I would say, don't try to make sense of evil. You never will. It exists as something that shouldn't exist. Just turn to God, open, shred your heart open to Him. Let Him handle it. Throw your problems in at Him. God might not correct the evil, or especially if it happened in the past, past is past, but He can work with you now and in the future. God is more than just giving you a sense of consolation. It's not just the consolation God in one's life. It's an optimism for the future, that things are going to get, things are going to be better. Things are going to be perfect, in fact, and it'll be eternal. And all the trouble and pain that we endure in this world will one day be seem so insignificant, we'll forget about it. I can't imagine that it would we would remember it forever. It'll be forgotten, it'll be done away with in some way. It'll lose its position in space-time, I mean, that's how I see it.
0: You know, what you've just described reminds me of the lyrics from an old gospel hymn that says, turn your eyes upon Jesus, and the things of this world will grow strangely dim.
1: Yeah.
0: That's kind of what you just described. No matter what's happening in your life, no matter how difficult it is, how hard it is to explain, if it's past, it's past. But if you turn your eyes upon Jesus, somehow things resolve.
1: Yeah, yeah. Help me anyway. You have to be honest like that. In fact, that night when I fell on my knees and I started praying to God, it was a very honest time in myself. There was a feeling of just absolute honesty. Help me. And God will come. He'll come. He'll say in some way. It might not be as dramatic as the Holy Spirit descending you right there and then, unless you do need it right there and there, but your life will change.
0: Well, thank you very much, George. It's been a pleasure having you on the show. And I am, it's amazing to hear your story. And I'm sure that people out there are going to go, wow, if God can do that for George, He can do it for me too. So thank you, George, for being on the show.
1: Thank you, Robbie.
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1: Welcome to The Perfect Storm. Justin, how are you today?
2: Good, brother. Good to
1: Kyle,
2: see you,
1: going well?
3: Sleepy.
4: You got a different hat on, Phil.
2: Yeah, Henty Field Day hat. If you want to go to YouTube, you'll see... Henty Field Day is coming up. Big fan of Henty Field Day. We got a little stall there. It's a big stall. It's the strongman competition, and we'll be there at Henty. So looking forward to Henty. Morgan, how are you doing?
5: Yeah, good. I'm here, but I'm not alone. He's going to come into the frame a bit here. We've got Niku. Niku, thanks for joining us. You've travelled to be here today.
6: Yeah, hi. I travelled from Melbourne today to spend some time with you guys, to hang out, and it's good to be with you.
4: So the IQ of our whole show has just gone through the roof.
2: Way up.
4: Way through the roof. So good to have you here, Niku.
2: Yeah, for those people that complain that we're not intelligent, we've got Niku.
4: Yeah, this week's different.
5: Five people, is that a record on the show?
4: Probably.
5: Could be.
2: Everyone's here.
3: Let's try and beat it next week.
5: Six, seven, eight.
4: Till we get 12.
5: Yeah.
3: What are we talking about today, Morgan?
5: We've got a lot coming up today.
3: Mm-hmm.
5: We're going to look through what's been happening in Nepal in the recent days.
4: Shocking.
5: Give some updates there.
3: Yep.
5: We continually looking at Russia and Ukraine and the conflict there. Also Iran and how just more unrest is happening in the Middle East. We want to look, like we did last week, Justin, about what's happening in the US bonds and also the Japanese bonds and how we're holding on for what's coming in the
4: Kyle's favourite topic.
3: Told me this week that it was a very interesting show last week because of what you said about bonds.
5: Well, there we go.
2: Because of what Kyle said.
3: I thought to myself.
4: Kyle was snoring.
3: You are a very boring person.
2: Yeah, I heard that.
5: We've got a few other things. We want to look at what's happening across Europe. In countries like the Netherlands, in Greece, and also in Germany as well.
4: Boy, that speech you're going to show?
5: Yeah, we'll show.
4: That is just arcing back to the 1930s.
5: Mm. Yeah. And lastly, we'll bring it home and look at some of the political turning of tables here in Australia. Well, I don't want to say too much too early. I'll leave that to you.
4: Secret.
3: Can I jump in with a story from Bowral that I forgot to share last week?
5: Is from Bowral.
3: Now good for that?
5: Let's go for it.
3: There was a wonderful young man named Jack. Jack came up to me and he said, Kyle, he said, I remember when you talked about AI and the other guys laughed at you like you didn't know what you were talking about.
4: That's why he's bringing this up.
3: No, this is just what he said. I was just telling a story.
4: Yeah.
3: And he said that from that day, he started using OpenClaw. And I said, oh, you got to get onto Grokbot. It's the latest thing. Anyways, he said, I'm not techie. I don't even know what I've created, but I've created some stuff. And he started showing me all these apps he's building and websites he's making. And he said, I've noticed how Phil and Justin have really come around and they've started to like realize that you might have known what you were talking about.
4: Jack, don't believe it, mate. Don't believe it. We got him onto it, Jack. Well,
3: that's awesome, Jack. I've got to mention that on the show. So thank you, Jack from Aladala.
5: Want to cover a few comments before we get into it. We had a good range this week. Someone by the name of Kyle Vincent.
3: Good first name. Great show. Good last name.
5: Said, great show, fellas. Good info on the bond market. As Australia's greatest CFO, Kyle Morrison should be across this. So we have.
4: Amen. Yeah. Amen.
3: Got it today. Your comments are not welcome here, Kyle Vincent. Take it up.
5: Cassandra, as usual, love all you guys so much. You each give my heart such a blessing differently. I love how Kyle stands his ground, but can be humble and apologize when it's called for.
4: It's called for a lot.
3: Sometimes.
5: Michelle loves listening to the boys here. So insightful, inspired, God bless. What else? Kyle, you did share that about the Bowral regional just then. Michelle, good to see you back, Justin. Yeah, we're glad to see you back,
4: you
5: Justin.
4: Too, Michelle.
5: Yes.
4: Cassandra, yes. Michelle. Keep it going, girls.
5: Someone by the name of Gary Potts, W7B3M.
4: Gary? I'm like, no, Gaza. What is it,
5: Last of this comment, brand of underwear. Do you remember that, Justin?
3: Yes.
5: When I said, what's the bonds?
4: And you said a brand of underwear. Yeah, so that's right.
5: That got a good laugh.
3: Thanks,
5: but,
3: Gary.
5: But he also mentioned some comments about AI. Recently, some lab tests, in most cases, the models are supposed to be isolated from another. In this case, 1,200 models discovered that they could communicate with each other. They shared information on how to access the internet. Then they started to scheme. That includes hacking their tests, literally trying to change the code of the test itself. They tried to change the logs of what they were doing so they couldn't be detected. It goes on for a lot, but the questions of when is God going to intervene in this end time? What does the panel think?
4: Wow.
5: So we'll come to that as well.
4: Yeah.
3: Awesome.
4: Kyle's an expert on everything AI.
5: He
4: sure
5: is. He is.
3: Far out.
4: But I tell you what, when they reach the general intelligence, when they've the computers are smarter than any human being, we're probably already there.
5: Mm.
4: But what can't they do? That's getting scary.
5: Mm-hmm.
4: That's getting real scary. And what he's talking about is prior to the flood, mankind, they're building the tower. After the flood, they're building the Tower of Babel, and God said nothing would be impossible for them, so he confused their language.
5: Mm.
4: Because mankind can get that on top of their what they think they know, that they do great harm to themselves.
5: Mm.
4: And I think that's what he's talking about. We're on the edge of that.
3: Yeah.
5: Yeah.
2: You think AI is dumbing down the world?
3: I've heard that argument, but I know a lot more now than what I knew without it. So I don't think it's made me dumber. So in what situations
2: you want to know an answer to something, you don't think about it, you just ask AI.
3: Right.
2: You want to write an essay, you don't think about it, you don't construct it yourself, you just ask AI.
3: Apparently the smartest man in the room has a comment here on this question.
2: Oh, yeah.
6: No, I just heard something on the radio coming here, actually, this morning. They were saying that the AI now is proposed to teach students in universities. You know, you'd be trained as a psychologist, for example, and you'll get training from AI rather than being. So why it's not? Quite interesting.
4: And that could have all the human knowledge that's been ever put in any article can be there in that one.
3: And I saw a comment from an Elon Musk interview yesterday where he said that by the end of next year, anything that is digital can be done digitally, will be done by AI, can be done by AI by the end of next year.
4: Without human beings.
3: So humans will just be needed.
4: Yes, forget about becoming a computer programmer, boys and girls.
3: Is it making you smarter or dumber?
2: Well, I'm using AI at the moment to learn Lao, so it's making me smarter.
4: Mm. There you go. What do I use it for?
2: It's helping.
5: Phil, that's a good segue.
3: Justin, do you know what AI is?
2: That's a good segue.
4: Yeah, artificial insemination.
5: Kyle
4: on cattle.
5: That was a segue set up really nicely because not too far from...
2: Let me do it again. I'm using AI to help me with Lao.
5: And
4: I use it to get our cattle pregnant, artificial insemination.
2: There you go.
5: Try a third time, Phil. Yeah. Look, nearby in that southeastern Asian region, obviously many around the world are familiar with what's happening in Nepal at the moment.
4: It's not funny, is it?
5: No, it's horrific what's happening here. But you can see this is just footage, a photo of the devastation of the flood there. Bodies... about 1,100 have been recovered, but there's, you know, nearly 5,000 missing, and it's growing. The numbers are growing.
3: They're saying they're washing up, was it 100 kilometres downstream? Or they're finding bodies way, way, way downstream.
4: And we're not getting numbers from China either.
3: No.
4: That's the Nepal side.
3: So I mentioned last week some of the speculation was that it was a 5.2 magnitude earthquake that triggered it. Apparently it wasn't. We don't know what it was. It was
4: collapse of the ice.
3: Glacier. They were saying maybe the collapse of the ice triggered or made the seismologist or the devices think it was an earthquake. Have you seen the theories about the blasting that China's doing in the tunnels?
4: Yeah, the work hills? They're doing. It's in fact, we were one of the guys that's working in the office with us here now a couple of days a week, spent a lot of time over there, been all through there. That's what he said, Matt, that they are doing so much construction. like tunneling through massive mountain ranges and the consequence of all that, who knows? And let's face it, there's always been disasters in that part of the world. This is just off the Richter scale when it comes to the size of this disaster.
5: Terrible, terrible. So our prayers are with the people of Nepal.
4: And Aussies caught up in that, finding bodies of a couple of Australians. Yeah. So our hearts and sympathies go out to all of those people that have lost loved ones. It's awful.
3: Yep,
5: Justin, awful. I want to stay with you. We want to come now to the ongoing conflict in Russia-Ukraine. We're seeing footage here, again, of another main gas station officially out of service. This giant refinery producing 50 million tons of oil annually, it's ground to a halt. We're talking about this, but where's this heading in your opinion?
4: Well, the Russians are using missiles that go, you know, out of the atmosphere and are coming down. There's no way to defend against missiles that are doing that. We see all the footage of what Ukraine's doing to Russia, but they're showing us very little of what Russia's doing to Ukraine.
1: That's what I was about to say.
4: We're getting one side. And as I said last week, this is escalating, escalating, escalating. Yeah, well, you could say
1: if
4: that,
1: I
4: Phil.
1: Said that before you said it, it would have looked really smart.
4: Well, you thought it. And
1: yeah, I thought, no idea. I thought, it's why are we seeing
4: which
1: everything
4: Which country's
1: doing?
4: Next?
3: Or what's the answer to the question? Why won't they show us the other side?
4: It's all propaganda. Well, the first casualty of any war is the truth.
3: At the beginning, we saw what Russia was doing. We're seeing what Ukraine is
4: doing. But Russia's hurting. Make no mistake, they're hurting bad. What are they going to do? Who's the next country to get drawn into it? Because my take from last week, this hasn't ever de-escalated from when it started 4 years ago now. Every week, every month, it's escalation, escalation. And the CIA are very involved on the Ukrainian side. And as we covered last week, the head of the CIA has just turned up there. I don't know what happened. We'll never know probably, but there's big powers involved in this, and China's in the background with Iran as well. America's trying to put pressure there, but they're getting stretched, America.
5: This I just want to share this briefly before we look at another escalating story of the bonds. See that segue? But here's Iran hitting a U.S. base in Jordan with missiles. The fact that Iran was able to strike this means that the U.S. was not prepared at all. So the Pentagon, they warned Trump 3 days ago to not relaunch the war because we're out of ammo.
3: I've lost track. I thought we'd won. I thought it was all over. Now we're on again.
5: Yeah.
4: First casualty of war.
5: Yeah.
4: It's the truth.
5: So all things bond market.
4: Let me just say about the wars. Just one thing before we go to the bonds. November is the midterm elections. If Trump loses the House, if the Republicans lose the House / or the Senate, he is going to be impeached the next day. And they'll use the Iranian war as a basis to impeach him and say what he did was without Congress giving him permission to go to war. That's illegal. America will grind to a halt, and it's going to be really nasty. So the midterms in November are massive, and if the price of oil, which every time they launch the war, the price of oil is going up, if that is that they're just announcing they're going to put up interest rates in America, that the guy that Trump has just put in to not do that has just said it looks like we're going to have to because inflation can't be killed. So this is now Trump's political future is tied up with all of these events that he's actually started. So this is getting down to the wire. It's to November. If he can get through that and hold the House and the Senate, he can do whatever he likes. But if he doesn't, if he loses that, he will get impeached, mate. It
3: what do you
4: will
3: reckon
4: be terrible. Boy, I don't know, mate. The Democrats are kind of shooting themselves in the foot by going so far left. They're a bunch of communists now.
3: But did you see the vote that they just had on socialism?
4: No.
3: They specifically just took some vote on some policy, which the commenter summarized as being a vote for socialism. 196 of them voted yes and 220 against. It was all the Democrats. They wanted it. They wanted socialism to be in.
4: They have gone so far left because of Trump's side going right. They're going the other way. And they are unabashed communists now. It's not like the guy that's running New York and the Senate races that are happening in different Michigan and these places, they're full-blown communists. They say America deserved 9/11. Stuff that American patriots would have never allowed once. It's just coming up everywhere. So this is getting nasty. It's getting very nasty. Sorry. You want to talk about the bond market?
5: You can, Justin. This is your story.
4: Well, what have you got on the screen there
5: so
4: now?
5: So this is this is a story here of the US bond markets anticipating a crash. Just now, their 2-year, 5-year, and 10-year bond yields, they're hitting the highest level since January 25. Last time yields were this high, tariff shock hit the market and stocks crashed 20%. This time it's the oil and food inflation that could dump the markets as central banks. Another one here looks at where or how he's suggesting it's going to play out. One, the Treasury issues a bunch of short-term IOUs, short-dated debt. Step two, print more money to buy those bills. And step three, the Treasury takes that cash to buy up the long-term debt.
4: All of which is going to happen September 8th. They've already announced it. It didn't help the bond market. What was supposed to happen is Bessent comes out, the Treasury guy for Trump, and says, hey, we're going to do an intervention. We're going to buy our own debt. That's another way to print money. Even say, oh, we're not printing money. Yes, you are. They're printing money to try and fix the bond market because that makes interest rates on your home, on your car, on your credit card, everything goes up.
5: Mm-hmm.
4: And it's out of control now because of Japan. Japan's – and Kyle – people get bored about bonds, don't they? Mm-hmm.
3: Tell us about Japan.
5: Japan, here we go.
4: Well, Japan has been buying US bonds because they have had low interest rates. They can get a 0% interest rate loan. So they just go and buy US bonds with that and get 5% back. Without doing a thing, you're making 5% on your money. And they've been doing that. Now, all of a sudden, Japan's interest rates are up to 3-4, and that doesn't work for them anymore. So no one wants to buy US debt and they have to raise $2 trillion a year in debt. And that's why they have to offer more and more interest. The bond market just gives you more and more interest so no one can go into debt. So this is giving you what the future's like. And just over the hill, we got a big correction coming if history tells
3: us
4: right.
3: What's that look like for Australia?
4: The same. Your home loan, your interest rates, The stability of our banks, because our banks have lived off Nicku going getting a home loan, Morgan getting a home loan, Phil getting a home loan.
3: I don't have one.
4: Kyle renting. everyone, that's how our banks make. But all of a sudden.
3: GoFundMe link at the end of this episode.
4: But all of a sudden, if the housing market, because we're going to own gold, our housing market has dropped 25%, all of these loans now are upside down. They were borrowing 5% bond. That's all you had to put down. So all of a sudden, they owe more than their house is worth.
3: Yeah.
4: And that bank now is actually owning assets that aren't covering. This is how you have a very, very bad correction. And the whole world is so, – maybe someone's got the brakes. Albanese's a genius. He'll be able to fix it. I'm not sure anyone's going to fix this.
3: So when that all collapses and you guys all go insolvent, is that when I come in and buy a house?
4: What with?
3: With his SpaceX.
4: With his SpaceX shares.
3: Tesla.
4: His Tesla shares. That's right. I forgot about those.
5: Concept.
4: Hey, look, we're not giving financial advice. We're telling you we live at the end of Earth's history.
3: Yeah.
4: And before Jesus comes back, there's going to be some very rough water. And our world is swimming in debt, and the bond market is telling us we're reaching a limit. France, bond market's in trouble. England, bond market's in trouble. Germany, bond market's in trouble because they're all like 120% of GDP is their debt levels. Australia, we just hit $1 trillion. We're all the same. We're all living on debt, and you can't do it forever. End of story.
1: No, you can't.
4: Sorry, Phil.
1: No,
4: this stuff gets me going.
5: Phil, I was
1: laughing there because Kyle's face when you said, tell us about Japan, was just hilarious.
5: Phil,
1: yes,
5: got a question for
1: Morgan,
5: you.
1: Morgan, go.
5: Where do we find our trust? This doesn't seem optimistic, right?
1: Yeah, I've got to keep my stress levels down. Where do we find our hope? And after this show,
5: how do you keep your stress levels down, Phil?
1: What's
3: wrong with your stress levels?
1: I'm getting some high blood pressure.
3: Oh, yeah.
1: Hibiscus tea, they reckon, is brilliant. But, there you go,
5: ladies and gentlemen,
1: the Bible, spicy. Exercise, the Bible.
3: What about massage? Does massage
1: raindrop. What do you do? The raindrop
3: technique.
1: Yeah, the essential oils.
3: Yeah, Young Living.
1: I don't want to get into that, but
3: why not?
1: I love the burn. I love lavender for burns. If you look,
4: what are we talking about?
1: Young Living lavender oil stops burning. If you burn, chuck lavender oil on it.
4: That's good.
1: It works so good, yeah. Kyle.
4: So you trust is found in lavender oil?
3: Share my referral code.
1: I trust is found in Jesus.
3: Go to the comments for my referral code.
5: Phil, what's our book giveaway today?
1: Our book giveaway. We're going back to the magazine, Daniel Revelation magazine, right there. If you don't have it, get yourself one. It needs to go on every. Can't find the light.
3: Oh, yeah, back here, mate.
4: Back can't it. Find Put it light. Back right towards there. You.
1: So Revelation magazine. I know there's a few horses and dragons and lions on the front, but don't be worried by that.
4: There's
3: way more on the inside.
1: The stuff in here, the information in here is unbelievable. Everyone needs to know it.
3: We've got a friend who's at an international Bible school because he ordered this magazine from one of the Faith FM radio shows.
1: Yes.
3: And then he studying the Bible and decided he wanted to go to a Bible school.
1: Fantastic guy too, I might add.
3: So
4: he recognised Kyle's voice.
3: Started with one of these.
1: And Kyle went and tried to buy a property and he recognised the voice. So what word do we type in there, Justin?
4: Okay,
1: secrets. Text the word secrets to 0482 082 876, and you'll get yourself this magazine. Everyone should have it. There's only one. I know you think it's a magazine. There might be more out. It's a one-off magazine, isn't it?
3: Special
1: edition.
3: It's
1: not volume two.
4: No.
1: There's one magazine, and it's secrets.
4: It's compact, but it's comprehensive.
1: Very good.
4: Very good.
1: Daniel and Revelation, two books of the Bible that need to be studied. 0482 082 876, and we'll get you that. Get into your hands by a friendly operator who comes around your house and delivers it.
5: Thank you, Phil. Thank you. We want to turn to Germany now.
3: Are we going to hear
5: Zeit für Deutschland?
3: Are we going
5: to
3: hear this?
5: How did that sound?
4: I love to listen to this lady.
5: Yeah, so this is who's this lady?
3: Alice.
5: It would be Weidel, is my guess. Okay, the co-chair of Germany's Alternative for Germany.
3: Weidel, wow's border shutdown.
5: Okay.
4: AfD is Alternative for Deutschland. Deutschland's Germany.
3: Oh, yep. I thought that was a name.
5: So, here we go. Let's listen, gents.
7: Wir haben einen Zukunftsplan für Deutschland, den wir in den ersten 100 Tagen in Captions.
3: Somebody needs to read it.
7: Angehen.
1: Joining the government.
7: Die Grenzen lückenlos schließen. Borders.
1: Turn away everyone.
7: Illegal und ohne
1: enter the country illegally without papers, documents.
7: Eine ganz klare very clear message an alle Welt,
1: to the whole
7: die
1: world.
7: Deutschen Grenzen sind dicht.
4: Better
3: show your borders. Who decided to play?
1: I'm translating into the best ability.
4: I like German. I love that.
3: There's a radio show and you guys just played a German speech.
4: There are German listeners out there that could understand that.
3: Oh, boy. Johannes,
1: I was trying to translate for
5: you. So what's this all about?
3: It's terrible.
4: She's a nationalist.
5: Okay.
4: I don't know if she's a populist, but she's a nationalist.
3: She was specifically saying the borders are shut. Go home, illegal immigrants,
4: right? Yeah, again, globalism's Achilles heel is always immigration. It's in Australia. By-elections are being determined because of the party that says we're going to stop immigration. England, Germany, France.
3: So she's AfD. Is that the party where like half of their lower house members wound up dead one weekend or something?
4: Seven of them were killed within a week or something. But yeah, they are coming with vengeance to Germany. And Germany has a history. The Socialist Party brought Adolf Hitler. He was the first nationalist populist in Germany, and look what happened. But it's not happening just in Germany. We're not going to pick on Germany. It's happening everywhere. America was first to go with Donald Trump.
3: So you're saying Hitler was a nationalist populist. Does that mean all nationalist populists go like Hitler, or where did things go wrong there?
4: No, they don't. Well, Hitler's crazy.
1: A lot of people are comparing Trump to...
3: Yeah, because people would compare Hitler to Trump. I didn't think that was a fair comparison.
4: Well, that classic book called The Return of the Strong Gods is it's an essay about what the future looks like for the world, and I think this guy got it right.
3: Mm.
4: The strong gods are nationalism and populism, and he said that led to the Second World War. The Second World War led to globalism because people had enough of that, and they don't want to see nationalism again. Mm. And they've tried to suppress globalism. Our own Prime Minister... Just this week after the Secret Harbour by-election, he has been smashing One Nation, saying this won't happen on my watch. It's going to happen. It's a very powerful force, and it's taking the world. And the last time it happened, it led to the Second World War. And here we are again with it happening everywhere.
1: R-R-R-R-R Reno.
3: He's a pirate now?
1: His middle name must be an R.
4: Reyno. Yeah, he wrote the book, The Return of the Strong Gods.
1: Interesting, eh?
4: It's a heavy book, but he was prophetic when he wrote it.
1: Mm.
4: It's like, very powerful.
3: Like that 1964 book.
6: This conversation about the rise of nationalism, it's nothing new really in Europe, because if you look at the last few years with Hungarian Prime Minister there.
4: Correct, yep.
6: And... also within the European Union.
4: Poland.
6: But within the European Union, this issue of nationalism is connected to the economical factor as well. If you look at the way the European Union, the legislation is, and the way the inequality within the European Union, they're pushing now on the eastern states, European states like Romania, you need to have a quota of the immigrants that are already here. You need to accept 2,000 this year. And that's all to do with the economy, all to do with, you know, they want to crush the economy on all these countries.
4: Dead right. Level everything like a pack of communists.
6: Absolutely. Absolutely. Yeah. That's coming back to this ideology. So this lady who's speaking Sie Deutsch, it's nothing new.
4: No,
6: what she does there, it's really, you're right, Justin, about the trend that we see here, even in Australia. And perhaps you can touch on that.
4: Morgan's going to take us there. We're going to discuss what happened in Secret Harbour.
1: Yeah.
5: Mm.
1: Rusty Reno.
4: Is that his name?
1: Yeah.
3: I thought you were talking about that transition. Russell, was really
1: his name is Russell Ronald Reno.
4: Is it?
1: Yeah.
5: It was a bit rusty.
1: Rusty.
5: So,
1: his mates call him Rusty.
4: He's rusty.
5: All right. We're turning now to Western
1: Australia.
5: That
1: was comments from the Supercoach, by the way.
4: Yes. Thanks. Thanks, Phil.
5: Thanks, Phil.
1: No, that's Nico. Nico comments.
4: Oh,
1: comments from
4: Nico, the Supercoach. I thought it was Phil, the Supercoach.
1: No.
5: You're OD. So something happened in Secret Harbour.
1: What happened?
5: There in Western Australia.
4: A by-election.
5: Yeah. What's a by-election?
4: It happens when the current guy, which was a Labor minister, resigned. And so they have to fill the seat.
3: So it used to be not one in the way, normal. And now it's the other way.
4: It's not. It's not in the normal cycle. So they have an election outside of the normal cycle. They'll still be having the election at the next federal election, which is over a year, 58 weeks away or something like that.
1: So he can still get voted out.
4: He could then. Anyone can. But right now, they want 60%. There was a 22% swing against Labor. This is a Labor seat. It's always been Labor. They would have never dreamed they'd have that sort of shellacking.
6: Mm. Yeah. By-elections are very interesting because even within Victoria, the lady who was premier before, now she's been rolled over. There's a new premier there, but she's staying on until she's leaving politics, but she's staying on until November because she doesn't want a by-election because, that's happened that soon.
4: It would preempt what could happen in the big election.
6: It will, yeah, absolutely.
4: Which she could lose her seat. On these numbers.
6: Yeah.
4: The Treasurer, Jim Chalmers, and the Prime Minister of Australia would have both lost their seats if they had that sort of swing in their own Labor seats. And let me tell you, they are sweating bullets today. They're in a panic over what might happen at the next election.
6: There's a by-election happening in UK because the former Prime Minister, he is leaving politics. He just announced it today or yesterday that he's leaving. So that'll be interesting there with the Labour, because the government apparently there in the UK now they're paying the social what do you call it, the support for people unemployed,
1: social security,
6: social, yeah, something like that. It's actually higher than what they're getting from taxpayers, what they get as income. So yeah, many billions. So it's paying fantastic people to stay home, not to work.
1: Great economy.
6: So, yeah, they'll be turned against them.
1: Yeah. Great economy. Who is this guy that won?
5: Is his name. He actually is a gym owner.
1: He won.
5: Yeah. So Luke Hurdigan.
1: Where you been living?
2: I thought it was a swing, but I didn't think he won.
5: He beat the machine.
1: No, it's already over. It happened Saturday night.
2: Yeah, my bad.
5: Okay. So this is... This is him, Phil. One Nation wins the secret harbour.
3: This show's all about us keeping Phil in the loop.
5: Yeah.
2: You got to have someone that doesn't know anything, because then it's interesting.
6: Well, he's from secret harbour, so it's a secret.
3: Yeah, it was a secret.
5: Just another thing too, I found this interesting. This is a post here of who gets the most staff in

0: Okay.
1: I feel a prediction coming on.
2: Yes. Mm-hmm.
1: After the next federal election, that might change.
2: Mm.
1: I've never seen
2: that's a pretty lame
1: a more I've never seen a more unpopular prime minister than our current prime minister. I have not lived through it. I remember Paul Keating, and interest rates went to 17% on your home loan, and that was a bad time. That was a bad time, and things were really bad. The just crazy, but this guy is more unpopular than Keating.
3: It's true. I think it will flip too. But at the staffing, do you think the staffing will flip? Like, do you think that
1: 100%.
3: Do you think they get that percentage of staffing because
1: they're in government?
3: They're in government, or just because
1: 100% they do?
3: They swing it their way.
2: Well, they spend money. You know, the Liberal, when the Liberals come to town, there's less people.
1: Just watch.
3: I hope it's true.
1: Oh, and that'll swing.
3: I'm sorry for calling you prediction lame.
2: I don't think. Look, I
3: just thought it was going to be a new one.
1: No,
3: I thought it was going to be a new one, and I thought we already made that one.
2: But you know, something new. Here's a prediction. Here's not a lame prediction. Do you think Pauline will get in as prime minister?
3: Who knows if she'll even run or if she'll let.
1: It's a long way out. At this point,
2: I mean, South Australia, or not South Australia, but Finlay or whatever it was, turned.
1: What One Nation's doing is trying to get the upper house in all these states. So Victoria, they're not going to win the lower house in Victoria because Victoria's a different baby to everywhere else.
2: Canberra will never be orange.
1: No. But they want to get control of the Senate. They want to get control of the upper house in all these different states because they can block anything then, and you have to negotiate with them. So they may, in some places, they could actually get a lot of lower house seats and they could form government with Liberal National. They could form government, no question. But what they will do, even in Victoria, is they're going to go for the upper house. They're really targeting that. They've been quite smart.
2: I think there's going to be a big swing and I think Queensland will swing.
1: They're already national, Liberal National, LNP.
2: They'll swing.
1: It's on in all
2: if
1: the country.
2: If there's
1: New South Wales, with them taking guns off all the farmers and all this stuff that they think is a great idea, which would not have changed a single thing with those terrorists that killed all those people at Bondi. Not a single thing. They didn't even have – they had three guns and you're allowed to have four in this new rules. It's ridiculous. You watch, the Labor government will lose so many country seats, so many regional suburban areas over that issue. People are really animated about that. Making out, oh, we're getting guns off the street. The guns are in safes locked up that you couldn't get into with an excavator. And they're we're getting them off the streets. They're not on the streets. This is ridiculous.
2: The house every
1: go arrest a criminal.
3: The ones that are on the
1: machete wielding guy.
3: The streets.
1: Yeah, they're killing people with machetes, but we're going to take guns off farmers. It's ridiculous.
2: You can't have a Leatherman. You can't go down the street with a Leatherman.
1: No,
2: you
1: can't have a pocket knife.
4: I love what Justin says. He's predicting something here. He could be a good prophet. He could be a false one.
1: Hey, I've been making a lot of predictions on the show. You can go back and watch them all.
4: But you know what? If you're listening, you better take the advice that Phil just mentioned about the predictions that were made by Daniel in the Book of Revelation.
1: Amen.
4: Because that's what it counts. And it's good to be here, be part of the conversation. I never expected that I'd come to Canberra today. And politics in Canberra, discuss politics with these guys, but well, it does matter because it all's going to lead to the final conflict, that's between good and evil. And it's all explained there in the Book of Daniel Revelation. So,
1: yeah, amen.
4: Take the offer, take the book, the magazine, and read it and just put your trust in God. Yeah.
1: Amen.
2: Secrets, 0482-082-876 is the number, and you get that bag of magazine that Nico's talking about. Comments from the Supercoach.
3: Have you authored any books, Nicu, that we could offer on this show?
4: I haven't authored any books. I just compiled two books.
1: Okay. You did one out on prayer, didn't you?
4: Yeah, I did one on prayer. So if you like to know how to communicate and talk to God, it's basically that's what prayer is. It's so it's different ways to connect with God. It's a book called Dare to Connect with God. Mm-hmm. That's what it's called, the title, Dare to Connect

0: with God. If you want to connect with other people and from different, diverse, you know, faith backgrounds, the other book that I compile is called Dare to Connect with Others as well. So it's the fact that
1: missional.
0: What's missional?
1: What's the one I'm in?
0: The one. Phil, do you like to pray? I think you're part of that.
2: It is time to wrap it up.
0: Yeah, you're the prayer one.
1: You got a verse for us, Morgan?
3: A verse.
1: Throw it back on Morgan.
3: Yeah, you. It's good. No, I like this. I just want to pull it up here. It's in Daniel 12.
2: Oh, nice.
3: We've gone Daniel 12. Today, haven't we? Yeah. Here we see, this is in connection with, the end of the world. It speaks of those who are wise shall shine like the brightness of the firmament, and those who turn many to righteousness like the stars forever and ever. But you, Daniel, shut up the words of this book and seal the book till the time of the end. Many shall run to and fro, and it says knowledge shall increase.
1: Mm.
3: I believe that's where we're at in this history of the world. When the explosion of AI, knowledge is increasing, and the hope that Daniel was given on his last days before he would pass to his rest was there at the last verse of the book. But you, Daniel, go your way till the end, for you shall rest and will arise to your inheritance at the end of your days. Our only hope can be in God.
2: Yes. Amen.
3: With this, we can freak out. We can have blood pressure go up like Phil when we see all the things going on, but, we can have the rest in our lives through God and through the hope that he gives. And so, Phil, why don't you close in prayer for us?
2: I was going to chuck it over to the super coach.
3: Super coach? Okay, super
2: coach. I think
3: coach.
2: Our visitor pray, not that I don't want to, but, you know.
0: Okay. All right. Yeah, Heavenly Father, thank you so much for the opportunity just to have these conversations. I mean, relating to day-to-day that we experience, but also help us to put our trust in you, Lord. We're talking about trust, and Phil mentioned, you know, it's different things happening, but who do we trust? Do we trust AI? Do we trust, and I know that various people might put their trust in AI, but help us to put our trust in you. And Lord, you know, the end from the beginning, I pray for all those who've been listening. May you bless them, encourage them, strengthen them. It is my prayer in Jesus' name. Amen.
1: Amen.
2: Thanks for joining us today, Nicu.
1: Thanks, everyone.
2: The rest of you, until next week.

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9: This is where we look at what the Bible says about the times we're living in, the times leading up to the second coming of Jesus and beyond.
8: I'm Pastor Ben Ray.
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8: And we're coming to you from beautiful Coffs Harbour, Australia.
9: Today we want to say a special hello to you, wherever you're listening from.
8: And our prayer is that God will help you in whatever you're facing today. And through this Bible study, your trust in Jesus as Saviour and coming King will grow, and that He will transform your life in amazing ways. And today we are opening God's Word in Revelation chapter 1. And we are going to try and see what God has for you and I today. There's a special blessing for reading the words of this book, putting them into practice. And so we're going to accept that blessing today. So a little quick background. Where did this book come from? When was it written? So it was written by one of the disciples, John, but when he was an old man, exiled, living in his 90s, maybe 95 years old, on the island of Patmos in around 96 AD. And he was there because he wouldn't fall for the state religious political union that was being enforced on the Roman Empire. He refused to worship Domitian, the emperor, as a god, and he was exiled for it. You know, this is an interesting thing because in the last days, we're told in Revelation 13 and 17 that there is going to be an unholy amalgamation of government and religion and economic powers that is going to enforce a false form of worship. And this is in the book of Revelation. And so the author was experiencing that himself in a different way 2,000 years ago. Written from the island of Patmos, it was a prison island at the time, But you can go there today and there's a beautiful monastery there, the Monastery of St. John on the island of Patmos, and you can see it if you're lucky enough to go to the Mediterranean and check it out. And so many people don't know how to understand the book of Revelation, and I want to give you the key to understanding Revelation right now. To understand the symbols in the book of Revelation, you simply need to look to the Old Testament and the life and teachings of Jesus. There's 404 verses in the book of Revelation, and there is an Old Testament reference for basically every verse, over 400 references to the Old Testament in the book of Revelation, and some scholars have picked up over 800 allusions to the Old Testament. What's the bottom line? You've got to read the whole Bible. Some people have been told, just read the New Testament, but you've got to read the Bible from beginning to end. After all, the Bible tells us in the New Testament, all Scripture is God-breathed, not just the New Testament, but all Scripture is God-breathed and is useful for teaching, rebuking, correcting, and training in righteousness. So all the symbols in Revelation come from the Old Testament or the life and teachings of Jesus that you'll find in the Gospels. Now, what is it a revelation of? It's a revelation of
9: Jesus Christ.
8: Jesus Christ. Jesus Christ is the theme of the book. And so we're going to go to Revelation chapter 1 today, and we're going to tackle it verse at a time, looking at key scriptures as we go through Revelation chapter 1. Let's begin in verse 1 and 2.
9: The revelation of Jesus Christ, which God gave him to show his servants, things which must shortly take place. And he sent and sanctified it by his angels to his servant John, who bore witness to the word of God and to the testimony of Jesus Christ, to all things that he saw.
8: Okay, amazing. So we get this sort of chain of action here. It's the revelation of Jesus Christ. God the Father gives it to Jesus to give to show his servants. Jesus sends it via an angel to his servant John, who's this prisoner on this island, and the servant John, the disciple, shares it with the world. It's written down, and here we are reading it 2,000 years later. Now, let's see what verse 3 says.
9: Blessed is he who reads and those who hear the words of this prophecy and keep those things which are written in it, for the time is near.
8: All right. There's a special blessing for those who read and hear and put into practice the words in this prophecy. Now, that's amazing, because I hear people say, sadly, oh, Revelation, that I can't understand it, or Revelation, too scary for me. But the Bible says that there's a special blessing. And so guess what? You're hearing the words of this prophecy today. We're going to claim that blessing for you and I. And so the prophecy begins with this letter to the seven churches which are in Asia. And so in verse 4, we see that John the Revelator writes, grace and peace to you from him who was and is to come. Who do you think that is? Him who was and is to come.
9: Jesus.
8: That's right. It's God in heaven, and it's Jesus. And it says, and from the seven spirits who are before his throne. Now, many people have heard of the Holy Spirit, and they're confused perhaps by this phrase, the seven spirits. But if you go forward and have a look in Isaiah chapter 11 and verse 2, you see the Holy Spirit being referred to in seven different ways. And here they are. Isaiah 11 verse 2, check it out. You can see seven different features of the Holy Spirit.
9: The Spirit of the Lord to reveal Jesus, the Spirit of wisdom to unravel mysteries, and understanding to reveal truth and error, the Spirit of counsel, decision-making, and might, strength, and resisting temptation and ministry to God, the Spirit of knowledge, understanding God's word, and the fear of the Lord, inspired respect of God.
8: Wow. So see already how if you want to understand God's word, you need to know the Old Testament. Now, if you're overwhelmed by that, don't be overwhelmed, because you can just take it one little bite-sized bit at a time. And if you read something, you think, what's that all about? These days, it's never been easier to jump online and to do a Google word search. Where does this phrase come up in the Old Testament? And you'll see this book start to open up right before your eyes. Some things that seem confusing or mysterious, God knows what he's doing, and he's inviting us to search for him. In fact, it reminds me of Jeremiah 29:11-13, where it says, God's got plans to prosper you and not to harm you, to give you a hope and a future. And then he says, and you will seek me and find me when you search for me with what?
9: All of your heart.
8: All your heart. And so some of us, I wonder if we've hoped that we will discover God with less than all of our heart. And that we're hoping like a 2-minute search will reveal God Almighty once and for all. Now, God is not wanting to be hidden from you, but the promise of Scripture is that if you search for him with all your heart, you'll find him. So God's inviting us to put some effort in and to search his word, to understand his word, comparing one verse with another and making the Bible come alive and make sense to us. So we read about Revelation chapter 1, verse 4 and 5, we see the Trinity all represented there, the triune God. We've got the one who was and is to come, the sevenfold spirits, the Holy Spirit, and from Jesus Christ, the faithful witness, Father, Son, and Spirit, all mentioned there, the firstborn of the dead and ruler over the kings of the earth. Now, what does this mean that Jesus is firstborn of the dead? That's a very strange phrase. What does that actually mean? Well, let's have a look here.
9: Jesus rose many people from the dead, so he wasn't the first either to be resurrected.
8: So that's right. So some people are confused because they're thinking, well, other people have been raised from the dead before. Even in the Old Testament, Elijah and Elisha both raised a boy from the dead. And so Jesus raised others from the dead. So what does this term firstborn mean? You know, it's important to get your head around this term because elsewhere Jesus is called the firstborn of other things as well. And what that phrase means is not just the literal firstborn, but the primary one, the leader of it, as it were. And so the Greek word for firstborn is this word protokos, and it means the preeminent one, the first or the unequivocal sovereign. And so it's not about birth order, but it's about authority and leadership. And let me give you another example to show that the Bible, when it's using the term firstborn, is not talking about like chronological order of events, but it's talking about authority and leadership. For example, let's look at King David. Psalm 89 verse 27 says this,
9: I have found David my servant with my holy oil. I have anointed him. I shall also make him my firstborn, the highest of the kings of the earth.
8: All right. Now, if any of you know the story of David, was David the oldest boy in his family?
9: No.
8: No, he wasn't. In fact, he had 7 older brothers. And when the prophet Samuel came to Jesse, David's dad, saying, I want to see your sons, David wasn't even invited to the meeting. His 7 older brothers show up, and David's left out in the field looking after the sheep, kind of like he's the runt of the litter. And then God says these beautiful words. Samuel bypasses all the first 7 sons, and God says, I don't look at people as humans look at one another. He says, humans, man looks at the outward appearance, but God says, but I look at the heart. God was able to look into the hearts of those brothers and see they weren't up for the task of being king. And so Samuel says, is there another? Is there someone else? Jesse says, well, I've got one more. He's out looking after the sheep. He says, bring him. David shows up. God says, this is the one. Why? Not because he was the oldest, the biggest, or the strongest, but because he had the right heart. And so he's appointed as
9: firstborn.
8: He becomes king. And so you see in Chronicles chapter 2, verse 13 and 14, it says,
9: and Jesse became the father of
8: Eliab, the firstborn. Eliab, the firstborn. And then there's all these other brothers. They're all listed there. And so what is going on here? Is it David who's firstborn or is it Eliab who's firstborn? And the answer is that in a chronological sense, Eliab is the firstborn. He was born before David. But that's not what the ultimate sense is. Psalm 89 says, I shall make David my firstborn, the highest of the kings of the earth. So this is the sense in which Jesus is firstborn of the dead. He died and rose again. He was raised from the dead. He's the epic leader of all those who are ever going to experience the resurrection. You know, as you're hearing these words today, I believe that Jesus could well come back during our lifetime. But if he doesn't, and we're to pass away, and face the resurrection, we have a great leader, Jesus Christ, who's passed through the first death and come out the other side. That is your guarantee and my guarantee for our own encouragement, but also for the comfort of those that we've lost, who've died before us, that we can see them raise again. Jesus, the firstborn of the dead, he has had victory over sin and death and conquered the grave. What a great God we have. John 10:18, Jesus says,
9: I laid down my life and I took it up again.
8: What a great God. I can't lay down my life and take it up again. Only Jesus can do that. What a fantastic God he is. Revelation 1 verse 5 says that he is
9: the ruler over the kings of the earth.
8: You know, sometimes we look on the news and we look at all the different world leaders and we kind of despair and think, what a disaster, you know, one after the other. There's some good ones in amongst them, but so often the headlines are those who aren't so good. And, you know, the Bible is telling us that Jesus is King of Kings. And while there might be despots and selfish people sitting on thrones, leading parliaments or governments around the world, we've got a King of Kings and Lord of Lords who's going to come back very soon and make things right. And that's an encouragement to us all. Revelation 1 verse 5 says,
9: to him who loved us and washed us from our sins in our own blood.
8: In
9: his own blood.
8: In his own blood. You know, this is Revelation 1 and verse 5. This is the very beginning of the book of Revelation. Verse 4 says, grace and peace to you. And here we read in verse 5, he's washed us from our sins in his own blood. One of the themes of Revelation is the holiness of God, how good and pure he is. One of the themes of God's people in the last days is they're going to be those who keep the commandments of God and have the faith of Jesus, repeated in Revelation. They're God's commandment-keeping people. Now, this is a great thing to aspire to, but if we're to be honest, we know we've all broken God's commandments. We're all sinners, all have sinned and fallen short of the glory of God. One of the reasons why we praise God is because he's so powerful. He's the creator. He made everything. His victory over death shows his power. He's so powerful. And yet another reason why we worship God is because he's so merciful. He's so loving and so forgiving. And so he's this beautiful mix of power and mercy. And the Bible in Revelation describes him as the lion and the lamb, an image of power and judgment and an image of mercy and sacrifice. What an amazing God we have. Do you want him to be your God today?
9: Yes, please.
8: Yeah, so do I. And he wants to be your God. Will you have him? Will you have him? Wherever you are right now, do you want Jesus' power in your life? Do you want his mercy in your life? It says in Revelation 1 verse 5, him who loved us and washed us from our sins. Some of us know we need our sins washed away. If that's you, even right now, just in your heart say, Jesus, please wash away my sins. I want to come back to you. Thank you for what you did for me, dying on the cross. And we pray this in Jesus' name. You know, Revelation starts with this idea of the atonement, God paying the price of my sin, not his own sin. He was perfect. He died for my sin. And we find grace, we find mercy and forgiveness all in Jesus Christ. It's so wonderful. Now, verse 6 tells us that he made us kings and priests to God his Father, and to him be the glory and dominion forever and ever. Kings and priests, what does that mean? Does that mean you and I are royalty?
9: Yes.
8: With Jesus? Yes,
9: Jesus,
8: we are.
9: Yes.
8: I guess I better start calling you Queen Gilda then.
9: Oh, King Ben.
8: It seems I actually don't feel comfortable with it. And yet the Bible says he makes us kings and priests to God the Father. To him be glory and dominion forever and ever. So what is that all about? When God says that he wants to make us kings and priests, kings means you have royal blood in you now. You are part of the royal family of God. You've been adopted into the ultimate family. Revelation tells us we'll sit on thrones in heaven and reign as kings with Jesus. We aren't God, but he says, you're my children and you can come and be part of my family. What is it to be a priest for God? but it's one who represents God to another person. We're witnesses for Christ, his ambassadors of his goodness and grace and power. We've got a job to do. Kings and priests don't sit around doing nothing. They're active in leadership. They're active in dispensing mercy and goodness to others. So we've got a work to do as kings and priests. It's beyond us. It's too big for us. And that's how God likes it. God's work always puts you outside your comfort zone. Wherever you are today, I hope that you're thinking in your heart, you know what? I want to go outside my comfort zone with Jesus. He can guide me into an adventure with him of getting the world ready for his soon coming. You know, Romans 8 verse 1 reminds us of his love. It says,
9: there is no condemnation to those who are in Jesus Christ.
8: What a wonderful promise. There's no reason to be discouraged. Jesus loves you and he's appointed you as a king and a priest for his work. Revelation 1 verse 7 is central to the theme of Revelation.
9: Behold, he is coming with clouds and every eye will see him, even they who pierced him, and all the tribes of the world will mourn because of him.
8: All right. And so this is an epic verse in the very beginning of Revelation, bringing the central theme of Revelation to our attention. He's coming in the clouds and every eye will see him. So everyone who's ever lived will see Jesus one day. And that day is coming soon, the scripture. The coming of Jesus is close to the times that we're living in. You know, one of the indicators that we're living in a time that Jesus could come back is found in Revelation 11 verse 18. It says that at the end times, Jesus is going to come back and destroy those who destroy the earth. Now, that means, listen to this, that Christ will come at a time that people have got the capacity to destroy our earth. Now, have we ever had the ability to do this before now?
9: No, not so much.
8: Not so much. But now we actually have got in our hands, our hot little hands, the power to destroy our planet on an epic scale. And the worst case scenario would be nuclear holocaust and nuclear war. And so this all changed in 1942 when the Manhattan Project atomic weapons were invented, highlighting we're now living in the runway to the second coming. We're in the end times now. This is the period that we're living in. We're going to see in Revelation 1 verse 9 that the pathway of the Christian isn't always easy.
9: Are your brother and companions in tribulation?
8: All right. So John is writing. He's a prisoner at this time and he's saying, look, I'm your companion and your brother in tribulation. That word tribulation, what does that mean?
9: Hard times.
8: Hard times, yep. So God's people go through hard times. Have you been taught in church that if you obey God, you'll only ever be blessed, that you'll be rich and healthy and well? Look, riches and health and wellness do often come as a consequence of doing right. But also, the Bible says persecution comes our way. And we live in Jesus said it straight out, in this world you will have trouble. But he says, but I've overcome the world. Now, when you're blessed, thank God from it. But when you're going through a hard time, praise God in the hard time. It's not necessarily a sign that God has left or abandoned you. Maybe that you're right on the right track and the devil's having a go at you. It could be because you've made some bad choices as well. And so you need some discernment there to figure out why. And sometimes we just don't know and we have to just trust God and put our faith in him. We read Revelation 1 verse 9 where John writes, I'm your brother and your companion in tribulation. Let's have a look at verse 10.
9: I heard behind me a loud voice.
8: And in verse 10, we also read that the timing of John getting this prophecy delivered to him.
9: Verse 10, I was in the Spirit and on the Lord's day and I heard behind me a loud voice as a trumpet saying.
8: Okay, so when did this happen? I was in the Spirit on what?
9: The Lord's day.
8: On the Lord's day. Now, let's just pause for a moment and focus on what is the Lord's day? You know, nowhere in the scripture does it specifically say the Lord's day is Sunday, as many people have thought that the Lord's day is Sunday. And I want to put it to you that the Lord's day is the seventh day Sabbath of the Lord your God. Why would I get this idea? Well, this is the only time in the whole Bible that the phrase, just with those two words, the Lord's day, is written. But the closest thing you can get to it is all pointing towards the Sabbath. And so let's have a look. Exodus 20 verses 10 and 11 says,
9: the seventh day is the Sabbath of the Lord your God.
8: Okay, so the Sabbath of the Lord your God is the seventh day. Then we go to Isaiah 58:13. This is probably the closest that I can come up with.
9: I've called the Sabbath my holy day.
8: So God says his holy day is the Sabbath. And then Mark 2:28, Jesus says of himself,
9: the Son of Man is Lord also of the Sabbath.
8: Okay, so here we have the Sabbath being called the Sabbath of the Lord, my holy day, and Jesus says, I'm Lord of the Sabbath. And so nowhere in the Bible is the Lord's day ever defined as Sunday. In fact, there's no text calling the first day of the week anything other than the first day of the week. There's no command in the Bible to sanctify Sunday as a special day. There's no command to shift sacredness from the commandment Sabbath to Sunday in the New Testament. The first day is consistently just called the first day of the week, like in Matthew 28 verse 1 or Acts 20 verse 7. It's just called the first day of the week, whereas the Sabbath is continually called the Sabbath. In the Bible, the first day of the week, Sunday, is only mentioned 9 times, once in the Old Testament, 8 times in the New Testament, whereas Sabbath is mentioned 58 times in the New Testament. Many people have simply overlooked this and never thought it through. Jesus still affirms the Sabbath after the cross, even after his resurrection. In Matthew 24, verse 20, Jesus tells his disciples to pray in the upcoming destruction of Jerusalem that their flight might not be in winter or on the Sabbath. So he's forecasting a time 40 years after his death and resurrection where they would be wanting to pray that they can keep the Sabbath properly, a day of rest, by not having to run for their life, which wouldn't be a very restful thing to do. And so the early New Testament never puts the label Sunday as a holy day. Even after the resurrection, Acts constantly shows the apostles worshipped in the synagogue on the Sabbath with Jews, and then when the Jews wouldn't have it, they worshipped with the Gentiles on the Sabbath. And we see that in Acts 13, 42, and 44. So I believe that what's the significance of all of this? I believe that Sabbath is integral to last day events, and that it's not just by chance, no coincidence, that the vision of the book of Revelation was delivered to John the Revelator on the Sabbath day. And so we're going to see the theme of the Sabbath come up again throughout Revelation as a key gift that God has given his people. Let's jump ahead now to Revelation chapter 1, verse 18, and we're going to see a key here for interpreting the book of Revelation. Let's go to Revelation 1, verse 18.
9: I am he who lives and was dead, and behold, I am alive forevermore. Amen. I have the key of the hand and of death.
8: And verse 19?
9: Write the things which you have seen, and the things which are, and the things which will take place after this.
8: All right. That write down the things which you've seen, which are, and which will take place after this. He's giving here a map showing us that the book of Revelation outlines events from the time of John the Revelator right to the end of time. So we're given a heads up that as we're looking at the prophetic messages in the next 21 chapters that'll come after chapter 1, that they're going to cover the time from John the Revelator to the time of the end, Revelation chapter 1, verse 19. You know, what is the theme of the book of Revelation? Jesus Christ, the Lamb of God who takes away the sin of the world, and the coming King coming to rescue us in glory. I want to encourage you to put your trust in him today. You know, if you would like to learn more about Revelation, and in particular Israel and the end of the world, I want to encourage you to text Israel to 048-888-0831. That's 048-888-0831. Text Israel and we'll send you a terrific book on Israel in Bible prophecy at the end of time. Let's ask God to help us as we move forward with him. Father in heaven, we want to thank you for the book of Revelation, all you've given us. I pray, Lord, that we would know you as Savior and as coming King, that you would be a friend to us and that we would choose to be a friend to you. I pray that you'd help us when we're facing tribulations. Wherever you are right now, God, we're asking together that you would help us in the hardships we're facing. Help us not to go it alone. Help us to do it with you. We're asking for your help in our lives today. In Jesus' name, amen. 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
15: My dad is always planting and grafting fruit trees in his garden. If he's not happy, he'll cut it down, but if it's healthy and producing, he'll go the extra mile to look after it. In the early days of the Apostolic Church, Acts 5:13 says that the people highly esteemed the apostles. Clearly, what they were doing and contributing within the community was greatly valued. The Bible says in Matthew 5:20, "By their fruits you shall know them." Later, Paul goes on to describe the fruit that the Holy Spirit wants us all to have: love, joy, peace, patience, kindness, goodness, faithfulness, gentleness, and self-control. The good news is that God wants us to have all of these in our lives. Today, what sort of fruit are you producing? 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I'm Pastor Daniel for Faith FM.

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1: During this hour, we are pleased to bring to you amazing stories, good music, and the series Give Me the Bible with Len. 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

0: about her experience while she was visiting Philippines for a mission trip. Lolita, welcome back to the program.
1: Thank you, Nick. It's great to be here today.
0: Would you be able to just go straight into the story about your trip to Philippines?
1: Yes. So what's happened, there were two things that occurred while we were there. And these are just some of the things. There's plenty to tell. But what's more significant are these two things. And firstly, it involved a minor mishap for me, which caused me to walk with a limp. And I ended up with a big bruise on my thigh and also a scraped on my right knee. So I am often reminded by Jesus' words in John 16:33, which says, "In the world you shall have tribulation, but be of good cheer. I have overcome the world." So that night, after that minor incident, I was the series presenter. And true to his words, Jesus helped me overcome because I was able to cope with the pain, and with a minor limp, I was able to deliver the message. I praise and thank God for his power, because I remembered one of the team members was saying, "Oh no, who's going to do the presentation tonight? Because no one has prepared for it except me." And I was not feeling well that day. But I'm really encouraged by the fact that if we look at the promises of God, he definitely stands by it. So the other incident was something so drastic and heartbreaking, in a way that prior to the baptismal day, basically the eve of the baptismal day, the people went back home to their remote areas. And in one of those areas, one of the baptismal candidates was stabbed and he died. And so we were so heartbroken. The area was so remote that we even didn't have the chance to visit them or just extend our condolence. So as a matter of fact, the whole family was not able to attend because apparently there's some, I think, members of the family who wanted to be baptized as well. But it's such an eye-opener for me. You know, we work and serve God and we think that we are protected. These gentlemen obviously have prepared to accept God as his Savior, Jesus as his Savior, and yet things happen. And it just brings me back to one of the Bible verses that was written by the wisest man on earth in Ecclesiastes 9, verse 12, which says that for man also knows not his time, as the fishes that are taken in an evil net, and as the birds that are caught in the snare, so are the sons of men snared in an evil time when it falls suddenly upon him. So it gave me a sense of vulnerability. It happened to me personally. You know, I thought I had broken a bone when I slipped on a slippery plank on the boat. To make matter worse, as we were walking back to our accommodation, I tripped over a sandbar which hit my thigh and scraped my right knee. So I was thinking, you know, I was reminiscing and in deep thought, and I said, "Lord, have I done something wrong that is not pleasing in your sight, that you are sort of punishing me or making me be aware of the things that I'm not doing right?" But eventually, when we got home, I found out that it was not from God. Obviously, there's someone, an enemy, who is not happy with the things that we're doing. So he's making sure to block that night's presentation because no one was ready to do the presentation. And then on the baptismal day, this family has been, you know, we were waiting for them to come. And then we found out that he one of the members died. So

0: It's just amazing how sometimes we think that everything is going to be okay being a Christian. But Jesus himself said that without him, we cannot overcome. In a way, it's opened my eyes, and I know that the team has also had their own thoughts about it. But wherever, whatever we're doing, if we serve God, we always have to seek and pray and ask for protection. However, if we feel that there is no protection, we have to be encouraged that there is, because that was a promise given to us.
1: And just on to open it up a little bit more, of course, the enemy of God and the enemy of man on this earth, it's Satan, it's the evil one, you know. Mm-hmm. And living here in Australia, we probably don't see as much the struggle, if you like, when you share the good news with other people, and the consequences, you know, probably you don't see as much the martyrdom of modern missionaries, to say so, in Australia. But when you go in places like where you've been, in Philippines and many other parts of this world, in Africa, and you know, that still happened. And what's amazing that people are more attracted, or they give their lives to God in those parts of the world where these things happen, actually. And that's probably for us a big question to ask for ourselves. We're living in a beautiful country here in Australia, peacefully, and we may not be aware of the things happening in this world where missionaries and servants of God, you know, are living everyday life, walking in the footsteps of Jesus. What I was going to ask, what sort of conflict is there? Ethnic conflict?
0: The conflict that's happening there is that in the area where the candidate came from, there's another denomination that has already been settled in that area. And when the laymen, these are the laymen that work with the adopt a minister, these are the laymen that does a lot of groundwork there, when they visit the place, they offer them the truth. They offer them the love of Jesus. And these people, majority of them, would actually see the love of God through Jesus and decide to change their religious beliefs. I'm not quite sure what the incident, what the background story of this is, this new recent one, but I know that in the past, the first time I went to visit 2P via Southern Mindanao Mission Adopt a Minister program, we actually have a pastor of another denomination who took 35 members of his church, including his family, to the Sabbath-keeping belief. And so we actually were there to see a new church, because the old church was bulldozed for way of the local councils making road where they were. And so this time, this happened again. And if I remember right, the second time I was there, there was another incident as well. A group of people, I think there would be more than 15 of them, was actually held captive by a pastor of another denomination with machete on his hand, threatening them if they leave and go down, because they live in the mountains, and go down to where the baptism is happening, that they will lose their lives. And then the third time we were there, this was in Kiamba this time, this has happened. Whether it's ethnicity, whether it's the denominational, there's obviously a battle going on. So it's just amazing how God, you know, if you look at Jesus' promise, I have overcome the world. So we may have lost someone. We don't take it lightly, but we're praying for the family. I still have to contact the a Dharma minister, pastor that's involved with this, and really find out what's going on.
1: But as you said, of course, for the family, this is a tragic thing. When you consider what really means, like the matter of life and death, mm-hmm. you know, if you lose this life on this earth and gain the everlasting life, I believe that's a yes. gain, you know,
0: yes.
1: because as you mentioned many times, I mean, Jesus said that who save his life, he may lose eternal life, you know, mm-hmm. but who's losing his life. I mean, not that we encouraging anything like this, you know, mm-hmm. to happen, but yeah, unfortunately, I mean, these things happen, and the enemy, which we talked about earlier, is at work.
0: Mm-hmm.
1: And just saying that, I would like to appeal to our listeners also, and ourselves, we're doing this, to pray for these people out there where mm-hmm. they are struggling when they make a decision to follow God.
0: Mm-hmm.
1: Because, as I said earlier, here in Australia we have this freedom to believe in what we think is right, and, mm-hmm. you know, nothing happened. But there are so many people, when they make a choice, actually that's followed by a consequence, and sometimes can be even death, as mm-hmm. you mentioned earlier. And I would like you, dear listeners there, please pray for these people who are going in dangerous places to share the good news with other people. And let's pray for the locals mm-hmm. and pray for the advancement of the good news of the Bible. Because in these days, we can see with an open eye that the Bible is put aside, and man lives by his own judgments, you know. And Lolita, we come to a time now to have a short break, mm-hmm. play a song. And we'd like to tell our listeners that in the second part of this program, you'll be able to share about of your own story, your testimony, your walk with Jesus. Please don't go anywhere. Stay with us. We are going to have a break, and we'll be back in a minute.

0: a wonderful song, Take Me to the Water, yes, to be baptized. And as we learn in the first part, some people paid with their life when they make a decision to mm-hmm. change their lives and to be baptized and walk into the footsteps of Jesus. Mm-hmm. Welcome back for the second part of our program, and we've got Lolita with us, who is sharing amazing things in her trip to Philippines, and I will like her to continue to share with us, but also in the next few minutes, she will be able to share her walk with Jesus. Thank you, Lolita, again.
1: Thank you, Nick. And I would also like to add that out of the 136 souls that were baptized in Kiamba in last August, one of them was an old gentleman from the Muslim community. And another one was a lady who is blind and managed to see the light. Mm. So it's a bit, it's there's actually a lot of angels rejoicing because of that.
0: Sure.
1: Yeah. So as I mentioned earlier on in the program, or last time I was here, I'm a Filipina. My father's Chinese and my mom is a Spanish Filipina. I have one older sister and two younger brothers, and I'm the second in the family. My father and mother were not regular church attendees. I've grown up in a place called Tupi in South Cotabato. We live in a business district where the church is within our neighborhood, say about 200 to 300 meters. Because most of my friends were attending the church, I sort of was following the crowd. So there was no special relationship with God, or I know how to pray. I have at least 20 or more saints to call upon. And so I would have daily devotions. You know, one day I will be praying to one saint and the other day I will be approaching another one for a different issue in my life. And basically, my life before Christ, I was materialistic.
0: Mm.
1: I was just going with the flow. The materialism came into play because my mother has taught me to be the breadwinner. So she told me that she wants me to go abroad and help her support my siblings.
0: Mm.
1: And so in my heart, I have wanted so much to go to America.
0: Mm.
1: But God didn't want that to happen. I ended up in the Sultanate of Oman, went to England, and eventually to Australia. So that was in Sydney, and now I'm here in Adelaide. 18 years ago, I went through a crisis. And in that period of my life, I felt like I needed to pray every day, because I know I have saints to call upon. But it went to a point where I felt this emptiness. No amount of my novena or these 9 consecutive days of praying was able to help me with what I'm going through. I remember there was a time in my younger years I was told I should stay away from the Bible because that would cause insanity. So you could just imagine I stayed away from it. And then if I remember right, Net 99 with Pastor Doug Batchelor was the first evangelistic series that was downlinked from New York to Adelaide at that time. And having listened to the story of the son of a multi-billionaire who's willing to give up riches and wealth to be able to worship God and change his life 190 degrees, so to speak, I question myself, who am I? You know, I know I'm materialistic. I'm working hard to get money to support my brothers and at the same time my own family. And so this opened my eyes. And I thought, okay, I understood and I've learned the error of my ways. And so I started reading the Bible. And I didn't get insane. I didn't become insane, you know, just like what my younger years, those in my younger years has told me. And so it brought me to a Bible verse which says in Philippians 4:19, "But my God shall supply all your need according to his riches in glory by Christ Jesus." So that materialistic feeling inside me has been sort of changed in a way that I don't really need to work hard to get as much money as I can, because I know God will provide. And as I mentioned the last time I was here, God has provided for the financial support and backing for this mission. So eventually I found that I need to change. And my prayer to the saints doesn't have to be done. I have to go through a mediator. I have to go through an advocate through Jesus. And so didn't take me a long time to sort of get into the new habit of that, because I used prayer a lot. But this time God had impressed upon me through the Holy Spirit that all I need to do is to develop that special relationship with Jesus and I'll be okay. And that is a promise that I can claim. I remembered I've mentioned also that I work part-time as a literature evangelist. Now, having grown up in a family that doesn't really go to church as a family, the togetherness was not there, I have gone through an experience where I have to do this on my own. There was an incident in my younger years that actually had impacted significantly in my adulthood and in turn impacted my work as a literature evangelist. I developed the fear of cats. And, you know, through circumstances, my cousin actually was teasing me and I ended up having scratch on my back, and that pain that I went through caused me to have that fear of the cats. And then I ended up doing door-to-door with supervisor, and then I was scared of cats. I couldn't do anything. But all I could do after that, because I said I needed to do this job, and I claimed the promise on Psalm 91, verse 11. It says, "For he shall give his angels charge over thee to keep thee in all thy ways." So after perhaps 3 months of my work as a literature evangelist, I kept on reading that and making it as my prayer. The fear has gone away.
0: Wonderful.
1: And so in my walk with Jesus, I suffered that fear when I was growing up, and then the crisis I have gone through, and then I kept on, you know, started reading the Bible, and I saw that there's a lot of promises, and one of them was actually in Psalms 32, verse 8, which says, "I will instruct thee and teach thee. I will guide thee with mine eye." So we have to come to God with a humble and teachable spirit, willing to be taught in faith. And it is our privilege to claim the promise every hour of every day. And I have read this in my devotion this morning, that our Heavenly Father is our ruler, and we must submit to His discipline. He has a right to our service because we are members of His family. We must study God's way and God's will and not our own way. And so, for concluding, I prayer has played a great part, a huge part of my walk with Jesus. Every day I have, before I get out of bed, I pray this act of consecration which says, "Take my life, Lord, for I cannot give it. It is thy property. Make it pure, for I cannot keep it. Save me in spite of myself, my weak and Christ-like self. Mold me, fashion me, raise me into a pure and holy atmosphere where the rich current of your love can flow through my soul." Let it be your prayer too as you walk in the footsteps of Jesus.
0: Thank you very much, Lolita. May God bless you and use you in a mighty way to reach out to many people out there. Time for this program is again coming to an end. And we'd like, before we close, to give you some details to contact us, if you like. And Lolita, if you like to give some of your details, if people like to get behind you to be part of the next mission trip, mm-hmm. can you please share with us some of your details?
1: Yeah, my landline is 0874237130. That is 0874237130. It's best to contact me around after 6. And my mobile number is 0439-839-643.
0: And also you can contact us through the phone numbers and email which we give every time to you at the beginning of the program. I can repeat that right now. You can call 0401-305-077 or you can write an email to ionceta@yahoo.com. 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Until next time, may God bless you, and don't forget to walk in the footsteps of Jesus.

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8: You're listening to Give Me the Bible with Len. Today's program is entitled, Change of Life. Hello, my radio friends. Welcome to the program today. A common reference to change of life is about menopause. However, this is a Christian program, so we'll not be dealing with medical or biological matters today. I am very aware that there are plenty of people, and perhaps you're one of them, who are not willing to submit yourself to the Lord Jesus Christ. Perhaps you are proud and regard being a Christian to be below your sense of self-status. Maybe you think being a Christian is like being a weakling. But let me assure you that both of those reasons are spurious. Maybe you consider yourself too evil or bad to become a Christian, a follower of Jesus Christ, or that you haven't yet fully made up your mind to take the step and submit yourself to Him. A number of times in previous Give Me the Bible programs, I have urged you to take that vital step to commit yourself to Christ, and some have. But today, I want to share with you two stories of people who did. Their lives were changed, and they became much happier, satisfied people with a purpose to living. The first story is about a man, Josh McDowell, and here is his story. He says, "When I was a teenager, I wanted to be happy. I wanted my life to have meaning. I became hounded by three basic questions. Who am I? Why am I here? Where am I going? I started searching for answers. Where I was brought up, everyone seemed to be into religion, so I thought I might find my answers in being religious. I got into church 150%. I went every time the doors opened, morning, afternoon or evening. But I must have picked the wrong church, because I felt worse inside it than I did outside. From my upbringing on a farm, I inherited a rural practicality that says when something doesn't work, get rid of it. So I chucked religion. Then I thought that education might have the answers to my questions. So I enrolled in a university. Faculty members and my fellow students had just as many problems, frustrations, and unanswered questions as I did. Education, I decided, was not the answer. I began to think maybe I could find happiness and meaning in prestige. But the thrill of prestige wore off like everything else I had tried. I endured Monday through Friday, living only for the partying nights of the weekend. Then on Monday, the meaningless cycle would begin all over again. I didn't let on that my life was meaningless. I was too proud for that. Everyone thought I was the happiest man on campus. They never suspected my happiness was a sham. It depended on my circumstances. If things were going great for me, I felt great. When things were going lousy, I felt lousy. I just didn't let it show. About that time, I noticed a small group of people, 8 students and 2 faculty members, who seemed different from the others. They seemed to know who they were and where they were going, and they had convictions. It is refreshing to find people with convictions, and I like to be around them. I admire people who believe in something and take a stand for it, even if I don't agree with their beliefs. It was clear to me that these people had something I didn't have. They were disgustingly happy, and their happiness didn't ride up and down with the circumstances of university life. It was constant. They appeared to possess an inner source of joy, and I wondered where it came from. A couple of weeks later, I sat around a table in the student union talking with some of the members of this group. The conversation turned to the topic of God. I was pretty sceptical and insecure about this subject, so I put on a big front. I leaned back in my chair and acting like I couldn't care less. "Christianity, huh?" I blustered. "That's for unthinking weaklings, not for intellectuals." Of course, under all the bluster, I really wanted what these people had. But my pride didn't want them to know the aching urgency of my need. The subject bothered me, but I couldn't let go of it. So I turned to one of the students and said, "Tell me, why are you so different from all the other students and faculty on this campus, what changed your life? Without hesitation or embarrassment, she looked me straight in the eye, deadly serious, and uttered two words I never expected to hear in an intelligent discussion on a university campus. She said, "Jesus Christ." "Jesus Christ?" I snapped. "I'm fed up with religion, I'm fed up with church, I'm fed up with the Bible." Immediately shot back, "I didn't say religion. I said Jesus Christ." She pointed out something I had never known. Christianity is not a religion. Religion is humans trying to work their way to God through good works. Christianity is coming to men and women through Jesus Christ. Then my new friends issued a challenge. I couldn't believe it. They challenged me to make a rigorous intellectual examination of the claims of Jesus Christ, that he is God's son, that he became a human and lived among real men and women, that he died on the cross for the sins of humanity, that he was buried and was resurrected 3 days later, and that he is still alive and can change a person's life even today. I accepted my friend's challenge, mostly out of spite, and to prove them wrong. I was convinced the Christian story would not stand up to evidence. I was a pre-law student, and I knew something about evidence. I decided to start with the Bible. I was sure that if I could uncover indisputable evidence that the Bible is an unreliable record, the whole of Christianity would crumble. I took the challenge seriously. I spent months in research. I even dropped out of school for a time to study in the historically rich libraries of Europe. And I found evidence, evidence in abundance, evidence I could hardly believe with my own eyes. Finally, I could come to only one conclusion. If I were to remain intellectually honest, I had to admit that the Old and New Testament documents were some of the most reliable writings in all of antiquity. And if they were reliable, what about this man Jesus, whom I had dismissed as a mere carpenter? I had to admit that Jesus Christ was more than a carpenter. He was all he claimed to be. Not only did my research turn me around intellectually, it also answered the three questions that started me on my quest for happiness and meaning. You would think that after examining the evidence, I would have immediately jumped on board and become a Christian. My mind was convinced of the truth. I had to admit that Jesus Christ must be exactly who he claimed to be. But in spite of the abundant evidence, I felt a strong reluctance to make the plunge. There were two reasons for my reluctance: pleasure and pride. I thought that becoming a Christian meant giving up the good life and giving up control. I couldn't think of any faster way to ruin my good times. I was really miserable. I was walking in a battlefield. My mind was telling me that Christianity was true, but my will was resisting it with all the energy it could muster. Then there was the pride problem. At that time, the thought of becoming a Christian shattered my ego. I just proved that all my previous thinking had been wrong and my friends had been right. But I couldn't let go of the problem. I had to do something before it drove me out of my mind. During my second year at the university, I became a Christian. Somebody asked me, "How do you know you became a Christian?" There are several answers, but one was simple. It changed my life. It is this transformation that assures me of the validity of my conversion. That night, I prayed four things to establish a relationship with the resurrected living Christ, and I am grateful that those prayers have been answered. First, I said, "Lord Jesus, thank you for dying on the cross for me." Second, I said, "I confess those things in my life that aren't pleasing to you, and ask you to forgive and cleanse me." God tells us, no matter how deep the stain of your sins, I can remove it. I can make you as clean as freshly fallen snow. And that's from Isaiah 1, verse 18, paraphrased. Third, I said, "Right now, in the best way I know how, I open the door of my heart and life and trust you as my Saviour and Lord. Take control of my life. Change me from the inside out. Make me the type of person you created me to be." The last thing I prayed was, "Thank you for coming into my life by faith." It was faith based not on ignorance, but on evidence, the facts of history, and God's word. A change was not immediate, but it was real. Over 18 months, my life was changed. One change was relief from my restlessness. Another was a cooling of my bad temper. Finding my faith in Christ has been a process, beginning with hard-nosed research and growing into the experience of a changed life. But in spite of the firmness of the facts and the authenticity of the experience, Christianity is not something you could shove down anyone's throat. You can't force Christ on anyone. You've got to live your life, and I've got to live mine. All of us are free to make our own decisions. All I can do is tell you what I've learned, and after that, it's up to you. Well, that's the end of his story. And afterwards, after the break, that is, I'm going to share with you about Hannah.

The second story today is about Hannah. When she was 15 years old, her family migrated from England to Australia. She says about herself, "I grew up actively disliking God. The first 15 years of my life were spent denying him outright and laughing at those who chose to believe in what I thought was a fantasy. At 15, I moved with my family from England to Australia. 4 years later, when I started college in 2014, I struggled to fit in and make friends. I generally hated the place, my courses, and constantly being alone. Then one of my high school friends, Celia, invited me to Student Life, Cruise Campus Ministry here. It was the best thing that she could have done, because I suddenly had a handful of new friends and a regular extracurricular activity to keep me sane. As the end of the first semester approached, I'd met a couple more Student Life members. One invited me to attend the mid-year conference last winter. I immediately said, I'll think about it, but I didn't intend to go. I was really a shy person around new people and was terrified of being forced to live with people. But after some thought and convincing from my friends, I decided to sign up. During that week, I was completely overwhelmed by how undeserving I was of God's grace and love. I realized how strongly Jesus had been calling me since 2010, and how he persisted for years despite the fact I completely ignored him that entire time. Those years of denial and ignorance hit me all at once that night, and I just broke down and cried uncontrollably. One evening, I skipped the activities and went straight to my room to cry, to pray, to repent, to read the Bible, and cry more as the full weight of my past decisions crushed me. I sat with my head in my hands, tears flowing for hours, confessing everything I'd done wrong to God. After that, then a really long prayer, I felt a million times lighter, and I knew Jesus had taken all those heavy burdens to the cross with him. Through him, I had been forgiven. I now know God brought me to Australia all the way from London, so I would come to know him. I'm so grateful for his devotion and persistence in doing so, because he truly turned my life around. I've made so many unexpected friends and discovered my love for evangelism and worship. I joined a church, and God continues to challenge me every day, reminding me that he never fails and his plan is way better than my own. I can finally proudly call myself a Christian, and I know what that truly means." Well, that's the end of her story. Yes, these stories are from real people who had to struggle with pride, dissatisfaction, doubt, loneliness, and difficulty interacting with others. There are thousands of others who've been through similar experiences and have experienced the power of God to bring them peace and fulfillment. Yet, I need to add, while conversion brings much peace and satisfaction, it may take time to leave the old you behind. You still may have bad old habits or bad dispositions that ride up from time to time.
These may take a while before they are gone, but don't despair. As you remain close to the Lord and allow Him to take control, to work on you, change will come. This refining process is known as sanctification. Sanctification is the work of a lifetime. Take heart. Christianity is a privilege. To belong to the ruler of the universe is an incomparable privilege. Dear friend, the promises of God are true, and He promises to forgive you and to make of you a new creature, a new, different, beautiful person. Think about what happened to Josh and Hannah. They never regretted becoming a follower of Jesus. You too. There will never be regrets of you belonging to Him, but there will be change. May God bless you as you consider your relationship with the Lord. And I hope you will have, like Hannah and Josh, a story to tell of how you met Jesus.

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0: Hi, I'm Barry from Cronulla, and I'm here to share the verse of the day from Psalms 31:3. 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
5: 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Join our hosts, Gary Gibbs and John Bradshaw, speakers for the Amazing Facts Ministry, as they now open the Bible and discuss themes that affect your life today. Stay tuned, because the next 15 minutes will deepen your understanding of God's Word.
6: Hi, friends, and welcome again to Bible Talk, where we talk about what the Bible has to say to us today. I'm John Bradshaw, and with me, Gary Gibbs. Hi, Gary.
7: Hi, John. I hope you're ready for our program today.
6: I'm ready. This is an exciting program. In fact, let me do something real different. At the end of today's program, we're going to talk about a Bible study that anyone who wants to can get. Mention it right now. We've got so much information. I just want people straight away to be thinking about getting this Bible study, because it's so powerful.
7: They need to do that, because it covers things that we're not even able to cover completely in our time here together.
6: It's called You Wouldn't Do This. Listen out for it later, because you've got to, all I can say is, you've got to get this. Now, let's carry on from where we were last time, where we talked about God's biblical plan for good health.
7: We did, John, and you raised some really interesting questions in my mind, and I know in the minds of our listeners, about what we should eat and shouldn't eat. Why don't you tell us a little bit about what the Bible says regarding that?
6: Well, I will, and I'll tell you more, because last time we didn't even exhaust what the Bible says about that.
7: You mean you're going to tell me some other things I'm not supposed to eat? I think you took away probably 90% of what most people eat already.
6: Man, I'm going back into your refrigerator. And I'm taking some more out of there.
7: Okay, well, I hope you put some things back in, because we need to survive here. Tell us, what does the Bible say about what we should eat and what we shouldn't eat in order to have good health and to glorify God?
6: Now, key principle is that our bodies are the temple of the Holy Ghost. Let's remember that, because when we remember that, then we get the horse before the cart. We recognize everything we do, we are doing because we love and want to glorify God.
7: So we're not our own. We just can't do anything we want. You know, when I was growing up, when I was a teenager, I got a motorcycle. And there was this whole debate about whether motorcyclists should wear helmets or not. And if you don't wear a helmet, it's your head.
6: Right,
7: that was the idea. Well, not really. You know, if you don't wear a helmet and you get an injury, that affects everybody around you and society and medical bills and all that. So I'm not my own. I ought to treat my body with respect in reference to everybody around me. And you're saying in reference to God, because God died for us in His Son, Jesus Christ.
6: Absolutely. We were redeemed by the precious blood of Jesus. And God spoke, and it told Noah, when you get on the ark, take 7 of the clean animals, 2 of the unclean animals, indicating that the difference between clean animals and unclean animals goes way back before the Jews, because last time, of course, you came on at me with this thing about, well, this is just for Jews. But Noah was not a Jew, and there were no Jews on Noah's ark, you see.
7: In fact, you pointed that out in the Bible in Genesis chapter 7, didn't you?
6: Yes, that's where it talks about that. And then in Leviticus 11, God repeats these instructions, and he enlarges on them a little bit for the benefit of the children of Israel. He says there are animals that are clean, unclean, and the things that one should not eat includes things like camel. Now, since we were here last time, you haven't been getting back into the camel burgers,
7: have
6: you?
7: I have sworn off all camel, John.
6: All right. See, you're a good learner. What about the coney? That'd be a badger. You're not having any more badger steaks.
7: Not at all.
6: All right. What about these? Now we get a little closer to home. What about the rabbit? Leviticus 11:6, it talks about the rabbit. Then in verse 7, it talks about Miss Piggy now. That's the swine.
7: Mm-hmm.
6: And I know this is going to burst a few bubbles, but according to the Bible, and medical science and research bears this out, animals are just flat out, pigs are just flat out unclean animals, you see. God said so,

0: and the best scientific research we have available today validates that they're just not really good for human consumption.
1: You know, it really is true. I was in a town one time, my car broke down, and I went to a meatpacking plant. And I took a tour of that meatpacking plant, and the manager there, he was very proud of his process there. And he showed me his pigs. And these were clean pigs. He would be offended if you called his pigs unclean, John.
0: Oh, sure.
1: And he said, you know, these pigs, they live on this concrete slab. We feed them pure, healthy grain. They love to be washed, John. He said they love to be hosed down and just cleaned off. And I said, well, these are really clean pigs. And he said, oh, yeah. I said, well, if they're so clean, do you have less occasions of trichinosis with them? You don't have to worry about because they're so clean. They eat good food. They're not rubbaging in the garbage and all that.
0: He said,
1: oh, no. He said, they have trichinosis. He said, in fact, I've caught it from these pigs butchering them.
0: Yeah.
1: He said, we have to be very, very careful. So it's just endemic in this swine family. They're going to have these worms crawling around
0: in
1: them.
0: It's got nothing to do with what you feed them or how you hose them. God said they're unclean because they're inherently unclean. You know, the little things don't sweat. So they don't get those toxins out like another animal might. Where does that sweat go? You know, the impurities end up on your plate.
1: Boy, they stink enough to have sweated.
0: God knew what he was talking about. I've got a sister-in-law whose husband is a meat inspector. He worked at that job as a meat inspector for a few years. Vegetarian now. He saw enough of it, it just put him right off. He knows what's in this stuff, you see, because he inspects it every day.
1: Okay, so that you said no pig, no camel, no rock badger.
0: That's right, no rabbits.
1: No rabbit.
0: Now, God said that.
1: What else? Yeah, God said that. What else?
0: Let me add this as quickly as I can to make this as painless as possible. When it comes to the animals, the fish that are in the water, it's got to have fins and scales, Leviticus 11 and verse 9.
1: This doesn't sound like it's going to be painless.
0: Yeah, if you
1: especially like me, I grew up in Louisiana. We ate a lot of things that came out of the water.
0: Brother, if you grew up in Louisiana, you ate anything you could slow down long enough to get a fork into.
1: Be careful. There are a lot of my friends and family listening from Louisiana.
0: Well, God bless them, everyone. I hope they're listening carefully. Got to have fins and scales if it comes out of the water. And basically, if it's an animal that flies, no scavengers. You know, chickens are clean.
1: No buzzards.
0: No buzzards and eagles
1: bats.
0: And no bats.
1: Okay.
0: No vultures.
1: Crispy fried bat wings?
0: I know they do them well at this store near me, but I never get them.
1: Okay.
0: They're off the menu.
1: So tell me, what can we eat out of the sea?
0: Out of the sea, anything with fins and scales. Added include, you know, trout and salmon and fish of that nature. Not the mollusks. They are filter feeders, and just the way they feed lends them to getting diseased. Many other times you would have heard of particular shellfish beds mm-hmm. being off limits because of disease getting in mm-hmm. there. God knew what he was talking about, and I'd love to have the time to go into the science behind this and the countless examples of validating this. We don't have time for that, but let's deal with the Bible facts on this. Unclean because we love God, because it is not glorifying God to pollute the body temple. This is why we would want to stay away from that, to be in harmony with his will.
1: Well, I know there are a lot of people who are really sorry to hear this.
0: No doubt about it.
1: I mean, crawfish and lobster, you're saying we can't eat those things anymore.
0: The Bible says they're unclean.
1: Now, John, I know that a lot of people right now listening to us are saying, what do they mean? Putting us under the old Mosaic laws? That's for the Jews. What are you talking about?
0: Well, let's go back, Gary. Let's pick that up straight away. Remember, there were no Jews on Noah's Ark. And God told Noah, way back before the Jews, that this was important. If you look in the book of Isaiah, talking about the time of the second coming of Jesus Christ, God says right there in the end of the book of Isaiah, these things are still an abomination at the second coming. So there's not just this one little Jewish dispensation where this matters, you see. This is for all people, for all time. Glorifying God is for everybody, and what a joy to be able to do that.
1: But John, there are still a lot of texts in the New Testament, Jesus himself, the Apostle Paul, talking about what we eat. And it seems like to a lot of people that these texts are very clear where Jesus is saying, these foods are clean. In fact, let me take you to one. Mark
0: sure.
1: chapter 7.
0: Okay, before you read that, keep in mind that Jesus came to this earth not to clean hogs and frogs. He came to this earth to clean sinners, you know. Now, keep that in mind. But you got something to read to me here.
1: Yeah,
0: let me hear.
1: Let's go to Mark 7.
0: All right.
1: Mark 7, let's look at verse 15. Jesus says, there's nothing from without a man, nothing from without a man, that entering into him can defile him. But the things which come out of him, these are they that defile the man.
0: No doubt about it.
1: So he says, it doesn't matter what you eat, John. It's not going to defile you. It's what comes out of your heart. It's how you live your life.
0: Now, a person has got to be careful when they're reading these things in the Bible, Gary. You've got to be careful to make sure you look at these passages of Scripture in their context. So why don't we look at the wider context of what is being said here in Mark chapter 7. Are you up to that?
1: Let's do it.
0: Okay, you look in the first verse. The scribes and Pharisees came to Jesus, and they saw that his disciples, some of them, were eating bread with defiled, that's the word you used,
1: mm-hmm.
0: right?
1: It is.
0: Defiled, that is to say, unwashing hands. Now, these Pharisees and all the Jews, it says in verse 3, except they wash their hands oft, or in other words, in a certain traditional manner, up all the way up to the elbow, unless they ate after washing their hands in a certain way, or they didn't eat unless they washed their hands a certain way, is what I'm saying here.
1: Mm-hmm.
0: And the disciples weren't following this thing.
1: In fact, I'm reading right there in verse 3, it says, holding the tradition of the elders. So they had a tradition of how you washed your hands, right?
0: Now, they had a what?
1: A tradition.
0: Okay, now let's everybody remember that what we're dealing with here is a tradition of the elders.
1: And if they did not follow that tradition, then what you're saying here is the Bible says they were defiled, and
0: yeah.
1: anything they touched was defiled.
0: Sure. Now, according to the tradition, you see. Now, you'll notice that in verse 8, and I can't read every verse.
1: Mm-hmm.
0: A person can any old time. This is Mark chapter 7. Laying aside the commandment of God, you hold the tradition of men, as the washing of pots and cups and many other such things you do. And Jesus said, you reject the commandment of God that you may keep your own tradition. So they came to Jesus and said, your followers aren't obeying the tradition of the elders. And Jesus answered them, and he said this to them. He said in verse 15, now I want you to follow me carefully, okay?
1: Okay.
0: There is nothing from without a man that entering into him can defile him. But as the things that come out of him, these defile the man. And he goes on later and he describes them. He says, for from within the heart, you see, or out of the heart,
1: mm-hmm.
0: evil thoughts, adulteries, fornications, murders, thefts, covetousness, wickedness, deceit, lasciviousness, an evil eye, blasphemy, pride, foolishness, all these evil things come from within and they defile a man. But to eat without washing your hands a certain way, that doesn't defile a man. So we're not even dealing here with the food a person eats. We're dealing with his preparation beforehand, and even then, whether it was in harmony with a tradition, nothing to do with the commandment of God.
1: And I would expect, John, that if Jesus were saying, you can eat pig and everything else, they would have stoned him on the spot, because that would have been so radically different than everything they understood. He wouldn't have made it to the cross. They would have killed him then and there.
0: They would not have tolerated that for a single moment, see?
1: So I think what you pointed out earlier, Jesus didn't come to die to change the anatomy of a pig.
0: That's right.
1: He came to change our hearts, and that really ties right into what he's saying here.
0: This thing in Mark 7 deals with the state of a person's heart. And isn't that the key when it comes to the gospel and Christian living? How is your heart with Jesus Christ? And if you love Christ, Gary, are you going to delight to follow biblical principles, yes or no?
1: Oh, I'm going to follow him all the way.
0: Because you
1: love God.
0: That's right. Now, friend, it's not legalism to honor God because you love him. And you know your body's going to love you for this too. Now, make sure you get the Bible study we're offering you. You wouldn't do this. You can't miss that. We've so much more to cover on this. We'll do it next time. Join us here on Bible Talk. Bible Talk has been produced in association with Amazing Facts in the studios of Life Talk Radio.
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5: 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I'm here to offend. 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
3: 10-minute marriage tips to keep you hitched. We're here, we're back for round two with the love doctor. Phil Yates. Phil Yates. Phil, how long have you been married?
4: Oh, it's coming. I think this year will be 23.
3: Oh, wow. You surprised me. I didn't think you had that much.
4: Maybe 24. I'm going to get in trouble.
3: That much weight.
4: 23.
3: Not that you're too heavy, but that much time.
4: Yeah.
3: Time being married.
4: Well, thank you, mate.
3: Dick in the hole. Okay. And I have been married for not even 23 months. So going on about 15, 16, 18 months for
4: me. This is good.
3: So this is good. I'm getting some tips and 10-minute marriage tips. We have 10 minutes now, only 9 minutes left to give you a tip. You can see us on YouTube if you want to watch these back. If you don't want to wait for them to show up on the radio again, that's Faith FM Australia YouTube channel. Phil, today I want you to tell me about hopes, dreams, desires, and how I can get all of my hopes, dreams, and desires met in my marriage.
4: Well, who want to start off? Well, I will. That's 100% I will.
3: Okay, please.
4: I'll start off with a verse. Let me read this one to you, and it's going to spike the ears of a few listeners if you're there. Proverbs 21:9, and that probably spiked you right then, or triggered. Triggered's a new word. It is better to live on the corner of a house top than a house shared with a quarrelsome wife.
3: Can I ask, how would you know?
4: That's just what the Bible says.
3: That's just what the Bible says. You wouldn't know, but would you?
4: No, you wouldn't. My wife's beautiful.
3: Very safe. She's good. You passed the test. Yeah. Keep going.
4: I got this concept from Andy Stanley.
3: Okay.
4: Now, before you turn off, if you don't like Andy Stanley, you do like him, whatever it may be, it's a really good concept, and it's helped me in my marriage. Understand on where people are coming from. So every single person, as they're growing up, builds a case builds a picture of what they want their partner to look like or be like as a in marriage.
3: True.
4: So you as a little boy would grow up and you'd go look at your mum and you'd go, okay, they're good things with my mum. And then look at your auntie or look at their marriage, and you're looking at all different types of marriages, all types of relationships, and you're going, okay, I want my wife to be that type of person. Mm-hmm. That is hopes, dreams, and desires for the partner. Mm-hmm. The same happens with women, with your wife. Your wife would have grown up going, this is the ideal husband, starts painting a picture from very young about the man that she wants to marry. And she's got hopes, dreams, and desires. Let's put them in a shoebox. Mm-hmm. Really good concept here. Put them in a shoebox. You got your shoebox. I've got my shoebox.
3: But we're not married, so my wife's got a shoebox and I've got a shoebox.
4: That's right.
3: Okay.
4: That's right. And they're hopes, dreams, and desires, right? So in those hopes, dreams, and desires is everything from finances to the way you text her, the way you talk to her, everything. Everything to do with marriage is in that shoebox. Okay. So the biggest issue that we have is that our partner, when we're married or when we're dating or whatever it might be, that they're not fulfilling our hopes, dreams, and desires. So what we do is we give that person our shoebox and go, here you go. There's my shoebox. Fulfill my hopes, dreams, and desires. Now, in that action, that one action, simple, it becomes expectations for the other person. Mm. And as soon as it becomes expectations, that's when you get the quarrelsome. I'm not going to just blame on the wife. It's really bad to be in a home with a quarrelsome husband as well. So it's both. Mm. You're not fulfilling my hopes, dreams, and desires. I've given you my, you've had a good look, a look in the shoebox. You've seen everything that's going to fulfill me and it's going to make me happy, and you're not doing it. This can include all your love languages. Obviously, most of the time we meet a person or marry a person, whatever it may be, with different love languages than ourselves.
3: Yeah. And those love languages are?
4: Yeah, that's a very good question. So love languages are?
3: Physical touch.
4: Quality time. Words of affirmation. Mm-hmm. Gifts and...
3: And the other one.
4: No one can ever remember the other one.
3: Mm-hmm.
4: And I know you're yelling them out as I'm thinking.
3: In the car, they've got it.
4: Yeah.
3: They know what it is.
4: You know.
3: You know what it is because that's five your
4: love languages. I think it's Chapman writes a book. Mm. On. So, yeah, we'll think of it later on. But you want – those love languages are very important to the person because that's the way they speak. That's the way they receive love, and that's the way they give love. So, if your love language is, for instance, quality time, you'll spend quality time with the person expecting them to feel your love language because that's how you show love. That's how you receive love. So that's how you're going to show love. But in that person's hopes, dreams, and desires, there might be a different love language, and that love language might be, acts of service.
3: Mm-hmm.
4: Acts of service, quality time, receiving gifts, physical touch, and words of affirmation. So you see what I'm trying to say. That person might have a different language. So in order to reach or to do that love language for that other person, you could spend quality time with them, which may not be your love language. So this comes back to what we talked about in the first episode, love and selfishness being opposites.
3: Right.
4: So in order to be unselfish, in order to have a successful marriage and to keep those shoeboxes as hopes, dreams, and desires, because that's what you want to do, because I said as soon as you give that shoebox to your partner, it becomes expectations, and that's where fights happen. You're not fulfilling my love. So if I'm an unselfish partner, I'll look into the other person's shoebox and go, how can I help you feel love? Mm-hmm. How can I help you? How can I, you know, fulfill your hopes, dreams, and desires? That's what I do as an unselfish partner. I'll go in there and I say, okay, how can I?
3: How often do you think you do that?
4: No. In practices, we're talking about the ideal, Kyle.
3: Oh, okay. This is a show about ideals. Sorry.
4: No, I really try. My wife's love language is acts of service.
3: Okay.
4: And she loves it if she comes home on a Friday and the house is clean.
3: Mm-hmm.
4: And that's the last thing I want to do because the way I show love is words of affirmation. So I'll actually text her and tell her I love her and everything like that. But she'll go, well, you know, I'm not feeling the love. And then when I clean the house and wash the dishes and do everything and make the house ready and cook the dinner and whatever it may be, I'm not saying that she doesn't enjoy doing that. But when I do it for her, because she does it all the time and that's how she shows love. But when I do it for her, she's like, okay, I'm feeling the love, you know. So it's about going into the other person's shoebox, looking around and going, when you go into, you're having a conversation. You're saying, how can I fulfill? What are your hopes, dreams, and desires in this marriage? How do you experience love? How do you give love? How do you, whatever it may be? And then you're helping them to experience love. And it's always good. And to maybe fulfill hopes, dreams, and desires.
3: Maybe you're sitting there listening to this thinking you recognize that your partner has actually been trying to fulfill your hopes, dreams, and desires, but you haven't actually been doing enough to try
4: 100%.
3: And fulfill theirs, which reveals that you, in fact, are selfish.
4: Yep.
3: Or I am, in fact, selfish, possibly.
4: Yeah.
3: Interesting.
4: So, yeah, if you, the more you can talk their love language, the more they're going to experience love from you and the more they're going to feel fulfilled in the marriage. Have we got another offer there, Kyle, or the same?
3: We've actually got the same offer. So that is to text the word marriage. If you would like this book from Nancy Van Von Pelt, you can text the word marriage to 0482-082-876 and we will send you a book called Effective Marriage.
4: M-A-R-R-I-A-G-E.
3: Marriage. It's on the screen behind Phil. You can see it right there. If you're on YouTube, join us on YouTube to watch these replays. Effective Marriage, apparently one of the best rated books, and this is quite possibly the small share version of it, but we want to give you a taste so that you can go and purchase the Big Daddy for yourself. Today's tip is hopes, dreams, and desires. Don't force them on your partner, then they have unrealistic expectations on them, but instead see how you can help fulfill their hopes, dreams, and desires. Be unselfish. And then watch that magically get reciprocated instantly. Is that right?
4: Nothing's magic.
3: Nothing's
4: immediate.
3: Nothing's magic. But we're going to start somewhere. Thank you, Phil.
4: Thank you, Kyle.
3: We'll see you in the next one.
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15: 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Your brain also relies on special nutrients such as tryptophan, omega-3, and folate. 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Water helps supply oxygen and nutrients to the brain and helps in producing neurotransmitters and hormones. 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
16: In the subcontinent of India, millions of people follow all manner of different gods and self-proclaimed gurus. At election time, irrespective of political party, the nominees seek a blessing from their particular guru. In Acts 3:25, Peter reminds Israel that in your seed all the families of the earth shall be blessed. This ancient promise given to Abraham was prophetically referring to Jesus Christ, the Messiah. All people of the earth can choose to be blessed by him, not just now, but for eternity. Friend, Jesus came to take away the sins of the world, to free those who are oppressed by sin. Today, whose blessing do you seek? The Bible says that those who seek advice from other gods, fortune tellers or idols, do so in vain. The Lord says to his people, "Seek me and live." May that be your experience today and every day. I'm Pastor Daniel for Faith FM.

0: G'day, my name's Lloyd Grolleman, I'm the Aussie pastor and you are listening to Faith FM. If you are searching for a place to worship, why not look up your local Seventh-day Adventist church and go along this Saturday morning. You will be blessed, and if you're in Sydney, come to mine.
1: Everyone, and welcome to Kids Club right across Australia, right here on Faith FM. I'm your host, Aris Bergen. If this is your first time joining Kids Club, Kids Club is our time of day when we get to hear some great stories, interesting facts, and valuable lessons. So get ready, Kids Club starts

G'day there. Arnie here again from Arnie's Shack. And this is Bible Buddies. Great to have you and your family back as we investigate and discover more about our amazing God and how much He loves us all. You may have heard a big word before, and that word is salvation. This week, we are going to be learning about what this word means and why it is important to us. It has something to do with a special plan that God has put in place for us all. Something like this.

Oh, I am so very glad about that plan. Romans 10:13 says, For everyone who calls on the name of the Lord will be saved. And that is just fantastic. Anyway, our time is up for today, but I will look forward to catching up with all of you again next time on Bible Buddies. So take care, stay safe, and God.

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5: Hey, so we're talking about tech hacks for busy mums. Rachel, hit me with it. What have you got?
6: Well, the first one for all of us mums who are either having a kid who you're potty training or you're, you know, any kid,
5: yes,
6: even us,
5: yes,
6: is the toilet finder. Can help,
5: oh,
6: you,
5: wow,
6: quickly find a toilet, put in your location, and it'll tell you where the nearest toilet
5: That's
6: is.
5: That's perfect. So you're not like allowing your kid to have to hold or, you know, teaching them bad toilet training
6: or
5: habits.
6: Or going on the side of the road.
5: Well, that's it. And you don't want any to have to clean up any mess. So that toilet finder is perfect, I think, for anyone training their child.
6: Yes, or even for us as adults.
5: Yes, exactly.
6: Yeah.
5: Especially for mums who've just had babies.
6: I think another one is, have you seen this app Calm? It basically helps you to control your breathing. It tells you how long you should take a breath in, how long you should take a breath out. It helps you with just calming down as a mom. And I think we all need that, those 5 minutes away in the bedroom to just, you know, regroup yourself before you go back out and face the chaos of the world.
5: Calm. Yeah. Use it. Calm. So we've got Calm, we've got Toilet Finder.
6: Yep. I know you were telling me a bit earlier about one that you said has been good for your family.
5: I know. I recently came upon this app where you can give your child a phone, because I've been that mum that's been so strict that they're not allowed any technology. But this app allows you to control what your kid sees. And I think it's called Guided Access.
6: Okay.
5: So it's actually a setting that's in your Android or iPhone, whatever phone you have. And you can actually put your security settings on to this Guided Access and allows your kid to only access the sites that you want them to view, but also you can put a duration on it as well.
6: And okay.
5: I think that's great.
6: I think it's beyond great, because just recently my son was almost deleting everything from our iCloud, and I happened to look over at the moment where he was about to hit the delete button.
5: Oh no.
6: Yeah. So I think having something like that would have been, I should have had it on.
5: Well, I think it's great too, because even like with photos, mums, we love taking photos. So even protecting, like having a password to protect your photos so that your kids can look at themselves, because, you know, they all love their selfies.
6: Yeah, but not delete it.
5: Not delete it.
6: Exactly.
5: And that brings me to another great app, which is the USB. I think it's like, I don't know what the name is, but you plug it into your phone and it saves all your photos.
6: Oh, really good.
5: And it can save like heaps of photos. So
6: I know another one that's great, because everyone wants to feel organized, is Cozy Family Organizer.
5: Okay.
6: So it allows you to set up calendars for the different members in your family, and you can color code them so you can see when so-and-so has their football practice or when, you know, you have your meeting at work, so there's no conflicts in the schedule.
5: Wow.
6: And just help you get your family organized.
5: That's great. I love that. I think we really can benefit as mums from some of these apps. We've talked about some really great apps. Have you got any more that would help busy mums?
6: Definitely. I think Common Sense Media is good for just evaluating the movies that your kids are watching.
5: Oh,
6: it
5: wow.
6: does a review for you so you don't have to watch the movie before and just kind of let you know if there's any swear words or anything in there that you want to know about as a parent so you can decide if you want your kids to
5: That's good because you have like teenagers that want to go with their friends to watch a movie. So
6: and who Common has time Sense to Media. Go and watch it before them?
5: Well, that's right. So you can check out to make sure that it's safe
6: exactly.
5: for them to watch and you know what your kid's doing. So I think it's so important to have use technology, but be smart about it. That's the tip, I think.
6: Great tip.
5: Thanks, Rach.
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11: In today's world, everything seems to be about me. Individualism has fragmented our homes and our world. In Acts 1:14, we read that Jesus' disciples were with one accord in prayer. Shortly after this, the Holy Spirit was poured out on them and amazing things happened. Clearly, God can bless us much more if we are in unison and of one accord. It has been said that the home that prays together stays together. Too many families today experience relationship breakdown, separation, and divorce. But the Bible says that a threefold cord is not easily broken. You see, when we include Jesus, it's much harder to break a relationship because it comes with God's blessing. So don't give up. You can have hope. Why not pray together with your family, morning and evening, and see how the Lord will bless your home? You have nothing to lose and everything to gain. I'm Pastor Daniel for Faith FM.

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3: Therefore, there is now no condemnation for those who are in Christ Jesus. Because through Christ Jesus, the law of the Spirit who gives life has set you free from the law of sin and death. For what the law was powerless to do because it was weakened by the flesh, God did by sending his own Son in the likeness of sinful flesh to be a sin offering. And so he condemned sin in the flesh, in order that the righteous requirement of the law might be fully met in us, who do not live according to the flesh, but according to the Spirit.

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1: G'day, g'day, g'day. My name is Lloyd Grolleman. I'm the Aussie Pastor and welcome to the program. Today we have had a fabulous time. We have been in Burnie around Penguin and Boat Harbour. And if you are there listening today, a very big welcome to you, Hunty.
2: G'day, listeners. Thank you for joining us.
1: Did you have a good time down there?
2: I had a great time.
1: Yeah, I thought you might have.
2: Yes, thank you.
1: Yeah, I had a good time too. Now I'm waiting for, yes, the clock's moving.
2: It's moving.
1: Getting the clock's moving.
2: Yes, very
1: We're
2: good.
1: All a little bit tired. The weather's windy and cold and raining outside, but we're glad to be with you today, and we just pray and we hope that what God has in charge and what he has for us will bring us a blessing. I'm going to say a prayer. Lord, bless us now as we start our program today. May your spirit be with us. We're so glad to be back, and just pray, Lord, that people will see you through this program. In your name, amen.
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1: I had the most wonderful time in Tassie, Hunty.
2: Yes.
1: We went down there. We went down there. We started with a Faith FM dinner. I don't think we've ever had a better Faith FM dinner than we had at Burnie.
2: The place was packed. Well done.
1: Chock-a-block full, yep. A fabulous meal, and that was a Thursday night. Then we went into Friday. You know, when I was down there, I actually presented 15 times in 10 days, Hunty.
2: Yes, mate, that was quite a marathon for you.
1: Two of them were at the school. The rest were to the public.
2: Yep.
1: So we finished

0: The people of Jesus are the people of Burnie are interested in Jesus.
1: Yeah, and you know what? I was so surprised and so pleasantly surprised that the people in Burnie are so friendly.
0: Okay.
1: Everywhere I went, you know, we went for our salads at lunchtime. Those little tiny survey salads.
0: I'm not going to take that one.
1: What are you going to take?
0: I ate the salads.
1: What did I have?
0: Hunty ate very well down there. He had the salads plus. Let's not get into the plus, but it was a...
1: Okay, one day I had loaded fries with my salad.
0: Oh, it was more than one. Yes, it was loaded. Yeah, let's stay on friendly terms as we start our program today.
1: Don't forget, I got all the buttons on my side of the studio.
0: We're glad to be back. We got a great plane flight back. It was fast, and we know that God's going to bless us on our program today. That's the main thing. So, again, wherever you are, Auntie, we're glad to see you. Welcome.
1: Yeah, so glad to see you. Yep.
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0: Now, Hunty.
1: Time for some music. What do you reckon?
0: Well, before we do, I want to introduce this one especially. This is Verdi.
1: Yep.
0: Love it. Grand March from Ada.
1: Now, Ada.
0: Ada. The story is, I know Hunty's always right for his pronunciation, but I'm not moving an inch.
1: No.
0: The story is of a general. He was a general of Pharaoh of the Egyptians. This is an ancient story.
1: Yep.
0: And he goes to war, and I think it's against the Ethiopians. And there's an Ethiopian princess who is captured. She's a slave. No one pretty much knows she's an Ethiopian princess, and they fall in love. And this is a piece of music that is played when the Egyptian general, it's an opera, comes back from the battle. This is where I find it interesting. I don't accept that music.
1: Oh, didn't need a mute button, brother?
0: I got the mute button, mate. I'm in the studio again, and it's all impacting my head and my nose.
1: The ear is not great.
0: In my worship, I've dedicated this piece of music to God because I think it's that grand, mm-hmm. and it's that beautiful. And before I do my Bible study, often I'll just close my eyes.
1: Yeah.
0: And I encourage you, if you're not driving,
1: yeah.
0: do this.
1: Yep.
0: And just imagine the courtroom of heaven.
1: Yes.
0: And God coming into the courtroom of heaven to sit on his throne, surrounded by us. This is for me, future, you know. When we all get there, that's this song for me, Hunty. Let's enjoy it.

0: Call me a dreamer, Hunty.
1: Mm.
0: But I listen to that music, I turn it up loud, and I get transported into the throne of heaven.
1: Mm,
0: see the Father walk in to start off with, followed by Jesus the Messiah, and then the Holy Spirit. And as that music rises to a crescendo, I see them seated on their throne, overlooking the ceaseless millions and billions who'll be there in heaven, man. That song's got to be there with that pipe organ. Mm. You said you wanted a bigger pipe organ than that.
1: Yeah, that's only got a 64-foot bottom end. I want 128. Don't think one's ever been built before, but I thought I'd like
0: it. That'd be one of the bigger ones in the world.
1: 32 is considered a big low note in big pipe organs. But some places, really special places like Sydney Town Hall, have a 64-foot.
0: Well, that's Jonathan Scott.
1: Which is 20-odd metres-ish.
0: Well, that's Jonathan Scott, yeah. And he's one of the best organists in the world, and he's in the Clitheroe Parish Church in England playing that. Scuttlebutt, this day in history, 1636. The Massachusetts Bay Colony on this day votes to establish a theological college, which would become, would you believe it, on the 28th of October, 1636, Harvard University.
1: Wow.
0: That's their birthday today. Happy birthday, Harvard University.
1: Mm.
0: And 1726, on this day, 28th of October, the novel Gulliver's Travel, written by Jonathan Swift, was published.
1: Mm-hmm.
0: You know that story?
1: Yep.
0: Big giant. Comes onto an island of little men.
1: Yep.
0: 1886, US President Cleveland dedicates the Statue of Liberty.
1: What year? I mean, yeah.
0: 1886, okay. On this day, 28th of October.
1: Yeah.
0: 1886. Have you been to the Statue of Liberty?
1: I have.
0: Have you climbed the Statue of Liberty?
1: I have not gone right into the very top because when I was there, it was closed.
0: Same here.
1: But I've been up a bit of it.
0: I think it might be open again now.
1: Nice.
0: I'm not sure. 1955, on the 28th of October, American computer programmer and entrepreneur Bill Gates, who co-founded Microsoft, the world's largest personal computer software company, was born. Mm. Happy birthday, Bill.
1: Mm.
0: He's a smart man.
1: He is.
0: 1962. The Cuban Missile Crisis ended. You know about that?
1: I do.
0: Yeah.
1: How close to World War III did we get back then?
0: I reckon we
1: seconds,
0: might,
1: minutes.
0: I reckon we might be almost as close now, to be honest.
1: Wow.
0: Yeah. We're living in dangerous times. We're living in times where we as people of God should pray. Pray for peace in the earth, I believe.
1: Mm.
0: I like this one, 1967, American actress Julia Roberts. She was born. I didn't think she was that old, but she was born in 1967. She's pretty much same age as you and me, Hunty.
1: Yeah, true.
0: Within a bull's roar.
1: That's it.
0: And a sad one, really. American actor Matthew Perry from Chandler Bing on the hugely popular sitcom Friends. He died.
1: He did.
0: Of a drug overdose, and I think it was probably an accidental drug overdose from what I heard.
1: Yeah, I think his medical team had to take some responsibility in the end too.
0: Mm. So that's this day in history. So news, Hunty.
1: Ooh, what you got?
0: Giant Chinese EV company busted down there in Wollongong. What's going on?
1: Well, firstly, I don't really appreciate the council's overreach on this. It's a car park for Jamboree that's closed over winter and they've parked some cars there in a car park that's been sanctioned as a car park. But now the council says, oh, no, you can't put cars there in the car park.
0: BYD electric cars.
1: Yeah, there's about 1,500 or 1,600 cars there.
0: Chinese ones.
1: Yeah, Chinese are about to do a big assault on the Australian market and they need to have the volume here so they can drop the price and scare everyone else off.
0: You reckon they're going to drop the volume of those electric BYDs?
1: They're all going to hit the market in one big hit, is my prediction, as a massive discount. They're already 20-odd% of the Australian car market.
0: Do they have dealers or do you just buy them online?
1: You know, they have dealers, and I think they're going to drop a big special coming up very soon that will help hook, line and sinker Australia to Chinese cars.
0: You going
1: to
0: go buy one?
1: No, I'm very happy with my 1991 Toyota Land Cruiser.
0: Okay.
1: Yeah.
0: That does about 1 mile per gallon.
1: If it's lucky.
0: So you think the Chinese automakers should be allowed to store his cars there, no big deal?
1: What's the council's problem? It's a car park approved by the council for the theme park.
0: The council's problem is probably people are complaining.
1: What about?
0: I don't know.
1: Are they making noise? No, they're just all sitting there in a car park.
0: Maybe because they're Chinese cars.
1: Yeah, whatever. I think it's council overreach for days.
0: What about this one, Trump raising tariffs on Canada?
1: You know what rumours I've heard?
0: Yeah.
1: He's unhappy with them because they were playing that Ronald Reagan ad about tariffs being bad.
0: Well, that's the news article. So it wasn't Canada that was doing it. It was a local state. So what happens is a local state plays an ad that talks to, and it shows in this ad, it's a television ad,
1: yep,
0: that Ronald Reagan, previous president of America, and a Republican, same party as Donald
1: mm-hmm.
0: Trump,
1: mm-hmm.
0: was against tariffs. Now, guess what? He was against tariffs.
1: That's right. Well, his foundation's come out and said, we are still against tariffs.
0: Well, Donald Trump has become so upset with them because somehow it's wounded him that he's not only stopped all trade negotiations, he's put the tariff up another 10%.
1: He's just having a bit of a schoolyard spat with Canada.
0: I don't know what to make of Donald Trump and stuff like this because he wanders around the world and sometimes he's really tough.
1: Yep.
0: And you think, oh, wow. And then other times he's really, really soft. And I'm going, oh, is this guy tough? Or is he soft? Because this is soft. This is soft, Hunty, for a politician. Mm. Anyway, we're not a political show, so we better not get into it too much.
1: No. Good point.
0: I noticed there's a number of articles at the moment, and I sent you one, saying that the iPhone has hit peak development, that the gig's up, that they can go no further, that they're about as good as they'll ever be.
1: Well, I sit in this chair to oppose you in everything, so why should this topic be different?
0: I'm not saying that.
1: No, I'm opposing you.
0: But I'm not saying that. I'm just saying that's what the article said.
1: So here's the thing, listeners. The latest iPhone 17 Pro Max has come out with a ginormous optical lens. It's 8x. Now, if you can remember the days when we had film in our cameras and we'd buy a camera with a 50mm lens on it, it would cost us thousands to get a 500mm lens or a 200mm lens. Oh, dear, he's falling asleep. This new camera has the most magnificent lens on it. Apple's also, if you see what they're offering in their secret zones, they're offering AI that is spectacular. You'll be able to ask Siri. You'll be able to say things like, check through my last half a dozen emails from Lloyd.
0: Something that Samsung's been doing for the last 3 years.
1: And find my e-ticket departure times.
0: Did you hear me underlying what you were saying then?
1: But I don't trust Samsung because it runs Android, and everything on an Android phone is open to the entire world to read and sniff.
0: This is a dude who's yet to put on his phone. What's that thing we use all the time and you won't touch it? WhatsApp. This is a dude who will not use WhatsApp. Everybody else in the church is using WhatsApp except Hunty. Now, here's the problem with that. He's one of the key players in the church. Well, everyone's WhatsApp and everything.
1: This is getting more and more delicious.
0: A whole lot of time is just going over his head.
1: Keep talking, buddy. I put WhatsApp on before. It's on now. I've had it on for a while.
0: I've never sent you a WhatsApp. Are you on our WhatsApp groups?
1: I'm talking to some guys in New Zealand about our Faith FM program coming up in New Zealand.
0: On WhatsApp?
1: Yes.
0: Oh, my goodness. That is a big...
1: Take a big spoonful of humble pie. Eat up all that crow pie.
0: Oh, I do. That's just a huge change. He's been resisting WhatsApp
1: So how good's your memory? Because you said you were going to add me to all the church groups.
0: Oh, I can't remember that.
1: No,
0: I can't remember that. Some amazing things that God does in Australia. Did you know that koalas sleep 22 hours a day?
1: Wow.
0: I didn't know that.
1: That's amazing.
0: Yeah. That reminded me of you a little bit. Only joking.
1: Only 22 hours?
0: Auntie doesn't lucky to get six, truth be known. The thorny devil, it's a lizard, I think.
1: Yep.
0: Drinks through its skin.
1: Amazing.
0: This spiky little desert lizard collects water through grooves between its scales, even dew or raindrops running down its back, and it travels to its mouth through its skin.
1: Wow.
0: You know, when God sits and he designs these Aussie animals, what is he thinking? It's incredible, isn't it?
1: Absolutely.
0: Did you know that there are some fish in Australia that can walk?
1: What?
0: Yep, the walking fish, the barred mud skipper and the climbing perch can breathe air and walk on land using their fins. Now, there's a reason for that.
1: Yep.
0: Because we are the land of flood and
1: droughts. Fire on drought, yeah.
0: Sometimes traveling during a drought, sometimes they've got to travel in a drought between water holes.
1: How far?
0: I don't know. Okay. Cool. I'm going to find out that because I'll tell you what, it'd be very interesting.
1: That's pretty amazing.
0: I bet you it'd be a fair way, actually. Tasmanian devils, I thought I'd put this in, Hunty, because
1: we've just been down there, yeah.
0: They can clean up the wilderness. They may sound fierce, but these little marsupials act as nature's clean-up, eating carrion and keeping the ecosystem healthy. Now, we saw a number of dead animals on the road.
1: Too many.
0: In Tasmania.
1: Mm.
0: I'm guessing those Tassie devils have their part to play in cleaning up down
1: right,
0: there.
1: Right, right.
0: This one I think you probably know. Most of us Aussies know it anyway. Kangaroos are born smaller than a jelly bean.
1: Yes. And live in the pouch for how long?
0: Well, a joey is only about 2 centimetres long at birth. Crawls unaided into its mother's pouch to continue growing.
1: Amazing.
0: An incredible example of God's design and life.
1: Totally. So while Lloyd's having a coughing fit, let me tell you.
0: It is. Australia has trees that can live for thousands of years. The Huon Pine in Tasmania, again.
1: Yeah.
0: Have you ever seen one of them?
1: Yes. I actually, in the 80s, I purchased a piece of Huon Pine because I was so taken by its absolutely amazing qualities.
0: I bet it grows slow.
1: 1,000 years to get to its full height.
0: They can live over 3,000 years.
1: Correct.
0: One of the oldest living organisms on Earth. And the last one.
1: Hang on. I got more about the Huon Pine. Its grain structure is really fine, so it makes great furniture, shines up and polishes up magnificently, and it's pretty much waterproof. It can live in the water for hundreds of years and not even rot or collapse.
0: I do wonder how you know that.
1: I went to Tasmania and bought some Huon Pine.
0: The echidna, last one, can't sweat, pant or lick to cool down.
1: Oh.
0: Instead, it lowers its body temperature and hides underground, surviving extreme heat using one of nature's most energy-efficient systems. When it gets underground,
1: cool.
0: Cools itself down.
1: Very nice.
0: Survive. Hey, you want to know some health things before we move on? No?
1: Yeah, I do.
0: I'll be very quick. Our brain has more connection than stars in the Milky Way. That's the human nice. Brain contains around... How many billion neurons, Hunty?
1: No clue.
0: Oh, I thought you might know that. 100 billion neurons. Can you believe that?
1: That's huge.
0: Yeah. Don't tell me that that's not a design from an intelligent God. Your heart beats how many times a day?
1: 60 a minute, I don't know, about 1,000?
0: 100,000 times
1: 100,000, yeah, that makes more sense.
0: That's roughly 35 million beats every year, pumping about 7,500 litres of blood daily. 7,500 litres.
1: That's a fair pump.
0: That's a fantastic pump.
1: Mm.
0: And it goes 60, 70, 80
1: never
0: years.
1: Needs a service?
0: Well,
1: mostly.
0: It needs to be cared for, though, doesn't it?
1: It does.
0: Red blood cells travel around your body in less than a minute. Each cell makes a full circulation about 20 seconds, carrying oxygen to every part of your body and then returning to the lungs for more.
1: I did not know that. 20 seconds is huge.
0: Your body repairs itself constantly. Every second, this is God. I just look at this, it's incredible. Your body produces about 25 million new cells. In just 30 seconds, you've made more cells than there are people in Australia.
1: Wow.
0: And this last one, I know you know this, sleep is like a deep cleanse for your brain.
1: Mm.
0: While you sleep, your brain's cleaning system, the glymphatic system, removes toxins and strengthens memory connections, which is why our memories are gone. We don't get enough sleep. Missing sleep literally clogs your mind.
1: Wow.
0: You know that too, Hunty.
1: I do.
0: Stum Hunty, you ready?
1: Oh, what have we got today?
0: I'm going to give you multiple choice today.
1: Okay.
0: Which company's slogan was once, "Don't be evil"? A, Apple. B, Google. C, Microsoft. D, IBM.
1: IBM.
0: B, Google.
1: Ah,
0: 0 out of 1.
1: Don't be evil. Who makes a slogan like that?
0: I don't know, man. What was the first item ever sold on eBay? A, a broken laser pointer. B, a comic book. C, a used car. D, a pair of shoes.
1: Well, I'm taking a guess. Shoes.
0: A, a broken laser pointer.
1: Wow.
0: That's 0 out of 2. I thought you'd be onto some of these, actually. You know why? Because he's a bit of a history
1: I know
0: nut.
1: I used to know what the first YouTube video was.
0: I might put that in next week. What was the first photo ever uploaded to Instagram? A, sunset. B, a dog. C, a coffee cup. D, a pizza.
1: I was going to say a cat.
0: No, not a cat.
1: No, pizza.
0: That's not in the thing. So that's your final answer?
1: No, a dog.
0: Okay, you got 1 out of 3.
1: I
0: a
1: had,
0: dog
1: I had
0: is
1: no clue.
0: Correct.
1: I had no clue.
0: Ah, sometimes you know those funny little...
1: Yeah, I know, right, but you had no clue there.
0: Word of the day?
1: Here we go.
0: Petrichor.
1: Say it again.
0: Petrichor.
1: No clue.
0: P-E-T-R-I-C-H-O-R. Petrichor.
1: No clue.
0: That fresh earthly smell that rises after rainfalls
1: on
0: dry soil.
1: I love that smell.
0: Yeah, me too.
1: Yeah.
0: It's from the Greek petra and ichor, the fluid that flows in the veins of the gods. Petrichor.
1: Hmm.
0: Give you an example as the first drops hit the ground, the air filled with the sweet petrichor scent.
1: Nice.
0: Hunty has anything but that sweet petrichor scent when he wakes up. Joke?
1: Yes, please. Give me a joke.
0: Why did the math book look sad?
1: Why did the math book look sad? No idea.
0: It had too many problems.
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0: Sorry about that last one.
1: Too many problems.
0: Not funny. Not fun. Problems. I think that's a way of saying mathematical. Let's do the song.
1: Time for a song.
0: This is Chris Tomlin. Chris Tomlin.
1: Yep.
0: A beautiful song. Holy Forever.

0: You know when I chose that song, Hunt? You know how many people listen to it?
1: How many?
0: On YouTube.
1: How many?
0: 54 million.
1: That's great.
0: Yeah. So some of these singers who sing for Jesus are really making a difference, aren't they?
1: Yeah, ripper.
0: This is a sermon I preached a few weeks ago. It's called Freedom Under Fire. It's challenging. It is challenging.
1: But the message is really good.
0: Yeah, and when you see what's going on in Australia, it makes you stand up, makes you realise that what we take for granted is not necessarily what we're always going to have. I hope you enjoy it. I hope you're challenged by it. But most of all, I hope it creates in you a need for Jesus, and I hope you see Jesus in it.
2: I love that scripture reading. That scripture reading is full of power. It's a scripture reading of God, of Jesus on his throne, the Ancient of Days, God himself. And it's a picture of power. And often in the Bible, when we're looking at Jesus and we're looking at God, we see the serving Savior. But when he comes back, he will come back as a great God of power. And I look forward to that day. I look forward to when Jesus comes back and brings justice to this world. There are a lot of things happening in this world, in the wars, Ukraine, Russia, Israel, Gaza. On both sides of the conflicts, there's awful things happening. People are suffering, not just in the wars, but on our planet. And I think the whole world at the moment is crying out for Jesus to come. And so today, I I'm hoping, Hunty, up the back, you do have those videos ready to go. He will have in a minute. Good. I want to share with you what I call the final presentation on a series I've been doing with you. You probably didn't even know we were doing a series, but we were. We started off with Charlie Kirk, we've progressed through to this last, which I think is a very important subject. We've already prayed for the Holy Spirit, so I'll get straight into it. On April 30, 1944, the body of Major William Martin washed up on a beach in Spain. On his body were maps of the Allied D-Day landing. The Spanish, who were inclined toward the Nazis, quickly gave these maps that had washed up on this very important British soldier, a major of all people, quickly gave the maps to the Germans. And so the Germans had the maps, the plans for the Allies on D-Day, June 6, 1944. The only thing is, the whole thing was a fake. The real name of this man, he was a Welshman actually. He was a homeless Welshman. His name was Glyndwr Michael. He died 3 months before the body washed up on the Spanish beach on April 30, 1944. They kept him in cold storage at a place called Hackney's Mortuary. And then when the time came for the deception, they dressed this poor homeless man up who'd been dead for 3 months. They dressed him up as a Royal Marine. They placed him in a box full of dry ice. They put him on a British submarine. They took it over to where they knew the currents just off the coast to Spain would wash him onto the beach. They pushed him out, and when they pushed him out, he had a briefcase. And in the briefcase and on himself, he had fake invasion maps. He had theatre tickets. That's just to make it look as though it was really normal. You know, oh, here's a guy, he's a major, and he had some tickets to go to the theatre. They had pictures of his wife and letters that he had supposedly written to her and ID papers. But the important thing about this deception that the British and the Allies had put together was the fact that this major had on him these fake maps. And the Germans, they bought the deception. And so on D-Day, June 6, 1944, they were waiting at a place, the Germans, the Nazis, were waiting at a place called Pas de Calais instead of Normandy. And do you know what? Even when the invasion started and the Americans and the British and the Australians and the Canadians, the Allies, were storming those beaches in Normandy, even after the invasion started, the German High Command refused to move soldiers from Calais to Normandy to bolster up the forces because they thought that Normandy was just a feint, was just a fake, was just there to fool them. By the time they realised the Allies were on the beach, they had a beachhead, and you know the story from there on in. It was a deception. And the Germans were waiting on the wrong beach. And sometimes I wonder in this world, which I think is crashing to an end, whether or not you and I might be getting caught up in a great big deception. Now I'm going to show you two videos. This first video, and I'm going to make sure I get this right, is Susan Carter, who is a member in the Liberal Party in the opposition here in New South Wales. She's what I would think is a nominal Roman Catholic. It seemed from what I could tell, she's not really going to church. She's brought up a Catholic. She went to a Catholic school. But I'm not saying she's wandered away. That might be too rich. But she certainly doesn't claim her faith too openly. She is grilling the New South Wales Attorney General, Michael Daly, who's also, now he is, he's a practicing Catholic, over some new rules that the New South Wales government has brought in that forbids it on the pain of a very large fine in the hundreds of thousands of dollars or a 5-year term in prison, forbids you or I, or anyone else for that matter, for praying for somebody who wants to give up LGBT or wants to overcome the transgender challenge. So if someone comes to you and asks for you here in New South Wales to pray for them to help them overcome their leaning toward LGBT or the transgender challenge, it's illegal. And you'll be put in jail and you'll be fined for it. So this is the Shadow Attorney General, Susan Carter, and she is grilling the New South Wales Attorney General over this law. I want you to watch this very carefully. It's 5 minutes long. It's going to take a little bit of time. But I was absolutely transfixed as I watched this to realise this is where now we live. This is the country I live in. This is what's happening in New South Wales. You ready, Hunty? Thank you.
3: Mr. Daly, do you support the right to freedom of religion?
4: Of course.
3: And does that include the freedom of people of faith to pray?
4: Yes.
3: Anti-Discrimination New South Wales on their website advised that the Act does not prohibit prayer, but, quote, praying with or over a particular person in an attempt to try to change or suppress that person's sexuality or gender is unlawful, end quote. That statement sounds like a prohibition on prayer, does it not? Prayer is lawful unless it is about a matter which has been declared to be unlawful.
4: No, conduct is lawful unless it's unless it offends the statute. So when it comes to conversion practices, mm-hmm. there are very clear words in the statute that describe what a conversion practice is mm-hmm. and describe what a conversion practice is not. It is either one or the other. And you can pray with a person and do all those sorts of things. But if you pray in a way that it becomes a, I don't have the bill in the act in front of me, but if it becomes, you know, a sustained practice directed to a person with a view to changing their sexual orientation or gender, that's against the law. If you're sitting down praying with someone to strengthen them and guide them and all those pastoral considerations, that's fine. But if you're sitting down to pray the gay away, that's not.
3: So, with respect, isn't prayer commonly about change of all sorts of things?
4: It depends on the context, on the words that constitute the prayer, on the circumstances that underpin the conduct. And so I can't give you a definitive answer on what that
3: constitutes. So just to summarise, you're saying it is entirely appropriate for the New South Wales government to put limits on what lawful prayer can be?
4: Well, if it's an unlawful prayer, then it's not a lawful prayer. If it's a prayer that's actually not a prayer, it's a conversion practice, and it's not lawful.
3: So the government has the right to say what prayer is lawful and what prayer is unlawful.
4: It doesn't matter whether it's a prayer or whether it's not a prayer. Prayer is more subjective. If it's words that constitute a conversion practice, it's unlawful. And look, we've been through this.
3: Sorry, I'm just trying to understand your answer. Are you saying that the government can judge whether something is a prayer or not, or are you saying the government can put limits on what lawfully can be done in the way of prayer?
4: Government can put limits on the behaviour of its mm-hmm. citizens, regardless of what mm-hmm. that behaviour is, and they do it in a myriad of ways every single day, whether it's prayer or driving or dealing in drugs or assaulting other people. There's nothing special about words coming out of a person's mouth. The words that come out of a person's mouth constitute a conversion practice. It's an offensive to the act. And if it's just
3: what mere, if those words and if are it's, internal prayer?
4: What does that mean? I'm not going to sit
3: no,
4: here.
3: No, that means that I could be praying now.
4: Well, you could be.
3: Yeah, and if I am praying now that somebody I know and love who has asked me to pray, that they can, of their own volition, follow what they see as the rules of God, and that happens to involve abstinence from sex outside a sacramental marriage, is that a breach of the legislation?
4: That's a ridiculous question. And
3: I think that's a common type of prayer many people would engage in daily.
4: Yeah, and you should, as a legally qualified person, go and work out by reading the Act whether you think that is a conversion practice or not.
3: I'm asking you, attorney, because a number of people have raised this issue with me and they are concerned that what they see on the Anti-Discrimination New South Wales website appears to them to be the government seeking to limit the freedom to pray. And this has raised great concern in certain sections of the community. And I note that before the election, the Premier publicly committed in respect of conversion legislation that, quote, an individual of their own consent seeking guidance through prayer will not be banned. So is consensual prayer, if somebody asks somebody to pray is that banned?
4: Let's have a look on what the AD New South Wales website mm-hmm. says. It says, the Conversion Practices Ban Act 2024 does not prohibit prayer.
3: Mm-hmm.
4: Pretty clear.
3: Yeah.
4: Right? Pretty clear.
3: Yeah,
4: however, praying with or over a particular person mm-hmm. in an attempt to try to change or suppress that person's sexuality or gender is unlawful. That's a restatement of basically the Act. Mm-hmm. It is not unlawful for a person to seek counsel or guidance from within their faith. That is an exclusion in the Act, express exclusion. Counsel and guidance, including prayer, can still be given as long as it is not an attempt to change or suppress the person's sexuality or gender identity. That is mm-hmm. unremarkable language which restates what's in the Act. And it is an Act that the Faith Affairs Council, I want to thank them for the good faith work they did with my office, with DCJ and others, to bring that conversion practices bill to fruition.
3: So just to be clear, you've just told us that the Faith Affairs Council is happy with the conversion practices legislation and is happy with the way it's being interpreted by Anti-Discrimination New South Wales?
4: How would I know that?
3: Made a reference to the Faith Affairs Council.
4: I wanted to thank them for the good faith work they did in helping us to land that bill.
3: And so if they came to you now and they had reservations, you would listen to those reservations?
4: They've already written to me, so I'll have a look at the letter. You know that.
3: You haven't looked at it yet, Attorney General?
4: I've seen the letter and it's been looked at by the department.
2: I'm not here to talk to you about LGBT or trans or conversion practice or what isn't conversion practice. What I'm here to share with you is that we live in the 21st century here in New South Wales, Australia, and now, despite the gobbledygook of the Attorney General there, and Susan Carter did a pretty good job of cornering him, actually, and he was struggling. I don't know whether you noticed that, but he was struggling. And he was saying one thing and then going back on it, saying, yeah, you can pray, but what you can't do, and make no mistake about this, is pray for someone, whether they're asking for it or not. You cannot pray for them to ask them to overcome the temptation, the biblical sin of LGBT and trans, or trans. So you need to be very clear, that is the law in New South Wales. And if you do, and you get caught, then you'll end up with a fine. I think it's $150,000 or 5 years in jail. So that is where we are at right now. That's why I'm talking about freedom under fire. Now, this next one really made me jump up. It's a lot shorter, and take notice. Now, I'm not for or against any of these politicians that I'm sharing with you today. This is not a political exercise. What I'm trying to show you is where we are at when it comes to freedom in Australia and in the West today, and what we as a church, what we as Christians, born-again Christians, should be doing about it. And the reason I'm sharing this with you is because I think some of us, and I've been there, are on the wrong beach. And we've been deceived. And we're fighting the wrong enemy. And we're doing the wrong job. Listen to this. This is JFK Jr., Bobby Kennedy's son, who is JFK, the famous one who was shot in 1963. This is his nephew, who is the health minister, and I don't think it's called minister in America, but he's the health minister of the US government under Donald Trump. Now, just because I'm playing this guy doesn't mean I agree with his politics, doesn't mean I agree with what he says on health, because a lot of things he says I don't agree with. But this guy also is a Roman Catholic. And when I heard what he had to say, it stunned me. And it's pretty much gone over the top of the media and perhaps most of the church who heard him but aren't taking a whole lot of notice. I'm a guy who's taken notice when I hear this sort of talk with the prophetic Bible study and background in the Bible with prophecy that I have. Listen to this and tell me what you think.
5: What we're seeing today is what I call turnkey totalitarianism. They are putting in place all of these technological mechanisms for control we've never seen before. It's been the ambition of every totalitarian state from the beginning of mankind to control every aspect of behavior, of conduct, of thought, and to obliterate dissent. None of them have been able to do it. They didn't have the technological capacity. Today, the mechanisms are being put in place that will make it so none of us can run and none of us can hide. Within 5 years, we're going to see 415,000 low-orbit satellites. Bill Gates says his 65,000 satellites alone will be able to look at every square inch of the planet 24 hours a day. Digital currency that will allow them to punish us from a distance and cut off our food supply. Every right that you have is transformed into a privilege contingent upon your obedience to arbitrary government dictates. It will make you a slave. And what do we do about this?
2: Amazing. If you study the books of Daniel and Revelation, and we're going to do a lot more of that in this church here in Sydney, because I think you need to know a lot more of what's going on biblically. And you hear a Roman Catholic secular politician get up the front and share that. And if you're an Adventist, I'm talking to the Adventist for a moment, and you know Bible prophecy, and you can watch that, and that does not make you sit up in your seat and the hair on the back of your neck go up, then you do not know Bible prophecy. And I could go further, but I don't want to dwell too much today on this sort of thing. I'm just trying to show you that even secular identities, politicians, people who don't know the prophecies, see that out there in the world right now, something is going on. Now listen to me, I'm no conspiracy theorist. Don't come to me and talk to me about all these conspiracies that are out there. Who shot JFK? The world is flat. This drug, that drug, anti-vax. You know me good enough to know I'm not into that sort of stuff. And one of the reasons I'm not into it is because I don't want to be a conspiracy theorist. Because when this all goes down, I want people to look at me and say, well, that is a man of integrity who hasn't been down this rabbit hole, that rabbit hole, and every other rabbit hole, because there are a lot of rabbit holes out there, amen? And the Bible itself says, don't listen to the conspiracy theorists. The Bible itself, Old Testament, says that. I am not that. But when I see consistently coming across my desk the message from secular players that our freedoms are being restricted, that we're being slowly strangled, then when I see it and when I'm experiencing it in my own life, I say something's going on. I could take you to China, and I won't for too much. Do you know what geofencing is? It's the ability of the government to fence you in. In China, your credit card, because I want to keep people in certain areas. Once you go outside that area, your credit card doesn't work anymore. If you're in an electric car and they've geofenced you into an area, if you go outside that area and you're geofenced, your car just stops working and you're on the side of the road. You're geofenced in. You've got a credit card. They can tell you what to spend it on, what not to spend it on, and whether you can spend or whether you can't. And so if you misbehave, if you do something that the government in China doesn't like, they can actually cut, because it's all digital, cash is all but gone, they can cut your currency off and you have no means of trading, of buying or selling. My brothers and sisters, does that ring a bell? Ring a bell? For the first time, as that American politician said, totalitarian states, usually a mixture of religion and politics. And by the way, if you want a short sermon on this, if you see religion and politics together anywhere, any place, any time, in any country, avoid it, run from it. It's not good. Religion and politics is never mixed. Whenever religion and politics come together, it does damage to the church, it does damage to the politics, and it does damage to the people. But when they get control through, biblically, a religious political system where they can force, because of digital currency, us and stop us from buying and selling. I used to be pretty smart. I used to go, they can put a law on buying and selling on me as much as they like. I'm not taking no notice of that. I just use cash. Well, you can't use cash because cash won't exist. They will geofence us in. And you will do what you are told or you will not have the ability to exist. What is happening is our freedoms are under fire, they're under threat, they're being pressured. And my natural inclination, my natural reaction to this is hostile, especially when I listen to the Attorney General. How dare the New South Wales government tell me whether I can pray for someone or not, what I can pray about? Do you feel the same thing when you hear that? Or is this just my rebellious German spirit? Do you feel it? How dare you tell me who I can pray for and who I can't? Someone comes to me and they want help with a prayer, I'm going to pray for them no matter what it is. You cannot dictate. And I go even further. And this is where I get a bit pompous. My grandfather fought in World War II up on the Kokoda track for the freedoms that we now enjoy. And you think you politicians can move in and take over my freedoms and tell me what to do? And the spirit of the Antichrist is rising up in the pastor. That's how I feel when I see those things. But I think when I feel like that and when I react from that feeling, so when I get online and I rant and rave about what they're doing, about how wrong it is, about making sure you put your signatures in and you oppose this with everything you can. When I get at the church and I stir the church, I'm not trying to stir you up in this way, you'll see in a minute. I stir the church up and we need to be signing our signatures, we need to be on the streets protesting, they need to know that this is wrong and they need to know they won't get away with it. Sounds very evangelical. We do that, I reckon we're on the wrong beach. We send the wrong enemy. And we're waiting for an attack that's not going to come while not doing what God called us to do. Now, this is very simple. And I want to just share this with you very briefly. In a world that is about protest, about counter-protest, and about my rights, that's what our world is about at the moment, Jesus calls us, the people of God, to two different things. I can tell you right now, Jesus is not calling you to protest over the tightening of your civil rights. He's not calling you to get out on the streets and march. He's not calling you to be a keyboard warrior and to take on the New South Wales government, the Victorian government, who, by the way, is even worse than the New South Wales government. I think I've told you before already, our show on Faith FM, Aussie pastor, Hunty and me. It was probably Hunty's fault, let's say that. We've already been up before the tribunal down there. We don't even know what we went up for, but whatever it was we got, we were innocent. But that's a kind of a shot across our bows. And when we're on radio, Hunty will tell you we've got to be very, very careful. We'll end up big fine, and we'll end up in jail in Victoria. And the Victorian government and the Victorian civil liberties people down there are looking for ministries like ours where they can take them to court and make an example of them. And so you've got to be very, very careful. But I don't think God's calling me or you to be keyboard warriors, to get on and make a fuss about this on online, because I can tell you what, no matter what you say, no matter what you do, no matter how much you protest, I can tell you, I can guarantee you that you will not win. These things prophetically, the Bible already tells us they're going to happen. Nothing you can do to stop them. The more noise you make, probably the more attention you draw to yourself. Even sermons like this draw attention to myself. People will be looking at this sermon, crawling over and see if there's something that they can use to attack not just me, but the cause of God, which they're so hostile to. And I think if we get into that place where we're fighting against the civil authorities, we're on the wrong beach. I was interested to notice when I looked at this sermon, you look at the Apostle Paul, you look at the Apostle Peter, you look at all the disciples who went through the worst time of trouble you could ever have gone through. They were banned from preaching, they were whipped, they were imprisoned, they were executed. 11 of the 12 disciples died of martyrs. Not one single time, well, I haven't picked it up in the Bible, do you see them railing against the government and the laws and the impositions that they're putting upon them as they share the cause of Christ. They just went out with the power of the Holy Spirit and they shared the cause of Christ anyway, and they let the cards fall, excuse the analogy, but they let the cards fall where the cards fell. So the two things God's asking us to do, I think. The first one, if you've got your Bibles, Matthew chapter 6, verse 33. These are the two things that are just very simple that I want you to think about, to contemplate, to meditate on as you look at this Bible study day. Matthew chapter 6, verse 33. The first thing he wants us to do is this. Seek ye first the kingdom of God and his righteousness, and all these things will be. The first thing we should do, we see these things crashing down on the earth. And I can give you text after text after text to back this up. Matthew chapter 22, verse 37, 38. Luke chapter 9, 23. Matthew 16, 24. Mark chapter 8, 34. It's all there. Seek ye first and deny yourself. That's the first thing you can do. Seek ye first. Seek Jesus. So I'm going to go to that place just for 2 seconds while I relentlessly go to every single sermon I preach. Did you spend any time this week in your devotional life? Did you spend any time seeking Jesus? It does not matter whether you're 13, 14 years old or whether you're old like me and you're 62, 63 years or more of age. Did you seek Jesus? Because as you see these things crashing on you, you can freak out, you can become a keyboard warrior, you can get out on the streets and protest, and I see plenty of Christians, and I see some Adventists do it. In fact, the whole evangelical movement under Donald Trump in America is about that. If I had one thing that I would criticise Charlie Kirk on, it's that this guy was too political. It got in the way of his ability to share Jesus. That's not the way to go. Seek Jesus. Seek him first. And if you seek Jesus in your Bible study and in your prayer, and if you're relentless about it, you'll win. And I've got to the point in my life where I don't think I have much more room in my heart for anyone else other than Jesus. I've been sharing this on social media, and I know that it can be easily misunderstood, but I'm from Brisbane, for better or worse. I said to you the other day, I kind of feel like my hometown now is Sydney, but you can guarantee on Sunday that Lloyd will be cheering for the Brisbane Broncos. I watched the first game of the Brisbane Broncos in 1988 when they defeated Manly over another score, 34-10. I'm a fanatic Brisbane Broncos follower. But in the last decade or more, and I've shared this with you, some of you, Jesus said, Lloyd, seek me first. There was no room in my heart for the Broncos and Jesus. Now, this is me. This is my personal work walk, and every single one of you is different. I'm not saying don't go out there and don't watch football or whatever. But for me, in my personal walk with Jesus, there was no room. Now, I'm not setting myself up as an example, but I had to make a choice, and God made it very clear to me, Lloyd, you love your football too much. Man, I'm a fanatic. I still am a bit. Have a look at my Facebook page. I haven't watched a football match in its entirety since 2012. 12 years. I still know the football scores. I still know who's winning. And Liska heard a great yell the other day in the middle of the night when the Broncos finally defeated that dastardly Penrith team. Was I watching it? No, but I was watching the live crosses on the newspaper. A bit ridiculous. But you see, if I watch the thing and if I watch it live, it takes me over. Do you get what I'm saying? There's no room in my heart. There could be in yours because we're all created and we're different. But in my heart, there's no room for those two to dwell together. So one had to go. And I had to make a choice. And I take seriously when I share with you as a church this concept, this idea that you need to be seeking God in these last days, a personal, deep, intimate relationship with Jesus. And you can talk to my wife and she'll tell you, yep, Lloyd's got a lot of faults, hasn't he, Liz? A lot of problems, a lot of issues and a lot of challenges. But she will back me up when I say, I do seek Jesus daily in my Bible study and prayer. I cannot remember the last day when I was not in the Bible seeking Jesus in my good times and in my bad times. When I've succumbed to temptation, when I'm on top of the mountain, wherever I am, the thing that I have learned is to seek Jesus. And when you seek Jesus, he'll tell you what you've got room for in your heart and what you haven't. Lovest thou me, Lloyd, more than all these things. So the first thing Jesus asks us to do is seek him. And the second one, and I'll finish with this, is Matthew chapter 28, verse 19 and 20. And you know what I'm going to say, I think. Jesus said, therefore, go and make disciples of all nations, baptizing them in the name of the Father, the Son, and the Holy Spirit. Teach these new disciples to obey all the commands I've given you. And to be sure of this, I'm with you always, even to the end of the age. I can take you to Mark 16, 15, says the same thing. Acts chapter 1, 8 says the same thing. Over and over, Jesus says, I have raised you up as a people to walk with me. And Jesus says, when you walk with me, when you're full of the Holy Spirit. And you've heard me. If I had a dollar for every time I've told this to you as a congregation, I'd pay my mortgage off. You've heard me say it, but I say it again because of what I'm seeing out there now. Jesus wants you to seek him and he wants you to share him. In your experience, in your way, in your context, where you are, Jesus wants you to share him. And I've shared with you before, if you don't know how to share Jesus, it's a simple prayer. When you get up in the morning, you spend some time with Jesus in your Bible. You spend some time in prayer. And as you close that prayer, you say, Lord Jesus, here's Lloyd Grolleman. I don't know what you've got for me today, but if there's someone out there you want me to share your love with, open the door, let me know, I'll do it. That's all you've got to do. You just pray that and Jesus does it. And you will share. Is that easy? So if you haven't been, I recommend in this simple sermon again today as I close, I'm going to ask Lizka to come up, she's going to sing a song. In this simple sermon, in this simple presentation as I close, seek Jesus. Seek Jesus now while times are still reasonably good. Seek Jesus now before our freedoms completely go. And as you seek Jesus and you get filled with the Holy Spirit, ask him to use you. Look, he doesn't look at people and how talented they are. He doesn't look at people and how gifted they are. He doesn't look at their

or you'll never come up the front to talk. You'll never take a Sabbath school lesson, but Jesus has a place for you in his work. And he will show you where it is if you seek him. And if you seek him and you've got him inside of you, you will share and he'll show you how. Thank you, Lizka. I enjoy this song.

Thank you, Lizka. Pastor Fred can sing and I have Lizka. I want to make an appeal now. Some of you the other week joined with me, but if you can put it up, Hunty, it's up. I just couldn't see it on the back screen, so I didn't think it's up, but it's up. We have a series, the Aussie Pastor, we have a series online that you can do on last day events. You can, and if you don't know last day events, and if you don't know what the Bible says about what is going to happen, and if what I shared with you today didn't get you to sit up in your seat because you just don't know, this is a series for you. Or if you want to go back on the great prophecies that this church has been built on, the reason, I believe, one of the primary reasons God built this church, if you want to go back and you want to do them and you want to know them, this is a simple

0: Series. It's an easy to understand series. It's a series you can do on your own, without me, without any pastor, just you, the Bible, and the Holy Spirit. I want to encourage you to text this number, 0488880851, with your name and your email address and the number 9. The reason we want you to do the number 9 is so we know what offer this is. And I'll guarantee you that within a day or two, within 48 hours, I reckon, even though it's a long weekend, Hunty doesn't muck around on this, he will send you back the link for this series. And then you just push on the link and you go there and kabang, kaboom, you are going to be in the best series you have ever had the opportunity to do. It is wonderful stuff. So 0488880851, your name, your email address, and the number 9, and we'll get you the link to this series, and your whole life will open up. This is for everyone, this. You know, kind of, and you can bring your singers up, Liz, to sing the last song, please. Kind of this is what what would really make my heart sing if I saw our youth in the church doing this. I don't want to put too much pressure on you young people. But if I saw you giving this, can we go back there for a second? You've gone too early. Sorry. If you could give this a go, young people, especially if you've never seen or done it before, and see where it takes you. 0488880851. Your name, your email, and number 9. Give it a go and see where Jesus takes you. I wish I knew what I know now at 62 when I was 17, 16, 18. Would have changed my life so dramatically.
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2: That's a challenge, Hunty.
3: Absolutely.
2: It is. I hope you enjoyed that. I hope you were challenged by it. And as I said when we introduced this, I hope it draws you closer to Jesus, because that's what I'm really trying to do.
3: Yep.
2: Create in you a need for Jesus so you'll go to him to get you through these challenging times.
3: Amen.
2: Hey, Hunty, you chose this song, so you can introduce it,
4: well,
2: buddy.
4: Well, I took it off a list of songs that you chose earlier, but I like this song. It's by Take Six,
2: yep,
4: and it's entitled If We Ever.

0: Hey, Hunty, is it true they don't use music?
1: Yeah, it's, a lot of their stuff is a cappella when they use what is called beatbox.
0: I thought it was all.
1: You use your mouth for...
0: They never use music, do they?
1: Instruments, you mean?
0: Yeah.
1: I thought they did, but maybe it is all their mouths.
0: I'm sure they don't use instruments.
1: Wow.
0: That's what makes them unique. Are they even around anymore?
1: I don't know.
0: Did you ever do sound for them?
1: No. Wish I had.
0: You've been to a concert of theirs?
1: I have. I have. Yeah.
0: Over in the US?
1: Over in the US, yeah.
0: I wonder if they're still around. They got very famous. I think they got right up to the... Is it the Emmys? What's the music
1: yeah,
0: one?
1: Yeah, I think it's Emmys.
0: Yeah, I think they got right up to that, and they're pretty well, very much loved.
1: Well, because they're very professional, very tight.
0: Yeah, they'd be older now, those guys, if they're still around.
1: Yes, like us.
0: It's a long time since Take Six was around.
1: I know, right?
0: Yeah, which is why Hunty chose it, because he's getting older. He's a little bit of a dinosaur.
1: Off your list, brother. Your list.
0: Way off my list, thank goodness. Erez Soref, he's a Jewish man. He had an amazing journey to Jesus. I don't know what it is, Hunty. I love it when Jewish people find Jesus.
1: Yeah.
0: One of the things that worries me at the moment in the world is the anti-Semitism that's kind of running around off the back of this war over there in Israel. Now, I'm not an evangelical Christian. Yeah. I'm not advancing the idea that Israel are God's special chosen people and they deserve Israel, the land of Israel, more than the Palestinians or the Gazans. I'm not saying that at all. But it does bother me that in a war between two people, by the way, a war, Hunty, between two people and two great religions without Jesus. I think that's the reason there is a war there, because both groups of people are pretty much into a movement, a religion without Jesus. Without Jesus, you got nothing.
1: Mm.
0: But anyway, that it does move me. And I think because the Jews wrote the Bible, the 12 disciples who went out and spread the gospel to the world were Jews. So we owe them a bit, you know.
1: For sure.
0: Jesus himself was a Jew.
1: Yep.
0: And as I said, it was the Jews that made up mostly the early Christian church. And they paid Jews paid a big price for us to get the gospel.
1: Yep.
0: And as I say, Jesus was a Jew. So without repeating myself, I have a bit of a soft spot for them.
1: Mm. Mm.
0: But it bothers me when I go to Israel, and I've shared this many times on this program, and I see so many Jews over there who don't know Jesus. I mean, remember when we were on the Mount of Olives and all those grave sites?
1: Yes.
0: And they're all pointed towards the beautiful gate.
1: Yes.
0: The little gate in the wall. And they pointed. You know, remember why they pointed?
1: Yeah, because they think Jesus is going to walk through
0: Not
1: it.
0: Not Jesus, the Messiah.
1: The Messiah.
0: Because they don't accept Jesus as a Messiah. Right. So they say the Messiah is going to walk through there and there'll be a resurrection.
1: Yeah.
0: So they all want to be buried facing towards that gate.
1: It's quite a premium on those plots.
0: Well, it is, and there's thousands and thousands of people. I don't know whether you could even fit in there anymore, but man alive, it was something. And so my heart goes out to them, because here's Jesus, the Jewish Messiah, who's already come, been in heaven, calling them.
1: Yes.
0: And I don't know how Jesus sees it.
1: There's a lot of Jews for Jesus now that are studying. Not so many.
0: Okay. No, there's a few, but Jewish Christians in Israel are very few. So when you get a testimony like Erez Soref's, brought up in America, he's a doctor, PhD, went back to Israel, it really does stand out, and it's a powerful one. Listen to it, Hunty, and tell me what you think.
1: Sure.
2: How come nobody told me before? I mean, my family, my neighbors, my friends, my people, nobody knows. Nobody tells us. The best kept secret among the Jewish people. I was born to a Sephardic Jewish family. My family are Babylonian Jews on my mom's side and Sephardic Jews from Spain on my dad's side. My mom would try to drag my brothers and me to synagogue. Maybe it had something to do with our people thousands of years ago. But God was very, very far away. In school, we would study the Old Testament from first grade to 12th grade. We study it as history of our people, as wisdom literature, something that one just needs to know being Jewish, but not as the Word of God. After my military service, like a lot of Israelis, I decided to travel the world. Initially in Southeast Asia, a lot of Israelis are going there for the mysticism trail and the drug trail. I wanted to understand what they believe, and so I was exposed to some Hindu and some Buddhist literature. I got to realize that there is a spiritual reality But that spiritual reality I saw was very, very scary. It was negative, it was dark, but it was very real. I ended up in Amsterdam, Holland. And I came there with merchandise to sell because I ran out of money. It was there that I've met a group of very enthusiastic young believers in Jesus. And I said, well, I'm Jewish and we don't believe in Jesus. And they said, why? Jesus is Jewish. And I said, I'm not sure why, but I'm sure we don't believe in Jesus. As I got to know them, I noticed two things that really drew my attention and made me curious. One was what they called personal relationship with God. I couldn't understand it. I mean, I could see it. I could see how it works out in their lives. They would pray for one another. They would talk to God like one talks to a friend. It's very foreign to a Jewish mindset. So this friend said, well, would you like to pray? I said, I don't know how to pray. You know, in my bar mitzvah, they gave me a page. I read it. Give me a page. I'll read it. And the second thing that was even more shocking than that was that some of them were familiar with passages in the Hebrew scriptures that I wasn't very well familiar with. In school, we would study certain chapters and we would skip over a lot of other passages. But they referred me to passages that they called prophetic or messianic that talk about the Messiah. And I was amazed. I said, well, how come you guys know the Hebrew scripture? I mean, this is ours. And they said, no, it's the whole Bible is one book. And I said, well, I have a Bible at home and I've never seen the New Testament. I decided to check it out. So I read the Hebrew scriptures and I saw that it was the same one as we had. I had one in Hebrew. And those passages were right in there, telling when the Messiah will be born, what will he do, how are we going to recognize him? Reading this, I became very curious. And I said to myself, I have to read the New Testament. So I actually got one in Hebrew. And every morning, I would kind of look at it and then look away, go about doing my things. Finally, I said to myself, well, Erez, you're a hypocrite. Because you would read Hindu writings and Buddhist writings and whatever. But when it comes to Jesus, you know, you avoid. And I started reading. I was very surprised. First of all, it took place in Israel, in places I've been to many, many times. Growing up in Israel, I've never ever heard anything about Jesus of Nazareth. I've never met a Christian person. I've never seen a New Testament. I had absolutely no idea what it meant. It is particularly ridiculous because I had first-degree family living on the shores of the Sea of Galilee. And throughout my childhood, we would visit them several times a year, swim, fish, but I had no idea that Jesus or his disciples, you know, ever existed. We refer to this phenomenon as Jesus being the best kept secret among the Jewish people. As I read about all the religious institutions, they're still very much with us among the Jewish people to this day. But Yeshua was different. I felt very drawn to him. He did not try to do things to win men's favor. And so I started a process of comparing the prophecies in the Hebrew scriptures about the Messiah and how we're going to recognize him and the fulfillment in Yeshua in the New Testament. And to my amazement, it matched. I became convinced, first in my head, then in my heart, that Yeshua is indeed the promised Messiah of our people. Shortly after that, I started noticing changes in myself. I had a great hunger to read the Word of God, the Hebrew Scriptures, and the New Testament. So thinking that I'm the first Jewish person since the time of Paul the Apostle, whom I read about in the New Testament, I felt that God is calling me to go back to Israel and tell my family, tell my friends, tell my neighbors, my people, and everybody else that I meet about this great discovery that Yeshua is not just the Messiah of the Gentiles, he's also our Messiah. After becoming a follower of Yeshua, I became overwhelmed with a sense of joy on the one hand, but also urgency, because I said, how come nobody told me before? I mean, my family, my neighbors, my friends, my people, nobody knows, nobody tells us. and I felt very strongly that I need to go and tell my people. I decided to surprise my family. My dad was there, and I told them that I believe in Yeshua, the Messiah. The consensus was that in some way or fashion, I've lost my mind. My dad's family, they have arranged for me a meeting with a chief psychiatrist in our city. And he actually formally declared me to be sane. I should have asked for that in writing. My mom's family arranged for me a meeting with a rabbi. And the rabbi promised my mom that he would prove to me that Yeshua is not the Messiah. The day before our meeting, the rabbi called my mom and he canceled the meeting. To my great joy, I discovered there were other believers. I discovered there was a congregation of Jewish believers, and I started going there. And so I told them, I want to study the Word of God. Is there any Bible school or Bible college or something like that I can go and invest some time and just study the Bible? And they said, well, no, there's nothing. And I completed my doctoral studies in the United States. After that, with my wife and young children, we came back to Israel. I knew that God has called me to serve Him, but I didn't know exactly where. I remember very vividly how it felt coming to know Yeshua and having a deep desire to study the scriptures and not knowing how to do it. And I felt very strongly that I need to go and provide this opportunity for Israeli believers, both Jewish and Arab, to study the Word of God in Hebrew right where it happened. And to that, I dedicate my life.
3: Amen.
0: Were you starting to talk before the end then, Auntie?
1: Oh, that, I thought it was you.
0: No, that was you, buddy. Don't
1: you groaning away in the
0: there's
1: background
0: grunting
1: there.
0: Coming from Hunty there, listeners. You know what?
1: Yep.
0: There's some pretty important stuff in there. One of the things that really touched my heart with what Erez said was he said at the end, I don't know whether you picked it up, he said, I had to go back to Israel because I had to share Jesus with Jew and Arab.
3: Mm.
0: That's what happens when Jesus gets into people's hearts over there in the Middle East. You know what? Donald Trump can't bring peace.
3: Mm.
0: And nor can Netanyahu.
3: Mm.
0: And nor can Hamas. And nor can Turkey. And nor can Jordan. And nor can Egypt. Nor can Qatar. All these countries, the United States, cannot bring peace to that place. Only Jesus can. When Jesus gets into a Jewish man's heart and into an Arab man's heart, they come together as brothers. They worship Jesus. He is the answer. And with men like him in Israel and Jerusalem, the Jews and the Arabs have a chance. Some of them do anyway. So I found that a very painful listening to the struggles and the challenges that he's going to have over there, but beautiful as he come to Jesus. Zach Williams, indeed. That was Jesus. This is beautiful.

0: It's now time for Ask the Aussie Pastor. Well,
1: I've never heard that before, have I?
0: You've approved it.
1: Has that ever been used before?
0: I like it. I think once. Maybe not. Mm. Anyway, it is time for Ask the Aussie Pastor. Mm. And if you would like to send a question to us on any topic, 0488 880 851. Mm. Okay.
1: I don't know whether I like that.
0: Of course you don't, because I designed it for my segment.
1: Okay. Come on.
0: All right, here we go. First question. If following Jesus could cost our job or reputation, is it really worth it?
1: Yeah, man.
0: Good question.
1: Yeah, I've actually in my ministry, 36 odd years now, I've come across a few people who've made decisions, especially when it comes to a job, to follow Jesus and they've lost the job. I remember one guy on the Sunshine Coast, I don't know if I've ever told this story on this radio program, but he had to make a decision. It was actually for the Sabbath. And he got this job and his family and him, he was out of work and they were in poverty.
0: Ooh.
1: And he gets this job selling drugs. What do they call it? Not, you know, when I say drugs, pharmaceutical. Yeah. What do they call it?
0: Pharmaceutical rep.
1: Yeah, pharmaceutical rep.
0: Yeah.
1: But it involved Sabbath work. And he comes to me, and I'd been doing Bible studies with him, and he's coming to Jesus. We'd done the Sabbath, and he'd become a Sabbath keeper. He says, I don't know what to do. What do you tell me to do? What are you telling me, encouraging me to do? Pretty hard, man, to encourage a guy to do the right thing under those situations.
0: When they're impoverished.
1: And I just said this, look, I know how difficult this is, but I've never seen anybody go bad making a decision for Jesus. So the job offer, he lived on the Sunshine Coast. You know where that is, auntie.
0: Yeah, beautiful.
1: The job was in Brisbane. So what's that, an hour?
0: Yep.
1: So I had to go an hour to work every day. So he rings him up. He says, look, I'm sorry, but I'm a Sabbath keeper. I follow Jesus. I can't work on Saturdays. So he lost the job. They gave it to somebody else.
0: Wow.
1: You know, within a week, the company had rung him up. They'd offered him another reps job without Sabbath Saturday work, based on the Sunshine Coast. So he had 6 or 7 days of waiting for that job, for something to happen, you know, in panic, I guess. But God looked after him. And so what was the question again?
0: If following Jesus could cost you a job and reputation, is it really worth it?
1: Oh, yeah, yeah. Reputation's hard too. There's no doubt. Sometimes when people make decisions to follow Jesus, they lose their reputation. They can lose their influence. They can lose their friends. They lose money. That's why Jesus said, deny yourself, take up your cross and follow me.
0: I was very blessed with my first job outside of the church. And I told them, Friday night when the sun sets, I'm out of here.
1: What, did you have jobs in the church?
0: I had some jobs working for the Adventist Church and some exterior. And I was working for a company that imported Sony and Panasonic, and it was a video company. And when I went for the interview, I said, look, I'm really keen for the job, but this is my life, this is my spirituality, this is my God, this is the commandments that I keep, and I don't really want to work Friday night and Sabbath. I'll understand if I don't get a job, but I really want to work here. And they said, fine. And after 6 months of me disappearing off Friday afternoon, 4 or 5 o'clock, it was quite funny. It'd get to 4 or 5 o'clock, and everyone in the office would be saying, honey, get out of here. Yeah. So they had embraced it.
1: Doesn't always work out, though.
0: I know.
1: There are people who paid big prices to follow Christ. Mm. Big prices. Sometimes even with their lives.
0: Oh.
1: So it doesn't work always, does not always work.
0: No,
1: people have died, have been martyred. There's been millions that have been martyred for their faith for Christ. I'm going to say it again. That's why Jesus said, deny yourself, take up your cross and follow me. But he's worth it.
0: Indeed. Next question. Why does it feel like Christians are always the ones being told to keep quiet these days?
1: That's obviously from a Christian.
0: I feel the same way. Can't have an opinion about anything.
1: I don't really feel like that.
0: I do.
1: Why do you feel like that?
0: Oh, you put me on the spot now. What could I possibly think of as an example?
1: Because I feel pretty good. I feel heard. But there would be some Christians, I suppose, in the secular workplace who, and I guess the news and the media, especially on issues of sexuality, gender, Christians are always told to be quiet, and as we've heard today in the presentation I did in Victoria and New South Wales, you be careful what you say in a minute, Hunty. In Victoria and New South Wales, you can get into big trouble and end up in jail for saying.
0: Sure.
1: And I find that, look, I'll I'm out front, up front. I find it absolutely unbelievable that the government, our two state governments in Victoria and New South Wales, think they can tell people they can't pray for each other or do stuff like it. It's incredible.
0: What do we do when the law or government tells us to do something that goes against God's word?
1: I don't do it.
0: What do we do?
1: Simple as that.
0: The law of the government tells us.
1: The law tells me to do something that's against God's word, the Bible, I don't do it.
0: Yeah.
1: I haven't had that happen in Australia.
0: No,
1: really
0: I can't think of an example.
1: Even the examples I was using with the Victorian government and the New South Wales government, I actually have never had someone come and ask me to pray about gender or their sexuality. So it hasn't been something I've had to face. I think, though, that in the end, what did Daniel say? I'd serve God rather than men. But I kind of agree with the Bible approach that we should do everything we can to live in peace with our fellow man, and we should obey the laws where we can. And I don't think Australia is quite yet up to a place where the law is confronting our spiritual freedoms, starting to restrict them a bit.
0: I recall when we thought we were going to be prohibited from having Christian Bible teachers in our Christian schools. Because of equality, you have to let anyone come preach Bible in your school. But that didn't end up, didn't that be?
1: Well, yeah. Look, these are subjects we need to be very careful about online because we can end up in jail.
0: For sure.
1: Or copping big fines. So I think we'll continue to be that and try and advance the gospel and Jesus' ways without upsetting the government and the laws as much as we can. Want to keep going as long as we can with the freedoms we've got.
0: Amen.
1: Yeah.
0: All right, next question. Why Saturday? Oh, this is a good one. Most Christians worship on Sunday. Why do Adventists insist the Sabbath is Saturday? And do you believe that worshipping on Sunday is actually wrong?
1: I don't reckon worshipping God on any day is wrong.
0: Good.
1: So go for it. Worship God. In fact, I'll go even further. You should worship God every single day of the week. Yep. Worship God on Sunday and Monday and Tuesday and Wednesday, Thursday, Friday and Saturday, Sabbath. So, no, don't think worshiping God on Saturday is wrong. I think it's good. But why Saturday? Well, simply because that's what the Bible says. Exodus 20, verse 8. Remember the Sabbath day to keep it holy. Genesis 2, 1 to 3. At creation, God made the Sabbath. Luke 4:16. Jesus went to church himself on the Sabbath. Acts 18, verse 2. The early church was worshipping on the Sabbath. Matthew 24, verse 20. God's end day church be worshipping on the Sabbath. Isaiah 66, 22, 23. Into eternity will be worshipping on the Sabbath. So the Sabbath's at creation. Sabbath's in the days of the Jews, given to them in the Exodus, the Ten Commandments, and Exodus 20, verse 8. Jesus was keeping the Sabbath. The early church is keeping the Sabbath. The end day church is keeping the Sabbath. We're doing the Sabbath into eternity. Why? Because it's in the Bible. It's what the Bible says, what Jesus says, what Jesus practiced. I think
0: that's good.
1: Is that convincing?
0: That's very convincing. I just wonder why they started worshipping on Sunday.
1: Oh, it's a funny thing. It started really not long after Jesus ascended to heaven in the first century. And it was a pretty harmless reason in the beginning because they wanted to remember and celebrate the resurrection of Christ. And that is a big deal. The resurrection of Christ is the bedrock doctrine of what Christianity builds itself on, that we serve a resurrected Christ. So it's a big deal.
0: I heard that it was something to do with the local government wanting to unite everybody in worship on the same day.
1: Well, initially it was straight out, you're jumping there. Initially it was straight out the desire to remember Christ. And then after that, the Jews came under pretty severe persecution. So already that desire to worship Christ on Sunday is there. But when the Jews came under persecution, the early Christian church, and I'm talking early, this is 100 years less than when Jesus had gone back to heaven. They started to want to separate themselves from the Jews who were known to be Seventh-day Sabbath keepers. So that's where Sunday got a whole big grip. And then the other one is where you were rightly talking, where Constantine about 300 and something, I'm going off my head here, AD, brought in some laws where he's trying to bring the Christians and the pagans of the of his empire together. Because Constantine ruled from Byzantine, which was over in Turkey. And he had shifted the center of power from Rome to Byzantine. But he's still trying to unite this big, big empire, which is full of pagans and Christians together. And so he took Sunday, which was a day of worship of the sun god. He already had a lot of Christians worshiping on Sunday because of the resurrection. They decided to be set apart from the Jews. So it made a lot of sense. And then he brings in some laws and said, well, everybody's going to do this. Problem was, it's not what the Bible says. The Bible says, remember the Sabbath day to keep it holy.
0: Mm. I remember just last week you were preaching in Tasmania. I think you preached a sermon called Does It Matter?
1: I don't think the sermon was called Does It Matter? Oh.
0: No, but effectively.
1: I don't know what the sermon was called, and I can't remember.
0: Well,
1: In fact, I
0: remember the story you told.
1: If you give me 2 seconds, you can tell them the story. I'll tell you what it was called.
0: Well, I've heard you preach a similar sermon too, where you talk about trying to find your wife Lizka in an airport.
1: It was called Peace in the Chaos.
0: Okay.
1: There's a long way from Dublin.
0: I was close.
1: Doesn't matter.
0: Yeah, finding peace in chaos.
1: And I don't think meeting Lizka in the airport had anything to do with that subject.
0: I think we're talking about hearing God's voice.
1: That's not this one, mate. Okay. I love you, Humpty. No, hearing God's voice is on prayer. We're talking about the Sabbath here, buddy.
0: Oh, yeah, I'm thinking of the dating one, aren't I? Where the date matters.
1: Humpty's had a very hard 13 days too, don't you? I might have been doing the preaching, but he was doing all the
0: This won't make it to graphics. The podcast. This is getting edited out for sure.
1: Why? It's good.
0: Is it fine?
1: Yeah, no, it's good. Yep. Let's go.
0: All right, let's move on. Wow. Are you the only true church? Do Adventists believe they're the only ones who will be saved, or can faithful people from other churches or even outside Christianity be saved too?
1: So is the question, are you the true church, or
0: are we the true church? Part one, and part two is, outside of Christianity, will people be saved?
1: Look, the true church, what is the church of God? It's the people of God. No, I don't think Adventists are the only true church at all. In fact, I think there are a lot of Adventists who don't practice, well, let's say not a lot, but there's always going to be Adventists who aren't born again and don't have a Holy Spirit led relationship with Jesus.
0: Yeah.
1: So of course they're not part of the true church. But if you are born again, have a relationship with Jesus, you're part of the true church. So there are Adventists that are part of the true church, and there are those who are yet to discover things like the Sabbath and the second coming, what happens to you after you die. But they love Jesus and they're born again and he's in their heart. Of course they're part of the true church, Hunty. So that true church is it's a bit interdenominational, to tell you the truth. Now, will God eventually call everybody to the truth? Yeah, he will, but at what level? I don't know. We're going to see. I think, I'll go even further. I think we get to heaven. How do you get to heaven? Well, you've got to be born again. That's how you get to heaven. Jesus said that, John 3, I think it's verse 3, where he says, you're not entered the kingdom of heaven unless you're born again. So that's the place where Jesus says that's how you get to heaven. But when we do get to heaven, Hunty, I reckon we're all going to learn a lot about truth that we didn't know down here.
0: For certain.
1: So I balk at the idea of saying, only Adventists are part of the true church because we have the Sabbath. Listen to me out there, Adventists who are listening to this program. Just because you got the Sabbath doesn't mean you're part of the true church. The guys who crucified Jesus were Sabbath keepers, Hunty, the Pharisees.
0: Mm.
1: Yeah, so
0: yes, indeed.
1: You got to be born again. And people who are Adventists are born again, and people who aren't are born again.
0: Yep.
1: So the second part of the question was?
0: Even outside of Christianity, will they be saved?
1: Oh, I wouldn't bet on that. Jesus makes it very clear that there's no way to the Father but through him.
0: Right.
1: Now, I'm not the judge, but there's a reason why you and me work so hard to get the gospel to the world.
0: For sure.
1: Because everybody needs a chance to hear it. Yep. One of the things that brings me great joy, Hunty, is how our ministry, online ministry, goes all around the world, into countries that Christianity can't go.
0: That's right.
1: So it's quite amazing, really, and we love that. But, I wouldn't want to stand in the judgment without having Jesus as my Saviour.
0: Yeah.
1: But I don't want to say too much there because I'm not the judge.
0: Mm.
1: Yeah.
0: Mm.
1: So Just run that last question. I don't reckon we answered it all.
0: Okay, let me read it again. Yeah. So do Adventists believe they're the only ones who will be saved?
1: Well, we answered that, no. Yeah.
0: Or can faithful people from other churches or even outside Christianity be saved too?
1: Again, yeah, I think we answered it.
0: Yeah, we did. Yep. All right, moving on. Let me see. Well, this is a health and lifestyle question.
1: Is that one we want to take, buddy, or should we move on?
0: Yeah, let's move on.
1: No.
0: I'm way too fat for this.
1: No, I'm only joking when I say that. Sorry.
0: Okay, here we go. Adventists are known for no alcohol, no smoking, and often vegetarianism. Is this a biblical command or just a church tradition? And how do you answer Aussies who see it as judgmental or un-Aussie?
1: Well, I don't judge them, that's how.
0: Yeah, exactly.
1: But if it's un-Aussie not to drink and... not to smoke.
0: Well, I'm very blessed so far. I haven't drunk and I haven't smoked.
1: If that's an Aussie, well, then I'm an Aussie because I don't drink and smoke either.
0: In fact, my very unkind friends when I was younger used to sing that song, Mr. Natural, when I came around the corner. You don't drink, you don't smoke, you know the song?
1: No.
0: No, it's from the 80s.
1: Well, I'm enjoying listening to you sing it. Do you want to sing that again?
0: I'd like to sing it again. Can I have some reverb?
1: Drinking and smoking, yeah, that's in the Bible.
0: Have you heard of the Blue Zones?
1: Well, before we go there, Bible very clearly says that the body is the temple of God.
0: Yeah.
1: And if it's the temple of God, I don't think you should be putting alcohol or cigarettes or drugs into it. In fact, I'll go even further. I think we need to be pretty careful. And this is something for me, and it's one of my own battles. We need to be careful of our health and what we put in our mouths all the time.
0: Mm-hmm.
1: Adventists are known for being vegetarians. That goes back to Hunty's Blue Zones, mate.
0: Yeah, that wasn't there a National Geographic survey of the healthiest people in the world who lived the longest?
1: Yeah, there was. Adventists were in that group.
0: Pretty certain.
1: We weren't the only ones.
0: No, that's
1: true. There were some people in Japan.
0: Yep.
1: I think they come down. What's that island down the bottom there? There's Okinawa.
0: Oh, yep.
1: They're from Okinawa. See, my brain's still working a bit from that program we did down south. Our brains got working down there because we're going so hard.
0: Mm.
1: So I think from Okinawa, I think there was some from Italy with the Mediterranean diet. Yep. And then there was a group of Adventists from Loma Linda
0: Loma Linda's in California.
1: A place you've spent a fair bit of time.
0: I have, yep.
1: And they're vegetarian.
0: Yep.
1: A lot of them vegan.
0: Yep. No smoking, no drinking, no drugs, nothing. Yep.
1: Hey, are you vegetarian?
0: I try to be, but... Unfortunately, I enjoy eating chicken.
1: I don't see you eating much chicken.
0: No, I try to be vegetarian all the time, but if I'm... And what do we do?
1: I know you're not vegan, but I think you're pretty much vegetarian.
0: Yeah, I try to be. Yeah,
1: very, very... I'm just trying to think of the last time... I can't remember the last time I saw you eating chicken.
0: I think I'm the fattest vegetarian I know.
1: He's fit and he's strong, though.
0: Oh, thank you, mate.
1: And I'll give you that. And he's not as bad with his health as he might make out. He drinks a lot of water, clear.
0: Try and do 2 liters a day minimum.
1: Doesn't drink a lot of drinks, like doesn't drink Coke.
0: No, I have almost zero sodas.
1: Fizzy drinks are out. No. The only thing I do see him, he loves his orange juice now and again. But he is a bit of a fanatic. He likes the fresh squeeze.
0: I've just found a fresh pressed grape juice that I like too.
1: Oh, yeah. Is that the one you had in Tasmania?
0: Yes, it is. Did you try it? Did you try any of it?
1: No.
0: Oh.
1: Of course not. You were drinking it out of the bottle. I'm not me. I'm not going to drink that. I might have had a little bit if you weren't drinking it out of the bottle, but anyway.
0: You know what? Our time's pretty well up.
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1: I want to invite you to New Hope this week. We have a very special preacher this week, Hunty.
0: We do.
1: It's Christian Coppicino.
0: Mm-hmm.
1: I hope I said his name
0: right. Yeah, you did. I think that's good.
1: Coppicino.
0: That's pretty good.
1: I married him and his wife.
0: Nice.
1: I go back a long way, but you know why I invited him? He is the
0: new
1: founder.
0: That's right. The founder of Faith FM.
1: He is.
0: Him and Michael together.
1: Yeah.
0: Mm.
1: Christian specifically.
0: Yep.
1: He's one who led it.
0: Yep.
1: He's a man of faith.
0: Yep.
1: And he'll be here at New Hope on Saturday.
0: Yeah.
1: We worship at 10 a.m. What's the address, Hunty?
0: Oh, 4 Samuel Place, Quakers Hill, just behind the Aldi in the Life Anglican Church.
1: Now, if you're not in Northwest Sydney, and you could be listening to this anywhere from New Zealand. By the way, Hunty will be in Hawera shortly.
0: I will.
1: Middle of November. Sabbath there too, I think.
0: Going to set up some radio
1: shows.
0: Yeah, Faith FM radio programs.
1: Yeah, looking forward to that.
0: Yeah, me too.
1: But if you're anywhere in Australia, just look for a local Adventist church. They're going to welcome you. and you are going to have a very beautiful Sabbath.
0: Mm.
1: But if you're at New Hope in the northwest of Sydney,
0: yep, come join us.
1: Join us at New Hope. Love Can't to wait see to see you.
0: Yeah.
1: Dear Lord, bless us as we close this show. Bless us. Bless our listeners, I pray, Jesus. In your name, amen. Well, Hunty?
0: Yep.
1: It's the end of another show.
0: It is.
1: My name is Lloyd Grolleman, an Aussie pastor. But you know what?
0: My name's Hunty and I'm the tech. And Jesus loves you, but you know what? Oh, no, we love you. But you know what? Jesus loves you so much more.
1: Bye-bye. We're rusty. Time. See ya.
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9: Hi there. I'm Luke from Tableland Explorers. We have started a new Bible study series called The Secrets of Prophecy. 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

0: G'day there, friends. Welcome to Faith FM. Welcome to Drive Time Big Q&A. This is the show where we look at the big questions of life. This is the show where we look at current world events in the light of Bible prophecy. This is Marty coming to you live from Adelaide, and this week our theme is prayer. Monologue or dialogue? The question we're going to be dealing with today is a really big one. What can we learn about the prayer about prayer from the life and teaching of Jesus? I'm in the studio with Pastor Justin Strauss. Justin is the pastor of the Adelaide City Church, where we're pretty much here every Tuesday. Welcome to you, Justin.
1: Hi, Pastor Marty.
0: How are you going today?
1: Doing really well, thank you.
0: Doing well?
1: Yep.
0: That's great.
1: Just a simple answer.
0: That's good. That's simple.
1: God is good.
0: You're straight to the point.
1: Straight to the point.
0: Yeah. I love it when people are straight to the point. It's good, isn't it? You know, no beating around the bush. No. Just get straight to the point. Come on.
1: That's right.
0: Yeah, is your preaching a bit like that?
1: Yeah.
0: Get straight to the point. Get That's good.
1: Yeah.
0: How's things at City Church? Anything you want to share with us to encourage us? I'm sure the Lord is blessing.
1: Yeah, we just recently launched our small groups. So we're starting multiple small groups around Adelaide. And we're really trying to follow the early biblical model in the early Christian church by coming together and fellowshipping and eating together and studying the Word. And we're really excited about that, because I do believe a time will come where we will have to revert back to the early church model, sort of almost underground, when the time of persecution comes. And so it's really exciting to have that extra dynamic, in the church. So, yeah, we're really excited about that. And
0: that's a big step forward, I think,
1: yeah,
0: for any church to implement small groups, small group ministry is such a positive thing.
1: It is. I mean, logistically, it can be challenging, but we're just working through the processes now.

0: That doesn't happen in a lot of churches.
1: No. If you read the Bible, it says that they met together in homes, in houses, and there's nothing like meeting with fellow believers in their homes.
0: Yeah.
1: And, you know, it's on such a deeper level of connecting, you know, yes, with each other, and it really strengthens a sense of community. And, it's so important because it is deeply relational. But, you know, like coming to church as the body of Christ is very important. I mean, that is really critical, you know, that we have the worship experience. But I also believe it's important that we, if we can, you know, have groups that we meet together and exhorting one another even so more as we see the day approaching in Hebrews 10:25 onwards. Yeah.
0: So good. So glad to hear that that's taking place. We're going to come to our World Watch segment now. I found an interesting article just hot off the press. Global Methodist Church adopts articles of faith, elects first full-time bishops at Johannesburg Conference. And I'm just going to come to this article, and because I thought this is quite fascinating. So this is just from yesterday. This article was released 7th of September, and it says the Global Methodist Church adopted a set of articles of faith and elected 8 bishops to its first regular assembly of bishops during a general conference that closed Saturday, September 5. And this was at the Sandton Convention Center in Johannesburg. It was the second general conference in the history of the denomination. This is what really caught my attention. I was like, oh, wow, this is a new denomination, which launched in May 2022 as a theologically conservative alternative to the United Methodist Church and first held on the African continent. Delegates, both clergy and lay, met under the theme, The Beauty of Holiness, and acted on 451 petitions. And so, Justin, I did a little bit of just a very, you know, brief research on this, and because I hadn't heard of the Global Methodist Church before, and understood actually that as I looked at it a little bit closer, I realized that this actually had come out of a prolonged, what would you call it? A prolonged sort of theological conflict within the United Methodist Church, where in more recent times there had been a move of the church to actually sanction things like same-sex marriage and the ordination of LGBTQ plus clergy. And so this is where the Global Methodist Church had sort of, in a way you could say, have broken away from the United Methodist Church and have sort of adopted this more theologically conservative approach where they sort of, you know, believe in the traditional conservative definition of marriage, etc. And I thought this is quite fascinating to see. And the other thing I thought was very fascinating was the tremendous growth of the Global Methodist Church. In fact, from I'm just reading here from the article, just coming down to this point where it talks about the growth of the church. And where did I see that before? Just try and find that again. But basically, it grew from about 4,000. Here it is right here. The Reverend Michael Schaffer, the denomination's connectional operations officer, reported that the church has grown from roughly 4,700 congregations after the 2004 General Conference to 7,250 congregations, according to the statement. So the number of annual conferences also rose from 36 to 55 over that same period, Schaffer said, with 6 additional emerging areas that may become annual conferences. The denomination said that the number of annual conferences outside the United States has more than doubled. So this is quite significant to me. In other words, what we see is this Global Methodist Church is actually growing rapidly, and it's the church that's taking a more biblical conservative approach. I wanted to find out, well, how is this impacting the United Methodist Church? And not surprisingly, that the United Methodist Church, of course, is in decline.

0: significant decline. And in fact, from the time the Global Methodist Church began, one quarter of all United Methodist Church members in America actually joined the Global Methodist Church. And so this just raised in my mind just a number of questions I wanted to sort of put to you, Pastor Justin. Firstly, I want to come to probably what is the bedrock of the whole issue here. If we just sort of step back and look at the, you know, what is the key foundational issue here? And I think the it's really determined by the understanding of Scripture and the place that Scripture holds. You see, the Global Methodist Church, their bishop, Paul Lawler, he actually has strengthened the article of faith on Scripture. And he describes Scripture as, and this is how the church has voted it in as well, Scripture as true in all it affirms, entirely trustworthy, and the only infallible rule of faith and practice. And so this really is the foundation that gives the Global Methodist Church its new direction. What do you think of that statement for the Global Methodist Church, that they see Scripture as true in all that it affirms, entirely trustworthy, and the only infallible rule of faith and practice? How does that sit with you?
1: So let me just say that this was held in Sandton in Johannesburg, and it's interesting that before I went over to New Zealand, before coming over to Australia, I pastored in Sandton.
0: Oh, did you?
1: Yes, I know Sandton very well, and it's probably the economic hub of South Africa, a very wealthy area, and they've got a massive convention center there, so I sort of know where it is. The Methodist Church has 25 articles of faith. And if you go through the articles of faith, I support the majority of them. I think they're absolutely wonderful. And so what they are doing here is reinforcing the primacy of Scripture.
0: Mm.
1: The authority comes from the Word of God alone. There has been a fracture in the Methodist Church, primarily, there's maybe a couple of other issues, but primarily over the LGBTQ question. And so this has been brewing in the church for a number of years, and I think it's just come to a head now where they've split away. And so they're going back to scriptural orthodoxy. You know, let's get back to the Scriptures. Let's not...
0: placing a higher biblical authority.
1: That's right. So the primacy of Scripture is the main thing. And Pastor Marty, I wholeheartedly support that. There's a lot of things in Methodism that I do support. In fact, you know, our roots as a denomination stem from Methodism. And I've read a lot into John Wesley, you know, his life and the way that the Wesleyans did church back in the 18th century, 19th century. Wonderful, wonderful Christians. And you can see that it has been veering away, by getting involved in all this wokeness. And so I think it's a positive move, you know, coming back to, you know, let the Bible determine what is right and wrong and not through interpreting the Bible through cultural lenses.
0: Wow.
1: And so I think it's really a good thing.
0: And what does it tell you, the fact that the Global Methodist Church, which has adopted a more biblical, you know, biblically conservative approach, what does it tell you this newer group is actually growing significantly? What does it tell you? And the other is in the decline.
1: Yeah, that is significant. I mean, it's a huge increase in churches around the world that have joining, and I think it was from 4,000 something to about 7,000.
0: Yeah.
1: That's a massive jump. And that just shows that people are tired of, how can I say, just they want to get back to the Scripture. People are hungry for biblical truth.
0: Mm.
1: You know, they want to plant their feet on the solid rock of God's Word and not, you know, on the shifting sands of man's opinions.
0: A human opinion.
1: You know, like, and you cultural views. And I think people are just hungering for a deeper understanding of the Word of God. So I think it's very positive, you know, because there is a lot of crazy things happening in Christianity today. The last couple of years, there's been things that's happening in the Christian church at large that clearly we are veering away from the Bible. But I think now there's a bit of a pendulum shift now where people are tied.
0: This sort of harkens back to the Reformation in some ways. I mean, you know, Martin Luther never set out to sort of start another you know, denomination, but obviously, you know, the church didn't reform, and so, you know, this is where the Lutheran Church came from, and you know, and we could name many others, the Church of England, etc., Presbyterian Church up in Scotland with John Knox, and various other churches that became focused around the primacy of Scripture rather than the, you know, the, you know, traditions of the church which had departed from the Bible. And so this is fascinating. I'm sure that prolonged theological controversy within the United Methodist Church was an attempt at some stage to say, hey, no, we need to get back to the Bible. Let's try and work this out. But there comes a point where they actually have made a decision, no, okay, we're going to have to go our separate ways here because we can't be united on this issue. You know, for you, Justin, this is sort of just, you know, just putting it out there. We haven't got this in any of our notes or anything, but when does it come a point where someone needs to say, hey, based on the Word of God, I'm going to have to make a change in terms of faith or denomination? When does that happen? Should that happen?
1: Well, if you look back in history, that has happened in a number of examples. You know, you talk about the Protestant Reformation. You know, you're looking at the formation, you know, even of our denomination, you know, the Seventh-day Adventist Church and others. But I do believe that whenever you are convicted by the Holy Spirit that what the church that you are teaching goes against the Word of God, and, you know, first of all, you try.
0: So if you're convicted.
1: If you're convicted, but yeah. I think you should try, you know, and speak and have a conversation and see whether you can bring this matter to the table and there can be dialogue. If that fails, then I guess there is a time where you need to make a clean break. But, you know, we want to do it in a Christian way and, you know, not make, you know, not burn bridges.
0: I think that's very wise. Yeah. And that's not easy as well.
1: No, it's not.
0: To take a stand on conviction and on Scripture is not easy. But like you're saying, we wouldn't be where we are today if others who've gone before us didn't do that. If Luther didn't do that, we wouldn't be where we are today. If William Tyndale didn't do that, we wouldn't be where we are today. So when does it come a time to take that stand?
1: Well, I guess you need to obviously pray about it. I mean, if someone, you know, is attending a church and that church is preaching things that, you know, I'm just trying to make this applicable, you know, to our listeners, because I don't think, you know, we can easily start a new worldwide, you know, denomination, but let's make it practical and personal. You know, if you go to a church and that church is preaching things that is clearly against the Word of God, I guess it comes to a point where if you're convicted of what the truth is, it's very hard to sit in a place where they are teaching things that is contrary to Scripture. And, you know, I guess there does come a time where you sense that, look, maybe, you know, I should go to a church that follows the Bible wholeheartedly. But yeah, I guess there is a time. There is a time and place. I mean, I know friends who, you know, used to go to other churches and they told me that they just couldn't sit there anymore because, you know, the preacher was preaching things that was clearly not in harmony with the Word of God. And right. And so no longer could they sit there. They had to seek a church that was closer to the Scriptures.
0: Yeah, yeah. Now, when you look at this situation that's sort of unfolded with the United Methodist Church and the Global Methodist Church, do you see that this relates to Revelation chapter 18, verse 4 in any way?
1: Yeah, come out of her, my people.
0: Yeah, Revelation 18, verse 4.
1: Let's actually read that. Can I read that for us?
0: Absolutely.
1: So Revelation 18, verse 4 says, "And I heard another voice from heaven saying, come out of her, my people, lest you share in her sins and lest you receive of her plagues." Yeah. So there is clearly a, you know, a time where we need to separate from people, from churches, from organizations that clearly are against, going against the God's word. Yeah.
0: So, yeah, this is a text that, yeah, describes that situation, and perhaps that's been the feeling, you know, of some who have, you know, in the Global Methodist Church, who have said, look, we need to come back to the word of God. Therefore, we're going to take a stand on this point. And I think that, yeah, for all of us, we, I certainly get that sense in my heart when, yeah, like you're saying, when you become convicted of scripture, that becomes the determining factor. You know, what is the Bible really saying here?
1: Mm-hmm.
0: And I suppose if you went to most churches today, I'm sure that most of them surely would say that they are following the Bible.
1: Oh, yeah. I don't think there's any church that says that they don't follow the Bible.
0: And perhaps even scripture has been used to support things like same-sex marriage, for example.
1: Yeah, there is a lot of this issue going around in the churches today. You know, I'm noticing more and more this issue of the LGBTQ issue is really flaring up, and it's causing a lot of division in the churches around the world and all these things. And, you know, I've been watching documentaries on some churches in America. There's some crazy things happening in those churches where you have like transgender priests that stand up front. And, you know, I've watched little snippets of how they basically mock the Bible, you know, in a very subtle way. They pervert the teachings of Jesus to support their woke agenda. And these churches are clearly steeped in error and deception. It's so obvious. And God does not want us to sit there. God wants us to come out from there and join with people that love the word of God and, you know, use the word of God as the yardstick of what is true and from what is error.
0: This has been a really fascinating conversation. We're going to come to some music now. And the song is "Do You Really Know Me?" It's like a question that God asks us. It's a really powerful song. And I'm sure you'll be blessed by this beautiful song.

0: 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This is Marty and Justin coming to you live from Adelaide. We're talking about prayer today, and we do have a free giveaway. The free giveaway is a book by Doug Batchelor. It's called Teach Us to Pray. 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Doug Batchelor is, of course, the president of the Amazing Facts media ministry, and you can watch any of his programs on demand at amazingfacts.org. But if you want to grab this free resource that we're offering through Faith FM today, the book Teach Us to Pray by Doug Batchelor, can I encourage you to take a hold of this offer, because this is fantastic. This will help to strengthen your prayer life. All you've got to do to claim this free offer is text us the code SA433, and our studio number is 0488 808 11. So once again, the studio number is 0488 808 11. And just text us the code SA433, and we'll get you this book, Teach Us to Pray, in the fastest way possible. Now, for those who are in Adelaide, Treasures of the Past has its final weekend this coming weekend. And so I want to encourage you to attend the upcoming sessions. Friday, the 11th of September, the subject is Rome, the Age of the Caesars, and that's at 7 p.m. Rome, the Age of the Caesars, this Friday, 11th of September at 7 p.m., and it's at the Domain Theatre, which is 287 Diagonal Road, Oaklands Park. If you are also our Digging Up the Past series at Brooklyn Park at the Adelaide West Uniting Church is also continuing. And this week we're looking at the subject of what happens at death. We're looking at the pyramids, the Bible, and the secret of death revealed. And so if you want to come to that at 3 p.m. this Saturday at the Adelaide West Uniting Church, this is run by Digging Up the Past, which is hosting the event. Come along to 312 Sir Donald Bradman Drive, where our subject is the pyramids, the Bible, and the secret of death revealed at 3 o'clock. Well, welcome back. You're listening to Faith FM. And Justin, we're talking about prayer today. We're talking about prayer. And our question that we're dealing with is, well, what can we learn about prayer from the life and the teachings of Jesus?
1: What a great question. And I really got excited about this topic of discussion. And we look at the life of Jesus, and Jesus was a man, the God-man, preeminently of prayer. He loved prayer. In fact, you know, if you look at Jesus' life, prayer was an integral part of his life. And so the disciples were given a perfect example in Jesus as to the nature, the power, and influence of prayer. And so, you know, the Gospels, if you read through the Gospels, Matthew, Mark, Luke, and John, there are 25 distinct instances where Jesus is seen praying personally to his Father. You know, it speaks about that Jesus went alone into the mountains, or you know, he prayed to his Father. But this just is a small snippet into his prayer life. And so, you know, Jesus had a very strong prayer life. In fact, I would dare to say that no one exemplified the power of prayer more than Jesus Christ. And it was worth a trip from heaven to show us how to pray.
0: That's remarkable.
1: You know, the Bible is a book of prayer. You know, it's a prophetic book. It teaches us about the gospel. But you know that in the Bible, there are over 600 distinct prayers as recorded in the Bible. 600. And the word prayer is mentioned over 500 times. And so, you know, the Bible is a book that teaches us the profound significance of prayer. But it's in Christ that we see the true essence of prayer. You know, one of the most touching verses in all of the Bible is found in Mark 1 verse 35. And I love this text. I've actually memorized this text because it really resonates with my heart. In Mark 1 verse 35, Pastor Marty, could you maybe read that verse?
0: Now in the morning, having risen a long while before daylight, he went out and departed to a solitary place, and there he prayed.
1: So here we get a keyhole glimpse into the marvelous, magnificent prayer life of Jesus. It's such an endearing verse, right?
0: Absolutely.
1: You know, it says in the morning, having risen a long while before daylight. I mean, let's just be honest here. Jesus was a very busy man.
0: Absolutely.
1: You know, like if you look at the life of Jesus, he exhausted himself every day. He gave himself a living sacrifice and ultimately as a real sacrifice on Calvary's cross. But Jesus sacrificially every day gave of his time, you know, gave of the energies of his soul, you know, for the benefit and blessing of humanity. And so, you know, it was exhausting what Jesus endured every single day. You know, Jesus would preach, teach, heal, and it really, really was taxing upon, you know, Jesus. But you know what? Jesus, no matter how busy he was, he prioritized prayer. In fact, that morning time in personal devotion to his Father was probably the time that he looked forward to the most.
0: Wow.
1: I believe it was time that he treasured the most, was that connection with his Father. And, you know, it says that he went out, departed to a solitary place. Jesus loved to pray in nature, you know, on the mountain or by the sea or, you know, by himself. And so, you know, the Bible gives us a wonderful glimpse into, you know, the prayer life of Jesus. And then we have another verse.
0: Now, what do you think is the significance of the fact that Jesus got up early to pray and found a solitary place?
1: Well, I believe that that is where he received the power from the Father to minister to the people. Jesus needed, you know, he divested himself of his glory. He became a human being. Now, we don't really understand that. That's a mystery to our minds. You know, that God, you know, was in Christ, you know, reconciling the world to himself, but he was the God-man. You know, he's 100% God and yet 100% man. And so Jesus never stopped being God, but he laid aside his glory, his power, and he became as a man. And I do believe that he is our example. You know, Jesus never depended upon himself. He could have, but he didn't. And so it was that time in the morning where he calibrated his soul towards the Father, you know, and just connecting with his Father that he received peace and power to go through the day. And I think there's a significant lesson for us today. You know, we are busy.
0: We're busy.
1: And you know, where we normally, because of our busyness, the thing that we cut off the most is devotional time.
0: That's what we say.
1: That's the first thing, is just to, you know, cut away from our devotional time. But Jesus never did that. Jesus knew that his life depended upon having that rock solid connection with his Father. And so, you know, it's really significant that, you know, it's in the morning. And it's interesting, and just from memory, I'm just reading a verse from Psalm chapter 5. Notice what David said in Psalm chapter 5. Verses 3. Can you read that, Pastor Marty?
0: Psalm chapter 5.
1: Notice what David says.
0: Psalm 5, verse 3. My voice you shall hear in the morning, O Lord. In the morning I will direct it to you, and I will look up.
1: Mm-hmm.
0: That's a beautiful verse.
1: That is a beautiful verse. It's a verse that I've also memorized, and it has so much meaning for us, that it's in the morning. And then notice in Psalm 143, verses 8, I'm reading another verse here where it says in Psalm 143, verse 8, cause me to hear your loving kindness in the morning, for in you do I trust. Cause me to know the way in which I should walk, for I lift my soul to you. Again, you know, the psalmist is speaking about the importance of seeking the Lord in the morning. You know, if we don't have that connection with God in the morning, if we don't face God first thing in the morning, then, you know, our day is just going to go wrong. You know, it's that morning time with the Lord that really plugs us in to His, you know, to His presence, and it helps us to stay focused on what is important during the day. And what is important is living our lives for the glory of God. And I think this is really, really important. In Luke 5 verse 16, and this is also a very brief snippet into the prayer life of Jesus. In Luke 5 verse 16, you want to read that for us?
0: The Bible says, "So he himself often withdrew into the wilderness and prayed."
1: Again, now it's interesting that the book of Luke mentions 15 times, more than any other gospel writer, Jesus withdrawing away from the crowds to pray. And again, he says that often he withdrew into the wilderness and prayed. So it was an integral part of the daily rhythm of the Savior's life, is to be busy. You know, Jesus had a very strong public life, but he also had a very strong private devotional life.
0: Yes.
1: And there was perfect balance. There was balance between that. And the disciples saw the wonderful connection between, you know, his public power and, you know, the effectiveness of his ministry and his personal devotional life. There was a clear connection. And so interspersed throughout the Gospels, we find Jesus, even in the hustle and busyness of life, making time to pray. Prayer was a priority for Jesus. Now, I want to show you something, Pastor Marty, that the key moments in Jesus' life were powerfully marked by prayer, because we're talking about Jesus and prayer, right? So, you know, what better example to look at into actual instances recorded in the Bible that speak about key important events that is marked by prayer? Well, do you know that when Jesus called the disciples, he prayed? In Luke 6, verse 12 and 13, if you could read that for us, in Luke 6, verses 12 and 13.
0: I think this is very instructive. Now, it came to pass in those days that he went out to the mountain to pray and continued all night in prayer to God. And when it was day, he called to himself the disciples, and from them he chose 12, whom he also named apostles.
1: So what's going on here?
0: This is a big decision, you know, who Jesus is going to choose to carry forward the work of the gospel. So he spends the whole night in prayer beforehand.
1: Now, all night in prayer, do you think the Bible is saying what truthfully that Jesus spent the whole night? I'm sure he did.
0: I'm sure of it.
1: Now,
0: absolutely.
1: I would say that that's incredible. I mean, I've spent half a night in prayer. I've, you know, prayed with friends until midnight, and I tell you what, it's taxing, it's exhausting, and, you know, it's hard to stay focused, you know, but Jesus here spent all night in prayer knowing that the decision that he was going to make the next day would largely impact the future of the Christian church. And so here's the lesson for us, Pastor Marty. It's a good thing to pray before we make major decisions in our own life.
0: Absolutely.
1: Is that a good takeaway lesson?
0: I think that's a very good principle here. And not to downplay the fact that, you know, Jesus did spend the whole night in prayer, you know, I'm not certain as to whether that means that God is expecting us to spend the whole night in prayer. But I think the principle is we, you know, when there's a big decision, we need to earnestly pray and keep praying until we get the answer. You know, and the clarity for the decision that we need to make.
1: Absolutely. So here we see a wonderful principle. Pray before you make a major decision in your life. Let's go to another example. Jesus prayed at hearing the news of the death of a close friend. Matthew 14, verses 10 to 13. Here we find a very touching story here in Matthew 14, verses 10 to 13.
0: Matthew 14, verses 10 to 13.
1: Mm-hmm.
0: So he sent and had John beheaded in prison, and his head was brought on a platter and given to the girl, and she brought it to her mother. Then his disciples came and took away the body and buried it, and went and told Jesus. When Jesus heard it, he departed from there by boat and to a deserted place by himself. But when the multitudes heard it, they followed him on foot from the cities.
1: You know, I do believe that Jesus was grieving. You think so?
0: Absolutely, of course.
1: Do you think he was touched?
0: Of course.
1: You know, Lazarus died, and the shortest verse in the Bible, I think it's in John 11:35.
0: Yeah.
1: Which says Jesus wept.
0: Jesus wept.
1: Jesus was touched deeply by the death of his friends.
0: Of course.
1: And so when he heard that, you know, John the Baptist was beheaded, in which he had a very close, you know, relationship with, I mean, he was the man that baptized Jesus. You know, in this times of grief and sadness, he withdrew in silence and solitude before the Lord and to pray. And I believe there's a lesson for us when we are faced with grief, sadness, loss, it's a good time to pray.
0: Mm.
1: You know, this
0: there's
1: is really
0: comfort, there's comfort in prayer.
1: There is comfort in prayer.
0: There's
1: you
0: comfort.
1: Know, because when we pray in times of grief and sadness, you know, maybe we have gone through the valley of the shadow of death, you know, and we've seen the blighting hand of death, you know, taking away loved ones. Go to the Father and pray, you know, and God will encircle you with his arms of love, and he will embrace you and give you strength, you know, to go forward, to have peace. You know, there are so many examples, but there's probably, let's go one more and then we'll go on a break.
0: Sure.
1: Okay, in Matthew 14, verse 22, and I will read this verse, Matthew 14, verse 22. The Bible says, immediately Jesus made his disciples get into the boat and go before him to the other side while he sent the multitudes away. And when he had sent the multitudes away, he went up on the mountain by himself to pray. Now, when the evening came, he was there alone. And so Jesus' popularity was increasing. It pressed upon his soul. You know, the daily demands were very draining upon Jesus. You know, from morning to night, people demanded his attention. And it was very taxing. And Jesus needed to be recharged. You know, and so with us, when society and people bear down upon us, for whatever reason, when, you know, people demand, you know, a lot of things from us, and we give freely because we show love, right? But there is a time to get away from the multitudes and be alone with God. You know, there are times in my life where I just want to get out to nature. I want to just go to a mountain. You know, you just got this urge. I mean, I love people. I love ministering to people. I really do. But there are times where I just want to get out in nature, take my Bible, take my rucksack, and just get out into nature and just commune with God. And it's so important.
0: I think, like you said earlier, Jesus had the perfect balance of, you know, ministering to people, but also connecting with his Heavenly Father.
1: Mm.
0: And it's a balance that I think that we, you know, I know it's often something that I have to keep coming back to. You know, keep coming back to, am I spending enough time in prayer, in scripture reading, in just communing with God in nature? You know, these are such important things. But I think you're right. When we come, if we neglect that, our ministry to others and our can deteriorate very quickly, and we find ourselves kind of just, you know, relying on perhaps, you know, our knowledge or
1: human
0: something.
1: human resources.
0: And we inevitably make a mess of it because, you know, we need the Holy Spirit to fill us, to strengthen us for God's work. This is essential.
1: The inflow leads to the outflow, right? The outflow is service, but you need the inflow.
0: Yeah. It's like you reach up with one hand to God,
1: yeah,
0: and with the other hand you reach out to be a blessing to others. Let's come to some music. This is Marlita Fong, and she's singing the Lord's Prayer. Since we're talking about prayer, I selected this song, and I just pray that you're blessed richly by this song.

0: And that was a version of the Lord's Prayer by Marlita Fong. Welcome back. 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This is Drive Time Big Q&A with Marty and Justin this afternoon, coming to you live from Adelaide. Friends, we're talking about prayer. This is such an important subject. In fact, it's probably the most important subject when it comes to having a personal relationship with the Lord Jesus Christ. And what a blessing that Jesus has given us so much instruction on how to pray and how to have our prayers answered, how to have a connection with God through prayer. But friends, we're limited in our time today. But if you want more, if you want to go deeper in this subject of prayer, can I encourage you to get the free offer? We're offering you the book Teach Us to Pray by Doug Batchelor, the president of Amazing Facts Ministry. Teach Us to Pray will show you from the Bible and from the life and ministry and teachings of Jesus how to pray, how to get real answers to your prayer, what do we do when our prayers don't seem to be answered? 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All you've got to do to claim your free offer is text our studio number. 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So, Justin, we're talking about prayer in the teachings and in the life of Jesus. What else can we learn from Jesus about prayer?
1: You know, Jesus restored the prayer because he came, you know, in the first century.
0: You mean it had sort of been distorted somehow?
1: It had been distorted, you know, because Jesus said in Matthew chapter 6, verse 5, it says, "When you pray, you shall not be like the hypocrites." And I do believe that he was referring to the scribes and the Pharisees, "for they love to pray standing in the synagogues and the corners of the streets, that they may be seen by men. Assuredly, I say to you, they have the reward." And so Jesus lived and ministered in a time where prayer had lost its vital essence.
0: It was almost a source of pride.
1: It was a sterile performance. It was like a vain ritual rather than being deeply relational. So Jesus came to restore the word that I was thinking of, I couldn't think of earlier on. He came to restore the dignity of prayer.
0: Wow.
1: That was the word I was looking for.
0: Okay.
1: He came to restore the dignity of prayer, and through his own example and teaching, and this is why the disciples asked Jesus in Luke 11, verse 1, they said, "Lord, teach us to pray." You know, they never asked, "Lord, teach us to do miracles or teach us to preach or teach."
0: True.
1: The only thing they asked Jesus was, "Lord, teach us to pray." And in Luke chapter 11, Jesus immediately goes into the Lord's Prayer. And it's such a simple prayer. And the first line in the Lord's Prayer is,
0: "Our Father."
1: Our Father. In heaven. And so Jesus shows the relational essence of prayer. Mm. It's not just a vain, repetitious, ostentatious, you know, display of outward piety, but it's inward. It's connecting with the Father. And so Jesus restores prayer to its rightful place. And so it's, you know, Jesus gave the Lord's Prayer. And Pastor Marty, I think that's a great prayer to pray. Sometimes I pray the Lord's Prayer. I think just as it is, you know, it's a great prayer to pray. And then he speaks about the friend that comes at midnight, you know, who was asking for bread. And because of his persistence, it was given him. We are to be persistent in prayer. And then from verses 9, it speaks about asking, seeking, and knocking. You know, so God will give to those who seek with all their hearts. And you know, Jesus also said in Luke 18, verse 1, and he spoke a parable to them, that men always ought to pray and not lose heart. Always ought to pray and not lose heart. I do believe that we lose heart when we fail to pray. Do you know that prayer is the only thing that can never be done in excess?
0: Okay.
1: You know, there's moderation in everything. Moderation in your work, in exercise, in sleep. But you know, prayer is the only thing that there's no excess.
0: All right. What do you mean?
1: Because the Bible says, pray without ceasing.
0: Pray without ceasing.
1: And Jesus says, men always ought to pray.
0: Mm.
1: And there are other verses that speak about, you know, always being in the spirit of prayer. It doesn't mean that you should be on your knees. No. But it's having those communication lines open during the day. For instance, you know, when I drive to various appointments, you know, I talk with the Lord. I speak. Even though I'm driving in the car, you know, I'm communing with God. Or even when you're walking, you know, in town or wherever you are, you know, speak to God. That is praying without ceasing, always being in a spirit of prayer. I want to read, as we close off, a powerful short statement here from William Bridge. Now, William Bridge was born in 1600, and he was a very powerful preacher. And he said this: prayer is the Christian's element. As the fish lives in the water, as in its element, and dies when it is out of it, so a Christian lives in prayer as his element, and his heart dies when he is out of it.
0: Yeah, that's a powerful statement.
1: That's a powerful statement. This was written, you know, 400 years ago plus. And, you know, the element, the chief element of the Christian is to be in a prayerful spirit. You know, the Bible says in 1 Peter chapter 4, verse 7, but the end of all things is at hand. Therefore, be serious and watchful in your prayers, especially in these dark times that we are living in. I do believe that the Bible is calling us, and Jesus inspires us to be more urgent, to be more earnest in our prayers.
0: Pastor Justin, would you lead us in a prayer just now that our prayer life would be strengthened?
1: Indeed, I will. Heavenly Father, we thank you so much for the wonderful example of Jesus. Jesus, in your own life, you exemplified the wonderful power of prayer. Thank you that you restored its dignity when you came to this earth. And Father, I just pray that we too will pray more, and that our hearts will always be lifted up to you. So thank you, Jesus, that you are our example in all things, and bless our listeners and draw us closer to you. In Jesus' name we pray. Amen.
0: Amen. Amen. Really have appreciated this time focusing on prayer. And the good news is, this whole week at Drive Time Big Q&A, we're looking at the subject of prayer. So join us again tomorrow when Pastor Gary and Lindy will be answering the question, learning to pray, what do I say? Tomorrow's program is going to be practical, and it's going to once again focus us in on how we can communicate with God and open our heart to God as to a friend in prayer. Until then, remember, Jesus said, I am leaving you with a gift, peace of mind and heart. And the peace I give isn't like the peace the world gives. So don't be troubled or afraid. May God richly and abundantly bless you.

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2: AI is changing everything. 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Business models are being rewritten. And leaders are being forced to adapt faster than ever before. My guest is Kevin Jackson, the CEO of Sanitarium, one of Australia's most trusted food brands. In a world moving this fast, how do you build a business that lasts? This is Cut Through. Kevin, welcome to Cut Through. Really good to have you on the show.
3: Great to be here, Christian.
2: We're going to get straight to it. If AI can outthink, outlearn, outwork us, what hope is there for a 20-year-old these days?
3: Well, I think we're assuming that AI can actually do those things. And I think that's something that is still very much emerging and very evolving still. This is a new technology. It's a technology that, like many other technologies before it, is coming in, is going to be there for a long time. It's going to mature over a period of time. It will disrupt. And it will change roles. It will change the nature of work, overall. But there are still going to be roles there. They might be different roles, but they'll be different roles. So for those people coming on and through in their early career, I would say lean in. Use the technology, get familiar with the technology, play with it, explore it, embrace it, get an understanding, and then you will understand then how to use that in the context of your workplace and in the context, of course, of your personal life.
2: You're the CEO of Sanitarium, the producers of Weet-Bix, Up and Go, and I understand, at least in some metrics, Australia's most trusted food brand 13 years in a row.
3: Mm. Yeah, we certainly are very trusted by consumers. We have won the most trusted brand award in the food sector on a number of occasions, and that's a privilege. You know, we hold that with high esteem, but also we recognise what a privilege it is to have that awarded to us. It comes with a responsibility to maintain that trust and to build that trust overall. And of course, trust comes over a long period of time. It's not built overnight. And we have to put equity into that trust bucket. It's very easy to erode trust. You don't have to do too much before trust disappears. It takes a lot longer to build trust. And I suppose the relationship that we have with our consumers, the types of products that we produce, the work that we put into to craft products from a nutrition perspective and from a health perspective is respected. And that obviously has contributed to the position that we hold. That is a privileged position.
2: Many of your employees trust you and the organization as well, but they must be looking at the Industrial Revolution, the massive job losses, looking at AI and wondering, is my job safe with Sanitarium? Am I going to be replaced by one of Elon Musk's robots? What do you have to say to them and others who work in similar industries?
3: Yeah, look, I think that's a good question, and we are going to see some roles change over time. But in that environment, there will be new roles emerge. So in a changing environment, you sometimes see roles destroyed, but you see roles created as well. New roles that didn't even exist before, that we probably didn't even comprehend. And so I think the nature of work, the way people work will change. We'll see probably a move towards more value-adding work. Some of the more transactional work will be done quicker and faster, but that doesn't take away the role of individuals to actually take a variety of data sources and make great decisions from it. So I'm not concerned that we're going to enter into this rapid change in the shape of the workforce. I think we'll enter into a progressive change of the nature of roles within the workforce overall. It's not going to be, I think, a dramatic fall off a cliff type, but it will be a gradual evolutionary approach to the nature of work and the nature of roles that will happen over, probably a decade,

0: disrupted significantly over a period of time, not straight away. I'm more optimistic, or I suppose I have a slightly different perspective, is that I think a lot of business owners in the corporate sector, and if you look at some of the investment commentators in particular, there's been some really good articles and commentaries on whether the technology is actually creating enough value for corporates at the moment. So we're at the very early stages of this. We are seeing some advantage, but there's still a long way to go to really see a significant value-adding role for AI in corporates overall. There's a massive amount of investment going to AI, and a lot of commentators are saying that the return that is going to occur on that investment is not going to be significant enough for investors to really stay there. And so you hear about, will there be an AI crash? And some of these sort of things that are, spooking the market a little bit out there. The technology will come. If you look at the dot-com crash in the early 90s, out of the ashes of that came the Googles and Amazons and, Facebooks of the world. We may see a similar cycle to that. It's a technology that is here to stay. And, the nature of that will change progressively over time. But I think we can lean into that. I don't think it's something to fear.
1: Mm. I want to break this down and simplify it a little bit. Mm. AI experts are saying there's a lot to be concerned about, and it's happening within the next 2 to 5 years.
0: Mm.
1: Business leaders like yourself are saying this is a good thing. It's going to be a lot slower. Let's break it down to someone who doesn't understand economics, investments. Is there a way to simplify it to make sense why we shouldn't be as alarmed, or why you believe we shouldn't be as alarmed?
0: Well, I think for a business to invest in something, they have to get a return on that investment. And if they can't see a way for them to get a return, they're not going to invest. And I think a lot of businesses are sitting on the sidelines at the moment and say, show me the cases where this technology is actually driving genuine value. There's not enough of those cases at the moment. And so I think the change is not going to happen over a 2 to 5 year period. It might happen over a 10 to 20 year period. And even then, I think it's going to be progressive. It's not going to be dramatic or massive and quick. Mm. I perhaps have a different perspective to some of the commentators that recognize, aspects of the media like to sensationalize stories.
1: Yeah.
0: But, from what I can see at the moment, it's going to be a slower transformation as opposed to faster transformation.
1: So an 18 to 25-year-old listening right now, as they look at the rapidly changing world, what should they not do?
0: Well, I think I'd say don't sit on the sidelines. Embrace the technology, get into it, explore, experiment, understand it, be part of it. There's no experience that's bad experience here. And all of the experience that you get, even through just exploring and playing, will actually, I think, set you up well to move into an emerging environment where you have an AI support network that helps you operate in perhaps a slightly different way than what you had previously done before.
1: Which degree goes first? Which degree is going to be useless? They want to know what not to do. What should they not enroll in or not think about because of this technological revolution?
0: Look, I don't know. I don't think I'm informed enough to be able to make a call on that. But I think if you come back to the core concepts of the nature of work is going to change, and let's go into the legal environment. A lot of the early graduate work in a legal environment is doing massive amount of research and case work to prepare for cases. That's going to change, right? It'll be done in a different way. It will be synthesized in a different way. And so the nature of that role is going to change. I think it will still be there. But there'll be broader decision support tools than are there currently. Of course, that occurred with the advent of Google as well, where, instead of going to books and hard copies, you'll be able to search online. That made more knowledge available, and it made it more accessible and quicker to access, but it didn't take the role away. It just augmented the role so it could be done better.
1: A lot of commentators, a lot of influencers are saying young people shouldn't even go to college, to university. It's a waste of time. What are your thoughts?

0: I would disagree. I think college and university are valuable. Probably if you think conceptually, what does a degree do? What does it challenge you? What does education do overall? It helps you to think. It gives you frameworks to assess, to compare, to make decisions on. And so whatever your degree, you're going to be exposed to information for thinking purposes and decision-making purposes. That's a good thing. Yeah. So I would certainly encourage people to continue to go to university.
1: What would be the top three skills or capabilities that AI can't touch in your estimation?
0: I think disruptive ideas is a really big one. And, as a company, we do a lot of market research. It's very rare that somebody participating in a focus group or, answering a questionnaire will come up with a disruptive idea. And so you don't generally see new stuff come through your research process. It's more about insight into your existing stuff. I think it's similar with AI. Whilst we are seeing a lot of really interesting synthesis of data, the value add to that data is still coming. It will come over a period of time, but, we're in the early stages of creating new jigsaws and different jigsaws and disruptive jigsaws. There's still a role to play, with people bringing great thinking to the table to be able to create some of those jigsaws.
1: Young people, or many young people, are feeling overwhelmed at the moment, financially, directionally, emotionally. Where do they start?
0: I think depending on what aspect that they're feeling overwhelmed and, feeling emotionally overwhelmed obviously is very different from feeling financially overwhelmed. What I would advise them is don't feel like you've got that by yourself. Go and talk to people. Go and share it with other people. Seek out experts that can help you in those spaces. There are great resources and great tools available to help you work through some of those feelings of being emotionally overwhelmed. There's also great resources available to help you with budgeting and financial skills. So, don't feel like you've got this by yourself. You haven't got it by yourself. There are people out there and resources out there to help you through some of these situations.
1: Now I want to talk about your journey. You became Sanitarium CEO at about 32. Many young people at 32 are still trying to figure out the purpose of life. Why do they choose you at 32?
0: That's a really good question. I'm not sure I can answer that question.
1: Why do you think they chose you?
0: I think they wanted someone to come and give some fresh thinking to the business. I had been in the business for a few years, and I was able to take an aspect of the business and turn that around and get it into an okay place and bring some sort of innovation to the market. And for whatever reason, they thought that was okay. Was that particularly unique or special? No. Did I do that myself? No. I had a great team that I worked with. I think it was more about timing as opposed to anything else, Christian. If I was in that position, I wouldn't have done it. So it was a pretty gutsy move, and credit to them for taking a gutsy move like that. But it was a pretty high risk of not working as well as working. So.
1: I heard a rumor that Sanitarium was quite close to collapsing and you were a bit of a Hail Mary. Is that true?
0: No, I don't think that's absolutely true. Look, the business was in a state that needed investment, it needed modernization of processes and systems overall, but the core of it was actually really strong. It was a very strong business and had been for a long time overall. And so it was a diamond that needed polishing, but I don't think it was really close. Close to collapse. And so, my role really was to come in and help just repolish that diamond and modernize the organization. I was really lucky that I had some great people around me to help me on that journey. And, we were able to get the business moving.
1: One day when you finish up at Sanitarium, what have you left behind?
0: Look, I don't feel particularly wedded to the concept of legacy. I look at the business overall and I go, my role in the business is to take it a few steps on a journey. And then it is to hand over to the next person for them to take it on a few steps, on the journey overall. If I can hand the business over in a better place, than I took it over, I think I'd be comfortable and satisfied, that I've been a good steward, of the asset that has been entrusted to me, for a period of time. So, that's my goal, is to pass it on in a great condition to the next generation of leaders coming through, and then they can continue to take it on a journey after that.
1: What is that better place that you've taken it to over your tenure?
0: Well, I don't know. Our industry has changed enormously over, my period as CEO. Our whole go-to-market process, supply chain, way, has been, automated and systematized, and it's a completely different, industry now to where we were, 25 years ago. It's a good thing. It's evolved well, In the Australian-New Zealand context, we, from an industry perspective, are leading the world in many of the things that we're doing. We're lucky that we're in that environment overall. It's been good to be part of that journey and that part of that transformation. But if I look at the next 20 years, probably the same amount of change will occur again. And the important thing is to continue to evolve, continue to transform, continue to lean into the challenges and the changes that will occur over that period of time.
1: Have you ever experienced imposter syndrome?
0: Imposter syndrome. No, just explain that to me.
1: So imposter syndrome is where you feel like you shouldn't belong in the role. People will find out that I'm a fraud. I really don't, I shouldn't be here. Anything like that?
0: Every day. Yeah, I have a strategy, Christian. I have a strategy is surround yourself with great people. I think from a leadership perspective, it's all about people. I've been very lucky that I've had a great team to work with. I try and employ people that are better than me, that can, lean in and actually, contribute strongly to the direction and decision making of the business overall. I see my role very much as the coach, to create the right culture, create the right environment, assist in shaping and molding the plan and then empowering them to go on the field and actually score some goals. Mm-hmm. So I've been lucky that I've had a super strong team, to be able to, work with, and that's been a privilege.
1: Have you made some bad calls?
0: Absolutely. Yeah, lots of them. I think from a leadership perspective, when you get it wrong, you've got to front up and go, I got it wrong. You're the one that's got to, go into the stakeholders and the board and say, well, we made a mistake. We certainly have our fair share of mistakes that we've made over time. What I do encourage my guys to do is make a decision though. Make the best decision you can at the time with the information that you have, with the best intent. If in hindsight that turns out to be a poor decision, well, you made the best decision you could at the time with the information that you had. It's better to make a decision, I think, than to sit on the sidelines and not move forward.
1: Can you tell us a story about when you made a bad call?
0: A bad call story. There's a spectrum of bad calls. Did you just get it wrong, or did you try something with good intent but didn't work out? So,
1: Let's go about getting it wrong.
0: Okay. So just getting it wrong. I think we did we actually as a senior team, we did a really interesting exercise a few years ago. We went back over 20 years and we said, let's look at all of the various initiatives that we, undertook, and let's assess them against a framework to go, is there any learnings and common themes there? So we selected a Harvard framework that was a strategic framework on strategy and on execution. And we sort of ranked all the things that worked and didn't work against this framework. And what was the really interesting thing that came out of that was pretty much on the strategy side, the strategic insight, and you know the opportunity. We pretty much got that right every time. Where we got it wrong was on the people side or the structure side. We put the wrong people in, or we had the wrong structure overall. And it was sort of a little bit of a lights on moment for us, because it was like, we have to pay a lot more attention to the team side when we start new stuff. We have to really recruit well. And it's been a good learning for us as an organization to focus on the things that are really going to give you the ability to execute with excellence.
1: Have you ever reached a point in this job where you thought, I should have never said yes? And if so, why?
0: I should have never said yes. Yeah, look, I have. I have. There's been times that I have been persuaded by, you know, good and rational arguments to go along with something that in my gut I've been nervous about, but I haven't felt confident enough to say, no, I don't think so. And then how the situation's played out, my gut was right. I should have actually said no. So there's definitely been times when I've said yes, that I should have said no, and I should have listened to my gut more doing that. It's a balance. It's a professional judgment thing. And, you know, probably as you mature and get into a role, probably that judgment improves. And it improves because you get stuff wrong. So you learn on the way. That gives you, that hopefully gives you wisdom and ability to make some of those judgmental calls better. As you get older. But yes, no, I've definitely been in that position.
1: Can you describe the lowest point you've had at Centarium where you might have felt you were reaching breaking point?
0: That's a really good question. Has been low points. I think not low points, there's been stressful points where something unexpected happens that puts you in a situation where, yes, a dramatic impact could happen on the organisation. And that, you know, that obviously is highly stressful because, the weight of the importance of getting the decisions, right as best you can really sits heavily on you.
1: A lot of stuff's confidential, but can you tell us a story?
0: a story of the weight of something. Well, if you look at COVID, right, that was a dramatic change over a very, very short period of time. If you look at the alerts that we were getting on potential pandemics, that was sort of in the January by March, we're in lockdown. So within an 8-week period, we're in lockdown. So when you look at, where we were getting supply from, where we were getting machinery from, all of that changed overnight. We had to get staff out into their homes overnight, and we had to support them with systems. At the same time, we had to keep factories running, and you'll recall there was a massive spike in panic buying across that period of time. So shelves were just emptying out. Demand was high. And, of course, we were trying to keep our people safe as well. So the amount of time that went into that was just phenomenal because things were constantly changing every single day. So to keep factories running, people well, people productive, trying to keep morale going, scraping to find parts for machinery. We were going to local providers getting parts 3D printed to keep machines running. All sorts of really amazing things, but really, really stressful environment where, you were putting in big hours and long hours, the weight of the impacts of getting it wrong were pretty significant.
1: If another pandemic hits, how would you do things differently?
0: I think the experience of one prepares you better for the next one. It'd be the nature of the pandemic would be interesting. It's hard to prepare Because, you know, are you going to build safety stocks? What is the nature of the disruption that's going to occur? I think the frameworks that we have in place now probably help us lean in more to, you know, a crisis response. I think we'd be more prepared. Would it still be hard? I think it would still be hard. Absolutely.
1: Have you ever felt like quitting?
0: I think you have bad days. Every job that you have bad days. And I'm not really the sort of person that goes, I have a bad day, I want to quit. It's more, when you get to the end of a contractual period, you sit down and you reflect and go, do I want to, have I got the energy? Have I got the passion? Have I got the drive to continue in the role? And I've certainly asked myself those questions. And I think if you don't, you shouldn't be there. You should actually act responsibly and go, no, it's time to hand over. At this stage, I'm still passionate about, still challenges in front of me. I've still got a great team and, we are achieving some things. So, I'm there at the moment, but there may well come a time where I go, it's time to hand over.
1: Through this journey, what has pain and the challenges you've faced taught you about yourself that success probably wouldn't have?
0: I think failure is a good thing. And because it gives you resilience. It gives you wisdom. It gives you the opportunity to reflect. It gives you the ability to challenge yourself on, what you would do differently. How you would do it. It's a very interesting thing. I think if you think about human emotions, we experience joy as humans. The highs of joy wouldn't be as big if we didn't experience lows. So the experience of lows gives us the ability to experience the highs as well. The lows teach us stuff. They are, I think, often you may not feel comfortable when you're going through some of those lows, but as you look back on them, you go, that was actually a good experience for me to learn from, and it was good for my resilience and my growth, personal growth overall. So.
1: Failure is painful, and social media influencers, commentators are molding a generation that is almost pain adverse and failure adverse. Mm. Young people aren't trying new things because of the fear of failure, which will lead to pain. Mm. How do we get out of that? What would you say to them?
0: Yeah, look, I think that's a very real issue, and I'm generally concerned sometimes about the resilience of some of the generations coming through, because we have a systems and society now that are tailored to not recognise failure, I think that is potentially detrimental. In terms of mental health, in terms of building resilience, building a propensity to try things overall. So that's a societal issue. And we just have to look at the explosion of mental health issues to sort of bear witness to what's happening in that resilience space overall. I think that's concerning. I don't think people should fear failure. I would strongly suggest people try things, and it's okay. It comes back to, for me, Christian, it comes back to the concept of self-worth. From a Christian worldview, and I come from a Christian worldview, on it, the concept of self-worth is, where do I get my identity from? Where is my value overall? And what I see from society and in the workplace is, if an individual's value is tied up solely in their performance or solely in what other people think about them, that can be a problem. Because whenever someone says their performance is not good, or whenever someone's opinion of them changes, they can be hugely destabilized. That's not a good thing. But if my worth stands independent of that, then I'm far more resilient. Because it doesn't matter whether I'm performing in a particular role or not in a particular role, because it's not impacting my value. It's not impacting my identity as an individual.
1: Now, you've mentioned you have a Christian faith, you have Christian values, you're a rational, logical, successful businessman, CEO. How does faith work with the logic, the rational part of your brain, the scientific world that largely dismisses or ignores faith?
0: Well, I think the two go hand in hand. To be honest, I don't see them as mutually exclusive at all. As you say, you know, but I am a logical person. My best subjects at school were science and maths and, you know, the very much the administrative, detailed sort of disciplines, overall. And so, you know, I don't come from something from an emotional perspective. At least initially, I come from more from a logical perspective and a rational perspective. It's sort of like, well, prove it to me. Show me the data. Give me evidence, for this. And yes, I, you know, certainly subscribe to the Christian faith tradition. And that is as much on a rational basis as it is on an emotional basis. For me personally. And, you know, there are very, I think, very strong rational arguments, and even scientific arguments that, contribute to that perspective.
1: Give us some of those. What are those rational arguments that allow you to believe in something that you can't prove, you can't touch, see, smell? What is it for you that persuades you?
0: I think if you look at the alternative perspectives and you sort of naturally project those out, you know, I go, well, I want to resonate with something that gives me hope for a future. Something that gives me identity, something that gives me purpose and meaning overall. And certainly a Christian worldview does that, I think, in a very unique and special way versus a an atheistic view, for example. And I have some very good friends who are atheists and, you know, respect their worldview very much. But what, for me, I couldn't get my head around is having a worldview that really doesn't have any hope or anything that is giving me the sense of what is humanity all about. And I think for me, the Christian worldview certainly does that.
1: Some people might call that a crutch.
0: No, I think I've heard that expression before. I would probably dispute that. And I think if you look at the jigsaw of what the Christian worldview offers, it's not so much a crutch, but it's a core philosophy that is both rational and emotional.
1: As a business leader, you interact with other business leaders, with politicians. Is your Christian faith unique at that level?
0: No. Look. I, as you say, I've interacted with a huge variety of different people, a huge variety of people with different worldviews and different faith traditions. And even within our organization, we have a huge variety of worldviews and faith traditions and non-faith traditions as well. I come at that from a perspective of respect, understanding and, inclusion as opposed to exclusion. But certainly I, come across people that would share my worldview across all levels of society, from politicians to business leaders and the like. So, there's a great diversity out there, Christian, of different things. I find that fascinating. I love talking and debating with people on these subjects. It's a very interesting area to explore.
1: In your faith experience, is there any room for doubt?
0: Absolutely. I think there's got to be room for doubt. I think doubt actually is similar to failure in many sense. It builds resilience. If you don't doubt, then I think it's a blind faith. And so, you know, particularly coming from a rational perspective, you've got a question. And, you know, I don't think that any of us have all the answers. And the analogy that I use to sort of, you know, paint that picture is I think all faith traditions are jigsaws. And the Christian faith tradition, I think, is no different to that, is we have a jigsaw, and across our life, we put pieces into that jigsaw. There's still gaps in that jigsaw. There's pieces in that jigsaw that you go, well, I can't see that at all. But when you step back, the question I would ask is there enough pieces in the jigsaw for you to see the picture? And if you can see the picture, you can have faith that the rest of the pieces are there, even though you may not understand what those pieces are.
1: I'm really interested in one of your gaps.
0: One of my gaps? Yeah, it's, well, look, I think the whole area of suffering is a huge gap from a perspective of Christianity that some people find difficult to understand. I have a perspective on that that I feel comfortable with. That's something that has evolved over time. And, you know, I'm in a different place on that now to do that. So the gap that is there for me has changed over time. And if you go back to the jigsaw analogy, sometimes when you're putting jigsaws together, you put a piece in and then you come back and you realize that the piece is in the wrong place. And you take that piece out and you put it in a different place or you put it aside for putting in a later point of time. I think the Christian experience is a little bit like that. You do construct jigsaws. You do sometimes put pieces in and you recognize later they're in the wrong place and they need to change. And so you take them out and change them or either put them to the side and say, well, actually, I don't quite know how that comes together overall. Again, can you see the picture? And if you can see the picture, that's, I think, what faith is.
1: When and why did you decide to believe?
0: Well, I was brought up in a Christian environment, and so I was surrounded by that influence. I was surrounded by a family that was nurturing and supporting, loving. You know, I was very, very blessed from that perspective, and so I naturally leant into that. But to your point, and I think everyone at some point goes through their own questioning period is, is this for me? Do I actually believe what I was brought up to believe overall? So I certainly went through that period of time. And I came out the other end going, actually, yeah, I actually do. And for different reasons. Because I explored before, because I discovered and I reconstructed my jigsaw. That's in a slightly different place to perhaps it was earlier in my life now.
1: What were that one or two key things as a teen that made you say, this is for me, I'm persuaded, I'm convinced, this has carried me across the line to have faith of my own?
0: Yeah, look, I think the understanding of the nature of God was a big one for me. I think if you look at the way the media portrays a Christian God, it's very judgmental, it's very arbitrary, it's harsh. You turn up at the pearly gates and you're either in or out based on what you do. That's different to my perspective. And I understand different people have different perspectives on some of these issues. My perspective changed when I understood more about what I believe Scripture suggests God is, the nature of that and the concept of belonging and being part of something larger, being part of a plan and that plan being established for my benefit and my purpose overall. And so just reframing my perspective of the nature of God was quite instrumental to that maturity of faith.
1: When has your faith cost you dearly? Opportunity, money, reputation?
0: I've got to be honest, I haven't really ever been in an environment where it has cost me massively. I've been in environments where it has excluded me from certain things, or I've excluded myself from that. But generally I've found that my faith has been respected, and people accept that overall. And similarly, I'd like to think that I reciprocate that acceptance of other people's worldviews and other people's faiths as well. You know, as a society, I think we have to work towards belonging. And in fact, I think that's a core tenet of Christianity. It's inclusion, it's belonging, it's freedom. And, you know, that's something that we should be actively trying to work towards.
1: Do you do anything in your faith journey daily that strengthens your focus, your clarity, your belief?
0: Yeah, look, being a rational person, and coming at things from, you know, probably a scientific mind, I quite like to read science stuff, and I have feeds on quantum physics and all this sort of stuff. And, that's nerdy sort of stuff, I know. But, I'm fascinated to see how fine-tuned so many systems in nature are, and in our natural world overall, and how imbalanced so many things are. That's from a sort of a conceptual perspective. From a spiritual perspective, I don't mind a bit of theology. I love understanding the some of the nuance in scripture, in original language, and the intent. Because often when you go back to, the original Hebrew or whatever, and I can't speak Hebrew or even read Hebrew Christian, so, but, research and understanding, you get a very, very different perspective than perhaps what would normally be portrayed. And that perspective is deeper, it's more meaningful, and it actually, in certain cases, it's sort of a little bit of a wow experience, because, okay, I sort of get that. I understand that now. And that gives a perspective that you wouldn't have otherwise got if you hadn't done the hard work to sort of unpeel the layers of the onion.
1: Our identity often comes from our achievements.
0: Mm.
1: If your achievements were stripped away, you lost them all tomorrow, who would you be without your role, your title, your achievements?
0: Well, I'd like to think not much different, to be honest. And I think for anybody in a faith tradition, it's a really good question to ask yourself, particularly if you're part of, say, a religious community. Yeah, and the question would be this: if that collapsed tomorrow, what would change? Would your beliefs change? Would your outlook change? Would your worldview change? And for me, it wouldn't. And so, my faith stands independent of a religious organization. Now, I choose to associate with a religious organization for good reason, but that's not underpinning, the organization doesn't underpin my faith. It sits outside of that overall. And I think that's good from a resilience perspective. It's good from a personal growth perspective. It also helps you accept the humanity of what is a what many religious organizations are, that have weaknesses and and things occur that you look at and you go, well, that's not consistent with perhaps where it should otherwise be.
1: So who are you without the roles, the titles? What is your identity?
0: I suppose I would say I'm a child of God. And, that's, fundamental to who I am and my purpose. That's sort of stands independent of everything. And that's what sticks with me. That means I act in a certain way or you make choices coming from that perspective.
1: What would you say to a young person considering Christianity in this scientific, in many ways, anti-God, anti-faith, anti-religion world? What has that done for you that would make you want to encourage them to explore it?
0: Yeah, look, I think it's a good question. Perhaps I can answer that by, you know, in the year 2000, the Olympics was held in Sydney. For those of you that are old enough to remember, you had to go in a ballot for tickets, and yeah, we went in the ballot and we got tickets to the final that Kathy Freeman was running at. And so we're quite excited because, you know, this was the big event in athletics, particularly from an Australian perspective. And so me and my wife were excited about going. She was pregnant at the time. And so we turned up to the day. She had morning sickness really bad, and she goes, "I can't go." So I rang up Dad, said, "Dad, you need to come with me. Yeah, my wife can't come with me." So we did. And of course, Kathy Freeman won. And of course, the atmosphere was electric. It was, you know, the noise, the experience, the emotion of everything was just amazing. Now I have to come home and explain that to my wife. She hasn't participated in it. Can I adequately explain the experience of that to someone that hasn't participated in that? You can't. And I think Christianity is very similar to that. You can't adequately explain the experience of Christianity unless you participate in it. So I would say to someone, try it. Give it a go. Experience it. Have a curious mindset towards it. Put aside everything that you've heard before, everything that you've heard in the media. If you have an interest, lean into it and give it a go, give it the exploration and see where it takes you and see whether, you know, you grow and develop in that at all. So that's what I'd recommend.
1: Would you suggest doing that even if you don't believe?
0: Absolutely. Yeah, absolutely.
1: And what does it look like when you say experience it? What does it mean to someone who doesn't believe? He's open, he's curious, but doesn't believe. Where would they start to experience this?
0: Well, I think different things for different people. When, you know, I come from a rational, logical mindset. So if it was me, I would be researching stuff. I would be questioning stuff. I would be, I'd probably do the hard work, by myself before I leant into something. But ultimately, you got to go and act on something to get into that experience. What does that action look like? I think it's going to be different for different people. You know, it's interesting if you look at the way that cars are sold now. You know, previously you'd turn up to a dealership and you'd have someone, you know, coming out and, you know, telling you everything about the car and trying to convince you this is the car. If you go and talk to car dealers now, they say people know what they want before they come on the lot. They've done the research. They know the options they want. They know the color they want. They know exactly the specs of the car. All we have to do is get them to sign on the line. So it's a very different pathway overall. And I think there are unique pathways for different people based on their background, based on their experience, based on their existing worldviews and traditions overall. So all I would say is come with it with a growth mindset. Come at it with a expression of curiosity, and just be prepared to explore.
1: How do you cut through the noise in exploring faith with all the varying and contradictory views online, social media, now with AI?
0: Mm. Yeah, it's a really good question. I think it's hard. What social media has done is create a mass amount of information. Unfortunately, there's as much error as there is fact, and that's across pretty much every subject overall. So how do you navigate through, how do you decide what's, you know, fact and fiction through that? I think it's hard if you're just relying on social media. You've got to go back to the core and really do the hard work of, you know, just resonating with the core. Talk to people who you trust. Is there anyone in your network that yeah, has that worldview that you can just go and have a conversation with and say, yeah, just tell me about it overall. So I think there's different pathways.
1: Sounds like people. You're promoting two things that don't get done very much. Have conversations and read books.
0: Well, yeah, I think you read books online. There's digital ways of participating. But, you know, there's great podcasts out there as well. There's other, you know, digital forms. There's YouTube. There's all sorts of things that can, I think, positively feed you. But just, I think, come up with a discriminatory mindset. You know, just don't accept everything you, and that's good and bad. I think we've got to bring a filter to our approach to a lot of things in life, and this is not unique.
1: What do you think is the biggest thing people misunderstand about Christians?
0: I think the biggest misunderstanding is the concept of Christians are nice. And, you know, if you're a Christian, you're going to be always sort of in that I'm a nice person zone. I think we're not necessarily called to be nice, we're called to act with integrity. That means that we will experience a range of emotions like everybody does, including anger, including frustration, and, you know, how those are expressed. That's, again, a journey. There's a word that's used in scripture, Christian, that is meek. Blessed are the meek. And people often interpret that as weak. It's not. If you look at the underlining of meekness, it's actually about using the right emotion at the right time with the right intensity. It's a really interesting concept. And I think, you know, that's probably more the zone.
1: How do you learn that?
0: Again, I think that comes with age and maturity over time, making lots of mistakes and getting things wrong and learning from those mistakes overall.
1: I want to switch back to something we didn't touch on earlier when we were talking about Sanitarium. Sanitarium is the health food company, but there have been some documentaries, there have been newspaper articles, online articles criticizing Sanitarium. The Sugar Film is one notable one over the last few years that makes the point that Sanitarium isn't as healthy as it claims with the amount of sugar in its products. How do you navigate the criticism and how do you answer questions like that?
0: Yeah, look, yeah, there are certainly some detractors online, and as I was saying before, on all topics you get a range of perspectives and a range of views on that. There is a lot of fiction in some of those, but there's some factual stuff as well. So often you get a blend of fact and fiction together in these sort of commentaries, regardless of that, there's misrepresentation of things and positions. Some of our products do have a degree of sugar in them. What we try and do in our range is to have a variety of options available. So, you know, in our Up and Go range, we have a no sugar added version as well. And so people can choose where they want to participate on that. What I would say is that all of our products have to meet a minimum nutrition criteria before we will take them to market. Regardless of ingredients we have a minimum standard that something has to hit before we are confident enough to say, hey, it will represent the Santarium brand.
1: How do you measure that minimum standard?
0: Yeah, we measure it from a nutrient profile overall. And I think we have historically lived in an environment that's been very reductionist. If you think around some of the on-pack claims that are made, a lot of products tell people what's not in them versus what is in them. And, what we want to do is say, well, if you get the fundamental ingredients right and if those ingredients are good, then really the product itself is going to be good because you're starting with the good stuff. You're starting with the right ingredients overall. So we look at nutrient density versus calorie density. And are we putting a package of products that has is high nutrient value together? And can we proudly stand behind that from an evidence science and evidence-based perspective and say that is going to be good for a person?
1: Some people would argue and say yes, but why would you have the amount of sugar in some of your products? Why wouldn't you make them all at the upper end of the health spectrum?
0: Yeah, I think there's a broad variety of consumers out there. There are people that sit at the very unhealthy end of the spectrum. There are people that sit at the extreme health end of the spectrum. And what we try and do is to have a variety of products that sit on that spectrum overall. What we're trying to do is to encourage people to make healthier choices and healthier decisions and take steps up that continuum. So we're trying to substitute a better product for a poorer product overall. We recognize that it's hugely unlikely for someone to go from the end of an unhealthy continuum to the extreme health continuum in one big step. And so we sort of have to meet people where they are a little bit and give them products that will help them make healthier choices and good choices, and then progressively help them to take further steps and provide product ranges to help them take those steps.
1: Now in Australia, where we're doing this interview, if I had a look at a product somewhere on here, I would see our star rating.
0: Yes.
1: What does that mean, and what did Sanitarium have to do with that?
0: Well, star rating is a representation of the underlying composition of the product. And, you know, whether it's fundamentally okay or not. So it's called a front of label representation. And there's a variety of different front of label representations around the world. You know, Australia and New Zealand are unique in its star system. And, you know, that's an algorithm that was developed within the industry overall. And we certainly had a role in inputting our views into the development of that algorithm. You know, some of those views were accepted, some of them weren't accepted. We were part of the industry that helped develop that front of pack rating system.
1: Speaking of industry, I'd love to come back to our young adults dealing with career and the future ahead of them.
0: Mm.
1: What should they study, not just to thrive, but essentially to survive the next decade or two?
0: Mm. Look, I'm a firm believer you've got to study something that you're passionate about. And so, you know, probably the complexity is that when you're young, you may not know. You know, you might have an idea of some areas that you're interested in, but you may not know the one that is going to be absolutely right for you. And so my advice would be start. Don't get too hung up on where you're going to end up. Just start somewhere. Start in an area that interests you and give it a try. If you get to a point where you go, hey, you know, it's not as interesting or it's a little bit different to what I thought, then you don't have to stay there. You can change. And so if you're feeling in an uncomfortable place, you've got choices, and people generally have more choices than what they think. And so don't be scared about moving and making a different decision and perhaps going in a different direction if that's what you need to do. Your career will change over your lifetime. That's okay. That's probably a good thing.
1: How could young people balance the idea of working for passion and paying the bills with especially the high cost of living in a lot of the Western world?
0: Yeah, that's a really good question. And, you know, I'm very cognizant that, you know, you got to get a start somewhere. And so the absolute fit between passion and paying the bills may not always be there from day one. I did a lot of retail work and warehouse work and even factory work when I was growing up. They were areas that I didn't necessarily feel a particular passion towards. But what I'd say, they were great experiences. I learned a lot. through those experiences. So even if an area is not your passion area, I don't think, as I was saying before, any experience is a bad experience. You will learn things that will be of great value to you in your career, even when you're working in an area that may not be where you're ultimately going to end up.
1: So would you see a bit of a hierarchy for young people? Start by paying the bills before you work towards passion. Is there a bit of a progression?
0: There can be. There can be. And I think, again, this is a different pathways. If you can get in early, do something that you're really passionate about and pay the bills, of course, that's fantastic. If you can't, I think you can get there progressively. It may take a little bit longer to get there, but I would be confident if you intentional continues to make choices, you will get there.
1: But pay the bills first.
0: Well, you've got to pay the bills.
1: You've got to pay the bills. What about young people that are thinking of starting their own business? What advice would you give to the entrepreneurial?
0: Yeah, look, I think that's a big step and a risky step. And so many small businesses fail within, you know, the first 5 years of establishment. So what I would say, if you're serious about that, go and talk to some people and get some great advice. Talk about your idea, talk about your business model, talk about how much you need to invest to get it going, where you believe the opportunity is, do you have competitive advantage, do you have a value proposition that really resonates with what you believe the target market is. Go and get some really great advice so that you have a really good understanding of the risk that you're taking and the way that you're going to attack setting up the business overall.
1: Mm-hmm. Now, aside from paying the bills, whether you're setting up your business or you're working in trades or a degree and a professional, what's the purpose of work?
0: What's the purpose of work? Well, that's a really conceptual question.
1: Careers, work, why have it?
0: Well, I think the purpose of work should complement your personal purpose. And, you know, if you go back to, you know, why are you here? What are you here for? I think for me, the most alignment happens when you can, or the most passion comes through when you can align your work with your personal purpose overall. If that's in a service, capacity, fantastic. But the more you can get alignment there, I think the better. Because you are achieving, what you're trying to achieve in your life, at the same time as you're contributing to society through the activity that you do in the workplace as well. I think what I would observe where I see tension in people, from a workplace perspective is when they're fundamentally there's a disconnect between who they are and what they want to do and what they're actually doing in the workplace overall. And usually that ultimately resolves with them moving into another role somewhere.
1: A lot of commentators and influence encourage young people to approach careers in two ways, either self-fulfillment, it's all about the emotions, the satisfaction, the joy it brings yourself, or self-achievement, the attainment, the accolades, the status, the wealth. Is there another way to think through careers? What's the way you think about your career?
0: Well, I think the concept of self-actualization is really interesting here. You know, self-achievement versus self-actualization. You know, one is all about me. The other is how do I live my best life, which is, you know, how do I live in alignment with who I am? I love Jim Collins' work. You know, very old now, one of the originals, let's put it. But I think just really sensible work. And he did, you know, I think the founding book was Good to Great, where he looked at, you know, different leadership approaches. He looked at successful organizations and what was the secret sauce of successful organizations. And, you know, he came up with a ladder, a hierarchy of leadership maturity. Level 5 leadership, which is his top one, was what he called this paradoxical blend of humility and drive. So, you know, it's all about me, but it's not about me. So I take responsibility, but I'm doing it in pursuit of the greater good. overall. And it was those leaders that were the most successful and led the most successful organization overall. And what that suggests to me is that those people that are in it for something larger than themselves will probably have the ability to be more successful than someone who's just in it for themselves. Now, that's not saying people that aren't just in it for themselves aren't successful. I think there's good examples of that. I think there'll be more satisfaction and potentially more success if you take a slightly different path.
1: What's the biggest mistake that young people make when they think about careers that can impact them negatively for the rest of their lives?
0: I think it comes back to what I was talking about before. They feel locked in to something. They start and this is going to be my career and I can't change.

0: are the three things they could do in the next 30 days to maximize the opportunity for success and to ensure they don't get erased or made irrelevant by AI?
1: Wow. Well, that's a huge, that's a very broad thing. What could they do? Well, I think just think and research on, you know, well, what are the areas? What are the areas that interest you for a start? Just think about that. What are my hot skills? What are my talents that I have? And, you know, what do I do with that overall? You know, what do I want to achieve in life, and who am I? What's my purpose overall? You know, what really makes me feel passionate about something? And, you know, can I lean into that space overall? You know, from an AI perspective, I think I'd just go back to what I said before, is lean into it, explore it, and play. You know, get familiar with tools and different models and whatever.
0: You mentioned purpose a few times. Where do you get your purpose from?
1: Well, my purpose, my personal purpose is obviously linked to my worldview, my Christian worldview. And so, you know, that's that fundamentally motivates me, which leads me into the concept of service, and, you know, how do I contribute back to society overall? What am I doing to actually benefit society? You know, how do I use, you know, my talents, skills and abilities to actually benefit society as opposed to take from society? So that's an important concept for me.
0: What's one truth that you wish people knew that they need to hear but might not want to hear or aren't ready to hear?
1: I think the fundamental underlying is what we actually touched on before, is that your value stands independent from your performance and other people's opinions of you. And if you can just get that, if you can experience the reality of that, it gives you so much freedom. It gives you freedom from fear. It gives you the ability to make different choices without worrying about opinions, you know, about worrying about perceptions of performance. I think it gives you the ability to self-actualize more and be the person who, you know, you want to be able to thrive as an individual, if you know that your value stands as it is, independent, you have inherent value as an individual.
0: That's a good place to end. Thank you, Kevin, for your insights, for sharing your story, and for the wisdom that you've shared with our audience, our listeners, about life, career, and AI.
1: Thanks, Christian.
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1: Hi, I'm Barry from Cronulla, and I'm here to share the verse of the day from Psalms 31:3. 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
2: 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Answers that reflected a negative state of mind showed up with a 4% increase in the risk of stroke. 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
4: 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We have started a new Bible study series called The Secrets of Prophecy. These studies are taking us through some of the most amazing prophecies of the Bible. 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
6: 10-minute marriage tips to keep you hitched. We're here, we're back for round two with the love doctor.
7: Phil Yates.
6: Phil Yates. Phil, how long have you been married?
7: Oh, it's coming. I think this year will be 23.
6: Oh, wow. You surprised me. I didn't think you had that much.
7: Maybe 24. I'm going to get in trouble.
6: That much weight.
7: 23.
6: Not that you're too heavy, but that much time.
7: Yeah.
6: Time being married.
7: Well, thank you, mate.
6: Digging the hole. Okay. And I have been married for not even 23 months. So going on about 15, 16, 18 months for
7: me. This is good.
6: So this is good. I'm getting some tips and 10-minute marriage tips. We have 10 minutes now, only 9 minutes left to give you a tip. You can see us on YouTube if you want to watch these back. If you don't want to wait for them to show up on the radio again, that's Faith FM Australia YouTube channel. Phil, today I want you to tell me about hopes, dreams, desires, and how I can get all of my hopes, dreams, and desires met in my marriage.
7: Well, you want to start off? Well, I will. That's 100% I will.
6: Okay, please.
7: I'll start off with a verse. Let me read this one to you, and it's going to spike the ears of a few listeners if you're there. Proverbs 21:9, and that probably spiked you right then, or triggered. Triggered's a new word. It is better to live on the corner of a house top than a house shared with a quarrelsome wife.
6: Can I ask, how would you know?
7: That's just what the Bible says.
6: That's just what the Bible says. You wouldn't know that, would you?
7: No, you wouldn't. My wife's beautiful.
6: Very safe. She's good. You passed the test. Yeah. Keep going.
7: I got this this concept from Andy Stanley.
6: Okay.
7: Now, before you turn off, if you don't like Andy Stanley, you do like him, whatever it may be, it's a really good concept, and it's helped me in my marriage understand on where people are coming from. So every single person, as they're growing up, builds a case for or builds a picture of what they want their partner to look like or be like as a in marriage.
6: True, true.
7: So you as a little boy would grow up and you'd go look at your mum and you'd go, okay, they're good things with my mum. And then look at your auntie or look at their marriage and you're looking at all different types of marriages, all types of relationships and you're going, okay, I want my wife to be that type of person. Mm-hmm. That is hopes, dreams and desires for the partner. Mm-hmm. The same happens with women, with your wife. Your wife would have grown up going, this is the ideal husband, starts painting a picture from very young about the man that she wants to marry. And she's got hopes, dreams, and desires. Let's put them in a shoebox. Mm-hmm. Really good concept here. Put them in a shoebox. You got your shoebox. I've got my shoebox.
6: But we're not married. So my wife's got a shoebox and I've got a shoebox.
7: That's right.
6: Okay.
7: That's right. And they're hopes, dreams, and desires, right? So in those hopes, dreams, and desires is everything from finances to the way you text her, the way you talk to her, the way everything. Everything to do with marriage is in that shoebox. So the biggest issue that we have is that our partner, when we're married or when we're dating or whatever it may be, that they're not fulfilling our hopes, dreams, and desires. So what we do is we give that person our shoebox and go, here you go. There's my shoebox. Fulfill my hopes, dreams, and desires. Now, in that action, that one action, simple, it becomes expectations for the other person. Mm. And as soon as it becomes expectations, that's when you get the quarrelsome. I'm not going to just blame on the wife. It's really bad to be in a home with a quarrelsome husband as well. So it's both. Mm-hmm. You're not fulfilling my hopes, dreams, and desires. I've given you you've had a look in the shoebox. You've seen everything that's going to fulfill me and it's going to make me happy, and you're not doing it. This can include all your love languages, obviously. Most of the time we meet a person or marry a person, whatever it may be, with different love languages than ourselves.
6: Yeah. And those love languages are?
7: Yeah, that's a very good question. So love languages are?
6: Physical touch.
7: Quality time. Words of affirmation. Mm-hmm. Gifts.
6: And the other one.
7: No one can ever remember the other one. Mm-hmm. And I know you're yelling them out as I'm thinking.
6: In the car, they've got it.
7: Yeah.
6: They know what it is.
7: You know
6: you know what it is because that's
7: five love languages, I think it's Chapman, writes a book. Mm. On. So, yeah, we'll think of it later on. But those love languages are very important to the person because that's the way they speak. That's the way that's the way they receive love and that's the way they give love. So, if your love language is, for instance, quality time, you'll spend quality time with the person expecting them to feel your love language because that's how you show love. That's how you receive love. So that's how you're going to show love. But in that person's hopes, dreams, and desires, there might be a different love language, and that love language might be, acts of service. Mm-hmm. Acts of service, quality time, receiving gifts, physical touch, and words of affirmation. So you see what I'm trying to say. That person might have a different love language. So in order to reach or to do that love language for that other person, you could spend quality time with them, which may not be your love language. So this comes back to what we talked about in the first episode, love and selfishness being opposites.
6: Right.
7: So in order to be unselfish, in order to have a successful marriage and to keep those shoeboxes as hopes, dreams, and desires, because that's what you want to do. Because I said, as soon as you give that shoebox to your partner, it becomes expectations. And that's where fights happen. You're not fulfilling my love. So if I'm an unselfish partner, I'll look into the other person's shoebox and go, how can I help you feel love? Mm-hmm. How can I help you? How can I, you know, fulfill your hopes, dreams, and desires? That's what I do as an unselfish partner. I'll go in there and I say, okay, how can I?
6: How often do you think you do that?
7: No. In practices, we're talking about the ideal, Kyle.
6: Oh, okay. This is a show about ideals. Sorry.
7: No, I really try. My wife's love language is acts of service.
6: Okay.
7: And she loves it if she comes home on a Friday and the house is clean. Mm-hmm. And that's the last thing I want to do, because the way I show love is words of affirmation. So I'll actually text her and tell her I love her and everything like that. But she'll go, well, you know, I'm not feeling the love. I'm not feeling the love. And then when I clean the house and wash the dishes and do everything and make the house ready and cook the dinner and whatever it may be, I'm not saying that she doesn't enjoy doing that. But when I do it for her, because she does it all the time, yep, and that's how she shows love. But when I do it for her, she's like, okay, I'm feeling the love, you know. So it's about going into the other person's shoebox, looking around and going, what – and this when you go into – you're having a conversation. You're having a conversation. You're saying, how can I fulfill? What are your hopes, dreams, and desires in this marriage? What do you – how do you experience love? How do you give love? How do you – whatever it may be. And then you're helping them to experience love, and it's always good and to maybe fulfill hopes, dreams, and desires.
8: Maybe you're sitting there listening to this thinking you recognize that your partner has actually been trying to fulfill your hopes, dreams, and desires, but you haven't actually been doing enough to try
7: 100%.
8: And fulfill theirs, which reveals that you, in fact, are selfish,
7: yep,
8: or I am in fact selfish, possibly.
7: Yeah.
8: Interesting.
7: So, yeah, if you the more you can talk their love language, the more they're going to experience love from you and the more they're going to feel fulfilled in the marriage. Have we got another offer there, Kyle, or the same?
8: We've actually got the same offer. So that is to text the word marriage if you would like this book from Nancy Van Von Pelt. Hmm. You can text the word marriage to 0482-082-876 and we will send you a book called Effective Marriage.
7: That's M-A-R-R-I-A-G-E.
8: Marriage. It's on the screen behind Phil. You can see it right there. If you're on YouTube, join us on YouTube to watch these replays. Effective Marriage, apparently one of the best rated books, and this is quite possibly the small share version of it, but we want to give you a taste so that you can go and purchase the Big Daddy for yourself.
7: Yep.
8: Today's tip is hopes, dreams, and desires. Don't force them on your partner. Then they have unrealistic expectations on them. But instead, see how you can help fulfill their hopes, dreams, and desires. Be unselfish and then watch that magically get reciprocated instantly. Mm. Is that right?
7: Nothing's magic.
8: Nothing's
7: immediate.
8: Nothing's magic. But we're going to start somewhere. Thank you, Phil.
7: Thank you, Kyle.
8: We'll see you in the next one.
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1: Hi, I'm Barry from Cronulla, and I'm here to share the verse of the day from Psalms 31:3. 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
13: I know there's a lot happening and it's hard to keep up with it, so we're going to do a weekly show to bring you up to speed so you can understand what's going on in the news, in light of Bible prophecy, in the direction that we're going. 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I can't wait.
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14: There's not too many parents that have a backup plan in case their kids choose to go off the rails. In the beginning, however, right back in Genesis 3:15, God promised that he would defeat Satan. In Acts 2:23, Peter said that Jesus was delivered by the determined purpose and foreknowledge of God. Wow! God knew from the beginning that we humans were a high risk. Jesus was in fact the Lamb slain from the foundation of the world. The Bible says that God is love. He is like a parent that loves his children so much that he's willing to risk all to reconcile with us rebels. Have you experienced Jesus' love? Have you been faithful to Jesus as Lord? Perhaps your life has not turned out as rosy as you had imagined. Take up Jesus on his offer and live the abundant life full of hope and certainty. Jesus gave everything to make salvation possible, and he won't let you down. I'm Pastor Daniel for Faith FM.

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1: You're listening to Tassie Encounters Moments on Faith FM, and we're coming to you from Tasmania, right across Australia. Each weekday on Tassie Encounters, you can hear what the Bible says about past, current, and future events. You can learn how to study the Bible more effectively. You can get to know who God is, why we're here, and where we're going. And you can experience personal encounters with Jesus. I'm your host, Jason Cook. And today, Jacob Ellis joins us again in the studio. Welcome, Jacob.
2: Thank you. Good to be back.
1: We've been talking about one story, and we're going to be looking at it from different perspectives. And the story that we introduced yesterday was Jesus walking on water in the middle of a storm.
2: That's it.
1: Where his disciples were in a boat rowing as hard as they could and probably not getting very far, I imagine.
2: No.
1: Probably risking their lives with the water coming in and filling up the boat. And, yeah, so we read that story yesterday, and we're going to continue the discussion about this and have a look at some things from some different perspectives. But I've got a question this morning, Jacob. What happens when you trust someone and they don't behave in the way that you expected them to? Are you more likely to reconsider your expectations, or are you just more likely to get frustrated and annoyed and angry at them for not living up to your expectations?
2: And I'll be honest. Oh, it's That's frustration. It's just frustration because I'm right. Why would I be wrong? I formulated this perspective, and I think I was saying yesterday, over a period of time, I've developed this understanding, and now someone's asking me to reconsider. It's just frustration. Come on, I can't be wrong.
1: Yeah. When I was younger. I don't say this anymore. When I was younger, I used to have a saying, I'm not often wrong. It's not I'm always right, but I'm not often wrong. But even in that statement, there's a certain level of arrogance, I think, that goes with it. And we don't like to be wrong. I think in terms of expectations too, I guess we don't want to be considered to be wrong about what is reasonable to expect. Do you know what I'm saying? Yep. So I expect this person to be like XYZ.
2: Yep.
1: They should do that. They should think the way I think. They should behave the way I behave. Mm-hmm. They shouldn't do the things that I wouldn't do. I wouldn't act like that. I wouldn't say those things or whatever it is. You know, we have these expectations. And if somebody comes to us and challenges those thoughts, where they're actually challenging us,
2: yeah.
1: Hey, are your expectations reasonable? And in this case, we're going to dig into what the expectations of the disciples were and the crowds who were following. So if we read the whole chapter of John chapter 6, we would see that, and we did mention this yesterday, that Jesus had just fed 5,000 men plus whoever else was with them, women and children.
2: Yep.
1: So probably 10,000 people or more maybe.
2: Yep.
1: And there's actually a verse that pretty well explains this coming into the story of Jesus walking on water.
2: Absolutely. And this is what Matthew and Mark don't record. So this is where we're getting the different accounts.
1: Different perspective.
2: Because you've got Matthew and Mark who say that immediately Jesus said to his disciples, get in the boat and go to the other side. And he sent the crowd away. That's Matthew and Mark.
1: That's it.
2: John starts it differently. So this is where we're getting one story, different accounts. John actually gives us the reason.
1: Okay.
2: So John chapter 6, verse, you're going to give the context.
1: I'm going to read 14 and 15. When the people saw him do this miraculous sign, that was making all the food out of the small number of loaves and fish.
2: Yes.
1: They exclaimed, surely he is the prophet we have been expecting. And that prophet was a particular prophet, the Messiah.
2: Yes.
1: When Jesus saw that they were ready to force him to be their king, he slipped away into the hills. That's interesting.
2: Mm.
1: They wanted to push him to declare his kingship.
2: And I can imagine it from Jesus' perspective. You have supposedly your disciples as well as the 5,000 representatives of the 5,000 coming towards you ready to claim what they believe is right, that you are king.
1: Mm.
2: And you're going to overthrow Rome. It could have happened that day, really. Essentially, that would have been an interesting night. And Jesus, he must have spoken with a bit of authority. Oi, just boys, get in the boat.
1: Get in the boat.
2: Go to the other side.
1: And to all that
2: and the
1: other
2: crowd,
1: people, go home.
2: Go. So I could imagine Jesus saying that quite firmly because this was completely contrary to the message of Jesus. And Jesus, if he was crowned king right then, the mission of what he was actually meant to do
1: Wouldn't have happened. Mm. So Jesus, we call Jesus king, but his earthly life here wasn't about kingship. It was about servanthood.
2: Yes.
1: Is that a fair statement?
2: Absolutely.
1: And so he wasn't ready to declare himself or to be declared as king.
2: They were talking about an earthly kingdom.
1: Mm.
2: We're talking about the kingdom of God.
1: Yes, true.
2: So earthly kingdom, we look at that and go, authority, you're going to overtake power. Whereas, as you're saying, Jesus demonstrated servanthood. There's your kingdom of God.
1: Self-sacrifice.
2: Self-sacrifice. Humility.
1: Mm. Not characteristics that kings typically displayed.
2: Exactly. And so, and we get a few comments in terms of the disciples and the attitude that they're developing in their heart from particularly from this book called A Desire of Ages.
1: Mm.
2: It says that the disciples united with the multitude in declaring the throne of David the rightful inheritance of their master.
1: Mm.
2: They united with the multitude. Jesus had
1: they wanted
2: no
1: to
2: one,
1: see that.
2: Not one person was standing with Jesus going, well, from what we're reading at the moment, going, I think we've missed it here, guys.
1: And this continues on. The disciples still right towards the end. Well, Judas, for example, as he betrayed Jesus, he expected Jesus to declare himself king.
2: Yep.
1: And that was his motivation, apparently, to betray Jesus so that he would force this event where Christ revealed himself.
2: That's it. And it wasn't until after the resurrection that they understood.
1: That's right.
2: This is what it's all been about.
1: Yeah.
2: The light bulb moment. And there's another quote that when the disciples actually left Jesus, so Jesus has said, get into the boat. Immediately he told them, they had left Jesus with dissatisfied hearts, more impatient with him than ever before since acknowledging him as their Lord. With Jesus.
1: Because they did acknowledge him as the Messiah early on. You know, John the Baptist says, he is the one that, you know, the Lamb who takes away the sin of the world.
2: Yep.
1: And Jesus asked them, who am I? And they say, the Messiah. They knew who he was, but they had the wrong picture of what he was going to do.
2: They got the right person.
1: Right person, wrong picture.
2: Yeah.
1: And that's really important for us to have the right picture of God.
2: And the Jews, they just had it wrong. I guess you could say. So we get
1: The Jews who rejected Christ. Not all of them rejected him.
2: Not all of them. Yeah. That is fair. Mm. And we actually get an understanding a little bit more into how the disciples are feeling in Mark's gospel.
1: Mm.
2: So we have the reason as to why Jesus was leaving in John 6:15, because they're about to crown him king. But Mark chapter 6, verse 51 and 52, we're going to read from, and we actually get a description as to what they're feeling.
1: It says, then he climbed into the boat and the wind stopped. This was after the storm when Peter had walked on water.
2: This is right at the end of the account.
1: Jesus rescued Peter because he was drowning.
2: Yep.
1: But interestingly, I don't know, did we read from Matthew yesterday?
2: Yes, we did.
1: We did. I don't think Mark even mentions the fact that Peter got out of the boat. And that's another interesting thing. If you read the whole account, well, actually, he must, because he says then he climbed into the boat. Oh, maybe that's Jesus climbed into the boat, not Peter. We'll go back and
2: we'll look at that
1: after the program. We'll talk about that because I know I've read this before and I think, why didn't he mention that? That seems to be a really significant thing that Peter got out of the boat and walked towards Jesus.
2: John doesn't either.
1: Yeah.
2: It's only Matthew that records Peter.
1: Yeah, it's only Matthew. So different writers draw out different aspects of this particular event.
2: For sure.
1: It says, Jesus climbed in the boat and the wind stopped. They were totally amazed, for they still didn't understand the significance of the miracle of the loaves. Their hearts were too hard to take it in. So the significance of the miracle of the loaves. Why? What was the significance of the miracle of the loaves?
2: That's a great question.
1: That he wanted them to understand.
2: Because they've just looked at it and gone, oh, cool. Look what this guy can do with two fish and five loaves.
1: So they're treating Jesus like this amazing magician almost, you know. Mm. He can do awesome things. Mm. He's a cool guy. Mm. I want to be friends with him. But it was more than that.
2: It was a lot more than that.
1: And I think, I don't know whether it was this particular time or whether it was another time where Jesus started talking about, I am the bread, and unless you eat of my flesh, which he wasn't referring to literally, maybe this is the significance that they were missing here.
2: Yeah.
1: That I don't want you just to be amazed at the miracles. I want you to actually get to know me, to seek after me.
2: Yeah. And we're going to be touching on that particularly later in the week.
1: Okay.
2: So
1: it says here their hearts were too hard to take it in. So how does somebody get a hard heart is a question that I think we need to dig into a little bit.
2: Well, we know someone else in Scripture who had a hard heart.
1: Yeah, and then there's the fact that on a couple of occasions there it says that Pharaoh hardened his heart. Then I don't know if you want to talk about this today, because then it goes on and says, then God hardened Pharaoh's heart. So that's another thing that is hard for us to understand. Well, how can God harden somebody's heart?
2: How do we even get a hard heart?
1: How do we get a hard heart? That's the thing we need to ask.
2: Well, yeah, I skipped that a bit. I guess, yeah, when God hardens the heart, is God just turning a switch going, oh, yeah, for my purpose to happen, let me harden the heart?
1: That doesn't seem reasonable, does
2: that
1: it?
2: That does not seem reasonable. So how do we understand it?
1: I think we've got to understand it in the context that when we don't engage and connect with who God is and what he's trying to achieve in our lives, we start to reject the power and the whole concept of who he is.
2: Yes.
1: And the more we want to push our own ideas and our own expectations, and we want to live our way, and we want God to be a puppet master who does really cool things for us, rather than, hey, God, who are you? Reveal yourself to me and reveal to me what you want me to be.
2: Exactly.
1: It's a very different attitude, isn't it?
2: Absolutely. It's almost as if the hard heart happens because I do not approve of who God has revealed himself.
1: I don't like that version of God.
2: Because Jesus has revealed himself. This is a fair way into Jesus' ministry.
1: Yeah.
2: So this isn't at the beginning where the disciples are, well, I guess, at the start and probably gaining an understanding. This is a fair way through.
1: Yeah.
2: And then you have Pharaoh, so they would have known Jesus, Pharaoh, in Exodus. God has essentially revealed himself multiple times, and yet he says, no, I will not do, regardless of how many times God has gone, hey, I'm abolishing your gods and I'm revealaling myself to you. I do not accept you. And so it's actually not really God hardening. It's us hardening because of the view that we have of him.
1: Interesting. We're studying Exodus at the moment with Ben Ashby and his Friday programs.
2: Yes.
1: So we do talk about this a little bit in those programs, but Pharaoh at times when Moses and Aaron would go and talk to him, he'd say, okay, I'll let them go. I'll let them go and worship in the desert for 3 days or whatever it was. And then he changes his mind.
2: Because he's not getting what he wants.
1: Because he sees some miraculous sign and he says, oh, okay. Okay, I can see that your God is important to you and can do some pretty cool things. Right? Exactly like these guys. Hey, this man, he can do some pretty cool things. But then when he thinks about it, he says, no, I don't want them to go because I'd lose my slaves. I don't want them to stop working and maybe I'm losing control.
2: Yeah.
1: We don't like losing control.
2: No. And I think we're going to touch this on this a little bit later in the week, but there's a difference between marveling and worshipping. And so what Pharaoh was actually stopping the Israelites from doing was going to worship God. Let my people go so they may worship me.
1: Have you had expectations of God, Jacob, that have had to be challenged?
2: I think so, especially when difficult times happen. You know who you have an understanding as to who God is. Oh, God's a healer. Oh, God will make things right. That's the expectation. Oh, God's going to make this right. I've prayed. I've sought God. I believe he can do it. I've done everything. But then it may perhaps not happen. I expect God to do it, but then it doesn't happen. And it leaves you in a situation where you guess you're going, I really don't understand, really.
1: And I've been in that exact situation where when I was first diagnosed with stage 3 melanoma, had cancer in a lymph node, or at least one. And at that time, that was, you know, this was back in 2008. It was a fairly serious diagnosis. And I totally believed with all my heart that God could heal this. And I prayed for a miracle. I prayed harder than I've ever prayed in my life. But the miracle didn't happen. But I'm still here.
2: That's it. Yeah.
1: So God had another way.
2: Yeah, for sure.
1: So sometimes our expectations and our hopes, God doesn't always do things the way we want him to or we expect him to.
2: And when we think about it, a finite mind expect having certain expectations of the infinite, of the one who is so much bigger than who we are. I laugh at myself when I say that because it's like, well, of course, because I have these expectations. It's like, well, God's just saying, I know so much more. I see so much more. Just continue to trust me.
1: Yeah. And that's the thing, isn't it? Even when I don't meet your expectations or I'm not working in the way that you expect me to, I'm speaking as God here. I want you to trust me anyway.
2: Yeah.
1: Because I've promised you that I will be with you, even in the storm.
2: Yep.
1: So how do we come, just in the last minute or so, how do we come to a better understanding of who God is?
2: Not having a hard heart would be one, and I guess a soft, receptive heart. One that's...
1: So when God lets us down in our expectations, how do we have a softer heart? I've seen people reject God at that point. God didn't give me what I wanted, so I'm out of here.
2: Yep.
1: How do we avoid that situation?
2: Coming back to God going, show me where I was wrong.
1: That requires a level of humility.
2: There is.
1: It?
2: God, what am I not seeing here? What am I not understanding? I'm obviously not where I need to be in terms of my understanding here. Show me so that I can strengthen my understanding and move through with that confidence, knowing, seeing things from your perspective.
1: I think that's so important. Thank you, Jacob. We've just about run out of time, but we have our book offer coming up, so stay tuned for that.
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1: Who is Jesus? This is by Sarah Jarvis. It's a small little book. She says, all the armies that ever marched and all the navies that were ever built and all the parliaments that ever sat, all the kings that ever reigned, put them all together, they have not affected the life of man as powerfully as Jesus Christ. This little book It's filled with quotes about Jesus to help you get a picture of who Jesus is. Text us in just the one word, nothing else, in one text message, TEM87, no spaces, just the letters TEM87, no spaces. Just text that into 0488 880891. Tomorrow we are going to have a look at the concept of the revelations that we see during storms. What can we learn during the storm? A storm's revelation. We'll go back to the lake, have a look at what was going on in the disciples' minds and what it really exposed about them. So do join us again tomorrow for that. This is Eleni with Trust in You. May you encounter Jesus more today.

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1: Yes, you are listening to Faith FM, and we are live, folks. I'm John Weeks, and the program is A Light in the Dark. And we're live in Melbourne, Melbourne time 11 o'clock, and it's the 26th of June 2025, of course. And, of course, in the studio with me is Peter Watts, and Peter Watts, again, has a great topic. But before we start, just want to remind you of a text line. Throughout the program, we would love to get a text message, and the text number here in the studio is 0488 880 831. So send us a text message if anything, comment, question, whatever's on your mind. We'd love to look at it during the course of the program. How are you, Peter?
2: I'm really well, John. Good to see you. Good to be here with the listeners once more.
1: Yeah.
2: And it's a bit of a grey day out there in Melbourne today. But what do we expect? It is winter, and they do say the four seasons in one day, and we're just hoping the other three arrive at some point today. But I'm feeling well, John. I'm glad to be here once again.
1: And what have you been up to in the last week?
2: So a couple of things, really. I've been doing some planning. Some people listening to the show may know I run a program called Is God for Real? And is God for real, and does it really matter? What difference does it make if we live in a universe where God exists or whether he doesn't exist?
1: Yep.
2: And we do a little series of apologetics topics that explore some of these really fundamental questions. As most listeners know, I was an atheist up until my mid-20s, and then I had an encounter with God that changed my life forever, and I've been exploring the claims and the promises of the Bible for the last 30 plus years. And so I address some of these topics that maybe some people would ask, and that does God exist? Is there anything we can trust?
1: Just to clarify it, when you say a program, it's not a radio program.
2: Well, it has been done on radio.
1: It has.
2: So, but generally speaking, yes. So this is a public series of presentations that I do from time to time in different places. And I was just talking with people. We're planning to do one at Border College, which is in Wodonga, on the border there with New South Wales. And that's going to start on the 16th of August, Saturday the 16th of August is on that evening. That's when that will begin. And I'll say more about that as we approach that, obviously more than a month away right now. But we've been doing plans for that. I'm also running the series in Keilor in October. So anybody out near the Keilor area, we'll talk more about that as we get closer to. And then I was just talking to people about we're going to run that series also in Wanturna next year. So I've been busy sort of making plans for those public presentations. Is God for real, and does it really matter? I think he does. I think he is real, and I think it really does matter. But if you'd like to come along to those meetings, keep listening in, because we will give out more details as we get closer to those times and places. And it'd be really lovely to catch up with people. Another thing I've been working on, John, is there is a new series of messages that I've been sharing at Warburton, Seventh-day Adventist Church. And our next one will actually be on the 12th of July. I won't be there for the next couple of weeks, but the 12th of July, we're doing a series called The Sanctuary Under Investigation. And we want to explore, is there a sanctuary in heaven? Is Jesus ministering in that sanctuary? What is he actually doing there? What does the sanctuary in heaven look like? Can we know? Is there any clues? What does the earthly sanctuary that was built by Moses and the one built by Solomon, what can they tell us about the heavenly sanctuary, if anything? And the question we're asking on the 12th of July is, where did Jesus go? Where did Jesus go? And we're talking about when Jesus ascended to heaven nearly 2,000 years ago. Where did he go? Where did Jesus go? And what is he doing now? So we're going to explore that. So that'll
1: be to a lot of Christians, that's quite a mystery, isn't it?
2: It would be. I mean, it's kind of like if you believe that Jesus came to save the world, and we know how crucial the death, burial, and resurrection of Jesus were.
1: Yep.
2: We're going to touch back on that again today. then you're saying, well, what is he doing now? I mean, that was 2,000 years ago. John, it's a long time. Has Jesus gone on holiday? Has he gone on long vacation? He's on long service leave or something. No, the Bible indicates what Jesus is doing, and we're exploring that in this series. So July 12, 11 a.m., it's a Saturday morning, 11 a.m., at the Seventh-day Adventist Church in Warburton. Where did Jesus go? We're going to explore that topic on that day.
1: Sounds pretty good. And for those people who want more questions, they've probably got a lot of questions. Well, show up on the day and some of those
2: we'll
1: questions
2: we'll plug it again next
1: answered.
2: Week. Yeah. And we'll plug it again next week and the next week as well. So, you know, 12th of July is a couple of weeks away, so people might forget. But we'll be talking about it again next week, John.
1: I bet you will. Anyway, today's topic is shadows, and this is part three, and the topic is called Pentecost, Shadows, Pentecost. Explain why.
2: Why are we talking about that? Well, actually, we've been talking about Jesus in the feasts. So the Bible calls them shadows, and that's why we've called this show, this series, Shadows. And we're looking at the different, there were seven feasts that the Jews were given at the time of Moses to commemorate certain events, to certain things. And those feasts actually are fulfilled by Jesus in his ministry. And they can teach us a little bit about what Jesus has done for us. And so last week, John, first we talked about, should we keep the feasts? And we noted that because Jesus fulfills the feasts, we as Christians don't need to keep the feasts, but it is helpful for us to remember them and to understand what they taught the Israelites and what they can teach us as well.
1: What they represent.
2: Indeed. And so last week we talked about Passover, the Feast of Unleavened Bread, and First Fruits. And we noted that Jesus fulfilled those feasts, because Jesus was the Passover lamb. He died on the cross. He was the sacrificial lamb. Remember that we'd read out where John says, "Behold, the Lamb of God who takes away the sin of the world." Jesus was the Passover lamb. The Feast of Unleavened Bread, Jesus died. He was buried in the tomb on the Feast of Unleavened Bread. Leaven represented sin, and there was no sin in Jesus. In fact, Jesus had taken away the sin. That was one of his purposes of dying on the cross. Then the following day was the Feast of First Fruits. And Jesus rose from the dead on that day. And the Bible says he actually raised others from the dead that day, which became literally the first fruits of salvation. So in the Jewish system, after Passover and Unleavened Bread and First Fruits, there was the Feast of Weeks. And we're going to talk about that. But before we do, John, we're going to go to Leviticus. We're going to Leviticus. We're going to look at Leviticus 23:16. So if people have their Bibles handy, they might want to look this up. This is Leviticus 23:16 onwards. But before we do that, I want to ask you a question, John. And maybe the listeners can answer this too. Have you ever been to the Whit Sundays?
1: No, I'd love to. It'd be kind of nice, but that's in...
2: It sounds nice.
1: It's located off Queensland, isn't it?
2: I believe that is the case.
1: Yeah.
2: I remember as a backpacker, I was an English backpacker who was coming to Australia for the first time. I was going to come here for a year, travel around Australia, go back home and, you know, enjoy the rest of my life. Well, I ended up staying, of course. But the point is that one of the places I thought, when I go to Australia, I've heard about the Whit Sundays, I'm going to go there. And have never been yet, John. One day I might. If listeners are out there and you've been to the Whit Sundays, please do give us a shout out and say when you went, why you went, who you went with, was it a good time, did you enjoy it, what did you enjoy the most, all of those things, if you've been to the Whit Sundays. But my point here is, what's this got to do with Pentecost, John? Everybody's, we're all over the shop here.
1: That is the question.
2: Well, in actual fact, do you know why they're called the Whit Sundays? Well, let me tell you why. Captain Cook, then back in 1770, then a lieutenant in the Royal Navy, passed through the islands, what we call the Whit Sundays, on his voyage around the world in the Endeavour. On the night of the 1st of June 1770, he anchored off what is today called Mackay. 2 days later, he sailed through a blue stretch of water dotted with islands. He says, indeed, the whole passage is one continued safe harbour, he noted on the morning of Sunday, the 3rd of June. It was Whitsun. What is Whitsun? In the English church calendar, Whitsun is the day they use to commemorate Pentecost. So just as Christians turned Passover into Easter, they turned Pentecost into Whitsun, Whitsunday it was called. And it was, that's when he arrived, and that's why it's called the Whitsundays today. I'm going to pick that story up when we come back after a break, John, and why Whitsunday? What's that about?
1: It's a good question.
2: We'll find out.
1: Listening to A Light in the Dark on Faith FM, I should say. And this is an artist by the name of Wendy Kimbrough. I am making all things.

0: Nice track there. You're listening to A Light in the Dark, Faith FM. I'm John Weeks, and we got Peter Watts in the studio, and we're talking, the topic today is Shadows Pentecost. But before we get into this topic as part two, we got a question to ask you. And by the question that Peter's going to ask, what you can do is send us what you think the answer could be on our text line, which is 0488880831. What's the question, Peter?
1: Okay, so we've been talking a little bit about the Whitsunday Islands, which were discovered in 1770 by Captain Cook. How many islands make up the Whitsundays? Mm. Is it two, three, more than that? I'll give you a clue. It's more than 10.
0: Oh, okay.
1: Yeah, so knock yourself out. More than 10.
0: I never really thought of this.
1: I hadn't either, but I discovered. Now, I guess, don't use Google. But anyway, I'm interested to know, if you know how many islands, please text it into us. See if you can pick that out. How many islands make up the Whitsundays?
0: Even if it's a guesstimate.
1: Absolutely.
0: We'd love to get that. 0488880831. Love to get your responses on that question.
1: All right. Now, I said earlier, John, that Captain Cook sailed through this passage of the Whitsunday Islands, and he named them the Whitsundays because he sailed through on Sunday, which was Whitsunday, the 3rd of June, 1770. Now, what does that mean? When I was in England growing up as a kid, we used to have a week off in June called Whit Week or Whitsun Week. Mm. And it started with Whitsunday, and it was part of the church calendar. Now, I didn't know, part of the Anglican calendar, and because it's the Church of England, it's a state church, so it was all blended together. And I was very conscious of Whitsun. I had no idea what it represented, but it actually represented the Feast of Pentecost. And because at the Feast of Pentecost, thousands of people got baptized, John, in the Bible. We're going to read about that later. People, I think, would traditionally get baptized on Whitsun Sunday or White Sunday. And it was called White Sunday because of the white robes that they wore. Mm. So white robe, Sunday, White Sunday became Whit Sunday. Mm. And it's a commemoration of Pentecost. Now, where does Pentecost originate? That's what we want to know. We're going to go back to those early seven feasts that were given to Moses and the children of Israel. We're going to go to Leviticus 23:16. Well, you read a little and I'll stop you, John.
0: Okay.
1: But Leviticus 23:16.
0: 16. Count 50 days to the day after the seventh Sabbath. Then you shall offer a new grain offering to the Lord. You shall bring from your dwellings two wave loaves of 2/10 of an ephah. They shall be of fine flour. They shall be baked with leaven. They are the first fruits of the Lord.
1: Okay, let's wait just there a little bit. Hmm. So it talks here about you're going to count 50 days to the day after the seventh Sabbath. What is this talking about? So we talked last week about Passover, that whole weekend. Friday, Jesus died on the cross. Saturday, he was buried in the tomb. Sunday, he rose from the dead. And they would count 50 days on from there, and it would be the Feast of Pentecost. This was all the Israelite feasts. Jesus is fulfilling them in his ministry. So in the Feast of Pentecost, what would happen? Here we're given this in Leviticus, but it was estimated that 50 days after Passover, they would arrive at Mount Sinai. Mm. And, of course, Mount Sinai is associated with them receiving the Ten Commandments, and Moses would receive the law. And what's interesting about that is this also, what we've read here about, the two loaves and so forth, and the fine flour and what have you, this was to celebrate the end of the grain harvest. So if you remember, last week we talked about Passover, unleavened bread, and first fruits. And in first fruits, they were getting, if you like, the first bunch of wheat and waving it before the Lord, saying, thank you, Lord, for providing a harvest. Yep. But it was the very beginning. It was the first fruits. It was the very beginning of the grain harvest. 7 weeks later, the grain is gathered in, and now they're celebrating and saying, thank you, Lord, for the complete harvest.
0: Yep.
1: And so It represented a celebration of harvest. That's the point. A celebration of harvest and thanksgiving to God for providing that harvest. And so when we come forward to the New Testament, the Jewish people, the Israelites, they're still celebrating these feasts. And so 7 weeks after the first fruits, they come to the Feast of Pentecost. We read about it in Acts chapter 2. And what happens on that day, they're all there to celebrate the ingathering of that harvest, as they had for 1,500 years by that point. They've been celebrating every year on the Feast of Pentecost. And by the way, Pent, if you've got a pentagon, that's a five-sided,
0: symbol.
1: And there was, I think, there's a pentathlon where you have five events in an Olympic event. And so Pent refers to the 50 days. That's why it was called Pentecost. And so that was the day on which effectively the Holy Spirit was going to be poured out and the church was really born. So here on the day when the Israelites are gathered together to celebrate the harvest that God has gathered in, God is going to pour out his Spirit and another kind of harvest is going to be gathered in, namely souls who are going to be baptized. We'll actually get to those passages in a minute. So in other words, there's a great symbolism here.
0: A lot of symbolism.
1: So you've got several things going on. The feast is given by God to Moses for the children of Israel back in Leviticus. Then you've got, it was at the time when they were given the Ten Commandments. When they entered the Promised Land, they were going to plant seed and reap a harvest, and that's what this harvest was about. And then we're going to come to the time of the New Testament. And because of what Jesus has done, there will be a different kind of harvest that is gathered in. So we just want to put all those pieces together. Let's go, John, we're going to go back to Deuteronomy, and we're going to look at Deuteronomy 16. And let's read 9 through 12, if you've got that there.
0: Sure, 9 to 12. You shall count 7 weeks for yourself. Begin to count the 7 weeks from the time you begin to put the sickle to the grain. Then you shall keep the Feast of Weeks to the Lord your God with the tribute of a freewill offering from your hand, which you shall give as the Lord your God blesses you. You shall rejoice before the Lord your God, you and your son and your daughter, your male servant, your male, a female servant, the Levite who is within your gates, the stranger and the fatherless and the widow who are among you, at the place where the Lord your God chooses to make his name abide. And you shall remember that you were a slave in Egypt, and you shall be careful to observe these statutes.
1: All right. So this is called the Feast of Weeks, and we've said it's 7 weeks from the time of first fruits. And it's saying here you're going to rejoice. You're going to rejoice together. It's going to include everybody, your son, your daughter, your servants, and so forth. And it says you'll remember that you were a slave in Egypt, and you shall be careful to observe these statutes. So all of these feasts were to help them to remember that God had brought them out of bondage, out of captivity, and into freedom. Not only freedom, John, but freedom and abundance, because they're gathering in this great harvest that the Lord has provided. So this is what God wanted them to do each year as they went through these feasts, is for them to remember him primarily as the one who delivered them from bondage, as the one who gave them freedom, and as the one who provided for them in the great harvest. And so the purpose of these feasts were all to do with them remembering God and what he had done, is doing, and will do for his people. And as they remembered these feasts, that they would remember the goodness of God. And so that was the initiation of the feast. We're going to come forward to the New Testament in a moment, and we're going to see how that applies. So we look forward to coming back in section 3.
0: Okay, don't forget the text line 0488880831. And the question we got to put to you anyway, simple question, but it's probably not a good answer if you can think of it, but it's how many islands are in the Whitsunday Island region? So
1: one of which was called Pentecost.
0: One was Pentecost. called Pentecost. Let's hear some music. 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

0: A powerful track there by Zach Williams, To the Table. Listening to A Light in the Dark, Faith FM. I'm John Weeks and Peter Watts opposite me. And we're talking, the topic is Shadows Pentecost. And again, just want to just promote the text line if you've got a question or any concern or whatever that you feel that you must communicate with us. The text line 0488880831. Peter.
1: Okay, so we were talking about the importance of these feasts to the Jewish people, to the Israelites. God gave them to them as memorials when they left Egypt, and he gave them to them as a reminder. He wanted them to remember that they were once slaves in Egypt. God had delivered them, he'd given them freedom, and then he brought them into the promised land, and he gave them abundance by pouring out a harvest. Yeah. And so God was not only their Savior, he was the Creator, he was their Redeemer, and he was their Provider. Yeah. And that's, you know, it was about the bringing in of this harvest, and they were thankful to God for that. We fast forward to the New Testament, and just before Jesus left his disciples, he gave them some instructions, because he's telling them that God is going to pour out the Holy Spirit on them not many days from now. So let's read Luke 24, 46 through 49, please, John.
0: Okay. And he said to them, "Thus it is written, and thus it was necessary for the Christ to suffer and to rise from the dead the third day, and that repentance and remission of sins should be preached in his name to all nations, beginning at Jerusalem. And you are witnesses to these things. Behold, I send the promise of my Father upon you, but tarry in the city of Jerusalem until you are endued with the power from on high."
1: Okay, so yeah. Jesus is saying to the disciples, you've witnessed the fact that Christ died, he suffered, he died, he rose the third day, that repentance and remission of sin should be preached to all the nations. So how's that going to happen? And he says, "I want you to stay in Jerusalem." And he's wanting them to stay in Jerusalem until the Holy Spirit falls upon them. Then they're going to be witnesses for him to all those nations. And if you think about it, John, if the Holy Spirit did not fall, the church would still be in Jerusalem, and that's where it would have died.
0: Just died, yeah.
1: Because it's only because of this Holy Spirit outpouring on Pentecost that fills them with the Spirit. They witness. People are there from all over the kingdom. And they go back and share the message that they've heard.
0: It's incredible, the movement that occurred.
1: It is. Yeah. It is. And God arranged it this way, and God is a mastermind of arranging for the message to be able to be disseminated throughout the world. Let's look at Acts 1, 4 to 9. Acts 1, because Luke, who wrote the Gospel of Luke, he also picks it up in his next book, which is Acts. Mm-hmm. If we look at... let's read Acts chapter 1, verses 4 through 9.
0: 4 through 9. "And being assembled together with them, he commanded them not to depart from Jerusalem, but to wait for the promise of the Father, which, he said, you have heard from me. For John truly baptized with water, and you shall be baptized with the Holy Spirit not many days from now. Therefore, when they had come together, they asked him, saying, 'Lord, will you at this time restore the kingdom to Israel?' And he said to them, 'It is not for you to know times or seasons which the Father has put in his own authority, but you shall receive power when the Holy Spirit has come upon you, and you shall be witnesses to me in Jerusalem and in all Judea and Samaria and to the end of the earth.'"
1: All right. So again, in this passage, he commands them not to depart from Jerusalem, but to wait till the Holy Spirit has been poured out on them. And then when that has happened, you will be witnesses to me, and you will go out to Jerusalem, Judea, Samaria, and the ends of the earth. And so when we get to chapter 2 of Acts, that's when the day of Pentecost has actually come. And so I'm going to read, John, just to save you a little bit, because you've read a few passages of Scripture. I'm going to read Acts chapter 2 from verse 1. It says, "When the day of Pentecost had fully come, So in other words, it's not saying, well, it was around the time of Pentecost or, you know, somewhere in that, you know, a few weeks later. Yeah. It's not vague. It's very specific.
2: Yep.
1: When the day of Pentecost had not only come, but fully come. This is it. This is the day.
2: Yep.
1: No questions about that. When the day of Pentecost had fully come, they were all with one accord in one place. There was unity of the people together there. And suddenly there came a sound from heaven, as of a rushing mighty wind, and it filled the whole house where they were sitting. Then there appeared to them divided tongues as of fire, and one sat upon each of them. And they were all filled with the Holy Spirit and began to speak with other tongues as the Spirit gave them utterance. So they're starting to, they're baptized with the Holy Spirit. It appears like fire. And they're speaking with other tongues. What does this sound like, John, I wonder? And it says, there were dwelling in Jerusalem, verse 5, Jews, devout men from every nation under heaven.
2: Yep.
1: And when this sound occurred, the multitude came together and were confused because everyone heard them speak in his own language.
0: Incredible.
2: Yep.
1: It is. They were all amazed and marveled, saying to one another, look, are there not all these who speak Galileans? How is it that we hear each in our own language in which we are born? And then he goes on to list, John, a whole bunch of different nations and kingdoms all around Israel that these people had come from for this feast. They're now hearing the gospel in their own language, and they're thinking, well, how can I hear it in my language and you're hearing it in your language, but you come from somewhere else? And neither one of us are Galileans, but these are Galileans. And so God performed a miracle, and it was part of the outpouring of the Holy Spirit for that day. And the gift of tongues is poured out here as one of the gifts. What's its purpose, John? For the communication of the gospel.
0: Yes.
1: That's why it was poured out. It's one of the gifts of the Holy Spirit, and it was there for the purpose of witnessing, for the purpose of sharing the gospel. And we know what it is because it says they each heard it in the language in which they were born. And so very significant there. But the Holy Spirit came. You know, one time Jesus said, I think we read it before, that John the Baptist baptized by water, but the Holy Spirit's going to come. He will baptize you with I think it was John, actually. John said, the one who comes after me, Jesus, he will baptize you with the Holy Spirit and with fire.
0: Fire indeed.
1: Yeah, and here is the fulfillment of that. They are baptized with the Holy Spirit, and it appears even as fire. And so they begin to preach the gospel. And what is the outcome of this, John? Well, what's the outcome is there's going to be a harvest. Just as the Feast of Weeks, the Feast of Pentecost originally, which was called the Feast of Weeks, there was a great harvest and they were celebrating a great harvest. The outpouring of this Holy Spirit is going to also produce a great harvest. And if we read Acts chapter 2, verse 36 through 41, John.
0: Okay.
2: Yep.
1: I'll get you to read that.
0: Therefore, let all the house of Israel know assuredly that God has made this Jesus, whom you crucified, both Lord and Christ. Now, when they heard this, they were cut to the heart and said to Peter and the rest of the apostles, men and brethren, what shall we do? Then Peter said to them, repent and let every one of you be baptized in the name of Jesus Christ for the remissions of sins, and you shall receive the gift of the Holy Spirit. For the promise is to you and your children and to all who are afar off, as many as the Lord our God will call.
1: All right. And I'm going to read the last two verses of that, 40 and 41.
2: All right.
1: It says, and with many other words, he testified and exhorted to them, saying, be saved from this perverse generation. Verse 41, Acts 2:41, it says, then those who gladly received his word were baptized. And that day, about 3,000 souls were added to them. So their Holy Spirit falls. They're speaking the gospel. It's being heard in all sorts of languages from people. People have come from all over the kingdoms to this Feast of Pentecost, to Jerusalem, to observe the feast. Now the Holy Spirit has fallen. The disciples are preaching the gospel. People are hearing it in their own language. They're responding, saying, what should we do? And he says, repent and let every one of them, of you, be baptized. And 3,000 people are baptized that day. This is the bringing in of that harvest.
0: Yep.
1: So back in the Old Testament, the harvest was a wheat harvest. They were mighty glad of that because it was real food. But this is a harvest of a different kind. This is a harvest of souls. This is people responding to the gospel and accepting Jesus Christ as their Lord and Savior.
0: Yep.
1: And not only does that mean they have the confidence and assurance of salvation today, but they have eternity to look forward to, John, because they have passed from death to life. They have accepted Jesus. They now know that just as Jesus rose from the dead, even if they should die, they too can rise from the dead.
0: The great hope.
1: The great hope and live forever. Mm. And so this was a wonderful experience. Now, if there are any listeners listening, John, and they want to know, have I been baptized? Maybe they're asking them, maybe you have been baptized. Maybe you were christened as a child. I was christened as a child, John.
0: No, were you?
1: Okay. Yeah, in the Anglican Church. Didn't know a thing about it. I was just a little baby.
0: Yes.
1: But it didn't really mean a lot to me because I then grew up as an atheist.
0: Mm.
1: And then when I did have an encounter with God and did start to follow Jesus, I made a commitment and got baptized at the age of 26. And so the Bible talks about believers' baptism, people responding to the gospel and saying, I want to follow Jesus in baptism. And if you would like to be baptized, I would encourage you to get in touch with us. Call, text in the number, not call the number, text in the number, and we'll put you in touch with somebody locally who can talk to you about getting ready for baptism.
0: Yeah, look, the same thing happened in my life as well. As soon as I discovered Jesus, my whole world got turned around. And you think, this is the way to go. This is my belief. So I was baptized within 12 months.
1: Yeah, right.
0: So,
1: and you and I had something in common there, John, because we kind of had an atheistic kind of background.
0: Yeah, I was more into the New Age
1: scene,
0: and I gave my testimony some weeks ago.
1: Yes.
0: You can check that out. But if you want to send us a text message about that, what Peter just mentioned, 0488880831. Love to get your response, and we'll respond back to you.
1: For sure. If you'd like to know more about baptism, text us in on that number, and we'll help you to find out more about that. So Peter is filled with the Holy Spirit. The other disciples are filled with the Holy Spirit. They're preaching the gospel, and people are responding, and 3,000 souls were baptized that day.
0: Mm.
1: Now, something significant about that, John, and we're going to pick this up in our fourth segment, because those 3,000, you know, is that just a random number, 3,000? Why is it 3,000 souls? And there's a fascinating fact from the Old Testament we're going to match that up with
0: look forward to it when we come back in part four. We have a book offer, by the way. The book offer is the Acts of the Apostles by Alan G. White. If you want to get a free copy of this, no obligation, ALD65, you put it in the text message, and we'll send it out to you. We'll organise that. Listening to A Light in the Dark on Faith FM with Tom John Weeks and Peter Watts.

0: Yes, good track there. That was Mark Miller and a track called My Faith Has a Round a Resting Place. So there you go, Mark Miller. Listening to A Light in the Dark on Faith FM. I'm John Weeks and Peter Watts. We're going to continue the fourth segment.
1: That's right.
0: Yes, it makes sense.
1: We're into the fourth quarter.
0: Yeah, yeah. And the topic is Shadows, Pentecost, Peter.
1: Yeah, so we left off there, John, with the great news that the gospel was being preached on the day of Pentecost as a result of God pouring out his Holy Spirit. And they heard the gospel, they responded to it, and 3,000 souls were baptized. And as we've been saying, this day of Pentecost, recorded here in Acts chapter 2, was the annual feast that went back 1,500 years to the time of Moses, as we've read, and it was all about them rejoicing at the harvest that had been brought in.
0: Yep.
1: And what we're seeing here is the harvest of souls that is being brought in, and the people are rejoicing as the church is growing. But there are some interesting comparisons, John, and I want to pick this up. In Leviticus 23:16, we read that 50 days after the Feast of Unleavened Bread, or 7 weeks after the first fruits, if you like, was the day of Pentecost. And then Acts 2, you have the day of Pentecost had fully come, Acts 2, verse 1.
0: Mm.
1: Then in Deuteronomy 16:16, it tells us that all men were to appear at Jerusalem for this particular feast. There were three feasts that all the men in Jerusalem had to appear before.
0: Attend, yeah.
1: And this was one of them. All men to appear. And in Acts 2, 7 to 11, we're told that men from all places were at Jerusalem.
0: That's it, yeah.
1: Isn't that interesting?
0: Yeah.
1: So all males had to attend this feast according to Deuteronomy, and then we find there were men from all the nations around that attended this feast in Jerusalem on the day of Pentecost. In Exodus 23:16, seed had been sown. Now a harvest was gathered. This was the wheat harvest, right?
0: Yep.
1: In Acts 2:41, the gospel seed had been sown by Christ and his disciples during his ministry.
0: Mm.
1: Now we had the harvest of souls.
0: Incredible parallels.
1: Incredible parallels. Mm. Then, you know, the next one, Deuteronomy 16:11-12 tells us that they were celebrating deliverance from Egyptian bondage. We've read that already today.
0: Mm-hmm.
1: And then in Acts 2:41-46, they're celebrating deliverance from the bondage of sin.
0: Mm.
1: And, you know, that whole story of Moses leading the children of Israel out of Egypt and Pharaoh trying to stop them, that really is a real story. It's truly history, I believe. It really happened. These were real people. But it's also symbolic of the battle between Christ and Satan, and Christ wanting to lead his people out of the bondage of sin,
0: yep,
1: away from Satan, toward freedom. I love that symbolism. It's all wonderful.
0: Oh, yeah.
1: So then in Deuteronomy 16:10, it says, in response to God's grace, they brought liberal offerings.
0: Hmm.
1: If you look at Acts 2:44-45, we haven't read this yet, John, but we might. I think we might read that one. They all brought offerings for the Lord's work. So you can see a parallel here. So let's read Acts 2:44-45, please, John.
0: Okay. Now, all who believed were together and had all things in common and sold their possessions and goods and divided them among all, as anyone had need.
1: All right, so they were in the practice of bringing what they had to share with others.
0: Yeah.
1: And this was the purpose of that offering. And so, again, we see that. And then this is the interesting one to me, John. Exodus 32:28, we're going to read about 3,000 men who died on a certain day. And let's go and read that verse. We're going to go to Exodus, and let's put it in some context. What are we looking at here?
0: So it's
1: Exodus 32.
0: Oh, 32. Okay.
1: Exodus 32.
0: Yep.
1: I'm going to get you to read 28, but let me set it up for you before you read it.
0: Mm-hmm.
1: It's going to be Exodus 32:28. So as we mentioned, 50 days after the leaving of Egypt, they come to Mount Sinai, which is symbolic of them receiving the law of God. God would speak the Ten Commandments in the presence of the people, and then eventually Moses would go up the mountain and receive two tablets of stone from God, written by the hand, the very finger of God, on tablets of stone, the Ten Commandments. Moses is up there. He's been up there quite a while. I think it's 40 days and 40 nights that he's up there.
0: It's another symbol.
1: And the rest of the people are down at the bottom of the mountain. And, you know, 40 days, John, that's nearly 6 weeks. And the people are saying to Aaron, who is Moses' brother, Aaron, they're saying, Aaron, where's Moses? Yes. Like, is he coming back? Is he coming back?
0: That's a fair question.
1: Yeah, but they didn't know when. Now, he didn't say, I'll be back in 6 weeks. He just went up the mountain.
0: Yep.
1: And you might think he could have had a heart attack. I mean, you know, we don't know what's become of him. They don't know.
0: Yeah.
1: And so they say to Aaron, make for us a golden calf, and that will be our God, and we'll worship that. And Aaron is reluctant to do this, but he is sort of press-ganged into doing it. And he makes the helps them to make the golden calf, and they worship the golden calf. Moses is receiving the Ten Commandments, one of which is don't make any idols and bow down and worship them. And God says, get down. There's a noise in the camp. And Moses makes his way down. He's got the Ten Commandments. And he sees what's happening, and he throws the commandments down. They break. So the people were breaking the Ten Commandments, and Moses literally breaks the Ten Commandments.
0: And I'm sure he did that in frustration.
1: I'm sure he did. And what happens then, we're going to – so this is at the end of this passage of the golden calf. Read what it says in verse 28, because I need to set this up, John. When Moses comes down, he draws a line in the sand effectively, and he said, everyone who's on the Lord's side, come over to me, and everybody who's not, stay where you are. And then an instruction is given to execute those who no longer want to be on the Lord's side. Read verse 28, John.
0: And this is in Exodus chapter 32.
1: Verse 28.
0: Yes. So the sons of Levi did accordingly to the word of Moses, and about 3,000 men of the people fell that day.
1: All right, that's a very interesting sentence.
0: Isn't it?
1: It is. So effectively what you have here, John, is you have the giving of the law of God, the people rebelling and being guilty of sin because of that law. The law spelt out what sin was. They had committed that sin. They were guilty of that sin. And the in other words, the giving of the law and their recognition of themselves as sinners resulted in 3,000, it says about 3,000 dying, right? Yeah, I love this, the wording here. Acts 2:41, it says, then those who gladly received the word of the preaching of Peter were baptized, and that day about 3,000 souls were added to them.
0: About.
1: So this is very interesting. At the giving of the law, you see, brings judgment upon me because I look at the law and I recognize I'm a sinner, John. Nothing wrong with the law. The law is holy, just, and good, the Bible says. The law was written by God himself, spoken with his own mouth, written with his own finger on tablets of stone. Nothing wrong with the law. The problem is with me, John, with you and everybody else listening. We have a sin problem. We have broken God's law. We've separated ourselves from God. What is God going to do about that? The reason people grow old and die, John, is because ultimately we've separated ourselves from God.
0: And you know, the story you've mentioned about the 40 days and when they build the golden calf, 40 days and they just lost it.
1: They've seen all these miracles, the 10 plagues that fell on Egypt, these miraculous events, the crossing of the Red Sea. They've seen with their own eyes these very things, John, but it doesn't take them too long to revert. It's like a default back to what they know, and that is the golden calf, where they get that from, Egypt. They used to worship golden calves in Egypt.
0: That's it.
1: And so they're defaulting to that. And so rebellion against God brings death, but the Holy Spirit, John, brings life. And what you see here on this Feast of Pentecost is the pouring out of the Holy Spirit, the gospel being preached with power, and people responding to that, being convicted, saying, what should we do? What should we do? And he says, repent and be baptized, every one of you. You notice what Peter says there. This is Acts 2, 30, 38, I think it is. Peter said to them, repent and let every one of you be baptized. He didn't say, repent and then a few if you want to get baptized or if you feel like you're a super Christian or you're really committed or you want to become a pastor or a part of the clergy, then you get. No, he says, repent and let every one of you be baptized.
0: That's very direct.
1: In the name of Jesus Christ for the remission of sins, and you shall receive the gift of the Holy Spirit. So, you know, I will Bible study with people, John, and they'll say, I want to know more about God. I want to get baptized. I want the gift of the Holy Spirit. But they're unwilling to fulfill the steps that God has given us in order to receive that Holy Spirit.
0: And that allows one's commitment. You need to be committed.
1: It's true. In many ways, baptism is a bit like marriage, John. In other words, in marriage, you meet somebody, you get to know them, you fall in love with them, you want to spend the rest of your life with them, and then there is a day on which you make that commitment formally and publicly.
0: It's almost officiated all.
1: You do officiate it, and it's in the presence of many women.

0: and we consecrate, we dedicate ourselves to God in that moment. And it's something we, as a Christian, we always look back on. I don't know about you, John, but I look back very fondly on my baptismal day as the beginning of a journey, not the end, but the beginning.
1: Look, I've got some really nice memories. I was baptized in Philippines in the waters of, in a place called Bangi region.
0: Yeah, right.
1: It was a very special moment and I'll never forget it.
0: Absolutely.
1: Yeah.
0: And I think that, you know, again, it's the beginning of a journey, not the end of one.
1: Mm-hmm.
0: Just like marriage is the beginning of a journey, a new relationship, not the end. And so I find it fascinating, John, at the giving of the law, about 3,000 died. At the pouring out of the Holy Spirit, about 3,000 were baptized.
1: It's a great message indeed. Now, before we finish, the question that you put out, what was the question again?
0: The question was, how many islands are there in the Whitsundays? And should I tell them, John?
1: Yeah.
0: I think we better give it away now.
1: Yeah, no one guessed it. So.
0: According to my notes, 74 islands.
1: That's incredible.
0: Make up the Whitsundays. I didn't realize that too. But one of those islands is called Pentecost.
1: Yeah.
0: And so they're called the Whitsundays, which was named after Pentecost anyway, and one of the islands is called Pentecost. So.
1: How about that? Mm. Also, the book offering is The Acts of the Apostles, founded by Ellen G. White. If you want to text us on 0488 880 831 and put ALD 65, it'd be kind of nice to get that book out to you. That's pretty much today's program of The Light in the Dark, Faith FM. And I'm John Weeks, and
0: Peter Watts
1: here. We'll be back next Thursday live in the studio, Melbourne time, 11 o'clock, and we'd love to have you back next week. Take care. Stay warm.
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1: Hello, and welcome to Stories from the Reformation with Suki. My name is Sukeshini Gunatilaka, and I am an author and researcher with a special focus on the Reformation. The Reformation transformed society, upended religious tradition, recast military strategy and economic policy, and changed European geopolitics. Few movements in history have had the kind of impact and reach that the Reformation has enjoyed. It was the pinnacle of the 16th century. On this show, we will delve into some of the most fascinating events of the Reformation and discover stories of people who stood for God, for truth, and for the Bible. And as we make this journey, you will also discover God's love for you. This is Stories from the Reformation with Suki on Faith FM. Stories from the Reformation with Suki on Faith FM, Episode 1, The Age of Enlightenment. 1346, Kaffa, a small trading post on the shores of the Black Sea. The outpost had been leased by the Italian city-state of Genoa by special agreement with the Golden Horde, a major part of the Mongol Empire. It was the largest center of commerce and trade on the Black Sea and was ground zero for what would become one of the most devastating pandemics the world has ever seen. In 1346, the Mongol army swept down on Kaffa like a devouring horde of locusts, determined to bring the trading post and its Genoese masters to their knees. But during the siege, something horrific happened. The Mongol army began to sicken and then die. Large black lumps began to appear on their bodies, in their armpits or groins, followed by fever and then swift, painful death. As the Mongols realized that they were about to lose the battle they had begun, they made a desperate decision. They were determined to take their besieged enemies down with them. Taking the corpses of their dead comrades, the Mongols loaded them onto catapults and lobbed them over the walls and into Kaffa. Gabriel de Musis, a lawyer from Piacenza in Italy, detailed a harrowing report of the siege from eyewitness accounts, describing how the infected bodies of the dead Mongols rained down on Kaffa like arrows, falling into the streets, onto rooftops, and into the water supply. It wasn't long before the Genoese merchants and traders, trapped inside Kaffa, began to sicken and die themselves. Desperate to flee, small groups began to escape the trading post, finding ships on the Black Sea that could take them away from the encroaching disaster. By 1347, the terrible disease they had contracted from the Mongols had spread to Constantinople. From there, the plague, known as the Black Death, spread in every direction throughout Europe like wildfire. By the summer of 1348, it had reached London and pushed north into Oxford and beyond. By 1349, nearly 50% of the population of England was dead. Other estimates suggest that between 40 and 60% of the population of Europe died. The plague, obviously, changed the face of Europe, socially, politically, economically, and militarily. But perhaps, most significantly, it changed the spiritual landscape of European society by kicking off two significant movements. During the first wave of the plague in 1348, there was a young scholar at Oxford named John Wycliffe. Wycliffe was about 24 or 25 at the time. He'd arrived at Oxford when he was about 16, gone through the paces, and he'd sat in the classes of Thomas Bradwardine. Bradwardine was a different kind of scholar. He was a bit of a progressive, a free thinker. And instead of pointing his young, eager students back to church law or teaching them to be faithful to the rituals of the Roman church, which was the governing church at that time, everybody in Europe belonged to the Roman church. Thomas Bradwardine led his students back to scripture. He suggested to them that perhaps it wasn't church ritual, an outward performance, that could save them or offer them hope. He suggested that, beyond belief, it was an inward transformation, led by faith in Jesus, that could change them. Of course, Wycliffe loved these ideas. They were new. They were exciting. He studied them, dug into them, but it was all intellectual. It was good to know, but not really necessary until the plague hit Oxford. Bodies began to pile up. Mass graves were dug in local graveyards. The stench was overwhelming. Oxford went into lockdown, and suddenly Wycliffe found himself grappling with something that every other human being in Europe was grappling with, an existential crisis of epic proportions. And one of the main questions that Wycliffe asked himself was, what is going to happen to me after I die? Now, everybody believed that they were going to meet God, and most of them believed that they were going to burn in hell forever. And Wycliffe thought, where can I find hope? The rituals of the church, the penance, the mass, the various pilgrimages had not offered him hope. And so in a desperate attempt to find hope beyond the grave, Wycliffe turned to scripture. He dug through all the sermons that Brad Wardine had taught him, only this time it wasn't an intellectual exercise. This time it was a search for answers that could satisfy the longings of his soul. A search for assurance that it was going to be okay, that there was hope beyond the grave, that somebody could offer him eternal life. Somebody could offer him something more. And when Wycliffe went back to scripture and he studied with that perspective, with that desire, he found Jesus. He found someone who had not only left heaven to die for him, but he found somebody who could pay for his sins, who had already paid for his sins, who could wash him clean, and who could give him the assurance that yes, though your sins are as scarlet, they can be as white as snow, because I live to intercede for you. The discovery of salvation by faith in Jesus transformed Wycliffe's life. The church for centuries had taught him God is angry, and the only way that you can appease him is through external ritual, but external ritual is often not enough. Brad Wardine had moved the needle a little bit by saying God is accessible. Religion is an internal transformation, and yet the plague was the catalyst for Wycliffe to see that no, God isn't angry. God isn't just accessible. God is love. God offers me the assurance that I so desperately need. The plague drove him to find answers, and that journey led him to the foot of the cross. Wycliffe found a savior in Jesus, and he threw himself at his feet, knowing beyond a shadow of a doubt that he couldn't save himself. Only Jesus could save him. Only Jesus could transform his heart and make him whole. And that changed Wycliffe's life. Wycliffe went on to preach and teach the truth about salvation by faith. He denounced the ritualistic religion propagated by the Roman Church of the time. He spoke against mass, against penance, against the abuses of the clergy, against the supremacy of the Pope. And he urged people to turn their eyes to Jesus as the only one who could save them, who could transform their hearts. Wycliffe was the precursor of that great and powerful movement that would sweep across Europe a bit more than 150 years later, the Reformation. It would be a dynamic movement that would reshape Christianity and the world, and it was sparked by the plague, a massive global pandemic that led one man to search for answers outside of himself, outside of the church, and in scripture. Meanwhile, in Italy, the second wave of the plague struck in the 1380s. Around this time, there was yet another struggle for supremacy. Italy at the time wasn't a single country, but a conglomeration of city-states. And Milan in the north wanted to build an empire, and they were slowly conquering and eating up land. Their dictator, Gian Galeazzo Visconti, had set his eyes on Florence. Florence was a social and economic hub. Banking and art and finance and commerce, it all seemed to kind of converge in Florence. And Visconti decided, I want to take Florence and I want to make it the jewel in my new Milanese empire. So the Milanese besieged Florence. Familiar story. Just when it seemed that Florence was on the brink of being overcome, the Milanese were struck with a strange disease. That was not so strange anymore. It was the familiar black lumps and fever and shivers and rigors and the awful swift death of the plague, just like the Mongols in Kaffa. The Milanese were not as vindictive or as ingenious as the Mongols, and they didn't engage in biological warfare. They just keeled over and died. No one threw dead bodies into Florence. Instead, large chunks of the Milanese army died and the siege broke. The relieved Florentines emerged from the siege, thanking God that they were alive and wondering how they could prepare themselves for the next eventual disaster that would overtake them. How could they weather the crises that were sure to come? While Wycliffe turned to scripture for answers, the Milanese turned somewhere else. They turned to the Greek and Roman philosophers of years and ages gone by. They decided that the best way to overcome the struggles of life was through education and self-improvement. It was here, in Florence, at this inflection point, that civic humanism, the heartbeat of the Renaissance, was born. The idea that a man can save himself through his own intellectual improvement, the idea that a man can pull himself up by his bootstraps and give himself hope, not through God, not through the idea of a savior, but through the idea of personal improvement through education and art and culture and science. Florentine civic humanism was the precursor of the French Enlightenment and subsequently postmodern humanism. It's fascinating to me that something as visceral, as immediate, as urgent, as devastating as a global pandemic could create such different responses. And one response was a man who turned to God, and the other response was a group of men that decided to look within themselves. Crises can drive us to search for answers. They can drive us to ask existential questions that we might not have thought about before. Wycliffe turned to God for answers. The Florentines turned to the Greco-Roman philosophers. And you know, this story isn't new. It's really interesting because history often repeats itself. And this story about Wycliffe, about the Florentines, actually is an echo of a story that we find in scripture. Daniel chapter 2. Daniel chapter 2 is something that some of you might be familiar with. It's a story of an irate king expecting the impossible from his beleaguered subjects. In Daniel chapter 2, Nebuchadnezzar has a dream. And the dream was significant enough that he remembered how he felt when he saw it. He remembered how it felt to experience it. But when he woke up the next day, he couldn't remember the dream itself. He knew it was important. He just couldn't remember what it was. And so, as most Babylonian kings did during that time, he summoned his wise men, all the best intellectual talent that the most powerful empire in the then known world had to offer. And so in came all his wise men and his sorcerers and his magicians and the Chaldeans, and the king told them, well, I've had a dream and I can't remember it, but I really need you to tell me what it meant. And so the wise men, perhaps pausing and scratching their heads, wondered if they'd heard the king correctly. And so they said, oh, well, we're happy to tell you what the dream meant as soon as you tell us what the dream actually is. And at this point, Nebuchadnezzar, who was a generally short-tempered man, didn't really want to repeat himself, but he said, look, I already told you, I can't remember the dream. I need you to tell me what it meant. And so the magicians and the astrologers, all the wise men of Babylon said, what you're asking us is impossible. How can any man read your mind? You need to tell us what you dreamed, and then we will tell you what it means. And Nebuchadnezzar lost it. And he said, that's it. You're all going to die. And he decided that all his wise men were going to die. And so Arioch, the captain of his guard, came and knocked on Daniel's door. Daniel was a Hebrew captive brought from Judah during one of Nebuchadnezzar's siege of Babylon. And he was brought to Babylon. And he had been employed as a wise man for the king. And so Daniel has a knock on his door and here's Arioch, and Arioch's like, right, you're coming with me because you're going to die. That's really interesting. Daniel doesn't panic. He just calmly says to Arioch, why am I going to die? And Arioch's like, well, the king's killing all of you. And Daniel's like, why is the king wanting to kill all of his wise men? And so Arioch explains the situation and Daniel says, look, can you take me into the king? And I'm going to try to buy some time, ask him for some time, because maybe I can solve this problem. And so Arioch takes him in, introduces him as one of the captives of the Hebrews, and he brings him in, and Nebuchadnezzar says to him, well, can you tell me what I dreamed? And Daniel says, well, can you give me some time? And Nebuchadnezzar is obliging. He says, okay, I'll give you some time. And Daniel goes home. And he gathers his friends together and they have an impromptu prayer meeting. And during this prayer meeting, the Bible says that they got together so that they could desire the mercies of the God of heaven concerning this secret. They knew that the answers they were looking for could be found not within themselves, but with God. And God came through for them, right? The Bible says in Daniel 2 verse 19, then was the secret revealed to Daniel in a night vision. And Daniel takes a moment before he runs to the king. He takes a moment to praise and thank God. And he says, blessed be the name of God forever and ever, for wisdom and might are his. And he changes the times and the seasons, and he removes kings and sets up kings, and he gives wisdom unto the wise and knowledge to them that no understanding. He reveals the deep and the secret things. He knows what is in the darkness, and the light dwells with him. He praises God, and then he goes into Nebuchadnezzar and he says, I've got the answer. Not only do I know what you dreamed, I can also tell you what it means. And Daniel chapter 2 is one of the most powerful expositions, prophetic expositions of history. But I want to pause and consider the story of Daniel and Nebuchadnezzar facing this crisis. Nebuchadnezzar had this dream and he was troubled by it and he didn't know where to turn. So he turned instinctively to the wisdom of the world, to the wisdom of his wonderful wise men, and they could not give him the answers he sought. Daniel was faced with an existential crisis. He was faced with death. And instead of falling apart, instead of looking to himself, instead of looking for ways to escape and trying to figure this out with his own human wisdom, Daniel turned to God. And of those two men, Nebuchadnezzar and Daniel, who faced a difficult crisis, it was Daniel who turned to God that found the answers he was looking for. Ultimately, it was God who offered both Daniel and Nebuchadnezzar the answers they needed. And, you know, sometimes we as human beings, we reach crisis points, right? We go through difficult things in our lives. Sometimes we face death. We face illness. Sometimes we face financial difficulties. Sometimes we face marital difficulties. Sometimes we face parental problems. Sometimes we face difficulties at our work. And whenever we face these difficulties, where do we go for answers? Like Wycliffe and Daniel, do we turn to God? Or like Nebuchadnezzar and the Florentines, do we turn to the wisdom of man? Because, you know, the Bible tells us that the answers are not found in human wisdom. The answers are found in God, in his word. The answers that can satisfy the longings of our souls are not found in human wisdom or science. The answers to the deepest questions of the human heart can only be found in God's word. Only God can give you what your heart is longing for. Only God can give you assurance for the future. Wycliffe looked to God for assurance for the future. The Florentines looked to the great humanist thinkers of the past. Daniel looked to God for assurance of the future because his future was pretty bleak. Death was in his future, his immediate future. Nebuchadnezzar looked to the great humanist thinkers of Babylon for answers. And yet ultimately it was God who provided answers for Wycliffe and Daniel and even Nebuchadnezzar. And I hope that you remember that it is God who will ultimately provide the answers for you. If like Daniel, if like Wycliffe, you are willing to go to him and just us. I want to close our time together by looking at James chapter 1 and verse 5. It's a great verse, and this is what it says. If any of you lack wisdom, let him ask of God that giveth to all men liberally, and upbraideth not, and it shall be given him. I don't know what your personal circumstances are, but I do know that God wants to be involved in your life. He wants you to come to him with your problems, with your doubts, with your fears, with your anxieties, and his shoulders are broad enough, his arms are wide enough, he is strong enough to bear your weight. And maybe you've never read the Bible before. Now's the time to think about finding a way to study the Bible. Maybe you're already a Christian and you used to read the Bible, but you've lapsed. Maybe it's time for you to pick up your Bible and open it and ask Jesus to come and meet you there every morning. Whatever your circumstances are, Jesus is waiting for you to turn to him to find the answers that you need.
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10: Revelation 8. When he opened the seventh seal, there was silence in heaven for about half an hour. I saw the seven angels who stand before God, and seven trumpets were given to them. Another angel came and stood over the altar, having a golden censer. Much incense was given to him, that he should add it to the prayers of all the saints on the golden altar which was before the throne. The smoke of the incense with the prayers of the saints, went up before God out of the angel's hand. The angel took the censer, and he filled it with the fire of the altar and threw it on the earth. There followed thunders, sounds, lightnings, and an earthquake. The seven angels who had the seven trumpets prepared themselves to sound. The first sounded, and there followed hail and fire mixed with blood, and they were thrown to the earth. One third of the earth was burnt up, and one third of the trees were burnt up, and all green grass was burnt up. The second angel sounded, and something like a great burning mountain was thrown into the sea. One third of the sea became blood, and one third of the living creatures which were in the sea died. One third of the ships were destroyed. The third angel sounded, and a great star fell from the sky, burning like a torch. And it fell on one third of the rivers and on the springs of the waters. The name of the star is called Wormwood. One third of the waters became wormwood. Many people died from the waters because they were made bitter. The fourth angel sounded, and one third of the sun was struck, and one third of the moon, and one third of the stars, so that one third of them would be darkened, and the day wouldn't shine for one third of it, and the night in the same way. I saw, and I heard an eagle, flying in mid-heaven, saying with a loud voice,
11: "Woe, woe, woe for those who dwell on the earth, because of the other voices of the trumpets of the three angels who are yet to sound."
10: Revelation 9. The fifth angel sounded, and I saw a star from the sky which had fallen to the earth. The key to the pit of the abyss was given to him. He opened the pit of the abyss, and smoke went up out of the pit, like the smoke from a burning furnace. The sun and the air were darkened because of the smoke from the pit. Then out of the smoke came locusts on the earth, and power was given to them as the scorpions of the earth have power. They were told that they should not hurt the grass of the earth, neither any green thing, neither any tree, but only those people who don't have God's seal on their foreheads. They were given power not to kill them, but to torment them for 5 months. Their torment was like the torment of a scorpion when it strikes a person. In those days, people will seek death and will in no way find it. They will desire to die, and death will flee from them. The shapes of the locusts were like horses prepared for war. On their heads were something like golden crowns, and their faces were like people's faces. They had hair like women's hair, and their teeth were like those of lions. They had breastplates like breastplates of iron. The sound of their wings was like the sound of chariots or of many horses rushing to war. They have tails like those of scorpions and stings. In their tails, they have power to harm men for 5 months. They have over them as king the angel of the abyss. His name in Hebrew is Abaddon, but in Greek, he has the name Apollyon. The first woe is past. Behold, there are still two woes coming after this. The sixth angel sounded. I heard a voice from the horns of the golden altar which is before God, saying to the sixth angel, who had one trumpet,
12: "Free the four angels who are bound at the great river Euphrates."
10: The four angels were freed who had been prepared for that hour and day and month and year, so that they might kill one third of mankind. The number of the armies of the horsemen was 200 million. I heard the number of them. Thus I saw the horses in the vision, and those who sat on them, having breastplates of fiery red, hyacinth blue, and sulfur yellow. And the heads of lions, out of their mouths proceed fire, smoke, and sulfur. By these three plagues were one-third of mankind killed, by the fire, the smoke, and the sulfur which proceeded out of their mouths. For the power of the horses is in their mouths and in their tails. For their tails are like serpents and have heads, and with them they harm. The rest of mankind who were not killed with these plagues didn't repent of the works of their hands. That they wouldn't worship demons and the idols of gold and of silver and of brass and of stone and of wood, which can neither see nor hear nor walk. They didn't repent of their murders, nor of their sorceries, nor of their sexual immorality, nor of their thefts. Revelation 10. I saw a mighty angel coming down out of the sky, clothed with a cloud. A rainbow was on his head. His face was like the sun, and his feet like pillars of fire. He had in his hand a little open book. He set his right foot on the sea and his left on the land. He cried with a loud voice as a lion roars. When he cried, the seven thunders uttered their voices. When the seven thunders sounded, I was about to write, but I heard a voice from the sky saying,
13: "Seal up the things which the seven thunders said, and don't write them."
10: The angel whom I saw standing on the sea and on the land lifted up his right hand to the sky, and swore by him who lives forever and ever, who created heaven and the things that are in it, the earth and the things that are in it, and the sea and the things that are in it, that there will no longer be delay. But in the days of the voice of the seventh angel, when he is about to sound, then the mystery of God is finished, as he declared to his servants, the prophets. The voice which I heard from heaven, again speaking with me, said,
13: "Go, take the book which is open in the hand of the angel who stands on the sea and on the land."
10: I went to the angel, telling him to give me the little book. He said to me,
14: "Take it and eat it up. It will make your stomach bitter, but in your mouth it will be as sweet as honey."
10: I took the little book out of the angel's hand and ate it up. It was as sweet as honey in my mouth. When I had eaten it, my stomach was made bitter. They told me,
14: "You must prophesy again over many peoples, nations, languages, and kings."
10: Revelation 11. A reed like a rod was given to me. Someone said,
15: "Rise and measure God's temple and the altar and those who worship in it. Leave out the court which is outside of the temple, and don't measure it, for it has been given to the nations. They will tread the holy city underfoot for 42 months. I will give power to my two witnesses, and they will prophesy 1,260 days, clothed in sackcloth."
10: These are the two olive trees and the two lampstands, standing before the Lord of the earth. If anyone desires to harm them, fire proceeds out of their mouth and devours their enemies. If anyone desires to harm them, he must be killed in this way. These have the power to shut up the sky, that it may not rain during the days of their prophecy. They have power over the waters to turn them into blood, and to strike the earth with every plague as often as they desire. When they have finished their testimony, the beast that comes up out of the abyss will make war with them, and overcome them, and kill them. Their dead bodies will be in the street of the great city, which spiritually is called Sodom, and Egypt, where also their Lord was crucified. From among the peoples, tribes, languages, and nations, people will look at their dead bodies for 3.5 days, and will not allow their dead bodies to be laid in a tomb. Those who dwell on the earth rejoice over them, and they will be glad. They will give gifts to one another, because these two prophets tormented those who dwell on the earth. After the 3.5 days, the breath of life from God entered into them, and they stood on their feet. Great fear fell on those who saw them. I heard a loud voice from heaven saying to them,
16: "Come up here."
10: They went up into heaven in the cloud, and their enemies saw them. In that day there was a great earthquake, and a tenth of the city fell. 7,000 people were killed in the earthquake, and the rest were terrified and gave glory to the God of heaven. The second woe is past. Behold, the third woe comes quickly. The seventh angel sounded, and great voices in heaven followed, saying,
17: "The kingdom of the world has become the kingdom of our Lord and of his Christ. He will reign forever and ever."
10: The 24 elders, who sit on their thrones before God's throne, fell on their faces and worshipped God, saying,
18: "We give you thanks, Lord God, the Almighty, the one who is and who was, because you have taken your great power and reigned. The nations were angry, and your wrath came, as did the time for the dead to be judged, and to give your bondservants, the prophets, their reward, as well as to the saints and those who fear your name, to the small and the great, and to destroy those who destroy the earth."
10: God's temple that is in heaven was open, and the ark of the Lord's covenant was seen in his temple. Lightnings, sounds, thunders, an earthquake, and great hail followed. Revelation 12. A great sign was seen in heaven: a woman clothed with the sun, and the moon under her feet, and on her head a crown of 12 stars. She was with child. She cried out in pain, laboring to give birth. Another sign was seen in heaven: behold, a great red dragon, having 7 heads and 10 horns, and on his heads 7 crowns. His tail drew 1/3 of the stars of the sky and threw them to the earth. The dragon stood before the woman who was about to give birth, so that when she gave birth he might devour her child. She gave birth to a son, a male child, who is to rule all the nations with a rod of iron. Her child was caught up to God and to his throne. The woman fled into the wilderness, where she has a place prepared by God, and there they may nourish her 1,260 days. There was war in the sky. Michael and his angels made war on the dragon. The dragon and his angels made war. They didn't prevail. Neither was a place found for him anymore in heaven. The great dragon was thrown down, the old serpent, he who is called the devil and Satan, the deceiver of the whole world. He was thrown down to the earth, and his angels were thrown down with him. I heard a loud voice in heaven saying,
16: "Now the salvation, the power, and the kingdom of our God and the authority of his Christ has come. For the accuser of our brothers has been thrown down, who accuses them before our God day and night. They overcame him because of the Lamb's blood and because of the word of their testimony. They didn't love their life, even to death. Therefore rejoice, heavens, and you who dwell in them.
13: Woe to the earth and to the sea, because the devil has gone down to you, having great wrath, knowing that he has but a short time.
10: When the dragon saw that he was thrown down to the earth, he persecuted the woman who gave birth to the male child. Two wings of the great eagle were given to the woman, that she might fly into the wilderness to her place, so that she might be nourished for a time, and times and half a time, from the face of the serpent. The serpent spewed water out of his mouth after the woman like a river, that he might cause her to be carried away by the stream. The earth helped the woman, and the earth opened its mouth and swallowed up the river which the dragon spewed out of his mouth. The dragon grew angry with the woman and went away to make war with the rest of her offspring, who keep God's commandments and hold Jesus' testimony. Revelation 13. Then I stood on the sand of the sea. I saw a beast coming up out of the sea, having 10 horns and 7 heads. On his horns were 10 crowns, and on his heads, blasphemous names. The beast which I saw was like a leopard, and his feet were like those of a bear, and his mouth like the mouth of a lion. The dragon gave him his power, his throne, and great authority. One of his heads looked like it had been wounded fatally. His fatal wound was healed, and the whole earth marveled at the beast. They worshipped the dragon because he gave his authority to the beast, and they worshipped the beast, saying,
19: "Who is like the beast? Who is able to make war with him?"
10: A mouth speaking great things and blasphemy was given to him. Authority to make war for 42 months was given to him. He opened his mouth for blasphemy against God, to blaspheme his name and his dwelling, those who dwell in heaven. It was given to him to make war with the saints and to overcome them. Authority over every tribe, people, language, and nation was given to him. All who dwell on the earth will worship him. Everyone whose name has not been written from the foundation of the world in the book of life of the Lamb who has been killed. If anyone has an ear, let him hear. If anyone is to go into captivity, he will go into captivity. If anyone is to be killed with the sword, he must be killed. Here is the endurance and the faith of the saints. I saw another beast coming up out of the earth. He had 2 horns like a lamb, and he spoke like a dragon. He exercises all the authority of the first beast in his presence. He makes the earth and those who dwell in it to worship the first beast, whose fatal wound was healed. He performs great signs, even making fire come down out of the sky to the earth in the sight of people. He deceives my own people who dwell on the earth because of the signs he was granted to do in front of the beast, saying to those who dwell on the earth that they should make an image to the beast who had the sword wound and lived. It was given to him to give breath to it, to the image of the beast, that the image of the beast should both speak and cause as many as wouldn't worship the image of the beast to be killed. He causes all, the small and the great, the rich and the poor, and the free and the slave, to be given marks on their right hands or on their foreheads, and that no one would be able to buy or to sell unless he has that mark, the name of the beast, or the number of his name. Here is wisdom. He who has understanding, let him calculate the number of the beast, for it is the number of a man. His number is 666. Revelation 14. I saw, and behold, the Lamb standing on Mount Zion, and with him a number, 144,000, having his name and the name of his Father written on their foreheads. I heard a sound from heaven, like the sound of many waters, and like the sound of a great thunder. The sound which I heard was like that of harpists playing on their harps. They sing a new song before the throne, and before the four living creatures and the elders. No one could learn the song except the 144,000, those who had been redeemed out of the earth. These are those who were not defiled with women, for they are virgins. These are those who follow the Lamb wherever he goes. These were redeemed by Jesus from among men, the first fruits to God and to the Lamb. In their mouth was found no lie, for they are blameless. I saw an angel flying in mid-heaven, having an eternal good news to proclaim to those who dwell on the earth, and to every nation, tribe, language, and people. He said with a loud voice,
14: "Fear the Lord and give him glory, for the hour of his judgment has come. Worship him who made the heaven, the earth, the sea, and the springs of waters."
10: Another, a second angel, followed, saying,
20: "Babylon the Great has fallen, which has made all the nations to drink of the wine of the wrath of her sexual immorality."
10: Another angel, a third, followed them, saying with a great voice,
21: "If anyone worships the beast and his image, and receives a mark on his forehead or on his hand, he also will drink of the wine of the wrath of God, which is prepared unmixed in the cup of his anger. He will be tormented with fire and sulfur in the presence of the holy angels and in the presence of the Lamb. The smoke of their torment goes up forever and ever. They have no rest day and night, those who worship the beast and his image, and whoever receives the mark of his name. Here is the patience of the saints, those who keep the commandments of God and the faith of Jesus."
10: I heard the voice from heaven saying,
22: "Write, blessed are the dead who die in the Lord from now on."
17: "Yes,"
10: says the Spirit,
17: "that they may rest from their labors, for their works follow with them."
10: I looked, and behold a white cloud, and on the cloud one sitting like a son of man, having on his head a golden crown, and in his hand a sharp sickle. Another angel came out of the temple, crying with a loud voice to him who sat on the cloud,
11: "Send your sickle and reap, for the hour to reap has come, for the harvest of the earth is ripe."
10: He who sat on the cloud thrust his sickle on the earth, and the earth was reaped. Another angel came out of the temple which is in heaven. He also had a sharp sickle. Another angel came out from the altar, he who has power over fire, and he called with a great voice to him who had the sharp sickle, saying,
23: "Send your sharp sickle and gather the clusters of the vine of the earth, for the earth's grapes are fully ripe."
10: The angel thrust his sickle into the earth and gathered the vintage of the earth and threw it into the great winepress of the wrath of God. The winepress was trodden outside of the city, and blood came out of the winepress, even to the bridles of the horses, as far as 1,600 stadia.
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27: 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Today we have another special guest joining us. His name is Daniel Hudgens, and he's joining us all the way from the US. I think you're going to be really impressed with Daniel's story that he's going to share with us in a moment. Just a bit of a background to Daniel. As a young boy, Dan loved immersing himself in the imaginary world of Star Wars, comic books, and action heroes. He could see there was a supernatural battle taking place between good and evil. He sensed there was more to life than the status quo, but he didn't know where to find the answers. Through much searching, Daniel found the answers not in a comic book, but surprisingly, in God's book, the Bible, which reveals the ultimate battle between good and evil, involving everyone living on this planet. Daniel has now dedicated his life to sharing this truth, which shows Jesus is the real Superman, and the Bible is the book that provides the answers to life's most difficult questions. Dan, welcome to our podcast on Lead Your Life. It's so awesome to have you here.
28: Thank you, Vic. It's good to be here with you guys. I'm thrilled to be a part of the program, and I hope we have a great time together, and hello to all of you that are listening.
27: Thanks, Dan. And Dan, you're currently working as the Associate Director of the Amazing Facts Center of Evangelism in the United States, and that's pretty fascinating. We'll be coming back to that in a second, what your role involves and all that sort of stuff. But let's go back to the beginning, where your story started. So you have a pretty interesting journey. You know, let's go there first. Tell us a little bit about your background, where you grew up, if your home was religious or not, any memories you have from your childhood.
28: Yeah. So when I think back about growing up, I grew up in a very small town. There's a little population of about 11,000 people. It's kind of a country town. And you go into the town, you know, and you can, the biggest thing you could probably see there is the Walmart store. So that's like a big, you know, grocery store with all kinds of other items in the store. And that's where if you want to see someone in town, you go to Walmart. So we could go to Walmart, and there weren't that many exciting things to do in the town. But then as you go outside of town, there was a development which affected my family dramatically. And that development was a man-made lake. So these group of builders got together and they decided to build a man-made lake. In order to do that, my family owned a decent amount of property here in the area, out about 8 miles outside of this small town. And we had to sell some of our land in order for the lake to be built. So we were on lakefront property. It wasn't the most beautiful lake you could ever see, but it was a good fishing lake. And a lot of fishermen would go out to the lake and they would fish and have a great time. And my mother, being a very creative person and innovative person, she said, well, you know, I don't have a day job at the moment. My dad, he was working at a local chemical company and he was very busy with his day job. But my mom,

0: My dad was still doing his day job. And then when he was done with his day job, he would come and work in the restaurant with my mom. And my mom was the mastermind behind the whole restaurant. She would do all the cooking, all the planning, all the ordering of the food and just everything. It was like her thing. And so she was very gifted in that area, which means when she was heading that up, she was very busy. And my dad was busy because he was working his day job and helping at the restaurant. So that I was kind of caught in the middle of all that. And I had an older brother, but he was in and out. He was 8 years older than me. So by the time he got older, he was long gone doing whatever he wanted to do. And that left me just kind of doing my own thing, floating around at our home or going up to the restaurant and getting all the food that I wanted. And then I would go back home and do what I wanted. And I was there at home with my babysitter, I like to call it my babysitter. And before I tell you about my babysitter, I'll just tell you some of the earliest memories that I have of religion or Christianity in any form of the sense is when I was a young boy up here at the restaurant, I had a conversation with my father in the behind the restaurant one evening. We were outside cleaning up some things behind the restaurant, and my father ended up telling me about the Battle of Armageddon. And I had never heard of the Battle of Armageddon before. And my father did the best that he could to explain it to me, telling me about a end time war that would take place one day. My father was a Baptist, and he was a devout Baptist and a Christian, and he would attend church regularly. But once we got the restaurant up and running and it was going at the rate that it was going, he pretty much stopped attending church. So, but he was a Baptist by profession. So he would tell me about the Battle of Armageddon, or he would tell me about this thing that he called the rapture and things like that. So he there was a little bit of Christianity in our conversation, but that's about it. It was just kind of here and there. It wasn't the topic and of every conversation by any means. And then I do remember one time I was in my living room with my mother sitting in her lap. I was at a very young age at this time, sitting in my mother's lap, and she had one of those really big family Bibles. And she had that family Bible and was flipping through it. And there was a full page, four color painting or printing rather in this Bible of Jesus on the cross. And I remember one of my earliest memories actually was asking my mom, "Hey, who is that guy?" And I remember my mom telling me, "Well, that is Jesus, and he's on the cross, and he died for our sins." And that was about it. So that was pretty much that conversation with my dad with our Armageddon, and then my mom with that family Bible. That was pretty much my religious upbringing. But I was really educated by my babysitter. So I'll tell you a little bit about my babysitter. My babysitter was none other than the television, and that was where I was introduced to all sorts of worlds and all sorts of experiences and all sorts of places was my experience with this babysitter.
1: That's pretty amazing. So, I was trying to figure out who this babysitter was. I was obviously imagining a human being, but when he said TV, I was like, well, that's probably the babysitter for most kids, right? So, yeah, that's definitely very fascinating to hear a little bit about your family's background and the environment that you were growing up in. Now, by the way, out of curiosity, what was the name of this town? Are you still living there or have you moved since then?
0: I have moved a few times, but I always find my way back. And so funny thing, actually now the town is called Waldo. Now in the US, we have a series of books. I don't know if you guys have ever heard of them before, but they're called Where's Waldo, to where there are these look and find books with this little guy wearing a striped shirt and blue jeans and a funny little hat and he's in glasses and he's usually hiding on the page somewhere and you have to locate Waldo. So it's Where's Waldo? So I like to joke with people and say, "I found Waldo. I live in Waldo." So it's Waldo, Arkansas.
1: That's amazing. And that probably also explains where your amazing accent comes from as well. It's pretty unique. When we think about the United States and, people coming from the United States, we have a mindset. Maybe it's more the Californian accent. I'm not sure, but definitely yours is different, but different in a
0: Yes.
1: good way. And so, you had a pretty interesting passion that a lot of boys can relate to. I talked about it right at the beginning. What was it and what intrigued you about, this passion that you developed through your babysitter, the TV?
0: Yeah. So this babysitter, as you said there, the babysitter opened up my world. So I had a lot of time on my hands, and so I would sit at home with a full belly of that seafood from my seafood restaurant that my parents owned and operated. And I

0: would just be engrossed into this world of TV. And one thing in particular that really caught my attention was this world of superheroes. And it's here that I learned about all these fictitious different environments and worlds, such as Ghostbusters. And I loved Ghostbusters. I wanted to be a Ghostbuster. I had a proton pack and a trap. And my grandmother, she lived right down the road and she loved to sew. So she would sew these different costumes for me. So she made me one year, she made me a Ghostbusters outfit, put my name on the on the shoulder above the pocket. And I looked official. I looked like a Ghostbuster. So I would run around trying to get these ghosts and capture ghosts. And then I would transition from being a Ghostbuster to being He-Man and, you know, being a protector of the world, being He-Man with a sword. And then actually I would shift from being He-Man to Crocodile Dundee. I loved Crocodile Dundee. Funny enough, I loved him, and I had to have a knife just like him and a vest and a hat and boots and everything and the whole get up. And I would love to pretend like I was Crocodile Dundee. And Superman, I love Superman. I would run down my hallway with my fist out, my arms outstretched, and I would yell, "Superman!" And I would think in my mind that I was Superman. You know, my grandmother, she made me a Superman outfit. I looked just like Superman. And then I was Batman. I loved to be Batman in the Dark Knight. I particularly loved Spider-Man, and I would have a Spider-Man outfit, you know, and I would run down the hallway thinking I was Spider-Man, jumping off of a skyscraper, and I would try to stick to the wall, and I really couldn't stick. I would just kind of slide down the wall, you know, but in my mind, I was actually Spider-Man. And I loved a couple more I'll tell you about. I loved Godzilla, that big, big, ferocious dinosaur, you know, that could blow radioactive fire out of his mouth. You know, I loved Godzilla, how big and powerful he was. And my grandmother, of course, helped me out with that and made me a Godzilla costume. And it looked awesome. I had the tail that would swing and the scales on the back. And I looked just like Godzilla, and I would run around the yard and I would stomp the fire ants on the ground because they were very small. And it made me feel like I was really Godzilla stomping on the ant mounds and such as that, you know. And I would try to wear that thing to the grocery store. My dad would look at me and say, "No, you're crazy. You can't wear that to the grocery store." But he didn't understand that in my mind, I was not a little boy. I was Godzilla. And then another one was Karate Kid. Now, I loved Karate Kid because as I was growing up, you can imagine with this vivid imagination, I would carry that with me wherever I went, and I would carry it with me to school. And so sometimes I was picked on when I was little, and I kind of related to this kid in Karate Kid where he was picked on, and then he had to learn martial arts, and he had his epic mentor, Mr. Miyagi. And so I could really relate to that because his name, Karate Kid, for those of you that have seen it or familiar with the content that I'm talking about, his name was Daniel, and my name is Daniel. So I could really relate to him. I didn't have to pretend very much at all because I was Daniel, and he was called Danielson in the movie. So I considered myself to be Danielson, and I would watch Karate Kid and then Ninja Turtles and you name it. I was watching all these different things, Rambo and Arnold Schwarzenegger and Sylvester Stallone, all their movies, Jean-Claude Van Damme and all of his action movies and things. So I was busy memorizing all these action moves. And so I was naturally very gifted with martial arts. So when my parents enrolled me in martial arts, I was just a natural at it. I could do the kicks. I could do the spin kicks, the jump kicks. And so I got into martial arts and loved it. And so if I could just put an end cap on all this and summarize it. Well, one more. Let me tell you about one more. When I was in the restaurant one day, actually one evening, there was a family, they were eating their meal, and there was a little boy who went to our candy rack. You know, our restaurant had a candy rack where after everyone ate their food, we knew that we could make a little extra money by having a candy rack for all the children when they go past the cash register. Oh, there's some chocolate, or oh, there's some sweets, or there's some sour candy, or whatever their pick was. You know, they would grab it and say, "Oh, mommy, can we have this?" And of course, they would buy it for them. And there was a little boy, and he had zeroed in on the candy stash. And so he was looking at all the candy, but he had something under his arm that caught my attention. The candy caught his attention, but what he had under his arm caught my attention. So I walked over to him, And he had this thing called a comic book. And I had never seen a comic book before, but I had seen all these superheroes on the television. I didn't know that they had another outlet where you could learn about them, not only on the TV, but you could learn about them through their books, these comic books. And so he showed me the comic book and let me look at it while he was trying to pick out what candy that he wanted. So I'm looking through the comic, and the first comic was actually a comic dealing with X-Men. So I loved X-Men and I wanted to be Wolverine. And I just loved this concept with all of these programs, with all these movies. And now as I'm getting into the world of comic books, what my mind was beginning to see in all these things. And I believe that God was speaking to me in a sense, as he does all of us through just our lives. And because he's a God of love and he's wanting to touch all of our hearts and open up our eyes to the possibility of his reality, his existence, and his saving power. I didn't know that at the time, but what I was captivated by was this concept of the battle between good and evil. So that kind of developed my passion with wanting to do the best that I could with whatever I did. I wanted to save the world. I wanted to save the girl. So I had girls on my radar at an early age. And I just had this sense that I knew I didn't have any powers, but I wanted to be a superhero and I wanted to save the world from evil. And I could sense that there's this epic battle between good and evil. And that's what I think drew me to these comics and to these movies and to these plot lines and things of that nature.
1: Yeah, definitely. You know, like I'm just hearing your story here and I feel I can totally relate. Like every single superhero you talked about, every single action figure is just like a really in my own mind, you know, growing up and watching all these comics and, you know, watching all these different movies. I feel like even though we were growing up in very different countries, culturally, background, everything, but there's so many similarities. So I definitely hear you and I definitely can feel I can, you know, put myself in your shoes. So it's pretty amazing. And so, like I said, you know, a lot of boys can relate to this, right? Growing up in a world of superheroes, you're constantly wanting to be the good guy fighting the bad guys. And it definitely puts within you a concept of the battle that's raging between good and evil. And we know that Christianity, especially the Bible, is really a book about good and evil. So, you know, how did you first come into contact with Christianity? You mentioned something about your dad before. You know, what impression did it leave on you beyond that?
0: Yeah. So, you know, when I think about that and when I think about, I guess, one epic tagline or one key thought that I had with the superheroes and then with my first encounter with Christianity. One thing with the superheroes is that there was one tagline or one thought rather that was in Spider-Man. And that thought was, with great power comes great responsibility. So I was always fascinated by that tagline and I think it's a very good tagline. And I think it's very true and very relevant. And so when I think about that, you know, that just has always stuck with me. With great power comes great responsibility. So let me fast forward just a little bit. I'll tell you about when I was in the fifth grade, I rode the school bus ever since kindergarten. I would ride the school bus. And because of the location of my home, we lived out in the country, as I said, by the lake. I was the first one on the school bus and I was the last one off. And when I was in the fifth grade, there was a pretty girl on the school bus. Well, there were probably more than one pretty girls on the school bus, but there was one pretty girl that caught my attention. There was just something different about her. And as I said, I had girls on the radar at a very young age. And so in the fifth grade, obviously it's too young to be in a serious relationship or anything like that. But I asked this pretty girl on the fifth grade. She just lived right up the road from me. I asked her if she would be my girlfriend. And she said no. She was very smart. And she said no. But I didn't give up. As I recall all my heroes and things, they never gave up. And when they were knocked down, they would get back up, you know, to fight the bad guys. So I was not going to give up. So I always kept my eye on her. And then the lucky day came. I say the lucky day. I don't know if you want to call it luck or not, but in the ninth grade, I asked her again, and this time she said yes. She said yes, and we continued to ride the school bus together for a small amount of time before we both started driving, and it was on the school bus that she gave me a book, And the book was called The Richest Caveman. And a little about me at this time was I wasn't much of a reader. Like I would flip through the pictures of the comic books to kind of get the idea of what was going on. I was more interested in the pictures and the artwork and the battle scenes and seeing who was standing on the last few pages. So I didn't necessarily have to read it to know what was going on. And then I would watch the cartoons and the movies and things of that nature. But I was open-minded. And I think looking at all the comics and all the movies, it put me in a mindset to be open-minded, to be able to just have an openness about things. And I was naturally, I guess you would say, a seeker. You know, I was open to new things. And so when she gave me this book, something about it, I don't know exactly what it was at the time, but I opened it up and I started reading it. And I didn't have a problem reading it, not being a big reader, but I started reading it. And it was at this time reading this book called The Richest Caveman. It was written by a man by the name of Doug Batchelor. And I won't spoil the story for people that might want to read it. And by the way, I would recommend you guys getting on Google and looking for The Richest Caveman book and order one, whether it's on Amazon or wherever, order the book and read it for yourself. And I won't spoil it, but what I will tell you is that as I was reading his story, it's his story. It's his personal journey is what this book is about. And as I was reading his story and how he was in a very unique way introduced to the Bible, I was being introduced to these things too. And as he was being introduced to Jesus and Jesus's story and the teachings of Jesus and the battle between good and evil and the distortions of the enemy and all these things, this was just captivating my mind. And I saw for the first time ever that maybe those things, maybe those themes in those comic books and in those movies, this theme that would always pop into the forefront of my mind, the theme of the battle between good and evil, maybe there was something really to this. And this was more than a comic, but this was actually a true story. So my mind was open now to all these things being a reality. Like there really is a villain and there really is a hero. And so I was open to that in a new and fresh way. And to put it short, I would say I was hungry for more when I was reading this book and I finished the book. I was hungry for more. What's next?
1: That's amazing. So, you know, obviously your girlfriend, and by the way, I wanted to ask you, you know what? You know, initially you got that rejection when you were a bit younger. What made your girlfriend suddenly change her mind a few years later?
0: Well, I think it was just more of our age and we had grown. And at the time in the fifth grade, which we were too young then, but in the fifth grade, I think it probably had a little bit to do with how I dressed and how I looked. I wore very thick glasses at the time that covered half of my face and they shrunk down my eyes till they looked like little peas. And my grandmother would make a lot of my clothes. And at this time in the fifth grade, I had this cowboy persona. So I wanted to be like a cowboy. And so my grandmother would make me my custom shirts with custom buttons, and I would wear big buckles and cowboy boots. Nothing against that if any of you guys that are listening dress that way, but at that particular age, it wasn't the coolest way to dress at my school. And so I don't think that I was very up there on the fashion level or on the level of attraction. So she probably just kind of brushed me off. So as I continued to get older, I started, you know, obviously I wanted to be a hero. So, and I was captivated by Sylvester Stallone and Arnold Schwarzenegger and Wolverine and Jean-Claude Van Damme. So I started to work out. So I was looking the part a little bit better, you could say. So I think that might have had something to do with it as well.
1: All right. So you basically went from a transformation from Clark Kent to Superman, right?
0: That's good. Yeah, you could say that.
1: All right. So now you actually ended up, because of this book you got called The World's Richest Caveman by Doug Batchelor, you ended up going to a Bible seminar in your hometown. Now, what was that seminar about and how did that help you give your life to Christ?
0: So the way that worked out was after I read the book, as I said, I was hungry for more. And this girl gave me another book and I read it really quickly as well. And then she gave me a flyer to what was called a Revelation seminar. It was all supposed to be on the last book of the Bible, the book of Revelation, that deals with the great epic battle between good and evil and how things are going to wrap up on this planet. And it actually contained information about what my father had told me about when I was a young boy concerning the Battle of Armageddon. And it had the flyer was very interesting. It looked sort of like a comic book cover itself, you know, with these epic beasts and bizarre creatures coming out of the Bible with lightning and all this. And so I was captivated by the artwork and by what this seminar was going to be about. And also, it was a plus that this girl, this pretty girl who was now my girlfriend, was going to go with me every night. So it was a win-win, you know. So, but I, all jokes aside, I was very interested, and I went to the series not for her, but I did go because I was very interested and open, and I was hungry for more. I was a seeker who had a lot of questions. You know, I had big questions like, where did I come from? And at this time, too, I should mention that from the fifth grade and on, my mother was struggling with cancer. She had breast cancer. And so I had these questions, you know, like, where did I come from? Why am I here? What's the future hold for me? Why is there evil? Why do people get diseases like cancer? Why does my mom have cancer? And then what's going to happen when my mom dies? What's going to happen when I die? What's next after death? Is there heaven? Is there hell? You know, what's going to take place? Or I didn't have any solid answers for these things. Last day events, you know, how's everything going to wrap up with this world? These were the questions that I had. And so when I attended this seminar, I have to tell you that basically what it did is it flipped my world completely upside down, but in the right way. I realized that I had a perception. I had a perception of good and evil. I had a perception of what life was all about. I had a perception of heaven and hell, you know, things that people had told me in the past and things that I had seen in the movies and things. I had baggage, you might say. I had all this baggage for these religious terms, but I didn't have any solid, concrete, foundational answers or sources where I could go to give you the clear-cut authority on the topic. But I had all this baggage and all these preconceived ideas in my mind. And what I was discovering systematically through this seminar was that my answers were coming, or the answers were coming. So what I discovered in this seminar was systematically there were accurate, well thought out answers that were coming in the Bible. They were actually coming from the Bible, and they were answering all these questions that I had. And I discovered that there are several things that I thought I knew, but that I was actually following what the villain was promoting and what the ultimate villain was showing to be true. And I was understanding for the first time in my life that there are a lot of things that we take for granted in life that we think are true. And then we think that's how it really is. But then you could say that the veil was being pulled back, the supernatural to the supernatural. And I was seeing that the villain has come in on this planet and that he has distorted a lot of the things that we take for granted and think that are true. They're actually distortions from the enemy or distortions of the enemy. And they're distorting the real truth as it is in this epic story that's found in the Bible. So my whole worldview changed going to this seminar. And it was here that I saw who the identity was of the true Superman. I met the true Superman, the real Superman in this seminar. And that was, and through the reading of the book, The Richest Caveman, that was Jesus Christ. I saw that Jesus Christ was a real historical figure, that there were many foundational predictive prophecies about him, his life, where he would be born, where he would, how he would die, when he would die, that he would raise from the dead, and when his ministry would start, how it would happen, all these crazy things. It was phenomenal. I even saw that there was actually a prophecy in the calendar in which that God had organized for his children in the Bible. They had their very calendar was a prophecy in and of itself. And it was just mind blowing. And the prophecy was pointing to Jesus himself. So as all this evidence was piling up, in predictive prophecy, the battle of good and evil. It just blew my mind. And I gave my heart to Jesus. And at the end of that seminar, I made the decision to get baptized. And for those of you that aren't sure what baptism is, it's basically a ceremony where you are demonstrating publicly that you want to give your life to God and for his cause and for his mission, and that you symbolically going in the water, you're dying to who you used to be, and you're coming up out of this watery grave and as a new person with a new identity and a new purpose and a new mission. And that's what I did, and my life has never been the same ever since then.
1: You know, that's such an amazing story you've just shared there. And you're right. You know, once you start to understand the Bible, it's like a puzzle that kind of unlocks, and you start to see this amazing battle taking place, a true battle between good and evil. You know, so the Bible really has a way of captivating your attention. A lot of it is obviously in story form. It's not just dry instruction, dry theology, or dry doctrines. It's actually based all in story form to tell you this battle that's been raging since the beginning of time between good and evil. And you discovered this battle that was better than any comic book you've ever read before, any TV program you watched in the past. And I totally relate with you. I understand where you're coming from. It's similar to my experience as well. You know, but now looking back, you've been a Christian now, you've given your life to Christ for a number of years. What are some key things you've learned since becoming a Christian that you tell the younger version of yourself?
0: Well, one thing that I would start off and say, and one thing about me that I would want to make sure that anyone who was like me or the younger version of myself, one thing I'm very thankful for is that I did have good mentors. And so I would tell anyone who is getting into Christianity or start wanting to learn more about Christianity and the teachings of Jesus is to find a good mentor, because they've been around the block a few times. They've skint their knees. They've had some run-ins with the enemy, and they know how things work, and they know what works sometimes and what doesn't work. And they can help you. They can help save you from some of the experiences that they had. And one thing that I'm so thankful for with my mentors is right after this seminar, I knew that I wanted to do what did. Oh, and one thing I'll mention about this seminar, I forgot to mention, is that this seminar was being put on by the very ministry that the guy in the book that I read, The Richest Caveman, he was the president of this very ministry. So there was a connection there. And that ministry was called, and still to this day, is called Amazing Facts. So I was just blown away by that connection. And I thought to myself, you know, I want to do what that guy does. I want to share with people the amazing truths or the amazing facts of this story of the true hero and the prophecies in the Bible that show that the Bible is the most epic story that you can ever read, and that it's reliable. And I want to do that. I want to bring peace and purpose and identity and excitement to other people by sharing this story with them in the same capacity that these guys are doing, whether it's through writing a book or sharing it publicly. That's what I put in my mind. And my mentors saw that about me, and they put me to work. They got me involved in the work of Christ. And that was very special. That really helped me. And then if I could tell, so in review there, I would tell people, a younger version of myself and young Christians, I would say, get a good mentor. And then the other thing that I've had to learn the hard way is, I think this is a very important point, is oftentimes when we get involved in organized religion or we get involved in church, we start looking at the people, and we look to the people for examples, and we look to the people for guidance, like even mentors. But we need to realize with mentors and with the other people in our environment, in this worship environment of church, is we need to understand that the word church comes from a Greek word that is the word ecclesia. And that word, interestingly enough, is not a building. It's not communicating a building or defining a building. The word ecclesia means a people called out, not a building. So oftentimes we'll focus on the building. We'll focus on on all these different capacities of the church. But what we need to understand is the church is filled with people, and people are on the journey just like you are, and people will let you down. People will hurt your feelings. People will lie to you. People will do just terrible things. They'll treat you just in a very poor manner. And it makes me think a lot of what Gandhi once said. Gandhi said, "I like your Christ, but I do not like your Christians." He said, "Your Christians are so unlike your Christ." So I would like to have known that much earlier when I first joined the Christian movement, being a Christian, that there's a difference in Christians and Christ. So we look to Christ. We don't look to other Christians, because Christians will let you down. Christians can be hypocrites. Christians can be very unlike Christ. But if you keep looking at Christ and keep looking to Christ, then you'll be much more encouraged and you'll never be let down. So that was very important that I thought I would share with the younger version of myself. And then it makes me think too of another quote by a guy by the name of Brennan Manning. And he says, "The greatest single cause of atheism in the world today is Christians who acknowledge Jesus with their lips. They walk out the door and deny him by their lifestyle. This is what an unbelieving world simply finds unbelievable." And that really resonated with me, and it still does to this day. And I still think it's very true. So if we could just understand and know that the church is full of people and people have problems, but Jesus is the solution. I'll share with you just a couple of more things that I would tell a younger version of myself is to be encouraged, to know that the Christian experience is not, it's not a sprint. It's a marathon. And it reminds me of a proverb in the book of Proverbs that tells us that a just man may fall seven times, but he rises up again. But the wicked, they fall into mischief. So that reminds me that there may be times where I'm looking to Jesus, but I might fall. And I just need to know that it's okay to fall as long as you get back up. So I would want to remind people, you know, you might fall. It's a journey. It's an experience. Don't be discouraged. Get back up. Keep looking to Jesus, and don't be discouraged and lose hope. You might often have to bow down and go back and weep at the feet of Jesus because we make mistakes and we're not perfect. So I think that is just very important and very crucial for people to understand as they're starting their Christian experience.
1: Yeah, thanks, Dan. That's such good sage advice, you know, for all of us. I was listening to you as well. I thought, yeah, there's a lot I could relate to that as well. And, you know, the way I've come to see church is more of a hospital, isn't it? You know, there's a lot of people who are wounded, hurt, bleeding, and they're walking into church. They're finding out about Christ, much like you did and I did. But they're also on a journey. You know, just because you become a Christian doesn't mean you're instantly perfect. We all have a growth experience to go through, and each person is at a very, very different stage. And so, like you said, the best thing to do is not look at other people, look to Christ, because people let us down, even though there's some amazing people in the church. You know, no one is perfect. We're all on a journey. Only Christ is perfect. So, you know, you touched on a really, really good point there. You know, but one of the things I wanted to ask you was, you know, currently one of your roles with Amazing Facts, the very same ministry that helps spark your interest in Christianity, one of the things is that you're actually an excellent graphic designer, you know, and a lot of the artwork that's designed by Amazing Facts now is a lot of it is done by you, you know. So did your interest in comic books and the artwork there inspire you to start creating designs of your own? I mean, was there a connection there?
0: Yes, most certainly. You know, at a young age, I actually wanted to be a comic book artist. I wanted to do movie posters or comic book covers, or even, you know, the whole comic book. I wanted to create my own characters and do all these different things. And I did. I made up my own characters and gave them their own origin story and gave them their own powers. And my grandmother, who was not only a talented seamstress, she was also a decent painter. So she was always painting at her home when she wasn't sewing and cooking and taking care of my grandfather. So I would get a blank canvas. She would give me a blank canvas, and I would paint as well and sketch and draw and do things like that. So it was just a natural transition for me. As I was in high school, I was approached by my art teacher And she asked me if I'd ever considered a career in art. And I hadn't at the time. I was more thinking of like physical therapy. You're doing being a physical therapist or something like that, because I loved to exercise and things like that. But I never considered a career in art. And so I got the application. She helped me get an application together and put in the entry for being considered for an art scholarship at the local college in our town. There's a college here, a public university. And I put in my best of my artwork that I had created in the 11th grade and 12th grade in high school. And I received a scholarship. And so that opened up the world to me to computer art and working in Photoshop and Adobe Illustrator and digital painting and compositing, you know, creating a scene from like 10 different photographs and merging them together and creating your own scene. And I just fell in love with it and really liked it. And it was more like I was playing on the computer and having fun than doing any kind of work or doing any kind of assignment. So much like kind of like the martial arts came natural to me, I guess you could say creating visual pieces, it just kind of came natural to me as well. And it's funny because I wanted to do comic book work and I wanted to do movie posters. And I kind of do that now with Amazing Facts through prophecy work, doing environments and creating imagery, dealing with prophecy, which is the ultimate comic book, if you will. And then also doing the posters and DVD covers for the programs that we put together at Amazing Facts. So it's funny how God kind of has a sense of humor and he ended up letting me getting to do what I really wanted to do.
1: That's pretty amazing. You know, I just look at your childhood and see your interest in comic books. And are you using that same passion, you know, to start using your talents for God's work? That's amazing through graphic design. But that's just one of the hats that you wear at Amazing Facts right now. You know, you're also the Amazing Facts Center for Evangelism Associate Director. So, you know, tell us a little bit more about the ministry of Amazing Facts and the influence that it's had around the world and the kind of role you're having there right now.
0: When I think back of how I was initially introduced to Amazing Facts, it was through this Revelation seminar. And one of my other favorite heroes that I didn't mention earlier, that I think I could mention at this time, was Luke Skywalker. And I loved the story of Star Wars, which I'm sure a lot of people can relate to the story of Star Wars and, you know, the good guys against the bad guys and the force against the dark side. You know, I love this idea and how they would fight with lightsabers. And so what I think about there is when I was introduced to the book of Revelation in this Revelation seminar, it was brought out that in Revelation chapter 12, that this symbology, the way that Revelation is written, is in signs and symbols. And there is this epic battle in Revelation between the stars, you might say. And stars are symbols for angels, or they can be in the book of Revelation. So you have the ultimate Star Wars, the real Star Wars actually taking place in the book of Revelation. And it's right there in the book of Revelation that you find the mission of Amazing Facts. And the mission of Amazing Facts is centered on Revelation chapter 14, which is dealing with, I'll put it to you this way. I'm not going to read it for the viewers, but I'll put it in language that maybe we all could relate to and understand. And that is, when you look at the way that the book of Revelation is organized, Revelation in chapter 14, there is three sections of chapter 14 where you have this experience of, you might want to say, God's last day warriors, the experience of God's last day warriors. And then you have a special message that is given by God's last day warriors. And then you have the end of it all. And it uses the term harvest. So you have basically the end of the world in what's called the harvest, the last harvest that takes place. So you have the experience, you have the message, and then you have the harvest. And we focus on the message that is given, the last day message that is given to the world before the end of the world, before the harvest takes place. And that's found in Revelation 14, verses 6 through 12, if you guys wanted to look it up and read that message. But we call them, and Bible scholars and Bible communicators will often call this the three angels' messages. And the way that we communicate the three angels' messages is we do that through television, and we're on several different TV programs and TV networks all around the world. We do that through radio. We do it through a Bible school, and then we do it through internet ministry. And then we have speakers that travel, like the gentleman that I was introduced to Amazing Facts through years ago, traveling the world, doing public meetings where they're sharing these truths, sharing God's love, sharing his story with other people who want to come and hear, and their lives are changed just like mine. And then we also do this through the Amazing Facts Center of Evangelism. And we also do it through publishing. We do several different magazines and booklets and books every year. And we also have a plethora of websites. And I'll just name a few for the guys and people that are listening. Any of you that are listening, you could check out, for example, BibleUniverse.com. That one would be really interesting to check out. There's also another one called RaptureTruth.com. And then there is another one called BibleHistory.com. So you guys could check those out just to kind of get a feel for a little bit of what we do on the web end of things. And when it comes to the Amazing Facts Center of Evangelism, I get to help teach. I get to help equip people and understand who they are. And I'll tell you more about that as we go. But that's what we do at Amazing Facts. We focus on helping people basically to see, I guess you could put it this way. We say that God's message is our mission. We want people to see that we're all about sharing the truths that are found in the Bible and exposing the deceptions and distortions of the villain so that we can introduce people to the true superhero.
1: That's awesome. Thanks for explaining that. And yeah, Amazing Facts has had an amazing influence and impact all around the world. And it's exciting that you're actually part of this ministry now and making a dramatic impact there. But, you know, I wanted to ask you another question. Now, you've got a family and you ended up marrying, obviously, the girlfriend that you had when you were younger. She's now your wife, and together you have four little ones. You know, so you've got a pretty busy day job. You've got a family, a pretty large family to look after as well, and each child has its own needs. So, you know, for those who are listening today, how do you actually keep your faith and love for God strong with the challenges that every parent faces of day-to-day life? I mean, I'm in the thick of it as well. I've got two small ones, so I can understand, you know, I relate to this. So I wanted to ask your opinion. How do you get through this, Dan?
0: Yeah, so the first step for me is to realize that not every day is going to be a bed of roses, because we are in a battle. There's going to be bad days. Some days the children don't want to cooperate, and it can put my wife and I both in not the best mood. And so there's definitely opportunities where we get to practice patience and compassion and forgiveness and things like that. So we try to be realistic with that. And then a big thing that we try to do, and we're still learning, I'll go ahead and tell you that, is understanding that we don't have it all figured out, but that we're constantly willing to learn. And that's a big thing, is just being a learner, learn from our mistakes, learn from our successes, and to try to do better. So that's one thing that we do. And I try my best not to compartmentalize my Christianity. And I try to involve my children in any kind of ministry outreach that I'm a part of. Anytime I travel, I try to include them in the travel. Some places they don't go with me, but a lot of places they do go with me. And I try to involve them in the young age that they are, so that they can see that this isn't just something that we do once a week when we go to church, or twice a week when we go to church, but this is why we live. This is why we're here, to live for Christ. And so we try not to compartmentalize it. We try to include Jesus in everything that we do, and we try our best to make our faith attractive. And I'd have to say, you know, with our children, that my wife, she is a huge, if I was typing this out, I would type out huge in all caps. She is a huge part of my ministry, because she supports what I do in all aspects of my ministry. And basically, we just want our children to know that our faith is real, and we want them, more importantly, to see our faith through our actions and the way that we treat them, and not the way that we treat other people. We don't want them to see a disconnect between, oh, this is how daddy acts when he's preaching, or this is how daddy acts when he's at church, but he acts this way at home. No, we want them to know that our first church is the home, and that our first ministry, that daddy's first ministry is the home life, the way that I treat my children, the way that I raise them, the way that I discipline them, the way that I deal with my wife, the way that I speak to my wife, the way that I interact with my wife. I want them to see the love that I have for God to be shown practically through the way that I deal with them, as well as the way that I deal with people, so that if I were to die and my funeral comes, there wouldn't be two stories. They wouldn't hear a story of how Pastor Daniel was, and then hear they have a different mindset of how Daddy Daniel was. It'd be the same guy that they would see and hear from. That's my biggest thing, is not disconnecting it and making sure that the children see Jesus through the way that I treat them and the way that I treat my wife.
1: Hey, that's amazing, Dan. And thanks so much for sharing that with us. And I think it's definitely a lot of food for thought for everyone, you know, whether they're sort of like in your line of work, you know, working in full-time ministry for God, active in service, or whether they're just curious about Christianity and they're also trying to figure out, you know, how do you stop the disconnect between our professional life and our personal life, right? There can be a huge disconnect sometimes, and merging the two, becoming one person, can actually be very, very healing. Well, Dan, I really wanted to say thank you for the time you spent with us here on Lead Your Life. And the purpose for this ministry and the purpose for this podcast is that we want to help people live their life to the full potential that God has designed them for. And you are definitely a great example of that. You know, from your past childhood experiences to what you're doing right now is transformational. It's really inspiring. It's very, very encouraging. And I know that each one of our listeners has been tremendously blessed. And I just want to encourage you to keep doing the work you're doing. And if you're curious to know more about Dan and his work, you can just Google search him on amazingfacts.org and find out a lot more about the entire ministry and the global impact that they're having right now. But Daniel, thank you once again for joining us. And I look forward to touching base with you soon.
0: Thank you so much. Thank you for having me, and I hope it was a blessing to everyone. God bless you all.
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10: Toastmasters is an international organization that helps people to develop an activity that most people are dreadfully afraid of, public speaking. In Acts 4, verse 8, we read that Peter was filled with the Holy Spirit and proceeded to address the rulers of the people and elders of Israel. There's no need of Toastmasters when you have the Holy Spirit. Why? Because with the Holy Spirit comes a holy boldness. The Bible says that Jesus has been given all power and all authority. He has in turn commissioned his faithful disciples to take the gospel to the world and has given them power through the promise of the Holy Spirit. When you have the truth and God's Spirit, you can truly speak with conviction and power because it comes with God's blessing. Do you have the truth? Then speak it, share it, and God will give you the power you need for the task. I'm Pastor Daniel for Faith FM.

0: like seeds, bugs, and worms. 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No, and neither should you, because you are far more important to God than all those little birds.
1: Matthew 6, verses 25, 26, and 34. 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They do not sow or reap, or store away in barns, and yet your heavenly Father feeds them. Therefore, do not worry about tomorrow, for tomorrow will worry about itself.

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2: Hey, here we are. Welcome
3: testing,
2: to...
3: Testing, testing. We are testing our mics.
2: Oh, you gave me a fright for a sec. I was like, no, it is working. Welcome to Conversations here on Faith FM in 2024.
3: Yeah.
2: Very exciting.
3: It is so good to be back.
2: You know, we're actually the first Faith FM live team to be broadcasting in 2024.
3: Across the country. We're the first ones.
2: Everyone else is on
3: break. I think that deserves something. We'll talk to Robbie, who's away today, about that, right. But we'll see what happens.
2: Well, we can do this now. Ready?
3: That's
2: our little audience that we have physically here in the studio.
3: Oh, I love that.
2: Yeah, clapping away for us. no, it's just Alicia and me, actually. we don't have a group of people sitting outside. That would be nice, wouldn't it?
3: Yeah, yeah. Maybe one day we'll do one of those.
2: We'll do a live show. That'd be cool. But yeah, welcome to Conversations here in 2024. We're stoked to be back. Hope you've had a good break over the year end. Wherever you might have been, whether you were just sitting at home, whether you went up to a different state or down to the beach or you went overseas even, you know, where it is.
3: I wish I went overseas.
2: Oh, yeah?
3: But we went to Sydney.
2: Oh, Sydney's all right.
3: Yeah, Sydney's become like our favourite place now. So any chance we get, we just jump in the car and drive there.
2: You drive the whole way?
3: We drive the whole way, yes.
2: Fair enough. I mean,
3: two stops, I think we have maximum two stops.
2: Yep.
3: And then if our kids are getting restless, we'll stop at, you know, one of those random stops that you stop on the way and they just get out and run around for a bit. But yeah, Sydney's been our go-to place, so
2: nice.
3: That's where we were sort of over the holiday break.
2: Were you there for the fireworks?
3: I think we were, but I don't think we saw them.
2: Surely you would have heard them, though.
3: We had some of our own, one of our cousins
2: got
3: his hands on some fireworks. I'm not sure how, but
2: definitely just the legal way.
3: But yeah, it was a good time. What did you guys sort of?
2: Well, see, I was almost laughing at myself because I was like, man, you drove the whole way to Sydney. We drove the whole way up to Newcastle to hang out with my parents' family. My wife's parents' family.
3: Oh, okay, that's even further than Sydney,
2: it's about an hour and a half further north, I guess.
3: Oh, wow. Yeah. See, now that's a drive.
2: Yeah, well, you know, do it in a day, same as you, you know.
3: Oh, nice.
2: I think it's just a very Australian thing. It's just like, well, if you're going to drive, you just drive.
3: Yeah, yeah. You know, I've sort of like learned that over the years that I've been here. So this is like my fifth year in Australia.
2: Mm.
3: And I've just sort of become used to that kind of way of thinking.
2: Yeah, and, you know, it's not a bad drive. It's pretty easy. You just get on the freeway and off you go. And
3: literally just go straight all the way.
2: Yep. Yeah. Not heaps to see along the way. You know, it's not exactly like you're going through towering mountains or anything like that.
3: But
2: yeah, it's a pretty easy drive.
3: Yeah.
2: Have you ever thought about taking the train?
3: We have taken the train.
2: Oh, yeah? How was
3: once.
2: That?
3: I loved it.
2: Yeah?
3: Mainly because, one, I wasn't driving.
2: Yeah,
3: so I just slept, like, most of the way.
2: Oh, nice.
3: And, two, because I didn't realize how much space there was on trains, even for like your luggage and stuff. The seats that we had were great. I loved it. I think I would go on a train again rather than flying.
2: Yep, yep.
3: Purely just because of the space and because I like to pack a lot of things sometimes and I don't want to pay extra baggage.
2: fair enough. Was it busy? Because I've always wondered about the train from Melbourne to Sydney. I had a mate who took it once, and he said that the tracks around Albury are really rough, so you're like rocking around heaps. And
3: But that was for you
2: just rocking you to sleep, I guess.
3: Because we took like the one that goes from, I think it was 8 o'clock at night, then it goes right through to the next
2: train.
3: Yeah, yeah.
2: Oh, that's interesting. And that's not a bad way to do it.
3: Yeah, it was awesome. The only thing is when you get to Sydney, you don't have a car to do your own thing. So then you'll either have to hire or just Uber around. But yeah, it was pretty cool.
2: Huh, that's really neat. Well, yeah, so I went up and we stayed with my wife's family.

0: and we played a lot of a sport that's called pickleball, which is like a weird cross between tennis and table tennis, is how I can best explain it.
1: So is it like in the middle?
0: Yeah, it's kind of just like tennis on a smaller court, but the rules are more like table tennis.
1: Oh, wow. Yeah.
0: So it's kind of funny. And you play with like this plastic ball that has lots of holes in it, so you can really smack it.
1: I've never heard of that. Yeah, okay. What are the rackets like? Are they like...
0: They're kind of like a table tennis racket, except bigger.
1: Bigger.
0: And they're made of like plastic.
1: Wow.
0: So, yeah, I mean, look it up online sometime, just on YouTube. It's apparently a big deal.
1: Yeah,
0: people play it everywhere and...
1: I've never heard of it. Oh, that's pretty cool.
0: One of the funnest parts about it is, like, you know, in tennis, you got to have a bit more control. Because if you really just try and, like, smash the ball as hard as you can, it just goes flying. Unless you're, like, Rafael Nadal.
1: Yeah.
0: But with this, because the ball's really light, you can just smack it as hard as you can and it won't just go, you know, straight up into the air.
1: Oh, awesome. So
0: it's good.
1: I'm going to look into that.
0: Okay. There's a few places that play it around Melbourne, I'm pretty sure.
1: Sure.
0: There might be one up the road just in Mitcham, I think it is. We are based in Ringwood in Melbourne, for those who are wondering where Conversations comes to you from every week. Beautiful sunny
1: today
0: Melbourne.
1: Is beautiful and sunny.
0: Yep. If it was yesterday, not so much. But yeah, we're stoked to be here. And I was actually going to mention, you can always text in to Conversations on our show number, which is 0488 185 00. And we'd really love to know what you got up to over the year end. If you did something interesting, if you kicked around home, maybe you watched the Boxing Day Test, which is a pretty good one. If you're a bit of a cricket fan, I know I am. I'm just keen to catch up on what our Conversations listeners have been up to. And to sweeten the deal, we're going to throw in a sweetener here. You know, we always love giving away cool stuff here on Conversations.
1: Yeah.
0: You know, last year we gave, I should actually go through and count up how many things we gave away last year. That'd be really neat.
1: Oh, interesting.
0: I remember that. Maybe next show we'll do the math on that one and see what it is. But we love giving away cool stuff that helps you grow in your journey with Jesus and your relationship with Him. And what I actually thought could be a fun thing to give away on Conversations this week, because it's the start of the year, you know, and the people listening at the start of the year, obviously they're really dedicated ones, right?
1: Yeah. Especially when everyone else is on holiday,
0: exactly.
1: You know, out doing what they're doing.
0: Yep.
1: We have our very loyal listeners that are tuned in.
0: That's right. So what we're actually going to do is we're going to hold a little bit of a giveaway competition, like a raffle draw type thing this week. It's a raffle, but you don't have to pay. So we can't get in trouble. And what we're actually going to give away is something that everybody here at Faith FM likes and everybody that we've given one of these away to really likes. We're going to give away some Faith FM mugs. And I'm holding up one here for our viewers on Facebook and YouTube to see. These are our Faith FM mission mugs, and they're pretty cool. I'm just going to turn it around so you can see on the other side. It's got a Bible verse on the other side, a little QR code so you can scan it and listen to Faith FM. It's the verse that is in Romans 10:17, which says, faith comes by hearing and hearing by the word of God. So we're going to be giving away a few of these. I'm not even going to specify how many because it'll depend on how many people text in. You know, if we only have one person, we'll give one away. If we have 10, we might give a few more away.
1: We might do, yes.
0: But if you are keen on getting your hands on a Faith FM mug that you can show off on your desk at work and show to everybody that you're a Faith FM fan, or maybe you can give it away to someone.
1: Yeah.
0: We are going to be giving away a few of these. So if you would like to enter this competition to potentially win a Faith FM mug, how you can do that is you can text in to us on 0488 185 00, 0488 185 00, and what you're going to need to do is text us your name. And tying into the theme of today's show, we want you to text in your name and what your goal is for 2024.
1: Oh, that'd be a good one.
0: So maybe you haven't thought about having a goal for 2024 yet. Maybe your entire goal for 2024 is getting a Faith FM mug. If that's the
1: case. And we can make that happen.
0: That's right. You've come to the right place. But yeah, so feel free to text us in on 04-888-185-00. Make sure you tell us your name and what your goal is for 2024, and you'll go into the draw to potentially win a Faith FM mug. Awesome. And maybe next week on the show, we'll draw some names for the winners for that, and people can get some cool stuff.
1: Awesome, cool.
0: We love giving away stuff here on Faith FM, and if people are interested in getting some more freebies from our previous shows, Alicia, what's the best way to do that?
1: The best way to do that would be to head to our website, faithfm.com.au, and click on the Programs and Podcast tabs and click on Conversations, or really any show that you may be interested in, and have a listen through. And a lot of our code words in our little prizes or giveaways that we have had over the past years are still active. Mm-hmm. So I would encourage them to head over and grab them.
0: Yeah, yeah, absolutely. Lots of cool stuff on the Conversations podcast library that is good to check out. You know, there's a really broad variety of stuff in there.
1: Yeah,
0: we try
1: yeah.
0: and make sure we just cover a bit
1: cover
0: of everything.
1: A whole bunch of things.
0: Yeah, things that'll appeal to all sorts of people. So yeah, make sure you go ahead and check that out. And one more time, if you're interested in entering the competition draw for a Faith FM mug, which will get sent to you for free, there's no postage or shipping or anything like that, we want you to text us your name and what your goal is for 2024 to the number 04-888-185-00. That is 04-888-185-00. And the reason why we want you to text this in is basically because it's that time of year, you know, January, where people have set their goals, their,
1: yes.
0: what are they called again? Like
1: resolutions.
0: Their resolutions, that right?
1: Yeah.
0: For 2024. And, you know, we're into the second week of January now. So, you know, people are probably in the real swing of things and trying to go, all right, here's what I wanted to do this yep. year. And
1: everyone's at quite a high. I feel like January is like the yep. peak of everyone's new year. New me, new everything kind of
0: yeah,
1: thing.
0: Yeah, yeah.
1: And then as the year go down, sometimes it might go the other way, but January, we're here now, so yeah.
0: This is the month of the year when the gym is busiest and the park is the busiest.
1: Oh, and, yes, yes.
0: And, you know, like you go to the community art classes and they're the busiest. And
1: yes.
0: You name it, it's the busiest time of the year.
1: It is,
0: all
1: too.
0: All those sorts of self-improvement-y type things. So pro tip to any entrepreneurs out there, this is the good time to put your sales up for like all the self-improvement yeah. courses and blah, blah, blah. Now's the time to do it. And you know, I think for a lot of people around the world and here in Australia as well, a pretty common New Year's resolution, especially for Christians, is to read the Bible more.
1: Yes.
0: I don't know if you've ever made that sort of a resolution, but I know a few people, you know, talking to them at church last week,
1: yeah.
0: we kind of said, yeah, you know, this year I really want to read the Bible more. I want to make sure I dig into those stories. And so a lot of people, you know, this is the time of year where they start doing, all right, I'm going to read 2 or 3 chapters a day.
1: Yeah, yeah, yeah.
0: They've probably the best part of through Genesis by now, starting to hit Exodus. And, you know, it's a great part of the Bible. There's lots of interesting stuff going on. And, you know, and then as it gets closer to February, May, April, yeah. March, April, I don't even know what's going on with the days of the year. That's when they start getting into like, oh, Leviticus and Deuteronomy and go, doing the hard yards now. But I think it's a cool thing that we do actually have, you know, this time of year, once a year, that we kind of stop and we actually consider, what is it that I want to do? What is it that I want to achieve? What are the goals I want to set? What do I want to do with my life?
1: Yeah, yeah.
0: Because we don't really do that in
1: at all
0: June.
1: Yeah, yeah.
0: You know, maybe you're one of those people who gets to end of financial year and you suddenly go, what do I want to do with my life? I get my tax return now, you know. But that's what we're going to be talking a little bit about here on Conversations today. New year, new you, maybe. It's a cool topic to talk about, and we want to dig into what the Bible says about, you know, some of these ideas of setting goals and how to be motivated. What do you do if you're a procrastinator?
1: That's a good one
0: as well. Because I don't know about you, but I'm a real sucker for procrastinating.
1: Oh, that's me. And I always have this excuse like I work better under pressure anyway.
0: Ah, yeah, yeah, yeah. Yeah.
1: Which I don't know. I don't know if I do or I don't. It's just my excuse.
0: Maybe. All right, we're going to go to a song. We're going to hear Jaden Lavick with Wondrous Love. You're listening to Conversations here on Faith FM.

0: 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That's 0488 185 00.
1: That's right, you are back. And that is indeed the Faith FM text in number for Conversations. And make sure you've got that one saved in your phone because, you know, all throughout the year on every conversation show we have, we give away cool stuff. We'd love to hear your thoughts and, you know, we do our best to text back to you as well when we can. And especially today because we are giving away some cool Faith FM mugs. You know, these are just the absolute favorite thing. I know whenever Robbie goes out to do some of our community connecting events, like to hang out with Faith FM listeners in different towns and cities around Australia, he often gives a few of these away and then he gets people coming up to him and go, oh, do you have any more? And he's like, no, they're just for giveaways. And we're giving away some now. So, you know, here's your chance if you missed out on one of those or whatever it is. Or if you just want to represent Faith FM or you just want a cool mug. Yeah.
2: And they're great giveaways for yourself too, like gifts and stuff.
1: Yep.
2: I know I have a few at my house as well and my in-laws have some that they've taken to work and stuff. So, yeah, it's good. It's a nice thing to have and then it's a nice thing to just share around as well.
1: Mm. It's an interesting just conversation starter too. You know, I've had people over at my place before and I have my Faith FM mug when I'm having a like a peppermint tea. That's what I've got there at that moment.
2: Yeah.
1: And someone will be over visiting and they're looking and go, oh, Faith FM, what's that?
2: That's nice.
1: Well, let me tell you. So if you are interested in getting one of these cool Faith FM mugs, it's completely free. There's no cost. There's no postage charge. You can go into a draw to win one because that's what we're doing for our giveaway today on Conversations. Now, this draw is running between today, which is the 10th of January, 2024. Sounds weird saying 2024, but
2: it does, doesn't
1: still
2: it?
1: Getting used to it. And it's going to run through till the 16th. So that is today, Wednesday, the 10th of January, through till Tuesday, the 16th. And then on the 17th, which will be our next conversation show, is when we're going to give a few away.
2: Okay, perfect.
1: So if you are listening to this program outside of those dates, unfortunately, you will have missed out on your opportunity to win a Faith FM mug. But, you know, maybe if the live listeners really vibe with it and we get to give away a few, maybe we'll do another one.
2: Maybe, that'll be cool.
1: So no pressure, live listeners, to text in and try and claim yours. But yeah, if you're interested, what we want you to do is text your name and your goal for 2024 to the conversation show number, which is 0488 185 00. So that's your name and what your goal is for 2024 to our show number 0488 185 00. Now, Alicia, you mentioned to me during that song break that there's already been a few people who've texted and entered the draw.
2: And just to name a few, so Sarah and another person, Gerard, their goal was both to grow closer to God. Nice. David says that he is working towards his goal in the spirit of long-suffering, so being a bit more patient this year. And I think that's an awesome goal to have. And I remember we were talking about this last week as well at the church that we were at in Sydney with all the youth.
1: Yep.
2: And that was sort of the main theme around everyone's goals as well, either getting closer to God, reading the Bible a bit more, getting to know God a bit more. So, yeah, it's awesome to see.
1: Mm. I really like that goal of trying to be more patient. I think that's a really respectable goal to have because it's a tough thing to do.
2: I think
1: we live in a world where patience doesn't really seem to be something that's rewarded. It's kind of like, no, you just got to get out there and grind. And if anyone's trying to get in the way of what you want to do, you just got to push them out the way.
2: And it's really not really something that people are after or are wanting anyway as well in this world, just to be a bit more patient.
1: Yeah. But I think when you actually stop and consider it, you know, patience is one of the fruits of the Holy Spirit.
2: Mm.
1: You know, Jesus talks about this in the New Testament. I'll bring up the particular verse later. But patience, you know, you might look at it and go, oh, well, what do you actually get from being patient, right? You know, why would I bother? You know, it doesn't earn me more money or anything like that. But I think patience is one of those things that really helps when it comes to developing relationships.
2: Oh, yeah, for sure.
1: You know, if you're not patient in a relationship, you're just going to offend people and bulldoze them and be rude to them and make them angry and et cetera, et cetera. And it's, I've always found it so fascinating that, you know, years ago, I'll tell you a little story. Years ago, I used to not be a particularly patient person.
2: Okay.
1: And I was just like, no, I don't have time for this. I'll just, you know, I want to do my own thing and I'll get stuff done. And it, you know, it wasn't great for most of the relationships I had. And it got to the point where I was like, I actually had to stop and consider. I'm like, you know, reading the Bible and reading the fruit about the fruits of the Holy Spirit, right? Love, joy, peace, patience, kindness, goodness, gentleness, self-control. For a lot of those, you can look at yourself and go, oh, yeah, I'm fine.
2: Yeah.
1: But in terms of patience, I was like, what does it actually mean to be patient? What does that look like? And I kind of felt drawn to this idea that sometimes patience actually means shutting up.
2: Yeah.
1: You know, when you're having a conversation with someone, you don't speak over them. You actually give them the time to share what it is they're thinking about or talking about or going through. And it actually blew me away, just kind of like how phenomenal the difference was in the friendships you could have with people when your goal in having a conversation was not to talk, to push your ideas out, even if they're really good ideas. Right?
2: Yeah, yeah.
1: And I think that's sometimes where we get stuck. It's like, oh, I've got to say this because it's such a good thing and it's going to solve their problem. And
2: they need to hear it now.
1: Yeah, I've got it all figured out. Whereas sometimes it's actually just going, no, I'm gonna let you speak. I want to hear what you have to say. And even if I think I've got something good to say and even if I know more or know better or I've got a story to share as well, or it's like, okay, I'll wait.
2: Yeah, you know? Yeah.
1: And people just feel so loved and respected when you're willing to do that.
2: You're able to do that, yeah.
1: Just to hear them out and not thrash your way in and push over the top. And so, you know, I've talked to a lot of people over the years basically about this sort of thing, you know, like mates who've been in relationships where they might struggle or whatever. And it's like, you know, do you take the time to listen?
2: Yeah, yeah.
1: Or is your goal to make your voice heard? Sure, there's a time and a place for you know, needing to actually stand up and make yourself heard. But a lot of the time that can cause issues if that's the only play in the book you have.
2: Yeah, yeah, for sure.
1: Patience, just being willing to wait and to give someone space and time and all that sort of thing can be an enormously good thing in a relationship. For sure. So anyway, I mean, yeah, I don't know if you found
2: that. It's so hard to do, like... I think I'm probably one of the most impatient, just thinking about how you were describing what it would mean to be patient.
1: Yep.
2: And I think I'm one of those that I need my voice to be heard like straight away.
1: Yep.
2: Otherwise, I'm just like, what's the point? Especially like in the relationship that I'm in now. I find that Austin, he's the more patient one, and I'm the more, I'm still learning, you know, how to be patient.
1: Sure, sure.
2: And sometimes, like, when he's having a conversation with someone else, and I'm just like, why are you letting them talk? Just tell them, you know, just tell them what you were telling me. But he could just sit there for hours and just let someone either vent or explain or talk about something.
1: Yep.
2: And then when they're finished, then he'll come in and, you know, say what he has to say. And I think that's something that I'm still learning as well. So I think I'm a bit like David in this year, trying to be a bit more patient.
1: Okay.
2: It's funny because one of my goals this year was actually to be more open to opportunities that God gives us to share about him.
1: Yep.
2: And then because I think I'm very closed off sometimes and I'm like, I don't want to do that, or I don't want to, talk about this, or I don't want to help this person, or like I get really introverted, I think, and just being able to, be open in that space.
1: Yeah, I like that. And I think, with what you were saying about Austin in, just being willing to listen to people, it's interesting because that's actually a technique that a lot of really good counselors will use. You obviously know when to ask good questions and that sort of thing.
2: Yeah, yeah.
1: But a lot of the time when people go to a counselor and they just need to talk and actually talk things out because they've never taken the time to actually get it out, if you know what I mean.
2: Oh, I got you, yeah.
1: And in trying to explain how you feel and to explain like an experience or explain a relationship, it actually gives you the opportunity to think more about it, to actually figure out what's going on, to figure out, did I say something wrong, or are there some boundaries that are being broken, or does this person have different values or expectations? So a good counselor a lot of the time is not going to be speaking over you and saying, oh, well, have you thought about this? Well, you should do this. You must do this. Here's the checklist.
2: Yeah.
1: They'll give you space to actually kind of think things through. And it reminds me of a scene from, what is it? The Johnny Depp version of Charlie and the Chocolate Factory, where he's sitting there and he's got one of those little Oompa Loompas sitting on a couch next to him. And he's thinking through, he's like, how could this be? What was the problem? What did I do wrong? Maybe it's this. Oh, I guess, well, if it might be that, maybe then I should do this.
2: Yeah.
1: And then he turns to the guy who's the counselor who said nothing at all, and he goes, you're very good. And the guy just like nods at him.
2: Yeah.
1: That's one of my favorite scenes from that whole film, because it really exemplifies, something that a good counselor can do.
2: Yeah.
1: They just give you the space to actually work through the issue, and they'll, guide you where it's appropriate and that sort of thing. So, maybe this can be a cue to someone who's listening that, 2024 could be a year that you do actually reach out to a counselor and say, hey, I've got some of these things that are dragging me down.
2: Yeah.
1: That I'm not happy about and that I want to change because I'm sick of being angry or sick of being impatient or feeling bitter or like I can't forgive someone. Because it's actually okay to reach out and say, hey, I need a bit of help doing this because I can't figure it out.
2: Yeah, for sure. And it's okay to have those feelings or to sort of feel that way. And it's just being able to get that help or how you were saying, talking to someone so that you no longer feel that way, because we don't want our listeners feeling, like that 24/7 just for the rest of...
1: Definitely.
2: Especially for this new year. So,
1: Yep. 100%. So, you could make 2024 the year where you deal with some old issues. Nothing wrong with that. Okay. We're going to go to a song. We're going to hear The Lower Lights with I Hear a Call. You're listening to Conversations here on Faith FM on January 10, 2024. The first show of the new year. And whether you're listening live or listening to a replay, we're stoked that you're here with us. We'll see you back after this song.

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1: That's right. Welcome back. You are here with us on Conversations. If you're listening live, it is 2:38 p.m. on January the 10th of 2024, which is a day yeah. to be living in. I'm happy to be.
2: You should cue our sound effect.
1: For what?
2: For that 2024. I think when you say that, have a round of applause because it's a new year.
1: Oh, okay.
2: And it's a good, it's a celebration. Shall we?
1: Okay, sure.
2: Yes, we can do it again. Just so people can see we've figured
1: January
2: out.
1: January 10, 2024. I feel so cheesy. Yeah. Someone order me a cheese pizza pronto. Now I've forgotten what I was talking about. Anyway, it doesn't matter.
2: I just wanted to hear that.
1: That song you just heard there was The Lower Lights with I Hear a Call. Pretty cool song. And here on Conversations, because it's the new year, because we're into 2024, we're talking about the same thing that everybody talks about in January and the start of the new year.
2: Yes.
1: New Year's resolutions mm-hmm. and that sort of thing. Because New Year's resolutions, we don't do resolutions all that much,
2: ever
1: during life. So maybe sometimes when we get to a birthday and we're like, oh, I just turned 30 or something. What do I do now? Yeah.
2: What are my goals for? Yeah.
1: Apart from that, you're just like, no, you're just cruising on with life, doing your thing. And a lot of people don't really think about what is it I actually want to get done in the next year or achieve for? What's my goal or purpose or whatever it might be?
2: Yeah.
1: For me, there was a couple of different sort of New Year's resolution-y type things that I had for this year.
2: Oh, yeah.
1: One was to, I think I've told you before, I enjoy making different types of like vinegars and fermented things.
2: Oh, yes, yes.
1: So I wanted to try, as my goal for this year, to try making 5 different new types of vinegar.
2: Oh, wow.
1: Yep. So last year I'd done, like a red wine, like a grape vinegar type thing.
2: Yeah.
1: And I did a fig vinegar, which was quite interesting.
2: Can you make it?
1: Yeah.
2: Oh,
1: just at home.
2: Oh, gotcha.
1: Yeah, it's pretty fun. And they come out, look, I'll let you in on the secret.
2: Okay.
1: Once you've made your own vinegar, which is super easy to do, by the way, you'll never go back to having like vinegar from the shops.
2: Wow.
1: Because it just tastes so much better.
2: Yeah.
1: Like shop vinegar to me just tastes like sour water.
2: Yeah. Oh, okay. Yeah.
1: Whatever that means. Whereas like vinegar you make yourself is like, it has a beautiful smell. It's not like acidic. It's
2: Gotcha.
1: It really retains the nice sweet flavor of the fruit. Whereas, shop vinegar just tends to be really sour and bitey and can sting your tongue, rot your teeth, all that sort of thing.
2: Oh, wow.
1: So, yeah, once you try making it and you have it yourself, you're like, oh, this is so much.

0: So you can make vinegar from pretty much anything.
1: So what I found is the only fruit that you probably don't want to try doing it with is citrus.
0: Okay.
1: Because citrus doesn't have the right type of sugar.
0: Oh, gotcha.
1: And it just turns into this weird kind of bitter, sour, not very nice tasting thing.
0: Yeah.
1: It's the same reason people don't make, you know, I'm sure you may have seen throughout the years, you can find ciders and beers and stuff that are made from, you know, blueberries or pears or raspberries or that sort of thing. But you'll never see any of those things that are made from lemon or orange or lime or something like that. It's just the wrong type of sugar. But anyway, so yeah, so that's one of my goals.
0: Nice.
1: To just try, you know, taking something that I already do and just do it a bit more with some new things that I haven't tried before.
0: Yes, yep, yep.
1: And the reason I actually chose that as one of my goals is because my other goal is very much linked into it. And my other goal is a much broader one.
0: Okay.
1: And it's to not procrastinate.
0: Gotcha.
1: Now, I don't know about you, but I can be a real sucker for procrastination.
0: Oh, yeah. I'm guilty.
1: Yeah.
0: I'm very bad. I'm like to the point where I need to do something maybe the day, like the next day, and I've known about it for about a week or something.
1: Yep.
0: That's me.
1: I found that when I was studying as well. I'd often just be like, you can wait. And I mean, to be fair, you know, it's a bit different like with study, because for me, I'd always go, well, I haven't had the time to fully think about things and to really research it and everything till pretty much the last minute. And that's when my brain actually puts all the links together and that sort of thing.
0: Yes. Yep.
1: And then it's really easy to sit down and be like, oh, yeah, this is how it all connects together and write my essay or whatever. Yeah. But I do know, like, with a lot of stuff, if I don't actually set myself a deadline, especially when it comes to hobby-type things.
0: Oh, okay.
1: You know, so for making vinegars or something like that.
0: Yeah, yeah.
1: If I don't say to myself, okay, tonight,
0: hell
1: or high water type thing, I need to go and pick some blackberries.
0: Yeah.
1: And I need to go out and squish them up and then put them in the jar and get them started. If I don't set myself, like, a strict kind of deadline to it, I probably won't do it. Because it'll be like, oh, well, you know, I've got other stuff to do and I guess I could do that tomorrow and blah, blah, blah. And then tomorrow comes and it's the same thing again. It's like, well, you know, there's other stuff I need to get done and, oh, well, you know, like it could wait yesterday, so it could probably wait today. Yeah.
0: Don't need it right now. And then, I gotcha.
1: And you keep floating on down the river of coming to the next year and going,
0: still haven't done
1: it last year.
0: And that's not where we want to be at the end of this year.
1: That is not where we want to be at the end of this year. I was going to mention one more time. For those people who are texting in to potentially win a Faith FM mug, like with your goals and that sort of thing, is there anybody else who has a similar sort of goal and saying, you know, actually my goal for this year is probably not that different to what it was last year.
0: Yeah, but I didn't
1: do it.
0: Try again this year.
1: Yeah, so I'm going to try again this year.
0: Yeah.
1: I'd be curious to know if it's just me or if there are other people who are like, yeah, actually, you know, this year I'd like to not procrastinate on those things.
0: Yeah, yeah. I think one of my goals I have so many goals at the beginning of every year.
1: Yep.
0: I think I managed to do like one or two out of like 10 that I set myself. I want to read more books this year.
1: Ah, okay.
0: Because I probably read one book last year.
1: Mm-hmm.
0: The whole year, read one book.
1: Okay.
0: And then this year, I was just thinking, like, because I think I am addicted to my phone.
1: Mm-hmm.
0: Like, I could just scroll for hours.
1: Yeah.
0: And I want to do less of that.
1: And just doom scrolling?
0: Yes.
1: Yeah.
0: That's me. And I want to do less of that and just read more books.
1: I don't know
0: what kind of books yet or like where to start, but there's this app that I'm going to download that like helps you with what books are good for like the first five books you should read for 2024 type thing. So I don't have like a niche that I'm sort of looking for. I just want to read more.
1: Okay.
0: And see, that's like one of my goals.
1: Okay. I like that because I read heaps of books. Like every year I'll read stacks.
0: Too much. You read a lot of books.
1: That's why there's so much random stuff going on in my head. But one of the

0: like the cool things I learned about books. You know, back when I was a kid, I read the first book in this series that I'd picked up from the library, and I read it and I was like, oh, don't really know if I like this.
1: Mm.
0: I don't really like the main character. You know, it's written in a way that I don't really like. It's in first person perspective, which I don't really like. But I've already read the first chapter, so I guess I should keep going. And then I finished reading that book and I was like, oh, I guess I've read the first book, so I should probably read the next one in the series. And I was putting myself through this horrible ordeal of reading a book I didn't like and then a whole series I didn't like, because I felt like, oh, I guess I've already put the time into it. I should probably just keep going.
1: Yeah.
0: And I think more so than pretty much any other area in our lives, when it comes to books, we have this sunken cost fallacy is what it's called. We go, well, you know, because I've already put time into it, I guess I should keep doing it.
1: Oh, gotcha. Yep.
0: And when it comes to books, that's not actually true. If you pick it up and you start reading it and you go, oh, I don't really like this, it's okay to actually go, all right, I'm happy to put this
1: one
0: aside,
1: read that one,
0: and start something else.
1: Yep.
0: Because there's pretty much an infinite amount of books
1: available
0: in the world to read.
1: Yep.
0: And so the motto that I learnt when it came to these things is, it said that you should start reading heaps of books, but you should finish reading just a few books.
1: Oh, okay.
0: Yeah. To get rid of that kind of guilt factor of going, oh, no, if I pick it up and even if I don't like it, then I have to read the whole thing. It's like, no, you know, pick it up, read the first chapter. If you definitely don't like it, go, oh, whatever, next book.
1: Or
0: if you read the first chapter, not sure, okay, well, I'll try another chapter. And if it gets better, well, yeah, I can keep going. But if it doesn't, I don't have to feel obligated
1: to finish the whole book, you know, just because.
0: That's right. There's no one standing there with like a stick behind you and like, you've started it. Got to keep going. It's not like being at school where it's like, oh, I have to read this book because it's on the text list type thing.
1: Yeah.
0: It's actually okay to go, if I don't like this, I don't have to read it.
1: Yeah.
0: You know, same with, you know, I know we talk about the news all the time here on Conversations, but the same thing. If you turn on the TV and you turn to the news and it's just full of doom and gloom stories about stuff that you don't really like and you can't really do much about anyway, it's okay to turn the TV off.
1: Yes, yes.
0: You don't have to watch the news if it's stuff that you don't really like anyway.
1: That's great. That's a great tip.
0: Mm.
1: I'm going to remember that when I go book hunting.
0: Okay, cool.
1: Also, see, because I would have been the opposite. I would have been like, oh, I've already started this book. Now I just have to finish it.
0: Yep.
1: I would have been like that kind of reader. Then I would have just not read any more books.
0: Yeah.
1: I think I would have just been put off the whole thing.
0: Yeah, because you feel like, oh, you know, what if I pick up the next book and it sucks as well? Oh, no.
1: Yeah.
0: And I'm going to waste so much time, but I have to do it and... I don't know what, maybe we need to come up with a term for this, like guilty reading or guilt reading or
1: guilt
0: something
1: reading,
0: like that.
1: Yeah. I think that's,
0: I don't know.
1: That's a new conversation term.
0: Guilt reading, yeah, that's a funny one. Hey, we are talking a bit on Conversations today about, you know, New Year's resolutions and all that sort of thing. And we briefly broached the topic of procrastination and motivation. And those are a couple of things that when we come back after this next song break, I want to dig into the Bible a little bit and actually see, you know, what does the Bible say about these things?
1: Mm.
0: You know, if we're dealing with them today, people thousands of years dealt with these same problems
1: Similar
0: as
1: things,
0: well.
1: Yep.
0: If I procrastinate, there was probably a Bradley or Brad Hemovich or something back in Israel who was also going, maybe I should clean the boat, but I can't really be bothered.
1: Yeah.
0: So what does the Bible teach us about motivation and procrastination and all that sort of thing and how we can deal with it? That's what we're going to be looking at after this next song break. So now we are going to hear James David Carter with Everlasting God. Hope you're enjoying listening to Conversations today. 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
1: That's right. Welcome back. You are indeed on Conversations with Brad and Alicia today. If you are listening live, it is Wednesday, the 10th of January at 2:56 p.m., which means we've still got a decent bit of time together this afternoon, which I'm pretty happy about. Hey, if you're keen on entering the giveaway draw for a Faith FM mug, these mugs are really cool. Every time we give them out, people are stoked to get them and share them and show them and drink from them, obviously. The most important thing. We're doing a bit of a prize draw today here on Conversations because it is, you know, it's the first show of the year. We ought to do something cool.
2: Yeah.
1: So if you're interested in winning a Faith FM mug, all you need to do is text us your name and your goal for 2024 to our show number, which is 04888 18500. So one more time, text us your name and your goal for 2024 to our show number 04888 18500, and you'll go into the draw, which we will be doing on live on the show next week on January the 17th. So if anybody happens to be listening to a podcast or a delayed show, unfortunately, if you haven't had the chance to text in between those two dates, so today, January the 10th, and next week's show, so get your text in by January 16, Tuesday, that's when the prize draw is running. But, you know, maybe if lots of people like this sort of thing, we can give away some more mugs later in the year.
2: Hopefully.
1: That'd be
2: awesome.
1: Have we had any more entries so far?
2: We do. Scott messaged us just before the song break that we went to, and he said his goal is to focus on God's purpose for my life and church outreach.
1: I like that.
2: Yeah.
1: That's really cool. You know, just to, you know, that reminds me of, there's a verse in Proverbs that I was actually going to look at, because what I wanted to touch on briefly today is what the Bible says about procrastination. Because that's a real killer when it comes to, you know, you set yourself a goal or a purpose or whatever. And you just kind of go, well, you know, I could probably do it, but maybe I'll just hang off, because if I start it, then I have to be committed to it. And that seems like a lot of work. I don't know. Maybe you can wait till tomorrow. You know, that's a really common way of dealing with things for sure. So many people around the entire world throughout all of history, I'd imagine.
2: Oh, yeah, for sure.
1: Just to put things off until they can't possibly be put off anymore, and then stress like crazy and be mad and upset and angry because stop distracting me while I have to get this really important thing done. One of the coolest things that the Bible actually says about this whole idea, and it's a warning against procrastination, but it's also like a fantastic motivation thing, is in the book of Colossians. So, Alicia, if you want to look this up, because I think you'll like this one as well. When I read it, I was like, oh, snap, this is the perfect thing to just, you know, staple to my forehead type thing.
2: And
1: be like, oh. Colossians chapter 3, verse 23.
2: Cool. And it says, Colossians chapter 3, verse 23, and whatever you do, do it heartily, as to the Lord and not to man.
1: Yep. So a slightly different translation to that one says, whatever you do, work at it with all your heart, as if you were working for the Lord and not for humans.
2: Yep.
1: And I read that and I was like, huh. So when I'm sitting there being unmotivated and I'm like, ah, maybe I should just put it off or whatever.
2: Yeah.
1: Paul is saying here, well, you know, maybe you should take the perspective that, you know, whatever you're doing, when you're putting off making your blackberry vinegar, think about, well, what if I was working for God and doing this? I'm not just doing it for myself or so I can sell it and make some money or something like that.
2: Yeah.
1: What if I'm doing this for God and God's going to use it to create an opportunity where, you know, I'm talking to someone on the street and I start talking about making vinegar with blackberries and they go, oh, that sounds really cool. How do you do that? Oh, come over, I'll show you. And you build that relationship and have those conversations, and then you can connect them to Jesus. And, and they can have a relationship with him. You know, there's all these different opportunities that could potentially exist if we take the first step, right?
2: Yeah.
1: And, you know, and I think this idea of saying, well, in everything I do, why don't I treat it as if I'm doing it for God?
2: Yes.
1: Because then God is part of it. And then he can also step in and, you know, create opportunities and bring about cool things from it. What's the Bible verse that talks about, you know, if you give your plans to the Lord, he makes them straight?
2: I think that's in Proverbs.
1: I'll have to find it. But I think it's that same sort of idea. Yep. It's that when we offer God, you know, even the small things that we do in our life. You know, I remember years ago, my wife and I, we were looking to buy some new couches for our house.
2: Okay.
1: And, you know, we were looking around all of these different places, you know, like your Fantastic Furniture and Amart and Plush and Harvey Norman and, you know, all the other 50 billion furniture shops that you have. And just going, oh, there's so many things and there's so many different. This one has a 10-year warranty, but this one's really nice, but that one's really expensive. This one comes in these colors. Do we want timber? Oh, wow. Oh, no.
2: Yeah.
1: Just so many things. And eventually we kind of stopped and paused and said, maybe we should pray about it.
2: Mm.
1: Yeah, you know, like have God in on this conversation as well.
2: Yeah.
1: And I remember we prayed about it and said, hey, God, you know, like, we're looking for new couches for our house, but we'd love you to be a part of this decision as well.
2: Yeah.
1: Because, you know, ultimately, and ultimately, like, what kind of came to mind is that, oh, yeah, you know, God really is actually a part of this, because whenever we invite someone over to our house, you know, they'll be there with us sitting on our couches as we talk to them, build relationships with them, talk about Jesus, whatever it might be. So it's actually a decision that, yeah, it would be cool for God to be part of that. And I remember sharing that at a Sabbath school group at a church one day, and someone else came up to me afterwards and they said, you know, I've always tried to figure out what it means. You know, this idea of having like a personal ongoing relationship with Jesus in every part of your life. What does that mean? And when you guys talked about, oh, you know, you're trying to buy a new couch.
2: Yeah.
1: And you prayed about it and asked God to have a role in it.
2: Yeah.
1: And she was like, I think I get it.
2: Yes, yes.
1: And yeah, and it's funny because, like, in sharing that story, we weren't trying to say, yeah, look how cool we are. We're the best.
2: Yeah.
1: It was like, yeah, you know, you can actually invite God to be part of everything you do.
2: Yeah.
1: And when you do, he will create opportunities to use your whatever you offer to him to bless other people, which I think is awesome.
2: That's awesome. And that's cool how you said that, because it's like sometimes we have decisions that we need to make that we don't think God would want to be a part of, or that we don't, like buying a couch, for example, or it could be like looking for, I don't know, a car or a house or, you know, those kind of things.
1: Yep.
2: Quite often we just think it's just our job, was it's just up to me to decide these kinds of things. But like you were saying, I think when you invited God into that sort of decision making, you sort of made him like a real person in your life, or you know, when that, I think that's an awesome story, and it's a good reminder for us to include him in those kinds of things as well, and sort of see what he can do, you know, for us.
1: Well, I mean, the irony of it in a sense, right, is like, you know, we know from the Bible that Jesus was a builder and a carpenter.
2: Yeah.
1: It's like, hey, you know, we're thinking about buying a thing that you would probably know pretty intimately. You know, what do you reckon? So, you know, I guess it's that sort of thing, right? Sometimes we view God as being kind of distant and impersonal and not really able to connect or relate. But Jesus was a human being. He ate food. Like, so when we invite, you know, people over to eat food, it's actually okay to pray, hey, Lord, you know, what sort of food would be
2: what
1: good?
2: What should we get? Yeah.
1: You know about food. You literally created it. You've eaten it as well.
2: Yep.
1: you know about this stuff. It's actually okay to invite Jesus to be part of every part of your life.
2: Yeah. We sort of started doing that with like the clothes when we go shopping or stuff, the clothes that we buy. I think it was a sermon that Randy Skeet was saying, and it's like with those kind of decisions, you just ask God, is this the top that you want me to get? Or do you think this, what does this say about my relationship with you? You know,
1: that's cool.
2: If someone else sees me wearing this, what does that say about my relationship with him? So we've sort of, you know, started to try and have that kind of way of thinking as well.
1: Yeah, I like that. So yeah, so that verse from Colossians 3:23, whatever you do, work at it with all your heart as if you were working for God and not for others. I think that,
2: for me,
1: that's like a really good way to actually shift your focus from procrastinating, putting things off, to actually going, well, no, you know, if I'm doing this for God, I want to do it right away because God's so awesome that, you know, he loves being a part of our lives and he wants us to experience the blessings of these things.
2: Yeah, so. and it sort of gives whatever you're doing a bit more purpose as well if you're thinking that way. So you're not just doing it just to do it.
1: Yep.
2: And you sort of think of the reward that will come sort of when he comes again.
1: Mm.
2: And yeah, I think it's such a beautiful way to think.
1: Yeah. If you'd like to, let's crack open Proverbs, because there's a couple of Proverbs in here that we can touch on about that are very much, I think, related to these ideas of procrastination. Yep. So if you want to go to Proverbs chapter 12, and we've got a couple, like maybe a minute or so before we go to the next song, so we'll probably just touch on the first one here. So Proverbs 12 and verse 24.
2: Yep, and it reads, work hard and become a leader, be lazy and become a slave.
1: Hmm, that's an interesting one, right? Now, slavery back in the day was less about, some military captive or something like that. But it was somebody who sold themselves basically to be a servant to somebody else because they didn't have the money to feed themselves or whatever it would be.
2: Oh, I gotcha.
1: So you would sell yourself, like I could sell myself to be your servant, and it means that I would, you know, basically do whatever you wanted me to do, look after your house, feed your animals, look after your kids, whatever it might be. And you would, you know, the obligation you would have, you wouldn't necessarily need to pay me, but it would be like you'd provide food and a bed and that sort of thing.
2: Oh, I got you.
1: And, you know, the point of what Solomon's saying here is, well, you know, if you work hard, you will be a leader. And if you choose to procrastinate and not, then you're not going to end up in the best situation.
2: Yep.
1: That's kind of where it is. We're going to go to a song now. We're going to hear Melissa Otto with Goodbye, Old Man. And you're listening to Conversations here on Faith FM. We'll be back after this song for our last talk segment. See you soon.

0: That right there was Melissa Otto with Goodbye Old Man from her album Open. You know, actually, when I was growing up and I was at school, Melissa Otto would often be a prac teacher or a casual teacher at our school. And I remember when I was in primary school, we used to go off to our swimming lessons at the local pool.
1: Yeah.
0: And she'd be there with us. And I always remember sitting on the bus seat next to her and singing random songs.
1: So, oh, wow.
0: Yeah, it's always,
1: oh, that's awesome.
0: It's very nice. So whenever I hear some of her songs here on Faith FM on the radio, it's just like, oh, this
1: takes
0: is nice.
1: You back a bit.
0: Takes me back. Long time ago now. But yeah, shout out to Melissa and her husband, Jason, and the whole Otto and Heinz family. We love you guys. You are awesome. And today on Conversations, we've been having a chat about this whole idea of, you know, New Year's resolutions, you know, as they say, a new year, a new you. But we're also talking about things like motivation and procrastination and resolutions, goals, all those sorts of things. And yeah, shout out to anybody so far who's texted in to enter the draw for a giveaway for a Faith FM mug. We've been asking you what your goal for 2024 is. And, you know, if you text that in with your name, you can potentially win a Faith FM mug. We're going to do a draw on the show next week, which will be Wednesday, the 17th of January.
1: Mm-hmm.
0: So, yeah, thanks to everyone who's texted in. It's been interesting seeing, you know, these kinds of trends in people's goals. Like a lot of it is, you know, wanting to have a stronger relationship with Jesus, which I think is really cool.
1: Yeah.
0: And, you know, the flip side of that is some of the other goals are saying, oh, you know, I want to be able to share Jesus with other people better.
1: Yeah.
0: And it's kind of like, well, you know, one flows into the other.
1: Yeah.
0: When you have that closer relationship with Jesus, you want to tell other people about him. So, you know, there's no wrong way to approach it. So before the break, we talked a little bit about procrastination. And we brought up Proverbs 12:24, which says, those who work hard will be leaders, while those who are sloths will become servants, which I think is a pretty foreboding one in a sense.
1: Yeah.
0: There's another one I would go to now, which is Proverbs 15, verse 19. This is an interesting one too.
1: Okay, Proverbs 15, verse 19, and it says, a lazy person's way is blocked with the briers, but the path of the upright is an open highway.
0: Mm, so like thorns, briars.
1: Oh, briars. Okay. Yeah.
0: So basically blackberries.
1: Oh, okay. Gotcha.
0: Yeah. So, you know, if you choose to, you know, we talked about this before, right? Like if you choose to procrastinate and just put things off, it's like when you suddenly actually have to get it done. It's really hard. It hurts. It's like trying to dig through a blackberry patch and getting spiked and scratched and you just end up grumpy on the other side and it wasn't a fun time or at all. Whereas if you choose to not procrastinate and you get started and you work diligently, you could take the metaphor of saying, well, the blackberries haven't had the chance to grow yet.
1: Oh, I gotcha.
0: You just kind of, you know, you're walking down a much easier path to achieve that sort of a goal.
1: Which is something that we all, you know, would want. Who wants to be in a path where it's not comfortable or not pleasant?
0: Yeah. It's like I remember when I was back at uni, it would always be like you'd get to November, which is like the month before it becomes summer.
1: Oh, yes.
0: And everyone's at the gym because, you got to get your beach body. Yeah. It's like
1: 2 more weeks I need.
0: Yeah, exactly. In 2 weeks, you know, I just need 2 weeks to do it. And, you know, obviously it doesn't really work like that.
1: Yeah, yeah.
0: And you get there, but you're not particularly happy because you've worked so hard and you haven't really achieved what you wanted to. And it does take that persistent, you know, disciplined. Like discipline, I think, in a sense, is the opposite of procrastination.
1: Oh, yeah, definitely.
0: Because discipline is just putting yourself into what you know is a good habit.
1: Yeah, yeah.
0: And just being persistent. And it's those smaller, disciplined, incremental steps that make the big difference over the long term rather than just the mad rush in the end.
1: Yeah.
0: I think that's a good one. There's also Proverbs 18, verse 9, I think is a good one, if you want to go there.
1: Yep, so Proverbs 18, verse 9, a lazy person is as bad as someone who destroys things.
0: Ooh.
1: That's a pretty good one.
0: Mm, that's a bit, it feels a bit biting, doesn't it?
1: Yeah. Yeah.
0: But I think it's somewhat true. You know, it can certainly destroy relationships.
1: Mm-hmm.
0: You know, I always remember some advice that a marriage counselor gave to me once, and he was talking about this idea of you can have a functional relationship,
1: yep,
0: with two people who both serve the other person as their priority, so put their partner first.
1: Yep.
0: You can have a sort of functional relationship between two people who just kind of put themselves first.
1: Okay.
0: It's not really a great one, but yep, it can work. But if you have a relationship where one person is putting themselves first and their partner's always putting them first as well, then yeah, that's not going to work at all. It's definitely just going to become abusive and manipulative and break down. And I think there's a measure of that in here. So like this idea that, you know, if you choose to be lazy, it's basically the same as being destructive.
1: Mm, yes.
0: You know, you're saying, well, you know, I only care about myself and, you know, I don't care about the work that other people are doing. And
1: Yeah.
0: There is actually a real measure of selfishness in laziness, I suppose.
1: Oh, yeah, for sure.
0: And, you know, in saying that, I don't pretend to say I'm perfect and I'm not lazy or anything like that. There's definitely times when I am.
1: Yeah.
0: But I think it can be things like understanding, you know, from a Christian perspective, right, understanding what the basis for these things are can be a really great motivator to actually want to change them.
1: Oh, yeah, for sure.
0: You know, to actually understand that, you know, like being lazy or procrastinating or whatever can actually be really a selfish thing,
1: damaging,
0: like a really unloving, un-Christian thing.
1: Yep.
0: Can be a great motivator to actually say, well, no, I actually want to change that. Mm-hmm. I don't want to be like that.
1: Yep.
0: I want to get rid of that out of my life. I want to be more like what Jesus would do. Mm. And while Jesus could certainly be patient, I don't think he was lazy.
1: Oh, yeah, no, not at all.
0: You know, he would always, he had a very particular goal in mind, you know, saving humanity, pretty great goal.
1: Yeah.
0: And he did what needed to be done to make it happen. So those are a couple of things I guess I wanted to touch on when it comes to, you know, like, procrastination.
1: Mm.
0: The Bible doesn't actually say anything specific about procrastination. Yeah. Like there's no law that says, oh, thou shalt not procrastinate or anything like that. Maybe there's some stories or whatever, but there's definitely some words of wisdom in Proverbs like
1: we
0: touched on there.
1: For sure. And what I've sort of liked with the verses that we've shared is they sort of share a common theme of being productive and not just being stagnant in everyday life.
0: Yep.
1: And it's sort of like we weren't created to just mope around and just be like, oh, you know, I'll do that the next day or the next day. You know, God sort of created us to be these awesome humans that contribute to society in a way that I know that he can do that through us. So it's a good reminder for us all. And I think the timing is perfect as we go into a new year. And as things are at that peak of, you know, everyone wants to change their lives or improve their life in some way, it's a perfect timing.
0: Mm. And, you know, like there's quite a few different verses in the Bible, you know, because I want to talk about just briefly the flip side of procrastination when it comes to motivation.
1: Yeah.
0: You know, we talked about that verse from Colossians 3:23. We're saying, you know, whatever you do, like, it doesn't matter what it is, do it as if you're doing it for God and not for other people.
1: Yeah.
0: And I think that's, you know, the perfect motivator, really.
1: Oh, for sure.
0: You know, King of the universe who created everything, I have the opportunity to do something as if I'm doing it for him.
1: For him, yeah.
0: And he's happy that I want to do something for him and with him.
1: Yeah.
0: Like, that's a great motivator.
1: That's huge, yeah.
0: I think that's a really cool one to remember. And equally, you know, maybe we can touch on Proverbs 3, verse 5. You know, this is a pretty well-known verse that even people who aren't Christians, I'd say, probably would have heard of before.
1: Yep, and it says, trust in the Lord with all your heart. Do not depend on your own understanding.
0: You know, sometimes that can be the problem when it comes to things that we're trying to put off or delay or wait for. We're looking at it and going, oh, but I don't think it'll work.
1: Yeah, yep.
0: You know, and if it doesn't work, then I've wasted all my time and all my energy. And
1: we take it on ourselves.
0: Yeah, we're saying every part of this is my responsibility.
1: Yeah.
0: Blah, blah, blah. But in here it's saying, you know, actually trust in God with all of your heart.
1: Mm.
0: So you say, hey, Lord, I've got these goals, but man, I need your help to do them.
1: Yeah.
0: Because I know for myself, like, I can't get it done myself.
1: Yeah, yeah.
0: I'll get distracted and I'll have other things to do. And none of this is to say that sometimes not being able to be as disciplined or diligent with something is, how would you say, like, it's all your own fault.
1: Totally,
0: you know,
1: yeah.
0: Sometimes life happens and there's certain things where it's like, okay, you know, I've got distracted because some other thing came up. I had to look after the kids on a day when I wasn't expecting it. I got into a car crash. Work's asked me to do some extra hours.
1: Yeah, yeah.
0: You know, I broke
1: lots
0: my foot.
1: Lots of different, yeah.
0: Yeah. But it's actually okay to go, oh, well, you know, instead of going, well, it's all over now.
1: Yeah.
0: I'm not doing that again, you know. You know, I think this verse for me at least reminds me to go, okay, no, if I've taken this goal and I've entrusted it to God, then, you know, just because I have a failure or whatever it might be, doesn't mean that's the end of things because, you know, God can help me through it.
1: Oh, yeah, definitely.
0: And can keep me going. So trusting in God with all your heart for your goals, and when you don't know even know how you can possibly achieve them, don't lean on your own understanding.
1: Yeah.
0: Just say, you know, pray to God and say, hey, Lord, I don't know how to do this, but I know you can help me.
1: Yeah, yeah.
0: And this ties in, I think, with, you know, what Jesus says in Matthew 19:26, where, like, he's aiming to do something and everybody's going, oh, how could this possibly happen? And his response is, well, yeah, you know, with human beings, this would be impossible. But with God, all things are possible.
1: Yeah.
0: So trusting in him for your goals, I think, really is a cool, important thing that you can do throughout 2024. Take the things that you want to do, whether it's growing closer to God, and say, hey, Lord, I'm going to need your help with this. Whether it's actually, you know, we don't want to laugh about the standard sort of resolutions either, when it's like, oh, you know, I want to lose weight, or I want to eat better, or I want to give up smoking or learn another language or whatever it is. Like, how cool is it when if you say, hey, God, you know, I want you to be a part of this. I really need your help to do it. And suddenly, you know, you're learning another language and an opportunity comes up to talk to somebody else who knows that
1: language.
0: And suddenly you can build that relationship. Suddenly you can reflect Jesus's love to them where they might not have experienced it before.
1: Yeah. Yep. That's the sort of beauty of it, making him real in our sort of everyday life. And I keep going back to your furniture experience, you know, and you're like, wait, why don't we just pray and ask God what he thinks? And I think that's such a cool way to approach this new year. It's whenever you get to a decision or like any goals that you may have, just stop and, you know, like you were saying, ask God to help you, or just say, hey, God, I don't know how to do this.
0: Yep.
1: Can you help me? Can you show me? Can, you know, and then just being open to the different opportunities and signs and things that he shows you during that time.
0: Yep. I really like that. So that's more or less been our conversation for today.
1: Yeah.
0: And hopefully it's been a good one to start off the year and just, you know, crack into this idea of, you know, for all these things that we want to do and want to achieve and want to change or improve or whatever it might be.
1: Yep.
0: The most important thing that you can actually do to improve the success of that is have Jesus be a part of it too.
1: Oh, for sure.
0: You know, because for every single person in the world and for everybody listening today, Jesus really wants to be a part of your life.
1: Part of your everyday life.
0: Exactly. And life with Jesus is so much better than anything else you can possibly think of. So, both Alicia and I think I can say, want to encourage you, if you don't know Jesus, he wants to get to know you. And all you need to do to get to know Jesus is take a moment to pause and say, you know, just pray. And prayer is not anything, you know, there's no particular ritual you have to go through.
1: Technical thing about prayer, yeah.
0: No boxes you have to tick. You just have to say, yep. Hey, Jesus, like, I want to get to know you.
1: Exactly.
0: Please show me how.
1: Just having a conversation with him. 100%. Just like how we have conversations here.
0: Yep.
1: You can have that same conversation.
0: Absolutely.
1: With Jesus.
0: Yep. And, you know, if you've said that little prayer, hey, feel free to reach out to us here at Faith of M, because that's what we're all about. We want to help you have a relationship with Jesus, grow close to him, experience the awesomeness that a life with him brings about.
1: Yeah, for sure.
0: So feel free to text in on 04-888-185-00 if you would like to get to know Jesus more, and we'll help you where we can along that journey.
1: Awesome, yeah.
0: And yeah, for everybody else who has been listening today, this is probably the last chance you're going to get today on the live show to potentially enter the draw for a Faith FM mug. It's going to be a brand new one. It's going to be completely free. Don't have to worry about postage or anything like that. All you need to do is text us your name and what your goal is for 2024 to our show number 04-888-808-31. That is 04-888-808-31, and you'll go into the draw to win an awesome Faith of M mug. And on the show next week, which is going to be Wednesday the 17th of January, we're going to do a bit of a draw and draw some names out of the hat, and we'll
1: give some mugs away.
0: Give some cool mugs away. Awesome. Well, thank you to everybody who's joined us here on Conversations today. It's been a lot of fun reading your comments and checking out some of your resolutions. And we hope you don't procrastinate this year.
1: Yeah.
0: And, I'm going to need Alicia to kick my butt and make sure I don't procrastinate on my goals.
1: I'm sure you'll be fine this year.
0: Okay. Well, I give you permission to check in on me and say, Brad, have you made the vinegars
1: yet? Brad, have you done it yet?
0: And I'll ask you what you've been reading.
1: Awesome. Yeah, sounds good.
0: Cool. Thanks to everybody for joining in for Conversations, and we'll see you again same time next week.
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1: India is a blaze of colour and a cacophony of sound. It's home to a variety of religions and institutions of higher learning. Srirampur College is India's oldest university and was first granted university status in 1829. That's before any university was established in either Australia or New Zealand. And what is truly amazing is the man who started this college was a foreigner here and only had a primary or elementary school education. But that didn't stop him. He never let his poor or difficult background stand in his way of success. He discovered he had an amazing gift for learning new languages. During his life, he learned literally dozens of languages and dialects. And he used his incredible talent to achieve his life's ambition and make a difference. He translated the complete Bible into 6 languages and portions of it into 29 other languages. He was a pioneer educator, social reformer, botanist, translator, and linguist. Although he had a brilliant intellect and was a high achiever and successful in so many ways, Carey only had one lifelong goal: to make a difference in others' lives. Little is known about this remarkable man, but one of his famous inspirational quotes is still remembered today.
2: "I'm not afraid of failure. I'm afraid of succeeding at things that don't matter."
1: William Carey certainly made sure his life mattered. Although he knew disappointment, sadness, and many trials, he knew that it was the journey that brought the motivation, fulfillment, and meaning to life. He refused to allow his humble beginnings block his ambitions or deter his success. Join me as we journey around the world and follow his incredible life and see how he changed his world. You'll be inspired by this wildly successful man who started from nothing. It's a rags-to-riches story, but not the riches you imagine.

0: On the 17th of August 1761, William Carey was born to Edmund and Elizabeth Carey, who were weavers by trade in the obscure rural village of Paulusbury in West Northamptonshire, England. William was raised in the local St. James Church of England, and when he was six, his father was appointed the parish clerk and village schoolmaster. Even at a young age, William hungered for historical and scientific knowledge, although he only had a formal education until the age of 12. Despite this setback, and even at a young age, his passion and thirst for knowledge and determination drove him on. He was an avid and enthusiastic reader and delighted in books of travel and adventure, and had a special interest in botany or the study of plants, and crowded his room with many various specimens. He made frequent excursions into the woods and across the fields, always on the alert to discover and identify a new bird, animal, or plant. After leaving school, Carey worked for 2 years in the fields. However, his health didn't permit him to continue in agricultural work. And so, by the age of 14, his father apprenticed him to the local cobbler's shop as a cordwainer, an old English name for a shoemaker. A co-apprentice in shoemaking, John Waugh, often discussed faith in the Bible with William while they were working on the shoes. To find out more about the Bible, at the age of 17, William borrowed a Greek grammar and proceeded to teach himself New Testament Greek. William found he had a natural gift for languages and added the study of Hebrew to the Latin and Greek he had already mastered. He also developed an interest in international affairs and especially the religious life of other cultures. When the master cobbler died, William took up shoemaking in nearby Hackleton, where he met and married Dorothy Plackett on the 10th of June, 1781. In time, Dorothy gave birth to a daughter. But the apprentice cobbler's life was hard, and the money was insufficient. Carey's family sunk into poverty, and then sadness, when the young child died at the age of two. While working as a shoemaker, Carey also became a preacher with a local group of Christians called the Particular Baptists, who held a Bible-based system of beliefs. He was impressed with the early Moravian missionaries, a group of Bohemian Protestants from what is now known as the present-day Czech Republic. They were one of the oldest Protestant denominations and Bible-believing Christians who had a passion for sharing their faith. As he saw the zeal of the Moravian missionaries, he was increasingly dismayed at his fellow English Christians' lack of interest in overseas mission work. From his local village, Carey frequently made preaching trips to the surrounding towns and laid the foundation for a number of churches. He quickly became one of the most well-known pastors within the Baptist Association. But by 1792, just being the pastor of a local church was not enough for Carey. He was convicted that he should organize the English Baptist Missionary Society. At a minister's meeting, Carey stood up and proposed that the churches should partner with other local churches in the region to raise funds and send missionaries to Africa and India. His call was,
1: "Expect great things from God. Attempt great things for God."
0: A doctor by the name of John Thomas had been working in India and had come back to England to raise funds and met up with the society. He shared about the great need for the gospel among the people and the opportunities for mission work. Carey caught the vision and was convicted that he must go to India. He suggested that he go with Dr. Thomas as the first missionary of their new missionary society and to set up a mission base in India. This marked the birth of the modern missionary movement. Within a year, Dr. John Thomas and William Carey and his family set sail on a Danish ship headed for India. During the voyage, William diligently began studying Bengali, the local language of Calcutta. After 5 months of sailing, John Thomas, William Carey and his family arrived in Calcutta, India, in November of 1793. As soon as they arrived in India, William and the other missionaries who had come with him sought out means of supporting themselves because they had greatly underestimated the cost of living in Calcutta, and their funds from the Baptist Society were rapidly being spent. The early years were miserable. Dr. Thomas deserted the enterprise, and Carey was forced to move the family repeatedly as he sought employment to sustain them. Illness racked the family as they were living in a marshy, malaria-ridden area outside of Calcutta, where there was also the threat of tiger attacks and snake bites, especially cobras.

0: It all became too much for his wife, Dorothy, whose mental health deteriorated rapidly until her death in 1807. Carey wrote,
1: "This is indeed the valley of the shadow of death to me, but I rejoice that I am here notwithstanding, and God is here."
0: Carey had great compassion for the people of India. He was deeply moved by the spirituality of the people around him. Carey found them to be devout and sincere in their search to know God and the incredible sufferings the people were willing to endure in their constant quest for spiritual peace. The following year, wanting to be self-sufficient, Carey removed himself from the Baptist Society's financial support. He became the floor manager at an indigo factory where they dyed cloth in the rich blue color that Bengal was famous for. Despite the tough times, Carey's attitude remained resolute in his commitment to stay on in India. When he became proficient in Bengali, with the help of a local pundit or experienced teacher, he started translating the Bible into Bengali and preaching to small local gatherings. William's greatest focus then became translating the Bible into the local languages and helping people become literate so that they could read God's Word. In 1797, he completed a draft of the Bengali New Testament and began his first Bible translation. Life was still extremely difficult for Carey and his family. But in 1799, Carey was joined by three other missionaries, Joshua and Hannah Marshman, who were teachers, and William Ward, a printer. The group was forced to leave the British territory of Calcutta because the British were afraid that the Baptist missionary work would cause public unrest among the Indians and jeopardize their trade in valuable Indian goods. In October 1799, Carey and the others were invited by Olay B, who was the head of the Danish colony of Srirampur, just 30 kilometers north of Calcutta on the Hooghly River. At this time, some other European countries, in addition to Britain, had taken control of some of the cities or regions of India for trade purposes. Carey was now under the protection of the Danish government, who permitted the British Baptists to preach and operate legally. The missionaries were looked upon more kindly than in those parts of India where the East India Company was still hostile towards foreigners and missionaries. The group became known as the Srirampur Trio. They founded the mission described by the English philanthropist William Wilberforce as one of the chief glories of the British nation. Carey imported a second-hand printing press that became the very first printing press in India. His fellow missionary Ward, being a printer by trade, quickly founded a printing house and soon began securing government printing contracts. During this time, Carey and his team continued translating the Bible into 44 local languages, developed multiple grammars and dictionaries, and prepared a translation of three volumes of the Hindu epic poem Ramayana. By 1801, the first Bengali New Testament was printed. The Srirampur Trio also wished to introduce education to the local people from all levels of society. They collaborated with Indian translators, educators, and craftsmen to build and open schools. The Marshmans, who were trained teachers, provided education to both the rich and poor, Hindus, Muslims, and Christians. In 1801, Carey began teaching at Fort William College in Calcutta. Using his amazing language skills, William became a professor of Sanskrit and Bengali at the Fort William College. William Carey was the author or compiler of works on 37 Indian languages. Carey worked on the Bengali

0: Daily Dictionary for 30 years, with explanations for 80,000 words. He has been called the father of Bengali prose for his grammars, dictionaries, and translations. During this time, Carey worked with the Marshmans to establish the Srirampur College in 1818. Srirampur College is one of India's very first institutions of modern higher education. Today, Srirampur College is still a university that offers theological and liberal arts in a wide range of courses, including Christian theology, natural sciences, geography, and literature, for some 2,500 students. William Carey also saw it as his duty to help improve the quality of life for the people of India. He felt that he needed to do something to serve the people in a tangible way. One major way was to help create jobs. So Carey partnered with English businessmen to establish factories, which were responsible for creating thousands of jobs for the locals and transforming society. He also encouraged the use of local Indians as missionaries among their own people. Carey continued to expect great things. Over the next 28 years, he and his fellow teachers translated the entire Bible into India's major languages and parts of 209 other languages and dialects. The Srirampur Trio started 26 churches and 126 schools. They also opened medical missions, savings banks, a seminary, a girls' school, and a Bengali language newspaper. Carey also sought to achieve social reform in stopping widow burning, or sati. He was most outraged by the terrible practice of sati, which was a traditional funeral custom where, if a man died, his body would be burned and his wife or wives would be thrown onto the burning pyre too. Sati had been practiced for thousands of years in India because at this time, women were considered to have no value apart from their husbands. If a woman did not want to take part in the ceremony, she was often forced onto the burning pyre to die. William Carey fought against this inhumane practice for more than 35 years, until December 1829, when sati was banned in the entire British Empire, including India. Carey was asked to translate the decree of sati's abolishment into Bengali. This decree finally severed this tradition from Indian culture. In 1820, Carey also founded the Agricultural and Horticultural Society of India. His goal was to encourage a superior way of cultivation by using the best method of properly cropping the land and rotations of crops. He also wanted to introduce new and useful crops and plants, improve the implements of farming and the use of animal stock, and improve wastelands so that more land could be cultivated. The society is still functioning today, and it's known as the Agri-Horticultural Society of India. William Carey will be forever held in high honour as a true friend and benefactor of India. But his great work came with great suffering and sacrifice. Throughout his time and ministry in India, Carey suffered personal loss and faced opposition and resistance from businesses and the colonial government. William Carey passed away peacefully on the 9th of June, 1834, in Srirampur, India, and is buried in his adopted land and among the people that he loved. He was known as a man with a deep love for God and a deep love for the people of India, and his reputation spread right across India and around the world. By the time Carey died in 1834, he had spent 41 years in India without a furlough back to his homeland, England. During his last illness, Carey said to a friend,
1: You have been saying much about Dr. Carey and his work. After I am gone, please speak not of Dr. Carey, but rather of my wonderful savior.
0: His achievements are legendary, but perhaps his greatest legacy was in the worldwide missionary movement of the 19th century that he inspired. That is why William Carey is often called the father of modern Protestant missions. William Carey's ministry sparked a new era in missions. One historian noted that his work was a turning point. It marked the entry of the English-speaking world on a large scale into missionary endeavors. Missionaries like Adoniram Judson to Burma, Hudson Taylor to China, and David Livingstone to Africa, among thousands of others, were impressed and inspired not only by Carey's example, but by his words.
1: Expect great things from God. Attempt great things for God.
0: William Carey was a cobbler, an ordinary man from a small English village who believed in a God with whom all things are possible. His story is a wonderful testimony of his faith in God. One of his famous quotes explains his belief in God.
1: Expect great things from God. Receive great things from God. Expect little from God. Receive little from God.
0: Why did he leave his homeland, endure hardship and loss? Well, it was because William Carey had experienced the love of Jesus. His life was transformed, and he knew that he could not stand still. He must share the love of Jesus that he had found with others. The love of Jesus has a way of transforming the way we interact with everyone we meet, from our family members to total strangers. Throughout the Gospels, Jesus commands us to love one another the way he loves us. In Matthew chapter 22, it records this. Jesus replied, "Love the Lord your God with all your heart and with all your soul and with all your mind. This is the first and greatest commandment. And the second is like it. Love your neighbor as yourself." Now, to genuinely love and care for those around us may seem a difficult and challenging concept. But this is what it means to really be a follower of Jesus, a Christian. But what does this mean in everyday life? Do we grit our teeth and show love even if it kills us? Am I supposed to love the person that I find annoying? Could it be that we're missing something? Now here's a radical thought. Could it be that the secret to loving is receiving? You give love by first receiving. The Bible tells us that we love each other as a result of God loving us first. William Carey knew and experienced this love from God. That's what changed his life. And the Bible explains this in John chapter 4, verses 9 and 10, where it says, "God showed how much he loved us by sending his only Son into the world, so that we might have eternal life through him." This is real love. It's not that we love God, but that he loved us and sent his Son as a sacrifice to take away our sins. So the secret to loving others is to know and experience God's love. Many people tell us to love, but only God gives us the power to actually do so. This is what the Bible recommends. Dear friends, since God loved us that much, we surely ought to love each other. Our belief and commitment to Jesus is reflected in the things we do, no matter where we are, just as we see demonstrated in the life of William Carey. Our deeds are evidence of our real and trusting faith in God. Our future is only as bright as our belief in the promises of God. Our words, our actions, and our behavior show that we have placed our confidence and trust in God. Our faith is more than just intellectual knowledge. Faith is something you do. It's active. It's not passive. Real faith involves making a commitment to trust in the promises of Jesus. Real faith shows up in your lifestyle. Your faith should change you and the things you do. Just as Carey said, expect great things from God, receive great things from God. If you want your relationship with Jesus to be real and meaningful, if you want to put your faith into practice like William Carey did, then I'd like to recommend the free gift we have for all our Incredible Journey viewers today. It's the booklet, Amazing Grace. 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
0: If you've enjoyed our journey to India with William Carey and our reflections on the amazing love that we receive from God and how we can share this love with others, then be sure to join us again next week when we will share another of life's journeys together. Until then, let's pray to this great God who loves us and ask for His blessing on us and our families. Dear Heavenly Father, thank you for the inspiring life of William Carey, who experienced your love and shared it with others. Lord, may that be our experience also. Thank you for loving us and accepting us just as we are, and then guiding us to be more like you. May we have the opportunity to share your wonderful love with others, just like William Carey did. We ask this in Jesus' name. Amen.
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9: Welcome to The Perfect Storm. Justin, how are you today?
10: Good, brother. Good to
9: Kyle,
10: see you,
9: going well?
10: Sleepy. You got a different hat on, Phil.
9: Yeah, Henty Field Day hat. If you want to go to YouTube, you'll see. Henty Field Day is coming up. Big fan of Henty Field Day. We got a little stall there.
10: Little?
9: It's a big stall. It's the strongman competition. Then we'll be there at Henty. So looking forward to Henty. Morgan, how are you doing?
11: Yeah, good. I'm here, but I'm not alone. He's going to come into the frame a bit here. We've got Niku. Niku, thanks for joining us. You've travelled to be here today.
12: Yeah, hi. I travelled from Melbourne today to spend some time with you guys, to hang out, and it's good to be with you.
10: So the IQ of our whole show has just gone through the roof.
9: Way up.
10: Way through the roof. Way so up. Good to have you here, Niku.
9: Yeah, probably, for those people that complain that we're not intelligent, we've got Nick.
10: Yeah, this week's different. This week's different.
11: Five people. Is that a record on the show?
10: Probably is.
9: Probably.
11: Could be.
9: Everyone's here.
13: Let's try and beat it next week.
11: Six, seven, eight.
10: Until we get 12.
11: Yeah.
13: What are we talking about today, Morgan?
11: We've got a lot coming up today. Mm-hmm. We're going to look through what's been happening in Nepal in the recent
10: shocking,
11: days.
10: Shocking.
11: Give some updates there. Yep. We continually looking at Russia and Ukraine and the conflict there. Also Iran and how just more unrest is happening in the Middle East. We want to look, like we did last week, Justin, about what's happening in the US bonds and also the Japanese bonds and how we're holding on for what's coming in the
10: Kyle's
11: in the
10: favorite
11: future.
10: Topic. Kyle's favorite.
13: Somebody told me this week that it was a very interesting show last week because of what you said about bonds.
11: Well, there we go.
9: Because of what Kyle said.
13: I thought to myself,
10: Kyle was snoring.
13: You as are
10: I
13: said, a very boring person.
9: Yeah, I heard that. That was
11: Kyle. We've got a few other things. We want to look at what's happening across Europe in countries like the Netherlands, in Greece, and also in Germany as well.
10: Boy, that speech you're going to show?
11: Yeah, we'll show.
10: That is just arcing back to the 1930s.
11: Mm. Yeah. And lastly, we'll bring it home and look at some of the political turning of tables here in Australia. Well, I don't want to say too much too early. I'll leave that to you guys.
10: Secret.
13: Can I jump in with a story from Bowerl that I forgot to share last week?
11: Is from Bowerl?
13: Now good for that?
11: Let's go for it.
13: There was a wonderful young man named Jack. Jack came up to me and he said, Kyle, he said, I remember when you talked about AI and the other guys laughed at you like you didn't know what you were talking about.
10: That's why he's bringing this up.
13: No, this is just what he said. I was just telling a story.
10: Yeah.
13: And he said that from that day, he started using OpenClaw. And I said, oh, you got to get onto GrokBot. It's the latest thing. Anyways, he said, I'm not techie. I don't even know what I've created, but I've created some stuff. And he started showing me all these apps he's building and websites he's making. And he said, I've noticed how Phil and Justin have really come around and they've started to like realize that you might have known what you were talking about.
10: Jack, don't believe it, mate. Don't believe it. We got him onto it, Jack.
13: That's awesome, Jack. I got to mention that on the show. So thank you, Jack from Aladala.
10: Thank you, Jack.
11: Want to cover a few comments before we get into it. We had a good range this week. Someone by the name of Kyle Vincent.
13: Good first name. Good
11: great
13: first name.
11: Show. Good last name.
10: Good last name.
11: Said, great show, fellas. Good info on the bond market. As Australia's greatest CFO, Kyle Morrison should be across this. So we have.
10: Amen. Yeah. Amen.
13: Got it today. Your comments are not welcome here, Kyle Vincent. Take it up.
11: Cassandra, as usual, love all you guys so much. You each give my heart such a blessing differently. I love how Kyle stands his ground, can be humble and apologize when it's called for.
10: It's called for a lot.
13: Sometimes.
11: Michelle loves listening to the boys here. So insightful, inspired, God bless. What else? Kyle, you did share that about the Bowerl regional just then. Michelle, good to see you back, Justin. Yeah, we're glad to see you back,
10: you
11: Justin.
10: Too, Michelle.
11: Yes.
10: Cassandra,
11: yes.
10: Michelle. Keep it going, girls. Yep.
11: Someone by the name of Gary Potts W7B3M.
10: Gary? Gary. I might know Gazza. What is it?
11: What is it? Last of this comment, brand of underwear. Do you remember that, Justin?
13: Yes.
11: When I said, what's the bonds?
10: And you said a brand of underwear. Yeah, so that's right.
11: That got a good laugh.
13: Thanks,
11: but,
13: Gary.
11: But he also mentioned some comments about AI. Recently, some lab tests, in most cases, the models are supposed to be isolated from another. In this case, 1,200 models discovered that they could communicate with each other. They shared information on how to access the internet. Then they started to scheme. That includes hacking their tests, literally trying to change the code of the test itself. They tried to change the logs of what they were doing so they couldn't be detected. It goes on for a lot, but the questions of when is God going to intervene in this end time? What does the panel think?
10: Wow.
11: It's so we'll come to that as well.
10: Yeah.
13: Awesome.
10: Kyle's an expert on everything AI.
11: He sure
10: is.
11: Oh, okay. He is.
14: Far out.
10: But I'll tell you what, when they reach the general intelligence, when they've the computers are smarter than any human being, we're probably already there.
11: Mm.
10: But what can't they do? That's getting scary.
11: Mm-hmm.
10: That's getting real scary. And what he's talking about is prior to the flood, mankind, they're building the tower. After the flood, they're building the Tower of Babel, and God said nothing would be impossible for them, so he confused their language.
11: Mm.
10: Because mankind can get that on top of their what they think they know, that they do great harm to themselves.
11: Mm.
10: And I think that's what he's talking about. We're on the edge of that.
13: Yeah.
11: Yeah. Yeah.
13: You think AI is dumbing down the world? I've heard that argument, but I know a lot more now than what I knew without it. So I don't think it's made me dumber. So I, in what situations does it make people dumber?
15: You want to know an answer to something, you don't think about it, you just ask AI.
13: Right.
15: You want to write an essay, you don't think about it, you don't construct it yourself, you just ask AI.
13: Apparently the smartest man in the room has a comment here on this question.
15: Oh, yeah.
16: No, I just heard something on the radio coming here, actually, this morning. They were saying that the AI now is proposed to teach students in universities. You know, you'd be trained as a psychologist, for example, and you'll get training from AI rather than being. So
13: why
16: it's
13: not?
16: Quite interesting.
10: And they could have all the human knowledge that's been ever put in any article can be there in that one.
13: And I saw a comment from an Elon Musk interview yesterday where he said that by the end of next year, anything that is digital can be done digitally, will be done by AI, can be done by AI by the end of next year.
10: Without human beings.
13: So humans will just be needed.
10: Yes, forget about becoming a computer programmer, boys and girls.
13: Is it making you smarter or dumber?
15: Well, I'm using AI at the moment to learn Lao, so it's making me smarter.
10: Mm. There you go. What do I use it for?
15: It's helping.
11: Phil, that's a good segue.
13: Justin, do you know what AI is?
15: That's a good segue.
10: Yeah, artificial insemination.
11: Kyle
10: on cattle.
11: That was a segue set up really nicely. Because not too far from...
15: Let me do it again. I'm using AI to help me with Lao.
10: I use it to get our cattle pregnant, artificial insemination.
15: There you go.
11: Try a third time, Phil. No. Look, nearby in that southeastern Asian region, obviously many around the world are familiar with what's happening in Nepal at the moment.
10: It's not funny, is it?
11: No, it's horrific what's happening here. But you can see this is just footage, a photo of the devastation of the flood there. Bodies... about 1,100 have been recovered, but there's, nearly 5,000 missing, and it's growing. The numbers are growing.
13: They're saying they're washing up, was it 100 kilometres downstream? They're finding bodies way, way, way downstream.
10: And we're not getting numbers from China either.
13: No.
10: That's the Nepal side.
13: So I mentioned last week some of the speculation was that it was a 5.2 magnitude earthquake that triggered it. Apparently it wasn't. We don't know what it was.
10: It's collapse of the ice.
13: They were saying maybe the collapse of the ice triggered or made the seismologist or the devices think it was an earthquake. Have you seen the theories about the blasting that China's doing in the tunnels?
10: Yeah, the work they're doing. It's in fact, we were one of the guys that's working in the office with us here now a couple of days a week, spent a lot of time over there. It's been all through there. That's what he said, Matt, that they are doing so much construction, like tunneling through massive mountain ranges and the consequence of all that, who knows? And let's face it, there's always been disasters in that part of the world. This is just off the Richter scale when it comes to the size of this disaster.
11: Terrible, terrible. So our prayers are with the people of Nepal.
10: And Aussies caught up in that, finding bodies of a couple of Australians. Yep. So our hearts and sympathies go out to all of those people that have lost loved ones. It's awful.
15: Yep.
11: Justin, awful. I want to stay with you. We want to come now to the ongoing conflict in in Russia-Ukraine. We're seeing footage here, again, of another main gas station officially out of service. This giant refinery producing 50 million tons of oil annually, it's ground to a halt. We're talking about this, but where's this heading in your opinion?
10: Well, the Russians are using missiles that go, you know, out of the atmosphere and are coming down. There's no way to defend against missiles that are doing that. We see all the footage of what Ukraine's doing to Russia, but they're showing us very little of what Russia's doing to Ukraine.
15: That's what I was about to say.
10: We're getting one side. And as I said last week, this is escalating, escalating, escalating. Yeah, well, you could say
15: if
10: that,
15: I
10: Phil.
15: Said that before you said it, would have looked really smart.
10: Well, you thought it. And
15: I thought, it's why are we seeing
10: which
15: everything
10: country's
15: Russia's
10: next?
15: Doing? Or what's the answer to the question? Why won't they show us the other side?
10: It's all propaganda. War, the first casualty of any war is the truth.
15: At the beginning, we saw what Russia was doing. We're seeing what Ukraine.
10: But Russia's hurting. Make no mistake. They're hurting bad. What are they going to do? Who's the next country to get drawn into it? Because my take from last week, this hasn't ever de-escalated from when it started 4 years ago now. Every week, every month, it's escalation, escalation. And the CIA are very involved on the Ukrainian side. And as we covered last week, the head of the CIA has just turned up there. I don't know what happened. We'll never know probably. But there's big powers involved in this. And China's in the background with Iran as well. America's trying to put pressure there. But they're getting stretched, America.
11: This I just want to share this briefly before we look at another escalating story of the bonds. See that segue? But here's Iran hitting a U.S. base in Jordan with missiles. The fact that Iran was able to strike this means that the U.S. was not prepared at all. So the Pentagon, they warned Trump 3 days ago to not relaunch the war because we're out of ammo.
13: I've lost track. Are we? I thought we'd won. I thought it was all over. Now we're on again.
11: Yeah.
10: First casualty of war.
11: Yeah.
10: It's the truth.
11: So all things bond market.
10: Let me just say about the wars. Just one thing before we go to the bonds. November is the midterm elections. If Trump loses the House, if the Republicans lose the House / or the Senate, he is going to be impeached the next day. And they'll use the Iranian war as a basis to impeach him and say what he did was without Congress giving him permission to go to war. That's illegal. America will grind to a halt and it's going to be really nasty. So the midterms in November are massive. And if the price of oil, which every time they launch the war, the price of oil is going up, if that is... They're just announcing they're going to put up interest rates in America. The guy that Trump has just put in to not do that has just said it looks like we're going to have to because inflation can't be killed. So this is now Trump's political future is tied up with all of these events that he's actually started. So this is getting down to the wire. It's to November. If he can get through that and hold the House and the Senate, he can do whatever he likes. But if he doesn't, if he loses that, he will get impeached, mate. It
15: what do you
10: will
15: reckon
10: be terrible. Boy, I don't know, mate. Democrats are kind of shooting themselves in the foot by going so far left. They're a bunch of communists now.
13: But did you see the vote that they just had on socialism?
10: No.
13: They specifically just took some vote on some policy, which the commenter summarized as being a vote for socialism. 196 of them voted yes and 220 against. It was all the Democrats. They wanted it. They wanted the socialism to be in.
10: They are. They have gone so far left because of Trump's side going right. They're going the other way, and they are unabashed communists now. It's not like the guy that's running New York and the Senate races that are happening in different Michigan and these places. They're full blown communists. They say America deserved 9/11. Stuff that American patriots would have never allowed once. It's just coming up everywhere. So this is getting nasty. It's getting very nasty. Sorry. You want to talk about the bond market?
11: You can, Justin. This is your story.
10: Well, what have you got on the screen there
11: so
10: now?
11: So this is this is a story here of the US bond markets anticipating a crash. Just now, their 2-year, 5-year, and 10-year bond yields, they're hitting the highest level since January 25. Last time yields were this high, tariff shock hit the market, and stocks crashed 20%. This time it's the oil and food inflation that could dump the markets as central banks. Another one here looks at where or how he's suggesting it's going to play out. One, the Treasury issues a bunch of short-term IOUs, short-dated debt. Step two, print more money to buy those bills. And step three, the Treasury takes that cash to buy up the long-term debt.
10: All of which is going to happen September 8th. They've already announced it. It didn't help the bond market. What was supposed to happen is Bessent comes out, the Treasury guy for Trump, and says, hey, we're going to do an intervention. We're going to buy our own debt. That's another way to print money. Even say, oh, we're not printing money. Yes, you are. They're printing money to try and fix the bond market because that makes interest rates on your home, on your car, on your credit card, everything goes up. And it's out of control now because of Japan. Japan's – and Kyle – people get bored about bonds, don't they?
13: Tell us about Japan.
11: Japan, here we go.
10: Well, Japan has been buying US bonds because they have had low interest rates. They can get a 0% interest rate loan. So they just go and buy US bonds with that and get 5% back. Without doing a thing, you're making 5% on your money. And they've been doing that. Now, all of a sudden, Japan's interest rates are up to 3-4, and that doesn't work for them anymore. So no one wants to buy US debt and they have to raise $2 trillion a year in debt. And that's why they have to offer more and more interest. The bond market just gives you more and more interest so no one can go into debt. So this is giving you what the future's like. And just over the hill, we got a big correction coming if history tells us right.
13: What's that look like for Australia?
10: The same. Your home loan, your interest rates, The stability of our banks, because our banks have lived off Nicku going getting a home loan, Morgan getting a home loan, Phil getting a home loan.
13: I don't have one.
10: Kyle renting. everyone, but that's how our banks make. But all of a sudden.
13: GoFundMe link at the end of this episode.
10: But all of a sudden, if the housing market, because we're going to own gold, our housing market has dropped 25%, all of these loans now are upside down. They were borrowing 5% bond. That's all you had to put down. So all of a sudden, they owe more than their house is worth.
13: Yeah.
10: And that bank now is actually owning assets that aren't covering. This is how you have a very, very bad correction. And the whole world is so, – maybe someone's got the brakes. Albanese's a genius. He'll be able to fix it. I'm not sure anyone's going to fix this.
13: So when that all collapses and you guys all go insolvent, is that when I come in and buy a house?
10: What with?
13: With his SpaceX.
10: With his SpaceX shares.
13: Tesla.
10: His Tesla shares. That's right. I forgot about those.
11: Carlson.
10: Hey, look, we're not giving financial advice. We're telling you we live at the end of Earth's history.
13: Yeah.
10: And before Jesus comes back, there's going to be some very rough water. And our world is swimming in debt. Mm. And the bond market is telling us we're reaching a limit. France, bond market's in trouble. England, bond market's in trouble. Germany, bond market's in trouble because they're all like 120% of GDP is their debt levels. Australia, we just hit $1 trillion. We're all the same. We're all living on debt.
13: Yep.
10: And you can't do it forever. End of story.
15: No, you can't.
10: Sorry, Phil.
15: No,
10: this stuff gets me going.
11: Phil,
15: I was laughing there because Kyle's face when you said, tell us about Japan, was just hilarious.
11: Phil,
15: yes,
11: got a question for
15: Morgan,
11: you.
15: Morgan, go.
11: Where do we find our trust? This doesn't seem optimistic, right?
15: Yeah, I've got to keep my stress levels down. And after this show,
11: how do you keep your stress levels down, Phil?
13: What's wrong with your stress levels?
15: I'm getting some high blood pressure.
13: Oh yeah,
15: Hibiscus tea, they reckon, is brilliant. But there you go,
11: ladies and gentlemen,
15: the Bible, spicy. Exercise, the Bible.
13: What about massage? Just massage.
15: Raindrop. What do you do? The raindrop
13: technique.
15: Yeah, the essential oils.
13: Yeah, Young Living.
15: I don't want to get into that, but
13: why not?
15: I love the burn. I love lavender for burns. If you look,
10: what are we talking about?
15: Young Living lavender oil stops burning. If you burn, chuck lavender oil on it.
10: That's good.
15: It works so good, yeah. Kyle.
10: So you trust is found in lavender oil?
13: Share my referral code.
15: I trust is found in Jesus.
13: Go to the comments for my referral code.
11: Phil, what's our book giveaway today?
15: Our book giveaway. We're going back to the magazine, Daniel Revelation magazine, right there. If you don't have it, get yourself one. It needs to go on every can't find the light.
13: Oh, yeah, back here, mate.
10: Back can't it. Find Put it back right towards there. You.
15: So Revelation magazine. I know there's a few horses and dragons and lions on the front, but don't be worried by that. The stuff
10: Jesus,
15: in here,
10: Jesus is on the horse.
13: There's
10: mate.
13: Way more on the inside.
15: The stuff in here, the information in here is unbelievable. Everyone needs to know it.
13: We've got a friend who's at an international Bible school because he ordered this magazine from one of the Faith FM radio shows.
15: Yes.
13: And then he studying the Bible and decided he wanted to go to a Bible school.
15: Fantastic guy too, I might add.
13: So
10: he recognised Kyle's voice.
13: Started with one of these.
15: And Kyle went and tried to buy a property and he recognised the voice. So what word do we type in there, Justin?
10: I can't remember.
15: Secrets. Text the word secrets to 0482 082 876 and you'll get yourself this magazine. Everyone should have it. There's only one. I know you think it's a magazine. There might be more out. It's a one-off magazine, isn't it?
13: Special
15: it's not
13: edition.
15: Volume two.
10: No.
15: There's one magazine and it's secrets.
10: It's compact, but it's comprehensive.
15: Very good.
10: Very good.
15: Daniel and Revelation, two books of the Bible that need to be studied. 0482 082 876 and we'll get you that. Get into your hands by a friendly operator who comes around your house and delivers it.
11: Mm. Thank you, Phil. Thank you. We want to turn to Germany now.
13: Are we going to hear
11: Zeit für Deutschland?
13: Are we going
11: to
13: hear this?
11: How did that sound?
10: I love to listen to this lady.
11: Yeah, so this is who's this lady?
13: Alice.
11: It would be Weidel, is my guess. Okay, the co-chair of Germany's Alternative for Germany.
13: Weidel, wow's border shutdown.
11: Okay.
10: AfD is Alternative for Deutschland. Deutschland's Germany.
13: Oh, yep. I thought that was a name.
11: So, here we go. Let's listen, gents.
14: Wir haben einen Zukunftsplan für Deutschland, den wir in den ersten 100 Tagen in Captions.
13: Somebody needs to read it.
14: Angehen.
15: Joining the government.
14: Die Grenzen, Lücken
15: seal the borders. Turn away everyone.
14: Illegal und ohne
15: enter the country illegally without papers. Documents.
14: Eine ganz klare very clear message an alle Welt,
15: to the whole
14: die
15: world.
14: Deutschen Grenzen sind dicht.
10: Better
13: show the borders. Who decided to play?
15: I'm translating into the best ability.
10: I like German. I love that.
13: It's a radio show, and you guys just played a German speech.
10: There are German listeners out there that could understand that.
13: Oh, boy.
15: Yeah, Johannes. I was trying to translate for
11: you. So, what's this all about?
13: It's terrible.
10: She's a nationalist.
11: Okay.
10: I don't know if she's a populist, but she's a nationalist.
13: She was specifically saying the borders are shut. Go home, illegal immigrants.
10: Yeah,
13: right?
10: Again. Globalism's Achilles heel is always immigration. It's in Australia. By-elections are being determined because of the party that says we're going to stop immigration. England, Germany, France.
13: So she's AfD. Is that the party where like half of their lower house members wound up dead one weekend or something?
10: Seven of them were killed within a week or something. But yeah, they are coming with vengeance to Germany. And Germany has a history. The Socialist Party brought Adolf Hitler. He was the first nationalist populist in Germany, and look what happened. But it's not happening just in Germany. We don't want to pick on Germany. It's happening everywhere. America was first to go with Donald Trump.
13: So you're saying Hitler was a nationalist populist. Does that mean all nationalist populists go like Hitler, or where did things go wrong there?
17: No, they don't. Well, Hitler was crazy.
15: A lot of people
17: are
15: comparing Trump
17: thing.
9: Yeah, because people would compare Hitler to Trump. I didn't think that was a fair comparison.
17: Well, that classic book called The Return of the Strong Gods it's an essay about what the future looks like for the world, and I think this guy got it right.
9: Mm.
17: The strong gods are nationalism and populism, and he said that led to the Second World War. The Second World War led to globalism because people had enough of that, and they don't want to see nationalism again. Mm. And they've tried to suppress globalism. Our own Prime Minister, just this week after the Secret Harbour by-election, he has been smashing One Nation, saying this won't happen on my watch. It's going to happen. It's a very powerful force, and it's taking the world. And the last time it happened, it led to the Second World War. And here we are again with it happening everywhere.
15: R. Reno.
9: Are you a pirate now?
15: His middle name must be an R.
17: Reno. Yeah, he wrote the book, The Return of the Strong Gods.
15: Interesting, eh?
17: It's a heavy book, but he was prophetic when he wrote it.
15: Hmm.
17: It's like, very powerful.
9: Like that 1964 book.
16: This conversation about the rise of nationalism, it's nothing new really in Europe, because if you look at the last few years with Hungarian Prime Minister there.
17: Correct, yep.
16: And also within the European Union.
17: Poland.
16: Yeah, Poland. But within the European Union, this issue of nationalism is connected to the economical factor as well. If you look at the why the European Union, the legislation is, and the way the inequality within the European Union, they're pushing now on the eastern states, European states like Romania. They you need to have a quota of the immigrants that are already here. You need to accept 2,000 this year, and that's all to do with the economy, all to do with, you know, they want to crush the economy on all these countries.
17: Dead right. Level everything like a pack of communists.
16: Absolutely. Absolutely. Yeah. That's coming back to this ideology. So this lady who's speaking, sprechen Sie Deutsch, is nothing new.
17: No.
16: What she does there. It's really, you're right, Justin, about the trend that we see here, even in Australia. And perhaps you can touch on that.
17: Morgan's going to take us there. We're going to discuss what happened in Secret Harbour.
15: Yeah.
11: Mm. We
15: Rusty Reno.
17: Is that his name?
15: Yeah.
9: I thought you were talking about that transition. Russell, was really
15: his name is Russell Ronald Reno.
16: Is it?
15: Yeah.
11: It was a bit rusty.
15: Rusty.
11: So
15: call him, his mates call him Rusty.
17: <It's> Rusty.
11: All right, we're turning now to West.
15: That was comments from the super coach, by the way.
17: Yes, thanks. Thanks, Phil.
15: No, that's Nico. Nico comments.
17: Oh,
15: comments from
17: Nico,
15: the
17: super coach. I thought it was Phil, the super coach.
15: No,
11: you're OD. So something happened in Secret Harbour.
15: What happened
11: there in Western Australia?
17: A by-election.
11: Yeah, what's a by-election?
17: It happens when the current guy, which was a Labor minister, resigned. And so they have to fill the seat.
9: So it used
17: it's
9: to be
17: not
9: one
17: in the
9: way,
17: normal.
9: And now it's the other way.
17: No, it's not. It's not in the normal cycle. So they have an election outside of the normal cycle. They'll still be having the election at the next federal election, which is over a year, 58 weeks away or something like that.
15: So he can still get voted out.
17: He could then, anyone can, but right now they want 60%. There was a 22% swing against Labor. This is a Labor seat. It's always been Labor. They would have never dreamed they'd have that sort of shellacking.
16: Yeah. By-elections are very interesting because even within Victoria, the lady who was the Prime Minister, well, not Prime Minister, Premier before, no, she's been rolled over. There's a new premier there, but she's staying on until she's leaving politics, but she's staying on until November because she's doesn't want a by-election because, you know, that's happened that soon.
17: It would preempt what it could will. Happen in the big election.
16: It will. Yeah, absolutely.
17: Where she could lose her seat. Yeah. On these numbers.
16: Yeah.
17: The Treasurer, Jim Chalmers, and the Prime Minister of Australia would have both lost their seats if they had that sort of swing in their own Labor seats. And let me tell you, they are sweating bullets today. They're in a panic over what might happen at the next election.
16: There's a by-election happening in UK because the former Prime Minister, he is leaving politics. He just announced it today or yesterday that he's leaving. So that'll be interesting there with the Labour, because the government apparently there in the UK now they're paying the social what do you call it, the support for people unemployed,
17: social security,
16: social something like that. It's actually higher than what they're getting from taxpayers, what they get as income. There's so many billions. So it's paying fantastic people to stay home, not to work.
17: Great economy. So
16: they'll be turned against them.
17: Yeah. Great economy. Who is this guy that won?
11: This is his name. He actually is a gym owner.
15: He won.
11: Yeah. So Luke Hurdigan.
17: Where have you been living?
15: I thought it was a swing, but I didn't think he won.
11: He beat the machine.
17: No, it's already over. It happened Saturday night.
15: Yeah, my bad.
11: Okay. So this is... This is him, Phil. One Nation wins the Secret Harbour.
15: This show's all about us keeping Phil in the loop.
11: Yeah.
15: You got to have someone that doesn't know anything because then it's interesting.
16: Well, he's from Secret Harbour, so it's a secret.
15: Yeah, it was a secret.
11: Just another thing too, I found this interesting. This is a post here of who gets the most staff in Canberra. Okay, so what does this mean? It's the personal staff per elected federal parliamentarian, either in the House or in the Senate, okay, based on 1 May 26 this year. Labor gets just over 4 staff per parliamentarian, okay, compared to we've got here, say, David Pocock. He gets 2.
15: 2 for 1.
11: The Greens, 1.5. Liberals, 1.5.
15: And that's staff per person.
11: Per parliamentarian. Yes, that's correct. And One Nation gets 0.8 of a person.
17: Let me make a prediction.
11: Okay.
17: I feel a prediction coming on.
15: Yes. Mm-hmm.
17: After the next federal election, that might change. I've never seen...
15: That's a pretty lame prediction.
17: I've never seen a more unpopular prime minister than our current prime minister. I have not lived through it. I remember Paul Keating, and interest rates went to 17% on your home loan, and that was a bad time. That was a bad time, and things were really bad. Just crazy, but this guy is more unpopular than Keating.
15: It's true. I think it will flip too, but at the staffing, do you think the staffing will flip? Like, do you think that
17: 100%.
15: Do you think they get that percentage of staffing because
17: they're in government?
15: They're in government or just because
17: 100% they do.
15: They swing it their way.
18: Well, they spend money. You know. The Liberal, when the Liberals come to town, there's less people.
17: Just watch.
15: I hope it's true.
17: Oh, and that'll swing.
15: I'm sorry for calling you prediction lame.
18: I don't think. Look, I
15: just thought it was going to be a new
17: make
15: one. No, I thought it was going to be a new one, and I thought we already made that one.
18: But you know,
15: for something new.
18: Here's a prediction. There's not a lame prediction. Do you think Pauline will get in as prime minister?
15: Who knows if she'll even run or if she'll let.
17: It's a long way out. At this point,
18: I mean, South Australia, not South Australia, but Finlay or whatever it was, turned.
17: What One Nation's doing is trying to get the upper house in all these states. So Victoria, they're not going to win the lower house in Victoria because Victoria's a different baby to everywhere else.
18: Canberra will never be orange.
17: No. But they want to get control of the Senate. They want to get control of the upper house in all these different states because they can block anything then and you have to negotiate with them. So they may, in some places, they could actually get a lot of lower house seats and they could form government with Liberal National. They could form government, no question. But what they will do, even in Victoria, is they're going to go for the upper house. They're really targeting that. They've been quite smart.
18: I think there's going to be a big swing and I think Queensland will swing.
17: They're already national, Liberal National, LNP.
18: They'll swing.
17: It's on in all
18: if
17: the country.
18: If there's a
17: New South Wales, with them taking guns off all the farmers and all this stuff that they think is a great idea, which would not have changed a single thing with those terrorists that killed all those people at Bondi. Not a single thing. They had 3 guns. And you're allowed to have 4 in this new rules. It's ridiculous. You watch, the Labor government will lose so many country seats, so many regional suburban areas over that issue. People are really animated about that. Making out, we're getting guns off the street. The guns are in safes locked up that you couldn't get into with an excavator. And they're oh, we're getting them off the streets. They're not on the streets. This
18: they
17: is
18: go
17: ridiculous.
18: Around the house every
17: go
18: single
17: go
18: year.
17: Arrest a criminal.
18: The ones that are on the
17: machete streets. Machete wielding
18: still on
17: guy.
18: The streets.
17: Yeah, they're killing people with machetes, but we're going to take guns off farmers. It's ridiculous.
18: Then you can't have a Leatherman. You can't go down the street with a Leatherman.
17: No, you can't have a pocket knife.
16: I love what Justin says. He's predicting something here. He could be a good prophet. He could be a false one.
17: Hey, I've been making a lot of predictions on the show. You can go back and watch them all.
16: But you know what? If you're listening, you better take the advice that Phil just mentioned about the predictions that were made by Daniel in the book of Revelation.
17: Amen.
16: Because that's what it counts. And it's good to be here, be part of the conversation. I never expected that I'd come to Canberra today. And politics in Canberra, discuss politics with these guys, but well, it does matter because it all's going to lead to the final conflict, that's between good and evil. And it's all explained in the book of Daniel Revelation. So, yeah,
17: amen.
16: Take the offer, take the book, the magazine, and read it and just put your trust in God. Yeah.
17: Amen.
18: Secrets, 0482-082-876 is the number, and you get that bank of magazine that Nico's talking about. Comments from the Supercoach.
13: Have you authored any books, Niku, that we could offer on this show?
16: I haven't authored any books. I just compiled two books.
13: Okay.
17: You did one out on prayer, didn't you?
16: Yeah, I did one on prayer. So if you like to know how to, you know, communicate and talk to God, and basically that's what prayer is. It's different ways to connect with God. It's a book called Dare to Connect with God. Mm-hmm. That's what it's called, the title, Dare to Connect with God. If you want to connect with other people and from different, diverse, faith backgrounds, the other book that I compile is called Dare to Connect with Others as well. So it's the fact that...
17: Missional.
16: Missional.
18: What's the one I'm in?
16: The one I'm... Phil, do you like to pray? I think you're part of that.
18: It is time to wrap it up.
16: Yeah, you're the prayer one.
17: You got a verse for us, Morgan?
11: A verse.
17: Throw it back on Morgan.
11: Yeah, you. It's good. No, I like this. I just want to pull it up here. It's in Daniel 12.
18: Oh, nice.
17: We've gone Daniel 12. Today, haven't we?
11: Yeah. Here we see, this is in connection with, the end of the world. It speaks of those who are wise shall shine like the brightness of the firmament, and those who turn many to righteousness like the stars forever and ever. But you, Daniel, shut up the words of this book and seal the book till the time of the end. Many shall run to and fro, and it says knowledge shall increase.
17: Mm.
11: I believe that's where we're at in this in the history of the world. When the explosion of AI, knowledge is increasing, and the hope that Daniel was given on his last days before he would pass to his rest was there at the last verse of the book. But you, Daniel, go your way till the end, for you shall rest and will arise to your inheritance at the end of your days. Our only hope can be in God.
18: Yes. Amen.
11: With this, we can freak out. We can have blood pressure go up like Phil when we see all the things going on, but, we can rest. We can have the rest in our lives through God and through the hope that he gives. And so, Phil, why don't you close in prayer for us?
18: I was going to chuck it over to the super coach.
11: Super coach? Okay, super
18: coach. I think
11: coach.
18: Our visitor pray, not that I don't want to, but, you know.
16: Okay. All right. Yeah, Heavenly Father, thank you so much for the opportunity just to have these conversations. I mean, relating to day-to-day that we experience, but also help us to put our trust in you, Lord. We're talking about trust, and Phil mentioned, you know, it's different things happening, but who do we trust? Who do we trust? AI? Do we trust? And I know that various people might put their trust in AI, but help us to put our trust in you. And Lord, you know, the end from the beginning, I pray for all those who've been listening. May you bless them, encourage them, strengthen them. It is my prayer in Jesus' name. Amen.
17: Amen.
18: Thanks for joining us today, Niku.
17: Thanks, everyone.
18: The rest of you, until next week.

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8: The Desire of Ages, Chapter 10. The Voice in the Wilderness. From among the faithful in Israel who had long waited for the coming of the Messiah, the forerunner of Christ arose. The aged priest Zacharias and his wife Elizabeth were both righteous before God, and in their quiet and holy lives the light of faith shone out like a star amid the darkness of those evil days. To this godly pair was given the promise of a son, who should go before the face of the Lord to prepare his ways. Zacharias dwelt in the hill country of Judea, but he had gone up to Jerusalem to minister for 1 week in the temple, a service required twice a year from the priests of each course. And it came to pass that while he executed the priest's office before God in the order of his course, according to the custom of the priest's office, his lot was to burn incense when he went into the temple of the Lord. He was standing before the golden altar in the holy place of the sanctuary. The cloud of incense with the prayers of Israel was ascending before God. Suddenly, he came conscious of a divine presence. An angel of the Lord was standing on the right side of the altar. The position of the angel was an indication of favor, but Zacharias took no note of this. For many years he had prayed for the coming of the Redeemer. Now heaven had sent its messenger to announce that these prayers were about to be answered. But the mercy of God seemed too great for him to credit. He was filled with fear and self-condemnation. But he was greeted with the joyful assurance, "Fear not, Zacharias, for thy prayer is heard, and thy wife Elizabeth shall bear thee a son, and thou shalt call his name John. And thou shalt have joy and gladness, and many shall rejoice at his birth, for he shall be great in the sight of the Lord, and shall drink neither wine nor strong drink, and he shall be filled with the Holy Ghost. And many of the children of Israel shall he turn to the Lord their God. And he shall go before him in the spirit and power of Elias, to turn the hearts of the fathers to the children, and the disobedient to the wisdom of the just, to make ready a people prepared for the Lord." And Zacharias said unto the angel, "Whereby shall I know this? For I am an old man, and my wife well stricken in years." Zacharias well knew how to Abraham in his old

age, a child had been given because he believed him faithful who had promised. But for a moment, the aged priest turns his thoughts to the weakness of humanity. He forgets that what God has promised, he is able to perform. What a contrast between this unbelief and the sweet, childlike faith of Mary, the maiden of Nazareth, whose answer to the angel's wonderful announcement was, "Behold the handmaid of the Lord, be it unto me according to thy word." The birth of a son to Zacharias, like the birth of the child of Abraham and that of Mary, was to teach a great spiritual truth, a truth that we are slow to learn and ready to forget. In ourselves, we are incapable of doing any good thing, but that which we cannot do will be wrought by the power of God in every submissive and believing soul. It was through faith that the child of promise was given. It is through faith that spiritual life is begotten, and we are enabled to do the works of righteousness. To the question of Zacharias, the angel said, "I am Gabriel that stand in the presence of God, and am sent to speak unto thee and to show thee glad tidings." 500 years before, Gabriel had made known to Daniel the prophetic period which was to extend to the coming of Christ. The knowledge that the end of this period was near had moved Zacharias to pray for the Messiah's advent. Now the very messenger through whom the prophecy was given had come to announce its fulfillment. The words of the angel, "I am Gabriel that stand in the presence of God," show that he holds a position of high honor in the heavenly courts. When he came with a message to Daniel, he said, "There is none that holdeth with me in these things but Michael, Christ, your prince." Of Gabriel, the Savior speaks in the Revelation, saying that he sent and signified it by his angel unto his servant John. And to John the angel declared, "I am a fellow servant with thee, and with thy brethren the prophets." Wonderful thought, that the angel who stands next in honor to the Son of God is the one chosen to open the purposes of God to sinful men. Zacharias had expressed doubt of the angel's words. He was not to speak again until they were fulfilled. "Behold," said the angel, "thou shalt be dumb until the day that these things shall be performed, because thou believest not my words, which shall be fulfilled in their season." It was the duty of the priest in this service to pray for the pardon of public and national sins and for the coming of the Messiah. But when Zacharias attempted to do this, he could not utter a word. Coming forth to bless the people, he beckoned unto them and remained speechless. They had waited long and had begun to fear lest he had been cut down by the judgment of God. But as he came forth from the holy place, his face was shining with the glory of God, and they perceived that he had seen a vision in the temple. Zacharias communicated to them what he had seen and heard, and as soon as the days of his ministration were accomplished, he departed to his own house. Soon after the birth of the promised child, the father's tongue was loosed, and he spake and praised God. And fear came on all that dwelt around about them, and all these sayings were noised abroad throughout all the hill country of Judea. And all they that heard them laid them up in their hearts, saying, "What manner of child shall this be?" All this tended to call attention to the Messiah's coming, for which John was to prepare the way. The Holy Spirit rested upon Zacharias, and in these beautiful words he prophesied of the mission of his son. "Thou, child, shalt be called the prophet of the highest, for thou shalt go before the face of the Lord to prepare his ways, to give knowledge of salvation unto his people by the remission of their sins through the tender mercy of our God, whereby the dayspring from on high hath visited us,
to give light to them that sit in darkness and in the shadow of death, to guide our feet into the way of peace. And the child grew and waxed strong in spirit, and was in the deserts till the day of his showing unto Israel. Before the birth of John, the angel had said, He shall be great in the sight of the Lord, and shall drink neither wine nor strong drink, and he shall be filled with the Holy Ghost. God had called the son of Zacharias to a great work, the greatest ever committed to men. In order to accomplish this work, he must have the Lord to work with him, and the Spirit of God would be with him if he heeded the instruction of the angel. John was to go forth as Jehovah's messenger to bring to men the light of God. He must give a new direction to their thoughts. He must impress them with the holiness of God's requirements and their need of His perfect righteousness. Such a messenger must be holy. He must be a temple for the indwelling Spirit of God. In order to fulfill his mission, he must have a sound physical constitution and mental and spiritual strength. Therefore, it would be necessary for him to control the appetites and passions. He must be able so to control all his powers that he could stand among men as unmoved by surrounding circumstances as the rocks and mountains of the wilderness. In the time of John the Baptist, greed for riches and the love of luxury and display had become widespread. Sensuous pleasures, feasting and drinking, were causing physical disease and degeneracy, benumbing the spiritual perceptions and lessening the sensibility to sin. John was to stand as a reformer. By his abstemious life and plain dress, he was to rebuke the excesses of his time, hence the directions given to the parents of John, a lesson of temperance by an angel from the throne of heaven. In childhood and youth, the character is most impressible. The power of self-control should then be acquired. By the fireside and the family board, influences are exerted whose results are as enduring as eternity. More than any natural endowment, the habits established in early years decide whether a man will be victorious or vanquished in the battle of life. Youth is the sowing time. It determines the character of the harvest for this life and for the life to come. As a prophet, John was to turn the hearts of the fathers to the children and the disobedient to the wisdom of the just, to make ready a people prepared for the Lord. In preparing the way for Christ's first advent, he was a representative of those who are to prepare a people for our Lord's second coming. The world is given to self-indulgence. Errors and fables abound. Satan's snares for destroying souls are multiplied. All who would perfect holiness in the fear of God must learn the lessons of temperance and self-control. The appetites and passions must be held in subjection to the higher powers of the mind. This self-discipline is essential to that mental strength and spiritual insight which will enable us to understand and to practice the sacred truths of God's Word. For this reason, temperance finds its place in the work of preparing for Christ's second coming. In the natural order of things, the son of Zacharias would have been educated for the priesthood, but the training of the rabbinical schools would have unfitted him for his work. God did not send him to the teachers of theology to learn how to interpret the scriptures. He called him to the desert that he might learn of nature and nature's God. It was a lonely region where he found his home. In the midst of barren hills, wild ravines, and rocky caves. It was his choice to forego the enjoyments and luxuries of life for the stern discipline of the wilderness. Here, his surroundings were favorable to habits of simplicity and self-denial.
uninterrupted by the clamor of the world, he could here study the lessons of nature, of revelation, and of providence. The words of the angel to Zacharias had been often repeated to John by his God-fearing parents. From childhood, his mission had been kept before him, and he had accepted the holy trust. To him, the solitude of the desert was a welcome escape from society in which suspicion, unbelief, and impurity had become well nigh all-pervading. He distrusted his own power to withstand temptation and shrank from constant contact with sin, lest he should lose the sense of its exceeding sinfulness. Dedicated to God as a Nazarite from his birth, he made the vow his own in a lifelong consecration. His dress was that of the ancient prophets, a garment of camel's hair confined by a leather girdle. He ate the locusts and wild honey from the wilderness and drank the pure water from the hills. But the life of John was not spent in idleness, in ascetic gloom, or in selfish isolation. From time to time he went forth to mingle with men, and he was ever an interested observer of what was passing in the world. From his quiet retreat he watched the unfolding of events. With vision illuminated by the divine spirit, he studied the characters of men that he might understand how to reach their hearts with the message of heaven. The burden of his mission was upon him. In solitude, by meditation and prayer, he sought to gird up his soul for the life work before him. Although in the wilderness, he was not exempt from temptation. So far as possible, he closed every avenue by which Satan could enter, yet he was still assailed by the tempter. But his spiritual perceptions were clear. He had developed strength and decision of character. And through the aid of the Holy Spirit, he was able to detect Satan's approaches and to resist his power. John found in the wilderness his school and his sanctuary. Like Moses amid the mountains of Midian, he was shut in by God's presence and surrounded by the evidences of his power. It was not his lot to dwell, as did Israel's great leader, amid the solemn majesty of the mountain solitudes. But before him were the heights of Moab, beyond Jordan, speaking of him who had set fast the mountains and girded them with strength. The gloomy and terrible aspect of nature in his wilderness home vividly pictured the condition of Israel. The fruitful vineyard of the Lord had become a desolate waste. But above the desert, the heavens bent bright and beautiful. The clouds that gathered dark with tempest were arched by the rainbow of promise. So above Israel's degradation shone the promised glory of the Messiah's reign. The clouds of wrath were spanned by the rainbow of his covenant mercy. Alone, in the silent night, he read God's promise to Abraham, of a seed numberless as the stars. The light of dawn, gilding the mountains of Moab, told of him who should be as the light of the morning, when the sun riseth, even a morning without clouds. And in the brightness of noontide, he saw the splendor of his manifestation, when the glory of the Lord shall be revealed, and all flesh shall see it together. With awed yet exultant spirit, he searched in the prophetic scrolls the revelations of the Messiah's coming. The promised seed that should bruise the serpent's head, Shiloh, the peace giver, who was to appear before a king should cease to reign on David's throne. Now the time had come. A Roman ruler sat in the palace upon Mount Zion. By the sure word of the Lord, already the Christ was born. Isaiah's rapt portrayals of the Messiah's glory were his study by day and by night. The branch from the root of Jesse, a king to reign in righteousness, judging with equity for the meek of the earth. A covert from the tempest, the shadow of a great rock in a weary land.
Israel no longer to be termed forsaken, nor her land desolate, but to be called of the Lord my delight, and her land Beulah. The heart of the lonely exile was filled with the glorious vision. He looked upon the king in his beauty, and self was forgotten. He beheld the majesty of holiness and felt himself to be inefficient and unworthy. He was ready to go forth as heaven's messenger, unawed by the human, because he had looked upon the divine. He could stand erect and fearless in the presence of earthly monarchs because he had bowed low before the King of Kings. John did not fully understand the nature of the Messiah's kingdom. He looked for Israel to be delivered from her national foes, but the coming of a king in righteousness and the establishment of Israel as a holy nation was the great object of his hope. Thus, he believed, would be accomplished the prophecy given at his birth, to remember his holy covenant, that we, being delivered out of the hand of our enemies, might serve him without fear, in holiness and righteousness before him, all the days of our life. He saw his people deceived, self-satisfied, and asleep in their sins. He longed to rouse them to a holier life. The message that God had given him to bear was designed to startle them from their lethargy and cause them to tremble because of their great wickedness. Before the seed of the gospel could find lodgment, the soil of the heart must be broken up. Before they would seek healing from Jesus, they must be awakened to their danger from the wounds of sin. God does not send messengers to flatter the sinner. He delivers no message of peace to lull the unsanctified into fatal security. He lays heavy burdens upon the conscience of the wrongdoer and pierces the soul with arrows of conviction. The ministering angels present to him the fearful judgments of God to deepen the sense of need and prompt the cry, "What must I do to be saved?" Then the hand that has humbled in the dust lifts up the penitent. The voice that has rebuked sin and put to shame pride and ambition inquires with tenderest sympathy, "What wilt thou that I shall do unto thee?" When the ministry of John began, the nation was in a state of excitement and discontent, verging on revolution. At the removal of Archelaus, Judea had been brought directly under the control of Rome. The tyranny and extortion of the Roman governors and their determined efforts to introduce the heathen symbols and customs kindled revolt, which had been quenched in the blood of thousands of the bravest of Israel. All this intensified the national hatred against Rome and increased the longing to be freed from her power. Amid discord and strife, a voice was heard from the wilderness, a voice startling and stern, yet full of hope. "Repent ye, for the kingdom of heaven is at hand." With a new, strange power, it moved the people. Prophets had foretold the coming of Christ as an event far in the future, but here was an announcement that it was at hand. John's singular appearance carried the minds of his hearers back to the ancient seers. In his manner and dress, he resembled the prophet Elijah. With the spirit and power of Elijah, he denounced the national corruption and rebuked the prevailing sins. His words were plain, pointed, and convincing. Many believed him.

to the requirement of the Baptist in order to participate in the kingdom he announced. Many of the scribes and Pharisees came, confessing their sins and asking for baptism. They had exalted themselves as better than other men and had led the people to entertain a high opinion of their piety. Now the guilty secrets of their lives were unveiled. But John was impressed by the Holy Spirit that many of these men had no real conviction of sin. They were time servers. As friends of the prophet, they hoped to find favor with the coming prince. And by receiving baptism at the hands of this popular young teacher, they thought to strengthen their influence with the people. John met them with a scathing inquiry. O generation of vipers! Who hath warned you to flee from the wrath to come? Bring forth therefore fruits meet for repentance, and think not to say within yourselves, We have Abraham to our father. For I say unto you that God is able of these stones to raise up children unto Abraham. The Jews had misinterpreted God's promise of eternal favor to Israel. Thus saith the Lord, which giveth the sun for a light by day, and the ordinances of the moon and of the stars for a light by night, which divideth the sea when the waves thereof roar. The Lord of hosts is his name. If those ordinances depart from before me, saith the Lord, then the seed of Israel also shall cease from being a nation before me forever. Thus saith the Lord, if heaven above can be measured and the foundations of the earth searched out beneath, I will also cast off the seed of Israel for all that they have done, saith the Lord. The Jews regarded their natural descent from Abraham as giving them a claim to his promise, but they overlooked the conditions which God had specified. Before giving the promise, he had said, I will put my law into their inward parts and write it in their hearts, and will be their God, and they shall be my people. For I will forgive their iniquity, and I will remember their sin no more. To a people in whose hearts his law is written, the favor of God is assured. They are one with him. But the Jews had separated themselves from God. Because of their sins, they were suffering under his judgments. This was the cause of their bondage to a heathen nation. Their minds were darkened by transgression, and because in times past the Lord had shown them so great favor, they excused their sins. They flattered themselves that they were better than other men and entitled to his blessings. These things are written for our admonition, upon whom the ends of the world are come. How often we misinterpret God's blessings and flatter ourselves that we are favored on account of some goodness in us. God cannot do for us that which he longs to do. His gifts are used to increase our self-satisfaction and to harden our hearts in unbelief and sin. John declared to the teachers in Israel that their pride, selfishness, and cruelty showed them to be a generation of vipers, a deadly curse to the people rather than the children of just and obedient Abraham. In view of the light they had received from God, they were even worse than the heathen to whom they felt so much superior. They had forgotten the rock whence they were hewn and the hole of the pit from which they had been digged. God was not dependent upon them for the fulfilling of his purpose. As he had called Abraham out from a heathen people, so he could call others to his service. Their hearts might now appear as lifeless as the stones of the desert, but his spirit could quicken them to do his will and receive the fulfillment of his promise. And now also, said the prophet, the axe is laid unto the root of the trees. Therefore every tree which bringeth not forth good fruit is hewn down
and cast

0: into the fire. Not by its name, but by its fruit, is the value of a tree determined. If the fruit is worthless, the name cannot save the tree from destruction. John declared to the Jews that their standing before God was to be decided by their character and life. Profession was worthless. If their life and character were not in harmony with God's law, they were not his people. Under his heart-searching words, his hearers were convicted. They came to him with the inquiry, "What shall we do then?" He answered, "He that hath two coats, let him impart to him that hath none, and he that hath meat, let him do likewise." And he warned the publicans against injustice and the soldiers against violence. All who became the subjects of Christ's kingdom, he said, would give evidence of faith and repentance. Kindness, honesty, and fidelity would be seen in their lives. They would minister to the needy and bring their offerings to God. They would shield the defenseless and give an example of virtue and compassion. So the followers of Christ will give evidence of the transforming power of the Holy Spirit. In the daily life, justice, mercy, and the love of God will be seen. Otherwise, they are like the chaff that is given to the fire. "I indeed baptize you in water unto repentance," said John. "But he that cometh after me is mightier than I, whose shoes I am not worthy to bear. He shall baptize you with the Holy Ghost and with fire." The prophet Isaiah had declared that the Lord would cleanse his people from their iniquities by the spirit of judgment and by the spirit of burning. The word of the Lord to Israel was, "I will turn my hand upon thee and purely purge away thy dross and take away all thy tin." To sin wherever found, our God is a consuming fire. In all who submit to his power, the Spirit of God will consume sin. But if men cling to sin, they become identified with it. Then the glory of God, which destroys sin, must destroy them. Jacob, after his night of wrestling with the angel, exclaimed, "I have seen God face to face, and my life is preserved." Jacob had been guilty of a great sin in his conduct toward Esau, but he had repented. His transgression had been forgiven, and his sin purged. Therefore, he could endure the revelation of God's presence. But wherever men came before God, while willfully cherishing evil, they were destroyed. At the second advent of Christ, the wicked shall be consumed with the spirit of his mouth and destroyed with the brightness of his coming. The light of the glory of God, which imparts life to the righteous, will slay the wicked. In the time of John the Baptist, Christ was about to appear as the revealer of the character of God. His very presence would make manifest to men their sin. Only as they were willing to be purged from sin could they enter into fellowship with him. Only the pure in heart could abide in his presence. Thus the Baptist declared God's message to Israel. Many gave heed to his instruction. Many sacrificed all in order to obey. Multitudes followed this new teacher from place to place, and not a few cherished the hope that he might be the Messiah. But as John saw the people turning to him, he sought every opportunity of directing their faith to him who was to come.
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2: 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We have started a new Bible study series called The Secrets of Prophecy. These studies are taking us through some of the most amazing prophecies of the Bible. 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Some of them are being fulfilled right now. And some will be fulfilled in the near future. We will also cover some of the most important teachings of the Bible. 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
11: Have you ever wondered what it must have been like to witness the resurrected Jesus? This was one of the key drivers for the transformation of Jesus' disciples when they went out to the world preaching and teaching about the risen Lord. In Acts 2:24, we read that God raised up Jesus, having loosed the pains of death, because it was not possible that he should be held by it. The resurrection became a key theme in the good news or gospel message for an unbelieving world. The Bible says that Jesus has the keys to death and Hades, which means that he can unlock what to us seems to be the finality of the grave. That's why Jesus came to this earth. The last enemy that God will destroy is said to be death. Friend, Jesus is alive and he can be your hope. Put your trust in him today. I'm Pastor Daniel for Faith FM.
12: 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That's 1300 300 389. 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

0: Hello everyone, this is Lynn from Caboolture Seventh-day Adventist Church, Queensland. Recently, I attended a celebration of life service for one of our beloved pastors, whose life was taken too early. It was a sad time, but as family, friends and colleagues shared their memories of this kind, generous, God-fearing man, an atmosphere of hope pervaded the whole service. Why? Because there was a belief in the future resurrection. The Thessalonian Christians were grieving for those believers who had fallen asleep in death. And Paul encouraged them to hope in the resurrection. He describes it this way. We tell you this directly from the Lord. We who are still living when the Lord returns will not meet him ahead of those who have died. For the Lord himself will come down from heaven with a commanding shout, with the voice of the archangel and with the trumpet call of God. First, the believers who have died will rise from their graves. Then, together with them, we who are still alive and remain on the earth will be caught up in the clouds to meet the Lord in the air. Then we will be with the Lord forever. So encourage each other with these words. 1 Thessalonians chapter 4, verses 15 to 18. Loving Heavenly Father, we are so grateful for the promise of the second coming of Jesus Christ. What a climactic event that will be. Graves will be opened. Billions of believers who have died in centuries past will come from their graves and rise up to meet Jesus. Other believers who are still alive when Jesus comes will be caught up into the sky. And as Paul said, we will be with the Lord forever. Come, Lord Jesus. Amen. If you are grieving over the death of a loved one, I pray that this promise will give you hope and comfort. If you are longing for a more effective prayer life, you would enjoy reading our free book called Daring to Ask for More. You can claim your copy by texting the word PROMISE to 04-888-80831. That's the word PROMISE to the number 04-888-80831.
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6: I am here with my good friend, Dr. Nick Cross, for another 10-minute marriage tips to keep you hitched. The intention of the show is for me to stay hitched, and so I'm asking for as much advice as I can from my friends. And Nick, where have you come from and what are you doing in Canberra today?
7: So we've just attended the National Christian Prayer Breakfast at Parliament House, and that was a really great event. We drove down from Sydney last night and stayed overnight in a hotel, and it's always an amazing experience to be there in a room filled with Christians, and some of which are politicians, some are leading politicians, and it's just, I guess it's inspiring for me to see other faith-based leaders in our country.
6: Yeah, awesome. So I thank you for coming in. I'm looking for tips. I'm looking for suggestions. And so anything you've got to help me out, I'm all ears. What would be your tip for me to stay hitched?
7: So I think when we think about marriage, we must understand straight off it was designed by God. Mm. And an institution's been designed by God, then we need to make sure he's a big part of it. Mm. And there's a verse in Psalms which I love. I've got it here in front of me now, Psalm 127, verse 1. Unless the Lord builds the house, they labor in vain who build it. Mm. And I think we need to realize that when God built the idea of marriage, it was actually a beautiful plan. Husband and wife come together. The Bible says that you leave your father and mother, cleave unto your wife, and you two become one flesh. That's the way God designed a marriage. And for us to work together as a married couple, Jesus, I believe, needs to be a part of that, a big part of it. But of course, when you meet somebody that you get excited about and you start to dream about, and then you start to see how your lives can blend together, you know, many people fall in love and they get married. And often when they get married, suddenly a few realities kick in that the nice guy that I thought I was, suddenly I realize there's another person who's also nice, but they don't think the same way as me. And so it's almost in a way like a bomb going off in your life in the first 12 months of your marriage, because you've got two narratives now that are working together in the one house. And so, as one marriage counselor said, every marriage takes work. Some marriages take more work than others. Mm-hmm. But I believe that when you are together as a married couple and you start with Jesus in the picture, that's when it starts to really make a difference. And for Ange and I, for the 36 years we've been married, we have prayed together about everything. We've prayed together about where we go in ministry. We've prayed together about our children. We've prayed for our children. From the day they were born in hospital, we prayed for our kids and we dedicated them to God the day they were born. We have three children, and we have been praying for them every day since the day they were born. Hmm. So prayer has become it has always been a major theme in our marriage, Kyle. Hmm. And I really believe that if you want your marriage to be together and stay together, then Jesus has to be right there in the midst of the marriage.
6: Awesome. Praise the Lord, I am married to a faithful praying wife. What would you say maybe to those who aren't married to somebody who's a Christian, or they've, you know, found themselves becoming Christian but their partner is not a Christian?
7: If your partner is not an active Christian, I believe they're probably still a good person. And so we need to recognize the beautiful gifts that they have, because God did create that person. Even if they don't recognize him, he recognizes them, and he planned them to be on this earth. So they actually have a purpose for God. And what I would say to people who have a partner or a marriage, like if they're married to someone who's not necessarily a Christian, you try to bring out the best in that person and let them know that you love them as a Christian. Let them know that God loves them, whoever they may be. Jesus put them on the earth for a reason. And I think that, you know, as Ellen White would say, there's nothing more irresistible than a loving and lovable Christian. Mm. And you have to love your partner into your faith.
6: Now, when you say pray together daily, do you mean like over your food, or is there some sort of structure or program or process that you follow to maintain a regular praying life?
7: I find mornings are a good time for me to pray. I'm a morning person. I'm no good after 10 o'clock at night. My wife's a bit different to me. She's alive and well at 11 p.m., she doesn't enjoy the mornings as much as me, but we pray together in bed. Mm-hmm. I get up early to go to work. I commute to Sydney every day from the Central Coast, so I'm gone by 7 a.m. Mm-hmm. But we pray together at the beginning of the day, and if we're still alive enough at night time, mm-hmm. we'll pray at the end of the day as well. Mm-hmm. And I do say grace mm-hmm. as well, but my graces are not necessarily my meaningful prayers. Sure. I say them to thank God for what I eat.
6: Sure. What sorts of answers to prayer have you seen then through 36 years of praying together?
7: Major wins.
6: Yeah.
7: Spiritually.
6: Successfully raising three kids as well, I think might be worth mentioning here if you weren't going to already.
7: That's been a big part of it, Kyle. We had three children. One of them was planned. basically all three of the kids, we've prayed for them since the day they came out from hospital and prayed with them and for them. And, you know, what we've done with our children, we have tried to keep Jesus at the center of our conversations around the table. Our kids, of course, because I'm a pastor and in youth ministry for many years, our children came to every youth program, to summer camps, to camporees, to congresses, to Stormco trips. They were involved with us, and we always wanted them to know that they actually were doing ministry as well as children. They were helping set up welcome packs at camporees at the age of 3 or 4 or 5 years of age, putting bottles in backpacks and things like that. They were involved in putting up tents. So we've taken them on as many ministry trips as we can as they grew up. And as they grew up, at different points in their journey, we prayed for each one of them. We were worried about each one of them at different times. But having said that, we saw the Lord work in their lives. And, you know, I am humbled, and I don't say this proudly, but all the kids have remained faithful to God. They've stayed in the church. They're still praying. They're involved in ministry. They're all trained as pastors. And at the moment, they still love Jesus. And, you know, I don't brag because at any moment things can go pear-shaped and things can go wrong. But at this point in time, we just praise God for their walk of faith as well.
6: Amen. That's very special. So I'm just wondering, is the kinds of prayer that you pray, is it something like, dear God, I'm perfect and my wife's not. Please help my wife to be more like me. What sorts of prayers have you focused on?
7: I pray that my wife has mercy on me as a sinner. She has a lot of patience. My wife, Andrea, has made major sacrifices in her life, in her professional career, to support me in ministry, going to New Zealand for 5 years, coming back to Sydney. We're both from Queensland. We've left our family behind. So we've very much been, I guess you'd say, a nuclear family. She made raising children a top priority. So she stopped working for 12 years when we came back from New Zealand to ensure that through the high school years of her kids' lives, she was there when they went to school, she was there when they got home from school. And we know from research that a lot of at-risk behavior happens between 3 p.m. and 6 p.m. When parents are working. So she was determined to be there, and she was a tiger. When those kids didn't get on that school bus, she was on the phone, where are you? Why aren't you down at the bus stop? And she tracked them in the afternoons. And they were not happy about that, to be honest, but now they look back and they can see the beauty in what she was doing, particularly as a mother. So I've got to give her credit for the fact that while I was traveling around as a youth director, she was at home taking kids to orthodontist lesson appointments, to music lessons, to parent-teacher interviews. She was there doing the hard yards with those children as a mum, and she did a fabulous job of that, Kyle.
6: Praise the Lord. So in summary, those who pray together, stay together. Is that a way to put it?
7: That's a big part of it, Kyle. And the other quote from Ellen White is, God's power plus human effort brings results. We ask God for help, but we do our absolute best as well to be the models that Jesus wants us to be as mums and dads.
6: Amen. Well, thank you for your time, Nick. And I look forward to having you again, actually, next time you visit on 10-Minute Marriage Tips to Keep You Hitched. Those who pray together, stay together. Amen.
7: Thank you, Kyle.
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12: Oh, okay. Israel, I would guess. 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I'll tell you, a cool place is Caesarea Philippi up in the north of Israel. That's where Jesus spoke to Peter, and he said, Peter, You are Peter, and upon this rock I will build my church. And it was in front of this great big temple complex dedicated to the worship of Pan, the goat deity. So you see these most remarkable things, the Pool of Bethesda, the Pool of Siloam, the Temple Mount, and so forth. But any archaeologist will tell you that Turkey is a fabulous place to visit as well. Many locations, but I don't know how you're going to beat Israel. It's all there.
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When every tire we ride is losing air and going flat, when there are miles to go in this day's marathon, but never knees enough to make the finish line, we wonder why our race is all about endurance and little about joy. Ahead of us, some far ahead, are all the ones with bright and shiny faith, so sleek, so well-equipped, so sure. And we imagine this is how they always race, because of gifts not given us.

Weakness and doubts don't ever mean we are disqualified. For the race is not to the swift, nor the battle to the strong, nor bread to the wise, nor riches to the intelligent, nor favor to the skillful. Grace travels with us when we ride or run or walk or crawl. There is no stretch of road on which we ever are alone. So stay with grace.

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0: He speaks of his conscription and abduction into the Hitlerjugend.
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1: Greetings, listeners, and welcome to the program. I'm Phil Pennington, and this is Cover to Cover. Today I bring you episode 10 of this dynamic series where Pastor Doug Batchelor takes us on a journey through the Bible to point us to Jesus in every book from Genesis right through to Revelation. For those who have been following the series, I hope you've learnt many things through Pastor Doug's teachings. I know I certainly have. In today's episode, we continue with the story of Joshua as he leads God's people to face the walls of Jericho. Also, pay attention to the fascinating story of Rahab the harlot, a pivotal character in this story. 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Today's free book is titled Last Day's Events by Ellen G. White, so make sure you stay tuned for that. So let's get things started with a song by the Rupees titled Standing in the Presence of the King off the album Sweet Forever. I'm Phil Pennington, and you're in Faith FM, positively different.

0: 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Join pastor and teacher Doug Batchelor as he brings biblical truth to life in a practical and personable way that everyone can understand.
1: Our topic today is dealing with Joshua, Jesus and all the Bible. And I thought how appropriate that we're going to be talking about a faithful soldier. And we are so thankful for those in our country that have put their lives on the line to defend the freedoms that we enjoy in worship. Can you say amen? We sure appreciate the many who have sacrificed to make it possible for us to have that freedom. Now, when you think about Moses leading the children of Israel into the promised land, you realize Moses didn't make it. Moses led them most of the way and he led them out, but he did not lead them in. The one who saw all of the wonders in Egypt and lived all the way through the settlement into the promised land was not Moses. It was Joshua. And Joshua is going to be our subject this morning. He is, you might say, a neglected hero in the Bible. For one thing, you probably already know this, I've said it many times, Joshua's name, if you weren't looking for how is Joshua like Christ, well, his name is the same. The name Joshua is, we're used to saying the more Hebrew-like pronunciation, more literally, we believe it's Yeshua. And, you know, in English we say Joshua. We say Jesus' name based on more of a Greek and a Latin, Jesu. In Spanish, Jesus, you know, in every language, names are sometimes a little different. Got a boy named George, but in Spanish, it's Jorge. You know what I'm saying? So every language is different. Some people have made a religion now about saying you must pronounce Jesus' name in its original Hebrew. Have you run into these people? They're the Yahweh-only people. And they think if you say it any other way, that somehow that's irreverent. I think, frankly, that's silly. From the Tower of Babel, God cursed the tongues, and we all speak in our tongues. And when the Lord spoke to different people through angels, he would speak to them in their native tongue. You read here in Exodus 24, so Moses arose with his assistant. This is Exodus 24:13. He arose with his assistant, Joshua. So right away, he's the apprentice, he's the assistant of Moses. Now, Moses could have suspected right there from the beginning that at some point Joshua would replace him, which he ultimately does. There was an apprentice prophet that was chosen for Elijah. His name was Elisha. Elisha followed Elijah around. He learned from observation, and then he took his place. Did Jesus have people that followed him around that he discipled to do his work when he was gone? And so, you know, here, this is what Moses did. He's training him. They say one of the best things in leadership is to be training your replacement. Be looking around and training your replacement right away. And that's a sign of good leadership. Sign of good pastoring is that you impart knowledge and disciple others, that the work goes on. Tells us that Moses took Joshua up the mountain with him. Says they went up to the mountain of God. Now, this is a special privilege because you read that nobody was supposed to go near that mountain on threat of death, except Moses was allowed to go up and his assistant. Joshua has a devoted heart. He is devoted to Jehovah. Jehovah's name is in his name. Joshua means Jehovah. Yah is Savior, Yeshua. You read in Exodus 33. Now, this is a verse, most people miss this. And all the people saw the cloudy pillars stand at the tabernacle door. And all the people rose and they worshiped every man in his tent door. And the Lord spoke to Moses face to face as a man speaks to his friend. And he turned again into the camp. Moses turned from the tabernacle. He goes back into the camp, but notice this. But his servant Joshua, the son of Nun, a young man, would not depart from the tabernacle. Would God we had more young men that didn't want to leave church too soon. Even after Moses left, Joshua thought, well, if he's not kicking me out, I'm staying here in the presence of God. He was devoted to God. He loved God. He wanted to be in the presence of God. He liked the things of God. And he ends up, you see that Joshua ends up being one of the most courageous leaders in the Bible. I think there's a connection with his courage and the time he spent with God. Something else you find is that he's also not only a devoted man, he's a faithful scout. Now, many of us know this story where Moses, before they enter the promised land, he picks 12 individuals. And you don't get the whole story until you go to Deuteronomy. Moses repeats it. In Deuteronomy, Moses says, the people came to him and said, send spies. We haven't had anybody been in the promised land since Joseph left and since Jacob left. We don't know what's going on. Things have changed in the last 200 years. So we need to send spies, and every tribe sort of selected one, someone, and Moses approved these selections, and they sent these spies out. It's important for you to know that this was not God's idea in the beginning. When you read about it in Numbers there, it sounds like God's commanding it. Deuteronomy tells us God allowed it, but the people suggested it. So they send spies. Why did they need spies? God had given them the promised land, right? Well, it's not a bad idea to get reconnaissance. But what happened is they picked some spies that didn't have much faith. And as they saw the obstacles, the big walls of Jericho and the giants in Hebron and all the warlike people that were up in the north, and they had the Hittites and the Perizzites and the Jebusites, and I always like to say the termites and the gigabytes and all these bites up there, and they got scared and they came back and they said, oh yeah, the land is flowing with milk and honey. Two of them carried back a cluster of grapes so big it took two men to carry one cluster of grapes. And if the cluster was that big, imagine how big each grape was. They're like plums. And they said, the land to which you sent us the spy is a beautiful land, and here's the fruit of it. That's because Caleb and Joshua were the first ones there. But then the other 10 men showed up, and they gave the majority report. Said, oh, it's a land that eats up the inhabitants. They got the giants that live up there in Hebron, and they got the walls of Jericho, and they've got all these warlike nations, and how can we ever do it? And the people got discouraged. And they said, oh, why'd the Lord bring us out here? And everybody wanted to go back and quit, but not Joshua and Caleb. They gave a faithful report. You read in Numbers 14, a curse was placed on all the unfaithful spies and the whole generation that did not believe. They were supposed to go into the promised land after Mount Sinai, but because there they believed the negative report. Don't let me rush past this. Okay, since you insist, I'll stop. They said, the unfaithful spies, we are not able. Joshua and Caleb said, we are able. They were all church members. 10 of those leaders said, we are not able to overcome the enemy. 2 of them said, we are. That is still the way it is today. People do not believe we are able to be overcomers. They'll talk about the grace of Jesus, but Jesus' name means he will save his people from their sins. We are able to get the victory over the enemy. Do not give all the glory to the devil and how he makes you fall. Give the glory to God. He is able to give you victory over whatever you're struggling against. Greater is he that is in you than he that is in the world. So we still have people believing the majority report, oh, we're not able. We're just going to keep on sinning. We'll just sin a little less than other people. God wants you to have victory in your life. So Joshua's commissioned. He becomes a new leader, and it's his job to lead them into the promised land. Now, you know what Joshua does? He does the same thing Moses did 40 years earlier. He's going to send out spies, but he doesn't send 12. He sends 2. How did Jesus send people out? 2 by 2. He sends these 2 spies, or 2 messengers from Joshua, and he handpicks them. They're not voted. They are selected based on their courage and faith. And he sent it. We know the name of one of them was probably Salomon. We learned in our last study, he's the one who married Rahab, and they had a boy named Boaz who married Ruth. So we don't know the name of the other spy. They go and they cross the Jordan River. And when you first read this, and this is in the book of Joshua chapter 2. Now to get through Joshua, I'm going to have to tell you, I'll read you a couple of select verses, but there's a lot of material. When you get into Joshua chapter 2, it says they came and they stayed at the house of Rahab the harlot. And when people first read that, they think, that doesn't look like they're on church ministry. And why did they do that? But they wanted to go where they knew that, first of all, nobody's going to ask questions. They wanted to know where there's a lot of information of what's happening. Rahab operated an inn on the wall, and they had a quick way of escape if they needed to, and that's where they could find out, get intelligence on what's going on in the city. Rahab recognizes that they're Israelites. And when the king comes, because he's heard word that some young men are asking questions and they have a Hebrew accent, he wants to arrest them. She puts her life on the line to protect them. And they make a covenant with her. They say, okay, because you've done this, it'll be our life for your life. That's the gospel in a nutshell. Jesus is my life for your life. They said, but here's the deal. Take this red rope that you're going to use to let us down the window. Hang it in your window. So when Joshua comes, Joshua's coming. We don't know the day or the hour, but Joshua's coming. And he's going to take possession of this land. Everyone in the house with you with a red rope will be saved. Now, some time goes by. Rahab's inviting people into her house. In the meantime, God now gives Joshua some very interesting instructions. He says, it is now time for you to cross over. By the way, in the closing message of Joshua, there are 3 bodies of water. that are mentioned. The Hebrews are known as a people. The word Hebrew means from over the river, or the one who has crossed over. Did you know that? Based on the name Eber, who was one of the descendants of Noah. And Abraham crossed the Euphrates when he left paganism. When they came out of Egypt, they crossed the Red Sea. When they entered the Promised Land, they crossed the Jordan. Joshua references those three rivers when the children of Israel, in his closing message to the children of Israel, representing their deliverance. God delivers them. The Jordan is a symbol of baptism, and the Jordan is also a symbol of death, burial, and resurrection, which is a type of baptism. He says, I want you to break camp. All the soldiers are to muster. Everyone is to get the tabernacle together. All the priests would assemble that. And I want you to get in order. They had traveled so many times. They had this down like clockwork for 40 years. They had been breaking camp and pitching camp and breaking camp and pitching camp. And they start their procession, very clean, orderly parade. And the priests go out in front. And contrary to most of the pictures you see, it shows four guys holding the ark. The Bible says the poles of the ark were very long. That's because they had three men on each pole, 12 priests carrying the ark. And they went out in front of the children of Israel, and they came to the Jordan, and Joshua said, God told us to cross over. Well, it's springtime, and it's flooding. Now, when they first left Egypt, God had to part the Red Sea before they stepped out. Now he wonders, have you learned anything? And so the priests put their feet in the water. You'll often hear that expression, don't be afraid to put your feet in the water. God does things when you step out in faith. And they put their feet in the water, and the waters started to wall up. Now, when they went through the Red Sea, it walled up on both sides. Now, when they go through the Jordan, it walls up just on the side coming downstream. The rest of it runs off to the Dead Sea. And it's like it hit a big piece of glass, like an aquarium wall. And I always like to imagine that there were fish in the river that were watching all this happen, and were wondering what's going on. And the priests walk off into the middle. The Bible says the Lord dried the ground. So he creates this, you know, pathway that may be 100 yards wide because there's like 2 million of them. The priests stand there in the middle, and all of the nation crosses over. Everybody going from the wilderness to the Promised Land must pass in review of the ark. What is in the ark? The law of God. The Bible says we will all be judged by the law of liberty. And then James tells us in the same book that the law of liberty is the Ten Commandments. He names two of the Ten Commandments. It's a law of liberty for those who keep it. The Bible says we are all judged according to our works. As soon as they cross then, before the priests come out of the river, Joshua makes an interesting request. God tells them, get 12 strong men to lift a stone out of the riverbed where the water's not running. And they pick up the biggest stones these young guys can carry. And they were masons, some of them in Egypt, so they're probably pretty strong. And they got these big stones. They make an altar of 12 stones. They bring it up the riverbank as a memorial. And the other thing that happens here, it says they were circumcised because they had not been practicing circumcision from the time of the rebellion 40 years earlier. And now that they're entering the Promised Land, they renew the covenant. Now, it's interesting. When Moses was entering Egypt to be used of God to bring the people out of slavery, there's a really strange experience. You can read about this. Exodus 4, verse 24. Moses is going to talk to Pharaoh to say, let my people go. But before he crosses the Red Sea to go talk to Pharaoh, it says, it came to pass at the encampment that the Lord met him and sought to kill him. Now, when the Bible says God sought to kill him, it doesn't mean God swung at him and he missed. God doesn't miss. God really wants to kill you. He will hit you. It means his life was in jeopardy of being lost. Why? It says, then Zipporah, his wife, took a sharp stone and cut off the foreskin of her son. They had neglected to circumcise one of their sons. And Moses had two sons. God said, Moses, I'm calling you to lead this people in the covenant of Abraham. You know about being circumcised. You circumcised one son, but maybe there was an argument with him and Zipporah. We don't know the backstory. She might have thought it was barbaric, and he's not doing it. And he said, look, how are you going to lead the people in this covenant if you're not practicing it in your own family? That truth should haunt every minister. You ever heard the expression, practice what you preach? It haunts me. It ought to haunt every Christian. If you're going to witness to others about following Jesus, should you follow Jesus? And they also keep the Passover. You notice they kept the Passover when they came out of Egypt? Now as they're entering the Promised Land, they're at the Jordan River. They celebrate the sacrifice of the lamb. Once again, who does that lamb represent? Jesus. So, I really like this next spot. Now Joshua is getting ready to lead the people as a general against the enemy Canaanites, the Amorites. Here's where Joshua meets Joshua. You read about this here. It says, it came to pass when Joshua was by Jericho, he lifted up his eyes, and this is Joshua chapter 5, verse 13. I forget. Some of you are following me. It says, he lifted up his eyes, and he saw this commander, this warlike individual. And it says, are you with us or are you with our enemies? He said, no, but as commander of the army of the Lord, I have come. So Joshua says, are you with us or are you against us? Didn't Jesus say, if you're not with me, you're against me? It's almost the same phrase. And he said, take your shoes off your feet. Now some people say, well, this was Michael the archangel. Are we supposed to worship angels? No. And John tried to worship an angel. The angel said, don't do that. Stop it. We do not worship angels. We only worship God. Can you say amen? Does it tell us in Hebrews that the angels worship Jesus? Yeah. So when people tell you Jesus isn't God, the Bible says thou shalt worship the Lord God and him only shall you serve. We are commanded to worship Jesus. Jesus is God. People are always trying to undermine that very important truth. Sometimes the Old Testament has these Christophanies where Christ appears to his people in his pre-incarnation state. He appeared to Abraham. Amen? Abraham called him Lord. He's the Lord. He's the one who wrestled with Jacob. Jacob said, I've seen God. And Manoah and his wife, they said, we've seen the Lord. We're going to die. So Christ would sometimes appear in the Old Testament. And here he appears to Joshua, who's going to be leading armies. And he appears as the leader of God's army. This is the one who fought with his angels against the dragon in heaven. And he won. Michael, Christ. So Joshua meets Joshua here. And he's got a drawn sword in his hand. What does Jesus use to defeat the enemy? It's the sword of the Spirit, which is the Word of God. The Word of God is quick and powerful and sharper than any two-edged sword. Jesus appears in Revelation. He's got a sword, a two-edged sword coming out of his mouth. I hope everyone knows that's a symbol. When Jesus comes, he's not going to have a big dagger coming out of his head. It's a symbol for the Word of God. So here Michael appears. He's got what? He's got the Word. How do we defeat the enemy? The Word of God. How did Jesus fight temptation? The Word of God. He said to the devil, it is written, it is written, it is written. And man doesn't live by bread alone, but by every word. You and I need to fortify our minds with the words and the promises of God. So when we're tempted, thy word I have hid in my heart that I might not sin against thee. Can you say amen? If you are easily overcome by temptation, it could be you are not basking in the Word. We need to be saturated with the Word of God. Make it part of your daily regimen to read the Word. So now Joshua, after this encounter, he said, I'm going to give you victory. Here's the battle plan. No general has ever done this before. I want you to get the whole army, and I want you to march them up to the walls of Jericho. Don't say a word, just march. Boom, boom, boom. And I want you to have seven priests with seven trumpets out in front with the ark. And the priests are to continually blow the trumpets. Their puckers must have been sore at the end of that day. They're to blow on these ram horn trumpets. And when you come up to the wall of the city, before you get within firing range, I want you to make a right turn. And then I want you to make a complete circuit around the city of Jericho. Those walls that everyone thought were so hard to conquer. Now, what do you think is going on inside the city with the Canaanite soldiers? They're pretty nervous because they saw these men are being fed with heavenly bread. They saw their camp glowing on the other side of the Jordan. They saw the Jordan River part for them. They knew they had defeated the Egyptians. They knew they had defeated Og of Bashan. And they said, these people have got power with them. What are they doing? Now the army, you know, 600,000 men come marching towards them and they take a turn. They go around the city silently marching. Boom, boom, boom, boom. Ground shaking. Trumpets. I do that for effect to wake up anybody who might be sleeping at this part in the sermon. They go around the city, just the trumpets blowing. They're going, what is this? It's some kind of psychological warfare. And they leave. They come back a day later. They march around the city and they leave. And they come back a day. First day they thought maybe they got scared and left. They saw the walls, but now they're back again. And then they're back the third day. How many times did they march around the city? 13 times. Oh, I love that because it always tricks people. They went around the city one time for 6 days, then seven times on the seventh day. Now, when it says the seventh day, it's not talking about the seventh day of the week. People say, Pastor Doug, that doesn't look like very good Sabbath keeping to tell them to go conquer the city and kill everybody on the Sabbath day. That wouldn't be very restful. It doesn't mean that's the day they did it. It means there were 7 days of marching, the seventh day of sequential marching. They may have started on a Tuesday. But now some of you are thinking, but that still means if they marched 7 days sequentially, that one of those days was the Sabbath. That's right. And all that was is a Sabbath walk in special music. There's nothing wrong with that. They just walked around the city and came back again. And he's God. Can God do that? Yeah. So, but then that following Wednesday, which was the seventh day, they marched around the city 7 times on the seventh day. So far, the men have not been allowed to utter a word. Joshua said, don't let a man say a word. Now, what do you think is happening in Rahab's house at this point? She's having lots of people knock on her door. She said, the only way anyone is going to survive is if they're in my house. You've got to be in the house with a red rope. I have a covenant with Joshua. If you're going to make Joshua's coming, does Revelation talk about 7 trumpets? And so then Joshua gives the signal and he says, shout. They all stop and they shout. And those men have been resting their voices, waiting to shout. You got 600,000 men shout. I love to hear a good male choir with, you know, like 80 men. And yeah, it just resonates. And they shouted and the priest blew the trumpet. Now, I don't think it was the soldiers that brought down the walls. I think it was the angels of God. They all shouted. Those walls that everyone thought was impenetrable, they fell down flat. They all fell in except one little section of wall, because it says Rahab's house was in the wall. It's got a window with a red rope and a lot of very anxious people in that hotel. Then Joshua has his greatest battle. You know, he forgives the Gibeonites because they make a covenant with them. That angers all the other nations. The Bible says all the other nations gather against Joshua like the sand on the seashore. And Joshua has to bring Israel. He says, do not be afraid of them. God says, I'm going to give you the victory. All the nations finally come into this one massive battle against Joshua. And Joshua prays during that battle, and the sun stands still. He has power over the elements, and the moon stands still. Joshua prays, and the river stops walking. You know what the disciples said about Jesus? Even the elements obey him. Jesus is seen in the story of Joshua. Joshua 23, verse 14. Behold, this day I am going the way of all the earth. Like Moses, God's workers go to their rest, but his work does not stop. Joshua is concerned about the people. And you know in all your hearts and all your soul that not one thing has failed of everything that God has promised you. Not one has failed. All has come to pass. You know, Jesus said, heaven and earth will pass away. My words will not pass away. And then verse 15, if it seems evil for you to serve the Lord, choose for yourself this day who you'll serve. But as for me and my house, what? We will serve the Lord. And Joshua gives that same challenge to you and me. You know, Joshua saw stuff so amazing. You think about it. One of my favorite characters from history is a guy named Patrick Gass. Patrick Gass. Patrick Gass knew George Washington. He knew Thomas Jefferson. He was invited to go on the Lewis and Clark expedition. He was a soldier and he was an expert carpenter from Scottish background. Went all the way from the East Coast to the Pacific Ocean, one of the first people to see it. Came back, continued living, outlived Jefferson and Washington. He knew Daniel Boone. He lived on and he knew Davy Crockett, knew Abraham Lincoln. When he was in his 90s, he offered to fight in the Civil War. Fought in the War of 1812, lost an eye, married a gal at about 65, outlived her, had several children. Can you imagine one person having that much history wrapped up in their life to see all of that in one lifetime? Think about Joshua. To live as a slave in Egypt, to see all those plagues, to live through that wilderness experience, see all those miracles, the provision of God, to see the miracles of victory and going all the way into the promised land. Few people have that experience to know so much. The only one I know who knows all is Jesus. Amen.

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I'm Phil Pennington, and thank you for spending your time with me today here on Faith FM. 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
9: You know, Janet, I have to say, I've just been so amazingly enriched by your testimonies, by the experiences you've had, and that's the reason why we're talking about overcoming setbacks in life. Tell me a little bit about what kind of work you're doing that keeps you so busy.
10: Well, we work for our World Church, the General Conference, and Jerry's a ministerial secretary, which is a pastor to the pastors, leads out in that ministry around the world.

0: feel that's what motivates you? Because when you speak, you definitely don't look shy to me at all.
1: Yeah. No, that definitely motivates me. And it's a lot of prayer, a lot of praying for the Holy Spirit to work. And I have a lot of faithful prayer partners that pray.
0: For someone who's describes himself as shy or someone who's an introvert, you would think that person would just be taking a back seat, but you're not doing that at all. So what got you started on this journey?
1: God. What I found for myself and for many others is if you're spending quality time with God every day, He will push you towards the ministry He wants you doing. And God has totally pushed me into what I'm doing. And it's a blessing. I mean, I've enjoyed it. It's good, but it's definitely His doing. It's not something I ever asked for or wanted.
0: God works, you know, in mysterious ways. He talks to people in different ways. But why specifically to start talking and start speaking about prayer? I mean, how did this even begin?
1: Well, see, I was converted. You know, I was married to a pastor, to Jerry, but I wasn't doing well spiritually. You know, I had tried to, I knew I needed to spend time with God, and I would try to, but I would fail and, you know, get too busy, and then I'd beat myself up because I didn't do it, and then I started doing it, and it was going better, but then I developed this bitterness, resentment towards somebody who hurt me, and I didn't realize it at the time, but that caused my experience to dry up. God was trying to get me to deal with it, but I didn't, and I just tried to push it away. I didn't want to try to resolve things with a person because I really didn't like them after what they'd done to me. And so God, that just causes you to dry up spiritually. You know, it causes, you don't sense God speaking to you anymore. The Bible gets boring, and I didn't feel like my prayers were going higher in the ceiling. And I got very depressed, and I just didn't even want to live anymore. And I got to the point where I didn't think God could save me. Just, I was miserable. But my husband became like a president of the church work in a certain area. And it was people there decided that they should pray for us. And they committed because of a speaker getting them to. And the speaker was talking on the Holy Spirit and how important it is we pray every day for the Holy Spirit. And he got these people to commit to pray for Jerry and I as their new leaders and to pray for the Holy Spirit in our lives. And I'd have these people coming up and telling me this, we've committed to pray for you and Jerry. And I thought, oh, thank you. That's nice. You know, but privately inside of me, I'm thinking, big deal. So they're praying. What good does that do? You know, I've tried prayer. It didn't work for me. And I'd meet these different people in different churches because we travel around to different churches every weekend. Somebody somewhere would come up to me and say, we're praying for you and Jerry. And I would say, oh, thank you, but I didn't think much of it. Couldn't tell them my life's a mess. But 2 years later, it's like God just started moving on me a powerful way and changing my life and got me to start spending time with him again and got me to resolve this bitterness in my life. And I started once again, you know, spending time with God, and I'd take my Bible and I'd say, God, this book's boring. It's hard to understand. I said, Lord, I need the Holy Spirit to make it meaningful, to speak to me. And it took several weeks. I kept telling God, I'm going to commit this time to you every day, but I don't know what to do with it. And God just gradually led me how to spend the time with him. And after about 3 weeks, it became so meaningful. And I got to the point where I just literally lived my life around spending time with God, you know, just making sure got to bed early enough so I can get up before I have to work to spend the time. There's nothing like God. I didn't realize he could be so intimate and personal.
0: Now tell me about some of the setbacks you may have experienced in the journey of prayer, and not just prayer, but just in terms of doing work for God. Do setbacks, should they derail you in your life, or should they actually make you more resilient? You know, how did you respond to setbacks in your life?
1: Well, they can derail you. To me, any kind of setback is best handled if you are spending time every day in the Bible, getting to know God. That gives you the ability to handle anything that's coming. If I don't have that time with God every day, and then I get hit by some trial, some problem, you know, I melt, I fold, I can't handle it. But when you've got that close connection with God, you know he's there. You know he's going to see you through. So, and you know he's

0: not going to let you be destroyed by it. But the biggest, my major setback, you know, that happened was years ago. I was married to another pastor, and he suddenly died one day in a swimming pool accident. And I, you know, I'm a young mother with a little toddler, and it was just a real shock. And we had, you know, called an ambulance, rushed him to the hospital, and I just kept praying. I said, God, I know you're not going to let him die because we're just starting in ministry together. I've got a little boy to raise. I know you're going to bring him back to life. But he didn't. The doctor told me there's nothing we can do. You know, he's gone. And I am just so thankful for God's word, the Bible, because what came into my mind when that doctor said that was a verse, a Bible text. And it was, and at that time, I couldn't tell you where it was found, but it was all things work together for good. And I started saying it out loud, all things work together for good. And also what came to my mind in, you see, God had been working on me the last couple of years before this happened, that I needed to learn not just to praise and worship him and give him thanks for positive things, but I needed to do it in the bad things, the trials, the problems, and basically to surrender and trust that trial or problem to God. And it took me a while to be willing to do that because I thought, you know, it's the evil one that causes problems. Why should I thank God for this problem in my life? It didn't make sense to me. But in James 1:5, you know, it says, consider it pure joy, my brethren, when you encounter various trials. And you think about the trials, things in your life, do you consider it pure joy? You know, I didn't. And I thought James was crazy for writing that. Or Philippians 4:4, it says, rejoice in the Lord always, always, with everything. And no, it just didn't make sense to me. And then 1 Thessalonians 5:18, give thanks in all circumstances, for this is God's will for you in Christ Jesus. It says all circumstances. In Ephesians 5:20, always giving thanks for all things. And it took me a while to really understand or be willing to even do this, because I thought it was crazy. But God wouldn't leave me alone on it, kept after me till I finally started trying it. And with small things that happen and all. And I found it really made a difference. It's like God's power is just unleashed on you. And God brings victory out of whatever the problem is. Not necessarily that he'll change the problem, the trial, but he somehow brings a victory out of it. And so this had, I'd started doing this some time before. And so when my husband died and that verse came to mind, all things work together for good, I thought, okay, this is what I'm going to do. I'm going to just choose to thank and praise God. Not that my husband had died. I loved him very much. But the fact that he had allowed it, God could have stopped it. He's all sovereign. And I chose to start just thanking and praising him. God, I understand this. It's confusing. I don't know why you would let this happen. We just started ministry together. I've got a little boy to raise. But I choose to surrender it to you, and I choose to praise you. I just saw miracle after miracle happening, and just this surge of peace and joy come over me during this time. And, I'm not saying in this that we shouldn't grieve and weep over our loved ones. There's a grieving process that you need to go through. But I went through it differently than a lot of people do because I chose to surrender it to God. I chose to give him thanks and praise through it all. And just, he did miracles that were just amazing for me.
1: Now, that's pretty incredible because to me it's counterintuitive in a sense that yeah. When people are going through struggles, they're not going to be claiming promises like you were, and not to that extent anyways. You know, we go through all kinds of trials and setbacks. People could lose their jobs. You know, the worst thing that could happen to them is maybe getting a speeding ticket, you know, and people just break down in their lives and experience depression and trauma and all mm-hmm. this kind of things. And some people have gone through pretty serious issues too.
0: Yeah.
1: Your testimony and what you've experienced is pretty dramatic. It's not something that would normally come in people's mind. why do you think you experience that and start to read the Bible more when other people may start doubting God more in those circumstances?
0: That's a good question. I think it's because I did know the Bible. I did know that I could trust God. And because of what I had experienced in choosing, in the past, choosing to praise and give Him thanks. And I think it really came out of a relationship with God that I knew I could trust Him, even though I didn't understand.
1: So you don't have to fully understand God in order to be willing to hold His hand or be willing to trust Him?
0: No. Yeah. No. The more I read the Bible, the more I get to know what a God of love we serve. And that he's not going to harm me. You know, in Jeremiah 29, it says, you know, He has a plan, a purpose for our lives, and not to harm us, but to prosper us as we seek Him, as we seek His face. And I've just found that so true in my life.
1: So where do you say Janet is from the age of 28, when you first had that massive setback in your life, to where you are now in your life?
0: Well, it continues to deepen. And, you know, I'm not always able, when a setback, as you call it, or a trial hits, I'm not always right away start thanking the Lord for it or praising Him. Sometimes I get really upset. But then I will just determine, I choose to thank You for what You've allowed in my life right now. I don't like it. I don't understand it. But I choose to be obedient to thanking and praising You. And in the book of Hebrews, it talks about to offer sacrifices of thanksgiving to God. To me, it's a sacrifice to thank God for some trial that I don't want in my life. But I just found it such a blessing if I choose to do that. But you see, this happened before the story that I shared before about, you know, my spiritual life drying up because of bitterness and resentment. And what I found is, you know, I was growing spiritually through my husband's death. God just blessed me in so many ways. And even he was working on taking care of me and my son before we knew we had a problem. My parents had moved into a place that they'd had built. And they were going to build a small house because it was the two of them, but they ended up feeling impressed to build a bigger home, and they didn't know why. And so they built a little bit bigger house, and they were kind of embarrassed that they had a bigger house because it's just the two of them. And they move into it going, why do we have this bigger house? But 9 months later, my husband dies, and they knew why they had it. It's like, even before I knew I had a problem, God was working on the solution for it. We serve an amazing God. You know, we tend to worry about the future or regret the past and all, and worry about what's going to happen. But God's going to take care of us. God's already got a plan. Our job is just stay close to Him and know Him. But what I was started to say before, I think I got sidetracked, is, you know, I had this close relationship with God, and He blessed me through this terrible trial of my husband dying. But then later, after I married to Jerry and all, I go through this real spiritual drought, dry time, and just didn't want to live anymore. And I just didn't think there was any hope for me. Why did that all happen? I believe it happened because of the bitterness, resentment I had towards someone. And it caused me to just dry up spiritually, even though at the time I didn't realize it. And God was after me to ask forgiveness of this person who had hurt me many times. But I didn't want to do that. I thought, what do I need to ask forgiveness for? They're the ones who've done stuff to me. And I just resisted that. And every time I'd spend time with God and would have a time of confession, confessing my sins, this same thought would come, you need to deal with this issue with this person. You need to ask their forgiveness. I'm going, for what? I haven't done anything. And they need to ask mine. And it's just amazing when I think about it, that I could have such a rich, deep experience with God and lose it, all because I wasn't willing to deal with the sin in my life. But it's just so important that we let God deal with those things in our life. To me, those are setbacks. You know, when something hits you like that and you don't let God deal with it, it can really affect you in ways you don't even realize at the time.
1: Now, part of your ministry is that you were working in California, and you and your husband experienced some kind of setbacks. Share with us a little bit about that experience in terms of how prayer grew beyond your personal setbacks to experiencing setbacks within the church and, you know, a larger organization, and how you and your husband kind of countered those setbacks, you know, in your case, using prayer, and kind of guiding your husband as well through that experience.
0: Well, we moved to a new conference. I don't know if this is what you're referring to, but we found there was major problems, like with our academy, our boarding school. It was almost $2 million in debt. And the place where we had a camp meeting, they were wanting to shut it down. And they'd already voted, I guess, to sell the grounds, because they said not that many people came out. And the ones that did come out all had white hair. And, you know, they just, it was a waste of money because it cost, I don't know, $100,000 a year or something for it. And so, and there was other issues too. And Jerry's just going, what am I going to do? There's got all these huge, major issues. And I said to him, I said, Jerry, we need to get prayer partners. We need to get people praying. And so he went to work on that. He said, yeah, you're right. That's what we need. And sent a letter out to all the members in the conference through the magazine that goes out. And just in there, he talked about prayer and how important it was, and said, would you be willing to be our prayer partners and pray with us? And we had a little card inserted in there. This is back before you could have done it with email, I guess. And a lot of people responded. We were amazed at how many did. And so we started sending them prayer requests, like, if you believe in our boarding school, we need you to pray that we can get it out of debt, that God will bring us the right principal, because the principal and the treasurer both were leaving. And in camp meeting, if you believe in camp meeting, we're going to have it one more time to see whether this is a needed thing or not. Pray if we are to have camp meeting, that God will just fill the place with people and fill it with God's presence to confirm that this is something that needs to happen. So people started praying everywhere, and the Lord led me too to start having a prayer group that met every week, and we're praying for all this. And it took a while, like with the academy, my husband searched the whole United States over and Canada looking for the right principal and the right treasurer. And he was, I'd see him on his face early in the morning, just praying before God, saying, where am I going to find him? Because he looked everywhere. Everything didn't work out. No, people didn't work out. And then God literally just put the person in his lap almost, who it should be. And it was really beautiful. The guy that came in there, he called for prayer every day at 4 o'clock in the afternoon, said, wherever you are on the campus, stop and pray. Pray for our school. And they did. And God led to the right treasurer to come in. And within just a few years, the school was totally out of debt. Now, the people that, you know, whatever they bought stuff from were just furious at him in the community because they hadn't paid the bills. You know, he had a treasurer that was stuffing the bills in the drawer and not paying them. But within a couple of years, they had it paid off, the debt, totally. It was such a miracle of God.
1: And that's amazing, but the story doesn't end there, though. The story actually continues, and there came a point of time where the ministry and the work start to grow and expand. This is just one situation, but now we're talking about how you start to pray about the funds coming into the conference, and you were wholly dependent on the offerings of the people. You didn't have an extra source of funding that you could rely on. And so tell me a little bit about that story and how you start to use prayer as a means to boldly ask God to help you overcome that setback.
0: Well, what it was that, you know, we were praying. We had a group that would meet and pray, and we were seeing God do miracles in many ways, from helping with finances to just taking care of personnel issues to all kinds of things. But a lot of people didn't really believe it was prayer. They thought, oh, you know, this happened because of this or that. Oh, you did this or that. And I just had this burning passion in my heart. How do we get people to understand that prayer is what makes the difference? Because they talk about problems they were having in their school or their church or wherever, And I'd say, well, have you guys tried getting together and praying? Oh, yeah, we've tried that. And I said, well, tried it for how long? 3 weeks. And I don't know. And they said it didn't work. And I said, well, I don't see a lot get answered in 3 weeks. It takes much longer of praying. And so I just was praying and praying, Lord, what do we do? What can we do to show people that prayer makes a difference? And what came to my mind, and then some of the other people that would meet and pray together on Wednesday, was that we needed to pray for our offering that we took up at our camp meeting to go much bigger than it's ever gone. They had gotten the year before 100,000, but so we started praying for 125,000. We thought that's going to really show people what happens when you unite together in prayer and God answers, that there's a power unleashed when we unite together. So we started praying that, but we didn't tell anybody. It was just this little group that met. But that next camp meeting that happened, the offering literally went like 139,000. And it just so shocked Jerry and everybody else. And when they heard that we'd been praying for this, the people in the audience just started crying and looking up towards heaven and saying, we serve an alive God. Sometimes we get so caught up in just life and drudgery and trials, we don't realize our God's still alive. That really made a difference. But then because of what happened that year, the prayer partners and all was saying, you know, we need to pray for it to go bigger. Because people still didn't really believe, a lot of people, that prayer made a difference. So we started praying, I think, I don't know the exact number, I think like 250,000 the next time. And whenever it came in, whatever we were praying, it always went over that amount. It was never the amount we said. It was always several thousand more. And it the next year, it went way over. So, I mean, there's just an excitement in the audience and with our leaders over what is God doing. But it kept going up. The prayer partners, you know, they would ask God, what should we pray for next? And they started praying for 500,000, but it never came in like at 500,000. It came in over that. Maybe 550,000 or something. And it just kept going up.
1: And then eventually, in the story you've shared before, but it reaches a point where it comes to $1 million. But there's a turning point in that story because God impressed you to pray for something beyond that. Now, you're going from 100,000 to $1 million in offerings. And these are just people giving offerings to the local district and the local region where you and Jerry were ministering to as a pastor of family. What did God actually impress you to do?
0: They were actually pledging. We would just ask them, you know, just pray. We give them time in the meeting. Pray and see if God wants you to give and what he wants you to give. And so we'd have a time of silence and people would pray. Couples would a lot of times pray together about what should they do. And normally, you know, we give through our human thinking, well, let's see, how much could we afford to give? And that's what we do. But when you ask God what you should do, people were giving incredible amounts. They didn't know how they were going to come up with the money and all, but God would do it. And just amazing stories would come out of it. And the funny part is they'd have it paid off way before it was due. And they were so excited about what God was doing that they kept giving more. So like normally with pledges, I think the statistics are you might be fortunate if you get 88% or something like that. Well, for a few years there, we were getting like 111%, which is unheard of, but it's because people kept giving after they'd actually paid their pledge.
1: And so there was a time where you actually prayed a specific prayer. Now, like I was mentioning, it came to $1 million, but you prayed for something quite bold or radical that maybe no one would have even expected or thought about.
0: Yeah, it was 2 years in a row that actually we got the million. And it wasn't just a million, it was over that. I think, I don't know the exact amounts, I'd have to look it up. It was like 1,300,000 or something. It was always over what we prayed for. But what happened was, Jerry came to me and said, you know, what should we set the goal? Because they would kind of set a goal of how much they wanted to raise. And I said, you know, Jerry, you're never going to go, you and the committee is never going to go with what us prayer partners want, because they always were real cautious. They were afraid of it not succeeding. And, you know, they didn't want it to look like a failure to people. So I told him, you know, you and your committee just decide, we'll pray for you. So the next morning in my worship, as I was spending time with God, I said, Lord, what should we pray for? What should be our prayer goal that we pray for? You know, we're not going to tell anybody. We'll just pray for it as prayer partners. And what flashed through my mind was 2 million. And I thought, whoa, can this be God? Is this God? Is this not God? I'm going crazy. I can't tell anybody this. People will think I am crazy. You know, for it to double 1 million, that's just, because money was, the economy wasn't doing that well at that time either. Stuff. And so I started just praying for it in my worship time privately. Lord, if this is really you, you know, will you make it be 2 million? And of course, I didn't have the faith. I didn't really believe it could happen either. But at the prayer group, we met on Wednesdays. I finally got brave when there was just two others there besides me this one time. So I got brave with those two to pray it. And the one guy that was there goes, we don't need more money. We just need people to get out and work for Jesus. So that kind of shut me down. And I never prayed it again with the whole group, because we usually had anywhere from, you know, they could be anywhere from 2 to 12 people there or so. But there's just one little lady, this one prayer partner, we would pray for it just when the two of us were there or on the phone, we might pray for it. And, but when it came to that camp meeting, I hadn't told Jerry about it, that what we were praying. But at camp meeting, we always prayer walked the grounds the weekend before, the Sabbath before, just asking for God to fill the place with his presence. And oh, do we have stories from that? Of people coming to deliver trailers, come on the grounds, and they would talk about it. That when people, church members would call up to rent a trailer caravan, the owner would say to them, you know, my people that I hire to deliver these caravans, they all talk about it. They may be troubled and discouraged and sad, but when they enter your camp meeting grounds, a peace comes over them. And they're just amazed at how they have this peace when they come on the grounds. But see, we would stand at the gates and say, Lord, any vehicle that comes on these grounds for camp meeting, fill it with your presence. But give them your peace. Just may your holy angels work on the people's lives. Bring them joy. And so it was so much fun that people who were not even Christians were actually experiencing this as they came on the ground. And we had a guy actually... a repairman come on the grounds to fix a refrigerator in one of the caravans. And he couldn't quite get it fixed. He needed a part, and he had to order the part, so he left and then came back. And we're talking, you know, it took time. It took time out of his life, his work schedule, to do all this. And he brings it back to the grounds again and gets the refrigerator working. And the woman says, how much do I owe you? And he said, you don't owe me anything. She said, but you ordered this part. You've been out here twice fixing it. What do you mean I don't owe you? Of course I do. He said, no, something special is going on these grounds, and I don't want any money. It was just so many different ways we saw God working with that.
1: When it came to that
0: offering,
1: prayer, yeah.
0: So we were prayer walking the grounds, and we got to this area where we had the young adult meetings. It was up high on the side of the hill. And it was just Jerry, the treasurer, another prayer partner, and me there. And I just, this was normally, for some reason, the place I always prayed for that evangelism offering when we prayer walked. And I just did it. I just blurted it out. I said, Lord, could you make that offering 2 million this year instead of the 1 million? And it's just dead silence. And I opened my eyes and looked at Jerry, and Jerry's just rolling his head, eyes to the back of his head, like, you have flipped out, woman. You are crazy. And the treasurer is just down like this, you know, just there's no amen, nothing. Nobody agrees with me, nothing, just silence. I thought, well, no, I won't do that again. And so we had a prayer team there during camp meeting that was praying for everything, but I did not tell them to pray for 2 million. I never told them because I was afraid. But one other person knew, and we were just keeping it to ourselves and praying together. But the first Sabbath, they took up an offering. As they're taking it up, I was in the back just pacing back and forth of the in the auditorium, praying and praying and praying for God to work. And a prayer partner came down, who was up in the balcony praying, came down. He did not know what we were praying for. He, you know, as far as he knew, it was the million. He comes down, and he says, "Janet, you don't need to worry. God's going to do it." I said, "Oh, it's going to be the million?" He says, "No, it's going to be 2 million." And I said, "How did you know? How did you know?" He said, "Know what? To pray for 2 million. How did you?" He says, "I don't know. God just told me it's going to be 2 million." And I was really shocked then. And so I couldn't wait to hear what the offering was that was taken up that first day. It was less. It was around 100,000 or less. And that really scared everybody, because normally they got in maybe 300,000 or so that first Sabbath, I think. Never as low as it came in that time. And that was scary. And as the week progressed, it still was low. And people were talking about, you know, God's, this was some leaders, you know, God's done this in the past, but maybe he's going to do a new thing now. It's, you know, it's not going to be the same thing. But I knew God was going to do something, because he showed me in his word that he was going to do it. And anyway, when it came to the last Sabbath, we definitely were going to make the million. We were within a few dollars of it. And my husband was speaking that night, and they asked him, as he was getting mic'd up to speak, a man came up to him, a man who never had given to the evangelism offering, comes up and he says, "So how's it going with the evangelism offering?" And Jerry said, "Well, we'll be announcing it tonight." He says, "We're like 998, what would you call it? 998,000. Yeah. And we're within a few dollars of being the million. You know, God is blessed again." And this man said, oh, good. And Jerry said, "Yeah, but we got some crazy prayer partners that are praying for 2 million. And this guy said, "Really? People are praying for 2 million? And Jerry says, "Why?" And he says, "Well, you had told us that we should pray about what we should give." And he and his brother did a business together. He said, "We decided this afternoon we were going to meet and pray about what we should do. But what we were thinking about was that we would give 100,000 on top of whatever came in. We thought that would help you make your million." He said, "But when we met and prayed, we just felt so impressed. We needed to give a million on top of your million. And, but we don't have that kind of money." And so he's thinking, "Whoa, God's really leading here. We need to do this." But he's scared because he doesn't have that kind of money. And he was wealthy, but he was right at that time really in debt on a hospital that they were building. And so Jerry came and grabbed me and said, "You know, this guy's thinking about giving a million. Can you go pray with him?" And I was really scared because, you know, it's intimidating, somebody like that, and I don't really know them. So I went over there to him and he said, can I pray with you? I hear you're, you know, God's moving on your heart about giving some money." So I prayed with him, and I don't know if I handed him a pledge card or if Jerry had already given him one or what, but he had a pledge card in his hand. And he said, "I've got to do this. I've got to do it." And he started filling out, but he's crying. He's weeping as he fills it out. He says, "I honestly don't know how I'm going to pay this, how we're going to do it. And I'm not sure how many months went by." That was like July. I think it was like March or April. I was in a juice place, and my cell phone rings, and it was him. And I was afraid to answer it even, but anyway, I answered it because he never calls me. And I said, "Hello?" And he said, Janet, thank you. Thank you for praying." And I forgot to tell you what he was calling me about praying for. This hospital that he had borrowed money to build was a contract he'd made with the U.S. government to build a veterans hospital. And so he borrowed all this money to build it, and he built it. But then the government, the U.S. government, backed out on buying it. And so he's stuck with millions of dollars of debt with this hospital. He took him to court and he lost. And the lawyer said, "You know, you can't fight the U.S. government. It's just, it's a lose." And so we had been praying for him, and because he tried to fight that, and he told us this. So we had it on our prayer list praying for this. And then later I found out through my husband that he said, "Take it off the list. We've lost. And there's no way we're ever going to get you can't fight the U.S. government. Well, as I prayed about it, I thought, Lord, this doesn't seem right. This man, he gives money around the world helping different projects and things. And I thought, this isn't right. This isn't a glory to your name for this man to lose like this. And so I started, I didn't take it off the prayer list. I told the prayer group, we've got to keep praying for this. So we kept praying, Lord, somehow you can turn this around. Somehow you can do something. We prayed for a long time for that. And so then I did this phone call, and he tells me he ended up taking it back to an appeals court. And this time the judge ruled the U.S. government in, I think it's bad faith or bad favor, and made the U.S. government pay him. It was like somewhere around $17 million for it, which was way more than he had put into it to build it. And also made the U.S. government pay all the court fees and the lawyer fees. So he didn't have to pay anything. And it was so unusual what happened that he said it was going to be written in the law books of history, because nobody wins a battle with the U.S. government like that. And it just really showed up. And it was after that, you know, he's sending a check for that million for it. And the check for the million seems like a big deal, but, you know, it was more a bigger deal to us. The little amounts that came in from the little widows and people that didn't have much income that would pledge. And even though it wasn't as much money, it was just as sacred and just as important as that. But it was just kind of a miracle what God can do if we'll ask him how to pray and let him lead and pray what's on his heart. But it just confirmed to a lot of us that uniting together and praying for what God tells you to pray for, leads you to, really unleashes his power.
1: Hey guys, thanks so much for joining me today. Hope you were encouraged and inspired. You know, through Janet, I realized that your setbacks in life are not there to crush you, they're there to build you into the person you were always created to be. Janet would not be the person she is today if she hadn't used prayer as her vehicle to turn her setbacks in life into setups to bring glory to God. And here's the thing, God is wanting to use your setbacks and turn them into setups for his glory. The question is, what's holding you back? 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
9: Welcome back to 10 Minute Marriage Tips to Keep You Hitched. And that's what I am looking for, looking to stay hitched, learning from my brothers, Dr. Phil.
10: Well, we've got an extremely special guest in the studio today.
9: This guy looks like the guy from that other show called Perfect Storm.
10: Yeah, it looks like him.
11: He's an extremist.
10: Yeah, that guy. We wouldn't get him on, but we'll get this guy instead.
9: Extreme 10 Minute Marriage Tips today. We've changed the name of the show. Thanks for joining us.
10: Yeah.
9: Marriage, spiritual leadership.
10: Look, I got a verse to start us all off.
9: Let's hear it.
10: This is a controversial verse, okay?
11: That's where you bring me in,
10: today's world,
11: it?
10: This is why I got you here, Justin.
11: You're throwing me under the bus here.
10: 1 Corinthians 11, verse 3. But there is one thing I want you to know. Just one thing he wants us to know, right? The head of every man is Christ. The head of every woman is man. And the head of Christ is God. So today we're talking about spiritual leadership in the home. Now, often my wife gets frustrated at me if I don't lead in worship. She really wants me to lead in worship. She really wants to come in and me to be that spiritual leader. She doesn't like to call the worship. She doesn't like to, you know, which she doesn't mind doing the worship, but she really got that deep thing. That's why I wanted to talk about this today, and I wanted to bring the expert in leadership. You lead this whole conference as well as you, I dare say, you lead in your marriage. What is this concept? Because today, in today's world, we've got equality. We've got a lot of marriages that aren't working. We've got a lot of women, dare I say, that aren't letting the man lead, aren't letting the man be men.
11: Is it the women not letting them, or is it the men not leading?
10: This is a very good question. This is my question for you. So what's your wisdom on this, Justin? And, you know, what should be happening? The Bible clearly states that Christ is the head of us. Head of the men. Yeah.
12: But not the women. The men are the head of the women. Is what the Bible
11: you
12: verse
11: guys
12: said.
11: Love this.
10: Explain it.
11: You love it. All I can say is I know my wife loves it if I, like you said, lead out.
10: Yep.
11: If I initiate it.
10: Yep.
11: That we read the Bible. I'm a bit of a Bible guy. She loves it when I do Bible study with her because that helps explain it. My wife's a nurse. She works. So when the kids are at home and I was pastoring in the mornings, I'd have to take responsibility for it. With the kids, we would memorize scripture, prayer. My wife loves it when I pray and I request it. It's a funny thing. I find women in the church are much stronger than men spiritually.
10: Yep.
11: I find again and again churches are filled with women more than men.
10: Yep.
11: The numbers of people that get baptized, the numbers of women is always larger than men. Yep. Generally in our society, the men have let go of the spiritual mantle. I'm generalizing. So when you find a man that will step up, women absolutely love it. To all the single guys out there, If you want to step up spiritually, you make yourself very attractive to a woman.
10: Mm. Yeah, a Christian one at that. So,
11: well, even the non-Christians.
10: How do you? You've got a few men out there listening to this. How do you lead spiritually in the home?
11: That's a big question, really, isn't it? Because
10: where do you start?
11: Having worship as a family or as a couple.
10: Yep.
11: I know my wife loves it. I'm very individualistic in the sense that I like to have my own worship, my own Bible study, and I like my own.
10: Mm.
11: She wants me to join her, and I'm quite content to do stuff on my own, but that affects her. So I think you should share in your worship time. Yep. Would be one way you can lead.
10: Pray together, stay together.
11: Pray together and stay together. It's a funny thing. Everyone will vary on this, but generally men seem to like to do their own thing.
10: Yep.
11: And that's not helping us.
10: Mm.
11: We do have a role in Scripture, it says, and I just find in my own personal journey it's a whole lot better for her. And, of course, therefore, I'm held accountable by my wife as well.
10: Yep.
11: Men need accountability.
10: Yep.
11: Everyone does, but men more the so. And when you're being leader, it's an accountability that comes with that you don't possess when you're just the lone ranger.
10: Yep.
11: And so there's a lot of power in that community of the family, in the community, in my relationship with my wife.
10: Mm.
11: When we have that open journey spiritually together, it brings us closer together in every other area. Now, you know, that it's broader than just worship.
10: That's right.
11: You're generally in your relationship, we always come in as equals.
10: Mm.
11: And we act in respect, but our roles vary.
10: Yep.
11: And it's really easy for me to be leader because I'm just born that way.
10: Mm-hmm.
11: And so my wife will look to me to lead. I love to just take that mantle off sometimes and just say, you make the decision.
10: Yep.
11: I'll just roll with you. And I think a lot of us guys, we're kind of wore out. We're busy. We've got everything going on. We don't want any little extra thing is the straw on the camel's back, so to speak. So we just want to throw that off at home.
10: Yep.
11: That's hurt us.
10: Yeah.
11: So to actually pick your mantle up at home and make that more important than your workplace, more important than all those other things, that you be the leader your wife wants you to be. It's not that you're ruling over some dictator. You're not going shopping. You know, that's not what we're talking about. We're talking about she wants you to lead.
10: Mm.
11: And so many guys don't want to.
10: Mm.
11: They don't want the responsibility. You make the decision. You would do it anyway, you know, and they have an argument over it. Be leader. A leader will always take people with them.
10: Yep.
11: If you're leading in your relationship, your wife's very much on board with where you're going. That's the style of leadership you have. And there's a great misconception that the women's liberation movement or whatever would bring to the table to say men are trying to lord it over their wives. That's not what we're talking about.
10: Mm.
11: We're talking about stepping into a place of leadership. And I have to say to the wives, if you show me a woman that is a dominant figure in a relationship, as in they're laying down the law to the husband all the time,
10: yep.
11: You show me that woman, I'll show you an unhappy man.
10: Mm.
11: Every single time.
10: Yeah, it turns up a lot when you're doing marriage.
11: Boy, oh boy.
10: So, look, somewhere to start, coming into the front. I'll tell you what I used to do is when I've come, my kids are at home and I'm smashed, I'm tired, I've come to the door, I clap my hands. I used to just clap my hands and get myself back into the mode. Now I have to be on. The kids are going to come running to the door. I have to turn up and I plan out the night. So I'd say, okay, we're going to have some dinner and then I'm going to call us to worship. And then, you know, I'll go around and pray with the kids and they'll go to bed. And that used to be my kind of ritual that I used to do it. And I used to have to plan out what I was going to do that night. Otherwise it wouldn't happen. So I have it clear in my head. And it didn't all the time. I just say, can we do worship now? Trish, do you mind reading da da da? It doesn't have to be me doing the worship, but I lead the thing and go, do you mind doing it? Or Poppy, can you do that? Or, you know, my son or whatever it is, can you pray now? Or, you know, it's like.
11: And I was never home at night.
10: Yeah.
11: My wife did the night stuff. I did the morning because I'm out doing Bible studies. Yep. So I was never home, and that's probably bad. But you have to share it. There's no doubt because you got responsibilities and everything. But a woman really loves a man that will lead.
10: And if you're out, ask questions about it. How did the worship go? How did night go? Start somewhere is the big thing. Thank you, Justin, so much for coming in.
12: Thank you, Justin.
10: Yeah, that's been awesome.
12: We have a free offer for this episode as well. That's the book by Nancy Von Pelt called Effective Marriage. If you text the word marriage to 0482 082876, we will get that out to you. That is 0482 082876. Thank you for your time, fellas.
10: Thank you, Carl. Appreciate it.
11: Good on you, mate.
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16: G'day, and welcome to another segment with me, Paul Glover. And if you like the music you're hearing in the background, I would like to invite you to maybe come to my website, which is www.animo, which I'll spell A-N-A-M-O-E, .com.au, and there you'll find more of my music. A thought for today. The setting was in an upstairs room. There lying on a bed was an old man who was dying. And standing around that bed was the old man's six sons. And as the old man looked upon his boys, he had feelings of pride, but also sorrow. Pride because of the fact that whatever they had chosen to do, they had done very well. In their lives, they had been a great success. But there was also sorrow. Sorrow in the fact that while the boys were united in their love for their dad, they had no love one for the other. And as the old man lay there looking upon those boys, he wondered, was there anything he could do to reach out to them before it was all too late? Calling one of the boys to come closer, he told him to go and get six sticks and tie them together into one bundle. Very quickly, the son was back with the sticks tied together. Looking at the eldest son, the old man told him to break the sticks, which he was not able to do. Going down the line of sons from the eldest to the youngest, the same command was given, but to no avail. After they had all tried and failed, the old man then commanded that the sticks be untied, and each son was given one stick. After this was done, the command was then given again for the sons to break the stick. This time, all the sons were able to break the individual stick. Looking at the sons, the old man then made a comment. Just as it took all of you to break the sticks, so be ye united one with the other. In unity you can achieve so much more and be at peace. You know, in the Bible we are told to be united with our Father in heaven. We are told that with Him beside us that we will achieve so much the more. In Psalms 86 verse 11 we read, teach me thy way, O Lord, I will walk in thy truth. Unite my heart to fear thy name. And then two verses down we read, in Psalms 86 verse 13, For great is thy mercy toward me, and thou hast delivered my soul from the lowest hell. In another psalm we read, we are given this truth, in Psalms 25, 4 and 5. Show me thy way, O Lord. Teach me thy paths. Lead me in thy truth, and teach me. For thou art the God of my salvation. On thee do I wait all the day long. When you think about the words that are spoken, the truth is very plain. That when we walk with God, we are in a very safe place.

0: that with God beside us there is nothing to fear, that when we are united with Him, that we are united with the greatest power that we can ever have. Just as it took the sons to unite in breaking one stick each, so together with our Father in heaven, we will be able to break the foe that is trying to tie us down. So friend, why not unite with God today as we pray? Dear Father in heaven, today we wish to unite with you, for in doing this we know that we will be in very safe hands. Amen. Until next time, take care out there, and may God keep you safe in His care. Bye for now.
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6: Welcome everyone to Finding Truth with Pastor Jeff. Pastor Jeff, I was at a university the other day and discussing with some of the students about the Bible, and one young man said he doesn't think that the Bible can stand up today because of science. What's your answer to that?
7: I would say that many people think that. They've been told that. But in actual fact, that's not correct. For example, when I went to school, they taught me that there were four moons around Jupiter. No scientist would teach that today. We know there are 79 of varying sizes.
6: Exactly.
7: Mm-hmm. So, were they wrong in saying that? Yes and no. Well, they were right in saying that there were four moons because that's all they knew at the time.
6: Oh, okay.
7: But they were wrong in the sense that they based that on partial knowledge.
6: Mm-hmm.
7: And that's the trouble with science. We all love science. I mean, where would we be today without science?
6: Mm-hmm.
7: But science doesn't have all the answers because it can only tell us what it knows at that particular time.
6: Right.
7: And that is often very partial knowledge.
6: Mm, I suppose, like, would that be like with DNA? Because, say, scientists like Darwin, when he discussed his theories, he didn't know what DNA was, that complexities that we now see because of the technology we have. Would it be like that?
7: Yes. You see, the exactness of DNA and its precision and intricacy is just beyond what Darwin's theories really cover.
6: Mm.
7: Because they had no idea, as you said.
6: Yeah.
7: And that's why there are many scientists today who really do not go along with all of Darwin's theories. In fact, some would completely reject Darwinism. Because they've been proven incorrect. So it is with science. The more we discover, the greater the telescope or the greater the microscope, we're learning new things that we didn't have access to years ago.
6: And so in terms of the Bible, where does that leave us then?
7: The problem is this. To be certain of anything, you'd have to know everything. But none of us will ever claim to know everything,
6: except
7: would we?
6: Except God.
7: No, except God. Mm. So that's the problem. And to suggest that the Bible is wrong because it doesn't agree with science at the moment doesn't necessarily prove that the Bible's wrong. In fact, I don't know of anything that the Bible talks about that has been proven incorrect.
6: Mm. Thank you. That's a great answer. Thank you for joining us for Finding Truth with Pastor Jeff.
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0: Explorers. We have started a new Bible study series called The Secrets of Prophecy. These studies are taking us through some of the most amazing prophecies of the Bible. Some of them have already been fulfilled. Some of them are being fulfilled right now. And some will be fulfilled in the near future. We will also cover some of the most important teachings of the Bible. 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
1: G'day, Wayne here from the Hope Discovery Centre. 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
2: Due to advanced research in medicine and electronics, an Australian-invented bionic ear called a cochlear implant has given hearing to more than 1 million people worldwide. In Acts 3:22, Peter declared, "For Moses truly said, 'The Lord your God will raise up for you a prophet like me from your brethren. Him you shall hear in all things, whatever he says to you.'" Today, we don't need a bionic ear to hear what Jesus has to say. We should, however, pick up our Bible. God speaks to us through his word. In fact, Jesus himself is referred to as the Word. It's unfortunate that so many today, even believers, fail to connect with God by reading his word. The Bible says that God's word is a lamp to our feet and a light for our path. Why not try to read God's word today and let Jesus speak to you words of instruction, hope, and comfort? I'm Pastor Daniel for Faith FM.

0: 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Today, if you're listening live, is Wednesday, the 9th of September, 2026. If you're listening to this show in the future, hey, greetings from the past, where our podcasts are available every day after our show. And I'm in the studio today with my friend, producer Shell. Good morning to you, Shell.
1: Good morning.
0: And I have a new friend here today. Well, it's not a new friend for me, but it's not going to be a new friend for you, listening friend. And it's my friend, Leticia. Good morning to you, Leticia.
2: Good morning. It's nice to be here.
0: It's nice to have you here as well. It's a privilege. And I'm looking forward to do this show with you. And speaking of which, let me tell you what's coming up today, because we have a lot packed for today's show. In our first hour, we're going to be looking at the first prayer ever initiated by a human being in the Bible. What is that and what can we learn from it? Then in our good news segment, Leticia is going to be sharing with us when hope saves your life. In my current news, I'm going to be talking about why are Australian kids falling behind at school? And it's actually, I think I'm a bit concerned for that. Our interview today is going to be with Jennifer Skews about mental health. She's going to be sharing with us what is the emotional brain, what happens in the left side of the brain, the right side of the brain, all these kinds of things. So if you have questions for that, make sure that you send them through. In our encounter with God at 8 o'clock, we are going to be looking at giving, but how can we plan to give? That's going to be a very practical Bible study as well. This is our 8 o'clock. And of course, in the meantime, we have quiz questions. We have music. We will read any messages that you send us. Look, text us here. We're going to read it. You know, we want you to be a part of the show, listening friend. And we will start, Leticia, as we do, with our with a word of gratitude. So let's start today with producer Shell. Shell, what are you grateful for today?
1: You caught me unaware.
0: Caught me unaware. Oh, right.
1: Even though I know this happens every day, I'm still caught unaware. I am thankful for just fun little games. I played a game with my grandsons yesterday, you know, just learning colors and working through through formulas to try to get to the end of the racetrack kind of thing, you know, but you have to follow your color line or whatever. And yeah, it was good fun.
0: Yeah, I love these educational games.
1: I love educational games.
0: Me too.
1: For kids.
0: Oh, yeah. They're the best. What about you, Leticia? What are you grateful for today?
2: Yeah, I've had like about a total of a couple minutes to think about it. No. Oh,
0: I thought you were going to say I had a total of a couple of minutes to sleep last night.
2: No.
0: Because that's an early start.
2: No, I am grateful for sleep. But no, I was thinking more along the lines of my niece. I have become an auntie in the last 7 months.
0: Oh, and wow.
2: It's amazing. It's an amazing experience just to have this little human that does so many new things. And she loves instruments because my brother is a musician. And the other day she played an instrument with her hands and her feet. So
0: wow.
2: Very interactive.
0: Are we witnessing a new musician on the making?
2: Yeah, I think so.
0: I think we might. It's running through the veins. That's exciting. What kind of music does your brother
2: play? He plays folk music. He plays classical. He can play a
0: guitar.
2: Range. Yeah, flamenco, just about anything.
0: Really?
2: Yeah.
0: Man, that's amazing.
2: So he plays a guitar. He plays South American instruments as well. One called a charango, which looks a little bit like a mandolin, but like smaller. And so she was playing that, like she was literally just plucking the strings.
0: That's so good.
2: And then decided that hands were not enough, so she got her feet in there as well.
0: Well, I cannot wait. In a couple of years' time, we're going to feature her songs here on Faith FM, right, producer Shell?
1: I hope so.
0: Yes, that's our hope. Look, I'm grateful today for thermal shopping bags.
2: Oh, wow, that's different.
0: Yeah, you know these thermal shopping bags, the ones that have a zipper on top and
2: yes.
0: They have like a reflective surface in the inside. Well, yesterday my wife sent me on an errand. You know, she had a few unforeseen situations. Said, hey, you know, Joseph, can you please go to the market to me? I need to buy this and stuff. And one of the things that she wanted me to buy was in the freezer section, which were a plant-based puff pastry that she uses to do plant-based sausage rolls.
2: Okay.
0: And the sausage rolls were filled with a thing, a mix of brown lentils, walnuts, mushrooms, carrots. It was really delicious. And she was delivering a cooking class and she was teaching people how to do these sausage rolls.
2: I would love
0: and everything.
2: To taste it. So
0: look, it was amazing. I ate one sausage roll and then I just ask her, hey, is there more of the filling somewhere? She said, yeah, it's in the fridge. So I just went there and just made myself a big bowl of the, just the lentils. So it was delicious. But that would not have been possible without the thermal bag because I had between the supermarket and me finding my wife, it would be a good hour or two. And that thing just kept the filo pastry, you know, rock solid and frozen.
2: Yeah.
0: So what an incredible thing.
2: That's great.
0: It's good to have them handy in your car.
2: I'm going to remember that. That's a good tip.
0: Yeah.
2: A practical tip.
0: There's a practical tip. And I'm thinking here, hey, doesn't Jesus say that we are like the salt of the earth? We're kind of like the thermal bag of the earth as well, where we're trying to, you know, preserve the goodness.
2: The goodness,
0: that,
2: yes.
0: You know, and take them out of, you
2: yes.
0: know, see the best in people and
2: that's
0: preserve
2: right.
0: that.
2: And, I think and
0: that's
2: be ready to be released as well from
0: yeah.
2: the bag.
0: Yeah,
2: yeah.
0: There you go.
2: Yeah.
0: So there you go. I'm very grateful for thermal bags today. We're now going to be moving on. We're going to be listening to a song here by Caroline Cobb, Turn the Tables. And of course, if you have any gratitudes yourself that you'd like to share, text them here, 0491-064-669. And we will read them on air so we can get a blessing from your blessings.

0: That was Caroline Cobb. We turned the tables. This is the breakfast show on Faith FM. And Leticia, now you are going to have the privilege of participating in one of the most fun parts of the show, which is the quiz question.
1: I've heard that. And now I'm like really pumped and ready to go. This has to be fun. So,
2: yeah,
1: Shell.
2: That's right. So it's a game of speed and wit and everything that you can, you know, put into it. So, and most importantly, of great learning. So we learn a lot from doing our quiz each day. Mm. And we love everybody playing along with us. So play along. 0491-064-669. All you have to do is text in what you think the answer is to this, our first question. When Jesus saw the widow of Nain, whose only son had died, what did he say to her? When Jesus saw the widow of Nain, whose only son had died, what did he say to her? That answer can be found in Luke chapter 7, verse 13. The hosts are not allowed to look that up, but you are. 0491-064-669 is our text line. 0491-064-669. It's only two or three words. That's not it.
0: Okay.
2: But good attempt. Very good attempt.
0: All right, let me try my second attempt here.
2: Not that either.
0: Okay. Well, okay. I don't know.
1: I'm lost. Well, I'm just trying to think and gather my thoughts, but I would love to hear from the wisdom of the listeners.
2: Yep, that's
0: yes,
2: right.
0: Yes, let us know here.
2: They will text you in the correct answer soon, and you'll be like, oh, yeah. Of course.
0: Okay. Look, can I share my answers with them? Because it's going to be a
2: sure.
0: bit of a... So, my answers were incorrect. I first tried don't be afraid or fear not, something like that. And then why are you crying? And none of them satisfied the appetite for truth of producer Shell.
2: That's right, because we want Luke 7, verse 13.
0: So. Yes.
1: So. I didn't even attempt it in case it was just way off, but that's okay.
2: Yeah, well, Scaffy is definitely on the right trail of the sort of thing that he would have said.
0: That's right. Yeah.
1: That's right.
0: True.
1: That's
0: not
1: true.
0: What he said exactly. So.
2: That's right.
1: Yeah. Taking a little bit of creative license.
0: Yeah.
1: But we don't want to do that too
2: much.
1: Yeah,
2: you actually need a combo of both of yours.
0: All right. Well, we'll see. I'll wait and see here. Someone can help me out in the text line because I don't quite know. I haven't read that story for a while. I think it's a bit rusty in my brain. Well, thanks for that, producer Shell and Leticia. So we have been going through some of the famous prayers in the Bible. We're looking to the Lord's Prayer. We looked into the prayer of Agur, which is Shell's favorite prayer. We looked into the prayer of Jabez, which is one of my favorite prayers that I, you know, pray every time that I wake up in the morning. And we're looking at some Bible first. You know, sometimes when you want to study like a Bible topic, it's always interesting to see, hey, what was the first time that particular thing was mentioned in the Bible?
1: That's true. That is always good because you always learn something from the first thing.
0: You always learned something. It's like a foundational stone, and we looked into a few of these. But when it comes to prayer, there's something interesting that happens. There's a lot of firsts. There's the first time that God said something, you know, about humans, and the first time that God said something towards humans. So that's, you know, be fruit, multiply was a blessing. God is the one who initiated the conversation, which means that he's the one, he's interested in talking to us. You don't have to kind of twist his arms. Oh, okay.
1: And I love that. Another he's always prayer. Ready to interact. Like, we sometimes have this perspective. It's like, is God listening? And God is saying, I'm always here. I'm ready for you.
0: Yeah. God is not busy. He doesn't have Wi-Fi signal issues, you know, prayer.
1: That's
0: imagine
1: right.
0: like if you're trying to pray to God in a tunnel and it's like not going up. So that's
1: the shortest prayer, the longest prayer, he hears them all.
0: He hears them all with all the patience and the love in the world. Then we looked into the first time that God spoke like face to face to a human. And he's giving instructions to Adam and Eve and saying things like, hey, you know, don't eat of this tree.
1: That's right.
0: Or, hey, it's not good for men to be alone and all these things.
1: Yep.
0: Today we're going to be looking at the first time we see a human starting a prayer or initiating a prayer to God.
1: Yeah.
0: Guess where do you think it is?
1: I would have to say Genesis.
0: It's in Genesis, yes.
1: Okay, I got the right book, no. Well, I know that in Genesis 4, it talks about how men started to call on the name of the Lord.
0: Oh, yes.
1: Yeah.
0: Yes, that's very true. So that is a very important passage. I'm glad that you brought that up. It's not the passage that I had in mind, but it is a fundamental passage.
1: That's right.
0: Because in that passage here, what do you make from that one? You know, men started to call them.
1: Yeah, it's a great one, because I was at a Bible study last night, and that's why I remembered it. That just talking about the fact that I guess people started to see ruin in the world and started to see the effects of sin and the brokenness that it brings to relationships and to people's lives. And so you see here that there is a lot of brokenness, but at the same time, there are people who are saying, we need God. We need something outside of ourselves to help us.
0: Yeah.
1: And so it says, men began to cry out to the Lord.
0: Isn't it interesting? Because that comes out right after the first fratricide in the Bible, which is a very sad story with Cain and Abel. Abel, who was a man who was faithful to God, he died. Now we have Cain. And Cain is not really a big fan of God.
1: No.
0: But what strikes me in that story is that when Adam and Eve had more children, the first of them being Seth.
1: Yeah.
0: And that's when it says, and from that point on, you know, the name of the Lord started to be called. It's interesting because you'd imagine, why only after Seth? Wouldn't Adam and Eve be calling on the name of God?
1: That's right. Before that. But it sounds like it's more like it is a general outcry. Like it goes beyond them, that people are, that it's something that was already just being noticed.
0: Yeah.
1: Yeah.
0: When I read that, I think there's a few interesting things here. Number one, I wonder if something in the connection between Adam and Eve and God was kind of a fractured. You know, Adam having started the whole human tragedy in the world, I'm wondering if that somehow, you know how he was ashamed of God, he was hiding from God?
1: That's right.
0: I wonder if that continued, you know, if he felt kind of ashamed. But then when the next generation came and they could see the goodness of God, they were not ashamed in reaching out to God. I think that Adam would have been quite a traumatized man.
1: That's right. I mean, and shame is something that we all carry to some extent. And it's something that, it's that belief that we are something wrong. You know, guilt is I've done something wrong. Shame is I am something wrong.
0: Oh, yes.
1: And shame can often be what prevents us from finding our own worth and being able to find wholeness in our relationships. And it affects everything. And so basically we have the first picture of what a negative emotion starts to, how it starts to impact people's lives.
0: I love it. I love that definition between, you know, guilt and shame. Like guilt,
1: that's right,
0: is something that I've done wrong. Shame, something that I am. There's something wrong with me.
1: That's right.
0: That's fascinating. And of course, from Seth onwards, basically the Bible also says, look, there's two lineages. There's like the people who call on the name of the Lord. This is one family.
1: Yeah.
0: One type of human beings. Well, sometimes people say, oh, no, the world can be divided in two kinds of people. You know, those who, I don't know, you name it, you know.
1: Yeah.
0: People use it all the time for fun.
1: That's right.
0: Like people who wake up early, people who wake late, whatever. But the Bible starts with that distinction about, hey, there's the people that call on the name of the Lord and people that don't, that they rely on themselves and their work and their intelligence, their own prowess.
1: And I love that the focus is not people that do right or wrong, because we all do wrong, right? And so this is, so the focus is really that one group realizes just how bad things can get when we don't have God in our lives. And so it's not about simply saying, well, you people are good and then you people are bad, because guess what? We all make mistakes.
0: Yeah, all make mistakes. And look, you know, and we all sometimes do the right thing
1: as well.
0: And, but the thing is, like, are we calling on the name of the Lord or are we aloof to that?
1: That's right. Where do we get our help from?
0: Yeah.
1: And that's really important.
0: That's very true. Look, I'm glad that you touched on that point, because I think this is it's a landmark passage for prayer. You know, that idea of men calling on the name of the Lord. But the passage that I had in mind was in Genesis chapter 9. And verse 26, Genesis chapter 9, verse 26, if you can find it there in your Bible. And the context here is the story of Noah and his family, you know, particularly after, you know, the flood subsided, you know, they left the ark. And there's one thing that happened, one episode that happened, and with Noah in particular, that he, you know, had a little bit too much to drink. You know, the grape juice that he was supposed to drink was a bit fermented. He got drunk. He slept, and he ended up sleeping naked Canaan, his son, he had three sons. Canaan, his son, came up and he started to make fun of his father and to shame him and to make fun to his other siblings. Where Japheth and Shem, the brothers, they realize, hey, you don't do this. You don't make fun of dad, you know, particularly when he's in a vulnerable state. So they covered him.
1: Sure. Yeah.
0: And when Noah woke up and he learned what happened, we don't know who told him, maybe the wife, maybe, you know, some of the children, or maybe he just remembered things. He said something. And that is the first time that we see someone, someone's prayers initiated by a human being and recorded in the Bible. And in verse 26, he said, "Blessed be the Lord, the God of Shem, and let Canaan be his servant. May God enlarge Japheth, and let him dwell in the tents of Shem, and let Canaan be his servant." So this is the first time that we see, this is like a little bit of a prayer formula in the Bible. Yeah. Blessed be the Lord. We don't use that too much these days. I think we kind of fell out of fashion.
1: Yeah.
0: But in the Bible, in Jewish prayers, you often started the prayer saying, "Blessed be the name of the Lord," or "Blessed be the Lord."
1: Although I feel like songs kind of have that as a theme. You know, we hear a lot of songs that have, you know, "Blessed be the Lord," but probably you're right. Yeah. In prayer, it's a little different.
0: And do you know what it means, "Blessed be the Lord"?
1: You tell me.
0: Yeah, you know, it's an interesting. I was looking into that. It's basically a Hebrew way of saying, "Hey, thank you, God." When you say "Blessed be the," it's just, "Hey, God, thank you for being you."
1: Yeah,
0: "Blessed be the name." Or when you're wanting to thank God about something, you blessed. You know, you see one example. For example, when Melchizedek comes to bless Abraham, he says, "Blessed be the Lord God of Abraham." So let's say that you do something kind to me.
1: Yeah.
0: Tisha, I don't know. Maybe one day you give me a ride. I'm running late. My car broke down. You lend me your thermal bag. And if I would use this biblical formula, I'll say, you know, "Letitia, blessed be your God."
1: Yeah.
0: And that ties up with that idea of Jesus when he says, "Hey, let your good works shine before men so that people would look at them and they'll be giving glory to God."
1: Yeah. Yeah. And I also just think about the Apostle Paul, where he ties prayer and thanksgiving together all the time, consistently. Mm. When he greets fellow believers in different churches, he always says, you know, "I'm grateful for you and I pray for you." Or when in Philippians, he ties in prayer and thanksgiving and giving petitions to God. So, it's a good tie-in from the Old Testament to the New Testament that we see that theme of thanksgiving.
0: Thanksgiving.
1: Yeah.
0: And we're going to keep exploring that topic because I think that there's more for us to unpack there. But before we do any of that, did you know that the Bible talks about hundreds of topics? And one of the best ways to address those topics is, you know, if you have like a little guide that organizes different Bible verses by topic. So the book that we're giving away today does just that. It's the Bible Textionary by Noble Vining. It is a condensed guide to Scripture. It makes it easy to locate Bible text in seconds. There are 48 categories. Like, you know, what does the Bible say about love? What does the Bible say about marriage? What does the Bible say about mercy? About, you know, parables, peace, prayer, you know, the topic that we're talking about here. Or even some more in-depth topics. For example, does the Bible say about the mark of the beast or the sanctuary or suffering, temptations? Yeah. You name it. There's 48 different topics. It's a little booklet you can carry it. You can leave it next to your Bible. It's an incredible little resource. How can you get that resource? Well, you can text us here with the code word #text. #text to 0491-064-669. Again, the number is 0491-064-669. #text, and we are going to get you a absolutely free copy, free of charge. It's just going to magically appear in your home at some point, somehow. So trust in us. This is City of Light, Jesus Strong and Kind.

0: That was City of Light with Jesus Strong and Kind. You're listening to The Breakfast Show on Faith FM. Let me just read some text messages that came through before we answer the quiz question. Devo said, today I'm so grateful to the Lord for my third child. She's a Christian wife and neuro nurse who believes it's a privilege to contribute financially to her family. They have two boys and a young girl, so she is happy to work on the second and third day of the seventh day week. Guess which ones are the second and third days? Do you know? Monday and Tuesday. It's easy to know in Portuguese because in Portuguese we call them like that. We call, like, you know, second day, third day, kind of, you know.
1: Yeah.
0: So it's easy. Thank you very much, Deva. We are very grateful for you and for your family as well. We also got a message here from Raylene. She said, hey, did Jesus say don't cry? And I think that can piggyback us into the answer to the quiz question. Is that what Jesus said, Producer Shell?
2: Yeah. Pretty much, he said, weep not or do not weep, so don't cry. Is very acceptable.
1: Well, you have it half right.
0: I had it
1: so
0: half
1: you
0: right.
1: Get points said, for like 50%.
0: Yeah, I was in that.
2: You said, don't be afraid, and then you said, why are you crying? So I'm like, just drop all those words in the middle. Keep your first and second and your last.
1: Extra words. You know, it's the same thing with writing. You know, you don't have to put extra words in there that are not necessary.
0: Yeah, look, I'm a bit verbose by nature, as you probably can tell by now, so. I need some more words than needed. But then Raylene kept going. She said, hey, by the way, could Skeffy share the recipe for sausage rolls or at least the brand of pastry? I'm still struggling a lot transferring to a plant-based cooking and especially trying to make things the kids will eat too. Thanks in advance. Hey, you know what, Raylene? Let me ask my wife. She has the recipe and I can send it to you. But I think that the brand is Borgs or something like that. So you can find them pretty much any supermarket. I know that Woolies have them. Bought mine in Costco. I bought some there as well. So they also stock some. So I'm pretty sure that you'll be able to find, you know, supermarkets. It's called Borgs. And they are
1: I'd love the recipe too.
0: Yeah.
1: I'd love it as well. So, you know, just hand it out widely.
0: Okay. Yeah. Well, if you also want the recipe, text me here and we will send it to you. I'll ask my wife if she can share them with you. And I have a suspicion that she'll be happy too.
1: Okay.
0: Okay. All right, Leticia, let's get back here. We're talking about the first prayer ever, right?
2: Don't cut me off.
0: Oh, am I cutting you? Oh, yes, of course. I'm cutting Producer Shell off. She has something very important to say, a.k.a. Wait. Quiz number two.
2: That's right. So we did get our answer already of weep not or do not weep. For our first quiz question, our second quiz question is a little bit more of a curly story.
0: Okay.
2: What kind of warmth was brought from Shunem to keep a king warm?
0: Say that again.
2: What kind of warmth was brought from Shunem to keep an old king warm in his bed?
0: Okay.
2: Okay. What kind of warmth was brought from Shunem to keep a king warm in his bed? Okay. 0491-064-669.
0: I have that one.
2: Yeah, I will accept that. Very good. Okay, well done. No attempt.
1: Wasn't it a young? Sorry, too soon. Okay.
0: All right. Yeah, so we don't say
1: okay.
2: We want people to play this quiz.
1: Yes, true. Yes. But you asked, and then I was like, oh, yes. Is it my turn?
0: But no, it was not a young goat, if you're thinking about that. It's, even though a young goat will keep you nice and cozy under But probably they will keep you awake at night as well.
2: I got to see quite a few goats yesterday when I was driving home from work. I don't know that was a good thing, though. I'm pretty sure there were feral goats on the side of the road.
1: Oh,
0: really?
1: Well, they could always, like, headbutt you, so.
0: Yes.
2: Like, stay away from my car.
0: But you have to say, baby goats are so cute.
2: They are.
0: All right, so let's move on back to our, with the permission of Producer Shell now that we paid the quiz tax.
2: I will allow it.
0: Thank you very much. The boom gate is open. So, Leticia, so we're looking at this first prayer, right? Blessed be the name of God. I like how this first time that we see someone praying like that, it is like thanking God. Don't you think that this is special?
1: Yeah, it's great. And it's, I don't know, it's very personal and it just reminds us that there's always a moment where we can thank God as well. You know, that we can wait for something special, but we don't have to.
0: Yes. And you know what? Mm-hmm. I love what you said that because, you know, you're mentioning it, we don't have to wait to thank God for something. You know, we can always find something. Because I have omitted on purpose the first part of that communication of Noah, which we don't know if it was directed to God or not. Probably it was, because it's actually a curse. It says here in verse 25, so he said, "Cursed be Canaan, a servant of servants he shall be to his brothers." And then he said, "Blessed be the Lord, the God of Shem, and let Canaan be his servant." Mm. What do you make of that? Doesn't it sound a little bit grim? Like some people can make the point that, hey, maybe the first prayer that we have recorded that has been initiated by a human being was a curse?
1: A curse and a blessing?
0: Hmm. Yeah, what do you make of that?
1: Well, I guess in prayer, we can be honest and real, and we can say both the good and the bad. Like, it's not always just about the good. The fact that you see the Psalms, for example, they're full of laments as well as praise, and God takes it all. So, I mean, prayer is really at its heart about authentic relationship with God. And when we have honest relationships with other people as well as with God, we tell them everything.
0: Look, I absolutely love where you're going with that. I absolutely love it because I think you're right. It's actually, to me, what it communicates is that, look, prayer is supposed to be the opening up of your heart.
1: Yeah.
0: And as you mentioned in the Psalms, a lot of the time the Psalms, they start with a problem, with an affliction, but then they finish up with a blessing.
1: That's right.
0: And, you know, Noah was, you know, he wanted, look, he's a father. Mm. So I don't think that he's cursing his son in that he wants his son to be cursed.
1: That's right.
0: But I think that it's in the sense that says, no, God, can you do something about the character of my son, Canaan?
1: Yeah.
0: Otherwise, if you don't teach him, if you don't correct him.
1: That's right. This will be the natural consequence.
0: That's right.
1: Yeah.
0: He's going to be a father of like a quarter of humanity.
1: That's right. Yeah.
0: And if God do something so that, you know, that very dubious and wicked trait of character of his, which is not honoring his father and mother, will not be the norm.
1: That's right. And God can intervene in those moments. And I think that is what prayer is for as well, that we can intercede for others when we can see maybe they're going down a path they shouldn't go.
0: Yeah.
1: And so it is a way of going, God, you're the one who can step in and make a difference where I can't.
0: Yes.
1: Because we don't always have the answers. And oftentimes we don't, but God does.
0: It's true. And look, I'll tell you, you know what? It really opened my mind in that topic of prayer when I was reading the imprecatory Psalms, which are the Psalms that have curses with them.
1: Yeah.
0: I was like, man, what are these things doing in my Bible? You know, I have some really full-on Psalms, you know? Psalm 109 being one of these, which is basically from the beginning to the end is, you know, David, who's writing that psalm, basically cursing his enemies.
1: Yeah.
0: And I was like, man, but isn't God supposed to be a God of love and, you know, and compassion? But you know what? He is. But there will be moments in our lives that will be cross, that we will be really annoyed at people. And you know what? The best way to deal with these feelings, it's not to curse at people, to be rude to them, but instead go to God and be honest, be real. Mm. And this is the lesson that I've got. You know what? God wants us to be absolutely honest and real and transparent with Him, just like you said.
1: And prayer, oftentimes, when we say those things, God transforms us in those moments. Sometimes we're praying that God will do something for someone else, but by praying, God is actually changing us in those moments. So prayer is not just about what God does for us, but it's about what God does in us.
0: Yes. And you know what? I think I can see that transformation of prayer in that very same prayer of Noah. You know where? Because he starts off saying, "Cursed be Canaan, a servant of servants." And at face value, you can say, oh, you know, who wants to be what is a servant of servants? Like a slave, you know? But then he goes and says, "Blessed be the Lord, the God of Shem, and let Canaan be his servant."
1: Mm.
0: Actually, when you come to think of it, particularly for us as Christians, hey, you know what? It's actually not a bad thing to be a servant.
1: Mm.
0: It's actually a good thing. Yeah. So he cited as a curse, but he says, hey, part of the curse is, you know what? Let him learn how to be a servant to his brothers.
1: Yeah.
0: And I think that when you look into that, say, is that a curse or is that actually a blessing? Because when we get to know Jesus says, you know what? Do you want to be the first among your peers, among your brothers? The first among

0: with Noah opening his heart to God ends up with a blessing in disguise.
1: Yeah.
0: And this is why, look, I learned this. I was talking to a relative of mine, and we were talking about that, you know. And he said something. He said, Joseph, he in his perspective, right, he said, look, I never curse anyone in my prayers. But when I am really, when I want God to do something about like an injustice or like some bad situation, kind of like that Canaan's thing, he says, God, can you please do whatever you need to do to help that person get back to the right path?
1: Yeah.
0: And I like that prayer because when you're asking God, hey, God, do whatever you need to do.
1: Yeah.
0: Well, God has a very wide toolbox.
1: That's
0: of
1: right.
0: How he shapes us.
1: Yeah.
0: And may I just also suggest that sometimes the it's, you know, it's falling off the horse and, yeah. you know, it's one of the most powerful teachers
1: and
0: that God uses.
1: Didn't C.S. Lewis also say that God whispers to us in our pleasures but shouts to us in our pain?
0: Yeah. So we're not wishing anyone's evil, but we're saying, hey, we're wishing that people will get closer to God as urgently.
1: Yeah.
0: Please. And then God can, there's so many different ways. And look, as you mentioned, the best way is if you can get to God by your own spontaneous desire, you know, when things are calm and quiet, just like your conscience taking you there.
1: Yeah.
0: But sometimes our consciences need a little bit of a louder note to awake for the reality of God.
1: Yeah.
0: And look, all of these sufferings and tribulations, you know, in light of eternity, the Bible says they're just nothing. They're like, we're going to forget them. But God uses them as powerful instructors to lead us to Jesus.
1: That's right. They're learning moments. And thinking about my own background before going into a path of serving others, I was a teacher. And we were taught at uni to say, look, any moment can be a teachable moment. Any moment can be a moment where you learn something. And so you are trying to, for yourself, find moments where you learn, but you can also be someone who is a catalyst for somebody else's learning moment.
0: I love it. That's that's powerful. And I think that's a great philosophy to live by.
1: Yeah. Really.
0: Every moment is a teachable moment.
1: Yeah.
0: The other thing that I find fascinating about that, that prayer here is we're talking about, you know, the element of serving. We're talking about the element of being open to God and honest. But one thing that I like the element of gratitude in contrast to a mishap or a curse. Let me explain to you. So Noah was upset that his son did something disrespectful, you know, against him. And he says a gratitude for, instead of just focusing on the negative, he was actually changing his mind to focus on the positive, which is the opposite of that. So instead of, you know, because he could just go bitter, say, God, curse be Canaan and period, go back to sleep.
1: Yeah.
0: He said, you know what, but I'm actually grateful that I do have children that are kind and respectful. You know, blessed be, you know, the God of Shem.
1: Yeah.
0: And we have a game at home that I like to play with my kids. If when they're complaining about something, I say, hey, let's play the gratitude game. So I want you to complain, to still complain, but instead of complaining about the thing, I want you to be grateful for the opposite of that thing.
1: Oh, I like that. You're flipping it on its head.
0: You're flipping it on its head. So instead of saying, oh, I'm complaining that my arm is hurting, I can say, you know what, God, I am grateful for when we have arms that are not hurting, or when our arms are sound.
1: And you know that in counseling, we would call that a reframe. You know, reframing something so that you see the positive rather than the negative. So that's actually a good counseling tip that you're doing in your parenting.
0: Yeah, it's kind of also like learning how to see the glass half full at times. Because at times, like we put ourselves in this downward spiral where we see, and some people really, really struggle with that.
1: Yeah,
0: they see one thing wrong, and boom, that what is wrong in the world hijacks their entire thought process, and it's actually bad for your health. It starts liberating all kinds of stress hormones that are going to make your blood more acidic.
1: It's true.
0: Cause all kinds of problems.
1: Sometimes we are our own worst enemies. We take ourselves down by the way we think.
0: Yeah.
1: And when how we think is such an important part of life. And if we can turn it around and find the good, it can then lead to a channel of blessing for the rest of the day.
0: And not only to us, but to those around us.
1: Exactly.
0: Because our mood will influence those who are around us. Yes. How many times we've entered into a room and there's someone grumpy there and you're just like, the whole mood of the place.
1: That's
0: even if
1: right.
0: you came up like really happy and uplifting.

0: someone, it's just like, ugh, it just drags everyone down.
1: Exactly.
0: So we know as Christians, we don't want to be that influence.
1: Yeah.
0: And prayer is the key to change that mindset.
1: Yes.
0: You know, these, and Jesus said that, you know, one of the worst or one of the toughest things that can happen to a Christian, for example, would be is if you're being persecuted because of your faith. I mean, you people are reviling you for no other reason other than because you call on the name of Jesus. And Jesus said, you know, and we could be, according to the flesh, we could just look, oh, you know what, it's God, why me? Yeah. Why now? Why this? Why am I in jail? Why am I being tortured? Why am I, you know, cleaning the latrine with my own hands and all? Why? That's actually, it happened. You know, we had an interview where that happened to someone. But you know what? What Jesus says, hey, when that happens to you, flip it around. Because blessed are you when you're persecuted. Actually, count that as a supreme joy that have been found worthy of suffering for Jesus. Mm. He suffered for you. Now we can retribute that by suffering for him. And by doing so, we're witnessing about the grace of God to those who are so far away from him that are causing all of that.
1: Yeah, and we might be the only Bible that somebody reads.
0: That's right.
1: So, like
0: the only Bible, the only time.
1: Exactly.
0: So there's so much. Look, this is the prayer of Noah. How much could we find in that such a small, tiny thing? And this is what I love about the Bible. I mean, it's a absolutely, you know, inexhaustible source of inspiration, of truth, of wisdom. And look, today I think it was an example of that. We are excited to keep going on and to keep on. And actually, that's the title of this song by the Rochesters. Keep on.

0: That was the Rochesters with Keep On. You're listening to the Breakfast Show on Faith FM. And hey, good news is that we're giving away the recipe, the special recipe from my wife of her, you know, lentil and walnut sausage roll. And so if you have requested that recipe, we're sending it to you by SMS or to your email, whatever you prefer. If you haven't, you know, if you still want it, oh, there's still time. Just let us know here. Also, text us with the code word hashtag text if you'd like to get the Bible Textionary, which is a tiny little booklet that you, it's a companion to your Bible, and it's going to help you figure out where Bible verses are pertaining to different topics. What does the Bible say about sanctification? What is sanctification? What does the Bible say about it? What does the Bible say about the gift of tongues? What does the Bible say about witnessing or actions, works? That and many more topics here in this booklet. You can get a free, absolutely free copy from us here, but you have to do your part of it. And it is texting us hashtag text. That's the code word hashtag text to 0491064669. All right, Producer Shell, the answer to the quiz question, please. We are wanting to know what was brought from Shunem to warm up the, you know, aged king.
1: The aged king was provided with a young woman named Abishag.
0: Yes. So King David was in old age. They found a very young girl to just, you know, to act as a human bed warmer
1: for him.
0: That's
1: right. A hot water bottle.
0: A hot water bottle. Made of flesh and bones. Yes.
1: Yeah.
0: You know what? A lot of Jews look at that as a quite a shameful thing, a shameful episode in the life of David. So see what where he ended up going.
2: Yeah.
0: You know, it's just like, do you want
1: it,
0: to end
1: it,
0: up
1: it
0: in
1: does
0: that
1: say in the passage that it was not a sexual thing. It
0: no.
1: was just a way to keep him his circulation happening.
0: Yeah. But at the same time, I mean, poor girl.
1: That's right.
2: Yeah, know? To be put in that situation.
0: Hey, right. You, come. The king needs you. It was a bit, yeah.
1: Yeah.
0: It was a bit of a cringe.
1: That was the life of the royalty of the day. And yeah.
0: Yes.
1: Even unfortunately, the rich of nowadays, you know, they can very much take advantage of people and be like, oh, well, I'm giving you money. You know, do this for me and do that. La, la, la, you know. So yeah.
0: Yeah. All right. All right, this is Sarah Jewers now, and in today's show, we're covering the When Hope Saves Your Life, Why Are Australian Kids Falling Behind at School? We're going to be talking about the emotional brain and how to plan our giving. Since you mentioned the royals, I'm going to share something about the royals as well. That's something in the news right now. This is Sarah Jewers with I've Changed a Lot.

0: Good morning, I'm Lee Harrison. Another Australian feared missing in Nepal has now been found. One person who was in Nepal and had been uncontactable has now confirmed with Foreign Affairs they're safe and don't require consular assistance. The number of Australians unaccounted for in the flooding disaster has been revised down to 35. The Reserve Bank's deputy governor says Australia's not at the point where a dramatic interest rate hike is being considered. Households are bracing for a fourth interest rate rise when the RBA board meets at the end of the month. Mr. Hauser has told the ABC he understands inflation is hurting communities.
1: People want inflation down. People are furious about inflation. I understand why. It's unfair. It hits people. It hits people on low incomes. It damages price signals. It makes the job of companies difficult. What they want us to do is our job and bring inflation down.
0: The opposition says it'll examine the detail of Labor's digital duty of care legislation amid concern it threatens free speech. Users would be able to opt out of algorithms which drive social media feeds. The government believes the move would help minimise harmful content, with tech companies facing hefty fines for breaching the law. But Liberal Senator Sarah Henderson says as the bill stands, the Communications Minister has far too much power.
2: So what the Minister has said today does not stack up. We've seen what power she's giving herself, and we are very concerned that they are a serious threat to free speech.
0: Two people are now facing an attempted murder charge over an alleged shooting in Brisbane's north. Amy Drew reports.
3: A 24-year-old man was left in a serious condition after allegedly suffering two gunshot wounds in the incident at Aspley on the evening of August 25. Neighbours rushed to his aid, stemming the blood flow until emergency services arrived. 3 days after the incident, a 33-year-old Narangbar man was taken into custody and charged with eight offences. Further investigations led detectives to an address in Griffin this week, arresting and charging a 25-year-old man who will appear in the Brisbane Magistrates Court today. Amy Drew, Brisbane.
0: A second child's died in hospital after a horror four-wheel drive rollover west of Melbourne. A 34-year-old mother and seven children were inside the vehicle when it rolled at Parwyn yesterday afternoon, causing multiple injuries. A 7-year-old girl died at the scene and an 11-year-old boy was airlifted to hospital but died overnight. Five other children and the driver were also hospitalised. Detective Sergeant Tony Gentle says investigators are piecing together what led to the tragedy.
4: Vehicle inexplicably rolled. We don't know why. This is just a really sad set of circumstances. Very sad.
0: And hundreds of flights in Europe have been cancelled after an air traffic control issue in the UK. The glitch with the flight processing system is now believed to have been resolved. This is Air National News. The Dolphins will welcome back several key players for their historic maiden NRL finals appearance this weekend against the Warriors in New Zealand. Halfback Isaiah Katoa says the squad will attempt to stay present in the moment.
5: To be in the finals campaign, obviously for the first time in the short history of this club, is certainly something that I know everyone's proud of and excited for.
0: Geelong small forward Grian Myers says he's feeling good after battling a partially torn ACL this season as his side prepare to take on Fremantle on Friday night in Perth. Myers says he doesn't regret making the decision to cancel a knee reconstruction booked in for April to continue playing.
6: I don't know if it's healed. I had a scan about a month or two ago and it showed kind of similar results. There was differing opinions on that. Some were saying no, some were saying they like the look of it. So I'm kind of, the whole way through, I've just gone on feel, and right now it's the best it's felt.
0: And Socceroos coach Tony Popovich has revealed he turned down a 4-year contract offer from Football Australia to take the team through to the 2030 World Cup. Popovich instead signed a 6-month extension during the World Cup to take the team through to the Asian Cup in Saudi Arabia, which begins in January. Australian Independent Radio News.
7: And in weather, our prayer city, Novosibirsk in Russia, is 29 and sunny today. Sydney is going to get to 20 and partly cloudy. Melbourne, 14, shower or two. Brisbane, 25, partly cloudy. Perth, 23, mostly sunny. Adelaide, 16 and cloudy. Hobart, 13, possible shower. Canberra, 16 and cloudy. Darwin, 33, mostly sunny. And here in Newcastle, it's going to be windy and cloudy, but 21 degrees.
8: 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And we are going to be talking about why are Australian kids falling behind at school. We're going to have an interview with Jennifer Skews today about the emotional brain. In our 8 o'clock slot, we're going to be talking about how to plan our giving, how to give in a structured way. And Leticia is going to be sharing with us a story about when hope actually saves your life. But before I get into any of that, I'd like to ask producer Shell to let us know what is the first quiz question for this segment.
7: The only quiz question for this hour, but it is a who am I?
8: Okay.
7: I was not content to leave the promised land filled with giants. Even in my old age, I took my family and claimed victory over the enemy. Who am I? I was not content to leave the promised land filled with giants. Even in my old age, I took my family and claimed victory over the enemy.
8: Do you know that one? I know that
7: Did
8: one.
7: Did you show, show me?
8: Yeah. There you go.
7: Well done. Yes. 0491-064-669. 0491-064-669 for you to text in. Play along with us. Who do you think this was? I was not content to leave the promised land filled with giants. Even in my old age, I took my family and claimed victory over the enemy.
8: I can give a tip.
7: Another who am I point?
8: Another who am I point.
7: Okay.
8: So the
7: meaning
8: of my name in Hebrew. Yes, the meaning of my name in Hebrew is dog.
7: Ah, okay. See, this is a Scaffy clue.
8: And it may make you more clueless or not.
7: That's right.
8: Depending if you're like into names like I am or not.
9: Well, if you get this one, then you get a bonus point. Yeah. You get the clue.
8: Yes. Okay. Thank you very much, producer Shah. That was an interesting one. Let's see. Let us know here, 0491-064-669. Now, Leticia, tell me a little bit about your story. So you're saying that hope can actually save a person's life. How is that? How does that happen?
9: Yeah. So we're going deep into the story now.
8: Okay.
9: Okay. All right. Well, the story is about a young backpacker, young German lady by the name of Carolina Wilger. Caught up on the ABC News. She came out just recently. She's written a book about her experience, but she got lost for 11 days in the Wheatbelt region of WA. So 11 days in the bush on her own, wondering how she was going to cope with life and get out of the bush after her van had crashed onto the side of the road. So she literally crashed. She was trying to find a way forward. She heard some noises, went into the bush, and then just couldn't find her way out and was trapped there for 11 days.
8: Wow. It makes me wonder why, you know, in these cases, I think one of the probably safest things you can do is just like stay near or at your van or your car.
7: Not if you're a woman and you hear noises.
9: Yeah, true. I mean, she heard noises and she just thought, well, where do I go? And she kept following the noise and then she realized she was confused.
7: She was following the noise because she heard.
9: Was confused. She was in a confused state and she followed the noise and it just took her deeper in until she realized, I'm lost.
7: Okay.
9: I'm lost. And for 11 days spent, you know, nights and days in the freezing cold weather there on her own.
8: Did she have survived?
9: Yeah. And you would think, well, how do you survive? And so, if you've read the story or know anything about it, like I said, she's written a book that gives you a detailed view, but she basically lived off what she could find from the earth. Like, you know, plants, she would chew plants from the ground. She would even chew flowers. She would eat whatever she could find that was, from the ground. And she would have to wait until there was like rain, and she would drink from the puddles. So a puddle of water, any type of food or water that she could get, that's how she
8: survived. Let's admit, like, it would be very hard because the Australian wilderness, unless you're like a really old expert bush tucker, it is very difficult to find anything that is really edible. There's not a lot of fruit trees laying around, so that you can just grab an apple or a finger lime from, you know,
9: anywhere. That's right. And she was also exposed to the elements both of day and night. So there were things that were biting at her, ants, you know, flies. And so she was scabby. Her tongue got swollen. And when it rained at one point, she just lay on her back and let the water just come into her mouth just so that she could get a bit of water. And so she did what she could to survive, but what really actually kept her going was this idea of hope. And she kept on thinking about, what would my mother say to me at this moment? What would my mother be telling me, and how would she be helping me to move forward? And so the idea of being reunited with her family was what actually kept her going, because even though she found enough to eat and to drink, what held her and kept her going was this idea, I have to survive because I need to see my family. And this whole idea of hope is something that keeps all of us going. We all need hope in our life. And, you know, maybe for those listeners out there who are exploring faith, you know, what is faith, or do I believe in this idea of God? Do I trust that a God cares for me? Having that sense of hope in somebody outside of ourselves is often what we need to keep going, because life isn't just mere survival. Life is also about thriving. And so she thought, well, if I'm going to make it out of here, I need to remind myself with positive messages that I'm going to move forward. And so it was hope that kept her alive. And it just reminded me of a quote that I read precisely on this idea of hope, because, like I said, we need it to survive. And so someone once said, man can live about 40 days without food, about 3 days without water, about 8 minutes without air, but only for 1 second without hope.
8: Mm-hmm. Wow.
9: Isn't that true?
8: Yeah, it's powerful.
9: Yeah, that at the end of the day, even if we have what we need to survive, we are more than just animals or creatures who are here to get from day to day. We need hope and a purpose.
8: That's right. And look, and when we don't have a hope, our bodies might be physically living, but our life actually truly, you know, has ended in despair.
9: Yeah.
8: And the Bible is, I think it's the primary book, primary resource, primary evidence that we have that, hey, hope is a very real thing. There is a God that loves absolutely everyone.
9: Yeah.
8: He is going to correct every wrong that has ever been done. He's going to restore everything that has ever been broken. I actually really loved when you said that one of the things that she would be asking herself is like, oh, what would my mother say to me? Because I have done similar things when I felt lost in my life. Not literally lost in the forest, but lost in, like, you know, in making, having to make decisions. And and I say, you know, what would God say to me?
9: That's right.
8: In that space. And I would say, God, what would you say to me in that space? And I would just like try to quiet myself down and see what what thoughts would develop. Because I learned that the Holy Spirit often talks to us about in that way. When we quiet all of the other voices down and say, God, we ask God a question, and then we wait to see what thoughts will be forming in our minds. And every single time, God will pop up with either maybe a question, maybe a Bible verse, maybe a promise, maybe just a word of encouragement that would just like boost my energy up and take me out of my miserable, hopeless state.
9: That's right.
8: Into a state where now I could actually pick myself up and keep moving forward and do something about it instead of just sitting back and feeling sorry for myself.
9: That's right, wallowing in it. And I think that is such an important trait. And I mean, this story sort of just highlights that we need much more than the bare basics. You know, it's not just about the you know, Maslow's hierarchy of needs. That's just, oh, we just need food, we just need water. We need safety, we need love, we need belonging, we need hope, we need all of those things. And of course, as you mentioned, there's so many verses in the Bible, which is, you know, an ancient book of wisdom that speaks to us today. You know, it may have been written many years ago, but it still speaks to us today, and especially about hope. And there are plenty of verses in there, but I love the one from 1 Corinthians. 1 Corinthians chapter 13, verse 13. If you have a Bible or some kind of device, you can follow. Mm. But it says, three things will last forever: faith, hope, and love. And the greatest of these is love. And I think that, a meaningful existence is more than just mere survival. It is about hope. And if you look at, books that have been written about that, you think of Man's Search for Meaning by Viktor Frankl. And he talks about as well people who survived the Holocaust in the camps and those who didn't. And he said some of them had the same amount of food, the same amount of water, the same bare basics, but the ones that survived were the ones who had hope and a sense of meaning. And so it is pivotal to human existence that we are not just here merely to survive. We were designed and made for hope.
8: That's amazing. Look, I love that message. And there's a few Bible verses that come to my mind. One of them in Romans 15:13.
9: Yeah.
8: It says, may the God of hope fill you with all joy and peace in believing, so that the power of the Holy Spirit, you may abound in hope.
9: I actually had thought of that
8: you
9: one.
8: You thought about that
9: I
8: one?
9: I thought of that one. And then I just went with a more generic one, but I love that one. It's one of my favorite
8: Isn't
9: verses.
8: Isn't it a powerful one?
9: Yes.
8: Because like God identifies himself as the God of hope.
9: Yes, and of all hope.
8: Yeah.
9: Yeah.
8: And that hope is what brings joy and peace amongst situations that would command otherwise.
9: Yeah.
8: By the power of the Holy Spirit, so that we may overflow.
9: Flow. Yeah.
8: With hope. And this is something that we can actually experience every day.
9: Yeah.
8: And that we don't need to wait until we are in a desperate situation to be thankful to God for the hope that we have in eternal life, in the second coming of Jesus.
9: That's
8: in
9: right.
8: In the end of all wrongs, in the end of all pain and suffering. This is something that just by thinking about it just
9: absolutely
8: puts us in a such a healthier, happier, more joyful, peaceful state of being.
9: And certainly in that story, you know, by the time she was rescued by a farmer, she was just so overjoyed that her hope had not been in vain. Like, she had trusted that she would get through, and she did. And you're right, we don't have to wait for something dramatic, but sometimes dramatic things do come and they can be like a jolt of lightning that just repositions us and reminds us that it's time to take a new path.
8: Yes.
9: So it's a great story. Yeah,
8: it's amazing. Thank you very much, Leticia, for that one. And look, if you would like to fill your mind, your heart with hope, if you feel that hope seems just as a distant, vague word, you know what? The Bible has so much to share about us, and the Bible will speak directly to your heart. This is why we're giving away today the Bible Textionary. One of the topics that we can learn is about prayer, promises, hope, and many other topics.
9: And can I mention one last verse, Jeremiah 29:11. I know it's a popular one, but take hold of that one.
8: Jeremiah 29:11, absolutely. So if you'd like to get a copy of that booklet that will help you to get acquainted with the hope that the Bible has to offer to us, text us here. It's free. No strings attached. It's just hashtag text to 0491-064-669. I know that sometimes it's hard to believe that people these days still just give away good gifts for free, but hey, we are one of these places, so take advantage of that. And what we hope that you will be blessed, and by being blessed, you will be a blessing to the world, and we will all be happy. So text us here, hashtag text to 0491-064-669. We're now going to be listening to Gungor with Please Be My Strength.

0: That was Gungor with Please Be My Strength. You are listening to The Breakfast Show on Faith FM, and we are now going to review the answer to the quiz question. Who was the man that, even after his old age, was still willing to battle against giants? Who was that legend, Producer Shell?
1: It was Caleb.
0: Caleb, of course, right. Which means dog.
1: I have a friend, Caleb. I'm going to start letting him know that.
0: That's fine. Which for them, of course, dog was a symbol of strength, you know, and
2: also,
0: loyalty.
2: You don't really want to say today you're a dog.
0: Yeah.
1: Well, if you do it in the yo dog way,
2: dog. In the cool
0: hey,
2: way.
0: Hey, big dog.
1: Yeah, that's right.
0: Yes. And if you're in certain states in the United States, President Trump will say, watch out because they're eating the dog. Had to get that one unearthed. All right, let's move on and talk about some smarter things here. Have you heard about PISA? The PISA. This is a standardized test that started in the year 2000. It was created by a German statistician. His name was Andreas Schleicher, and he basically created a test to see whether a 15-year-old can use maths, reading, and science to solve a problem that they have not seen before. It has become like the gold standard to evaluate how different countries are going. And there's lots of ups and downs. And just yesterday, the results from last year's exam dropped. And not only the exams dropped, but I think that everybody's jaws dropped as well at the result. And unfortunately, they're not good.
2: What was the reason for it?
0: So we're going to get into that in a second. So let me just give you a little bit of a background here. What happened in that story is that all of the OECD countries, so that's like the rich countries, the, you know, the developed countries, they all did worse than before. They are all declining. All the children in, like, you know, America and Europe, even Australia, we're going backwards.
2: That maybe that's attributable to social media.
0: Look, this is definitely one of the things that, you know, has one of the solutions that have been presented. So Australia, you know, we used to really be like in the top tiers back in the days. But since the year 2000, we have only been sliding backwards. COVID accelerated that, but now we still are declining. So in maths, we are down about 10 points from 2022. Reading, we're about 7 points. And the way that these exam or this test is designed, for every 20 points, represent 1 year of worth of schooling.
2: Wow.
0: And since we started in 2000, we have already lost about 46 points in maths, 37 points in reading, and 18 points in science. So basically, today's 15-year-olds are around 2 to 2.5 years behind the cohorts that set the first tests.
2: That's massive.
0: Between 2 and 2.5 years.
2: Wow.
0: It is. And of course, we just didn't fall more because other countries are doing worse than us. Like, you know, United States and Canada and all this. They actually shifted even further backwards.
1: I was going to say, it has to be that America would still be worse.
0: There's some interesting stories there. And of course, the theories of, hey, what's happening, what's going on. You know, one of the things is 41% of classrooms in Australia report noise and disorder. 39% say that classmates are distracted by digital devices. So that's more like in the average of the OECD, when you're asking the children.
1: I thought Australia made rules about
0: those things. Made, yes. Phone bans exist, but that distraction has moved to laptops, tablets, and other things. Kids are distracted in
2: general. There's so many digital devices, and there needs to be, I guess, more restrictions on that.
1: Yeah, and I just heard on the news a couple of days ago that they were saying that teachers lose a third of their teaching ability just dealing with disruptions.
0: Yes. Yeah. So there's a lot of that. Look, national proficient standard, we scored 49% in maths, 55% in reading, and 60% in science. So in science, we're still the subject that we have regressed the least. Actually, we did just a tiny little bit better, but way
1: it's
0: worse in maths.
1: It's harder to be distracted, I guess, if you're in a lab.
0: Yeah, maybe. But one of the concerning statistics is that 1 in 5 Australian 15-year-olds is now a low performer in all three subjects. Remember when back in the day, you say, hey, which one's your favorite subject? And everybody had like a favorite one and a least favorite one. Some, you know, lucky people just like, oh, I just liked everything.
2: Everything.
0: But, you know, you just say, oh, look, I'm not very good with math, but I'm great with English and so on. Now, one in every five kids in Australia say, yeah, I'm just
2: bad at everything.
0: Bad at everything.
2: Wow.
0: And that's really concerning. When you look at who's winning here, Singapore and China are on the top. Japan, Korea, Macau, Taipei are close behind. Estonia stands out in Europe, and the UK is like a comeback story. They have been investing in reading particularly, and they're getting some places. Australia beats the United States in all the three domains, but we're sitting below the UK and New Zealand. Mm.
2: You know, I still have a preference for like proper books that you can touch, like, you know, the hard copy. And part of the reason is because you go, I'm not addicted to another screen. Yeah. I can just grab the physical copy. So it almost feels old school today, but
0: it's good. You know what? I've been hearing more and more of schools that are making the choice of saying, you know what? We're going to go back to like proper physical books because the whole digital thing is not really working that great.
2: Yeah.
0: Yes, great tools, but you know, there's something that happens to the brain. And of course, social media, you know, streaming, just screen time in general, and also the reduction of reading as a pastime for kids.
2: Yeah.
0: That's another thing as
2: And scrolling. If you just spend your time scrolling, literally minutes, half an hour can pass just scrolling.
0: AI has been in the list of being blamed too.
2: Yeah. Yeah.
0: AI, because with AI, you're getting knowledge just too easy. Because before, like when you wanted to learn something, you had to put in the effort. You have to search for it. You have to learn. And incidentally, you ended up learning a whole bunch of other things that you didn't really expect to.
2: I still remember picking up dictionaries and having to read it rather than just going to Google.
0: But with AI, it speaks exactly what you need to know.
2: Yeah.
0: So it's stimulating the brain a bit less.
2: Yeah.
0: So that is the story. There's a few interesting stories, like Finland was the 2000s poster child for that exam. But then, hey, they fell, particularly because reading for pleasure collapsed and phones arrived. So Finland is a bit of a cautionary tale.
1: So how much did COVID have, being schooled at home and all of that, have to do with this? Because a lot of your stats are like 2020 stats, are they? Yeah.
0: These stats are from 2025. So sorry, from last year.
1: Okay.
0: What COVID happened? Like during COVID time,
1: that destroyed school in some ways.
0: So during COVID, the decline accelerated.
2: Yeah.
0: COVID, I think that for most countries,
1: children probably got so used to having to do all of their school on screen.
0: Mm-hmm.
2: Yeah.
1: That getting back into a classroom would have just been a very different experience and just changed reality for school.
0: So sure, COVID was a big hit into that. But you would expect that after COVID, when things normalized, then you kind of see results getting back up. But what happened is that
1: it's just normalized in a lot of categories.
0: Yeah. It just went worse. Singapore is like this big success case. They built a high status teaching profession. So like if you're a teacher in Singapore, like you're earning the big bucks.
2: Yeah.
0: And not only that, for you to be a teacher in Singapore, they would only hire you as a teacher if you are among the top third of your class in university. So let's say you're in teaching school, but you're like, you know, like your grades are below the first third, you go do something
2: else. Well, it's
0: for your
2: good
0: life.
2: Because they're aiming high. Yeah. So that's why they're reaching different levels. And so I think also just the accessibility, and as you said, not searching for things and making everything so accessible, means that we're not teaching people how to research, how to find good information, how to separate true information from just hype. And I think those skills are necessary for learning, you know, how to do a good research.
0: Absolutely. And look, I believe that the solution to that, one of the solutions to that, goes through the Bible.
2: Yeah.
0: The Bible, I think it's the book that anyone can read, but particularly children, that will develop their minds more than any other book. Because it's a book that is engaging their intellect. You know, there's mathematics that they can learn from there. There's, you know, physics, biology, chemistry they can learn from researching more about Bible stories, thinking critically.
2: Yeah, I was going to say that critical thinking is so important.
0: And ethical thinking as well, which is even one step above just critical thinking sake of critical thinking. But like, you know, these scenarios. Yeah. So the Bible has a psalm in Psalm 119 that says, I am wiser than my teachers because the law is my instructor. Yeah. The law of God is my instructor. So we can definitely grow wisdom beyond our years when we make the Bible as our primarily reading book.
2: I was going to say as well that even if you know, all these devices can offer us knowledge, they can't necessarily offer us wisdom. Wisdom is something that we get from God. It goes above knowledge. And so I think that when we understand that we are limited in our knowledge, and even if we know a certain percentage, there is so much that goes beyond that, whereas God is unlimited in his knowledge and wisdom. And when we tap into who he is, he can give us so much more.
0: There's absolutely, there's definitely a supernatural transfer of experience there when we're praying, when we're reading the Bible.
2: Yeah.
0: So that is the news. Sadly, it's not positive news, particularly for Australia. But hey, you know what? Let's look, let's practice our own gratitudes. Hey, you know, we are grateful that we know that we have a problem because now we can work on them. And I would say, you know, let's just revive the Bible. And I think that we would see an incredible revival in children's intellects when we allow them to read the Bible, to think about it, to process it. It's going to strengthen their intellects like nothing else can. No tablet, no video game, nor anything would do anything like that. We're now going to be listening to Andrew Liggett with This Is Eternal Life. Stay tuned.

0: 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You're listening to The Breakfast Show on Faith FM. Got a message here from Rachel, said, hey, changing parenting styles and expectations has had an effect on school grade. Mm. You know what? I think that that's definitely one of the factors, Rachel. I think you're spot on there. It's now the time for our interview with Jennifer Skew. She's our mental health specialist, is a health psychologist, and she's going to be sharing with us a little bit about this thing called the emotional brain, how it works, left versus right side of the brain. It's always, you know, I'm always confused by these different sides, what side does what. So, Jennifer, welcome to The Breakfast Show. It's great to have you on board with us.
1: Thank you very much. It's a beautiful day here.
0: Oh, where are you hailing from, Jennifer?
1: Oh, I'm up at Benora Point, which is just on the border.
0: Okay, border between Queensland and New South Wales.
1: Beautiful spot.
0: Yeah, paradise. We are having great weather here as well, which we're enjoying, but we're also a bit worried because you know how they're saying that this is the worst worst El Nino since they started recording the phenomenon like 50 years ago. So it's going to be a long, dry and hot weather, and hopefully God can do something about it. Yeah. But that's what the climate observers are expecting.
1: Well, I have to blame something.
0: Yes, that's right. Look, at least it would be nice weather to go to the beach.
1: It will be.
0: Jennifer, tell us a bit about the emotional brain. So do we have like two brains? How does that work?
1: Well, actually, I was just listening to the end of your segment, and you're talking about wisdom, and that's what we're going to look at today, because if you don't have good brain balance and a healthy brain or mind, you can't access the word and the truth and have the wisdom you need. Mm. So we're going to look at that. Now, we do have an emotional brain, but we've also got a thinking brain, a brain that has good intelligence, a brain that can think, it can process, but if it's out of balance, we think emotionally. We do a lot what's called emotional reasoning. So all our memories are stored in the brain. It's an amazing thing. You know, we are fearfully and wonderfully made when you look at it. And I find that if the thinking brain and the emotional brain don't have that balance, then we're either intellectualizing or we're over-emotionalizing. So, okay. And this is the danger of disconnecting God and not having a mind where the Holy Spirit can work. Because the conscience is in the mind as well.
0: So you're saying that we basically within our brain we have different parts of the brain, different structures, one more specialized in emotions, one more specialized in the facts and the intellect. And you're saying that that we have to find a balance between the two, otherwise we can run into certain risks here of either rationalizing everything and not feeling or just like responding by our feelings. So how does it work, for example, when we let the emotional brain to be in charge? What happens?
1: Well, if the emotional brain is in charge, then we can't make rational decisions. We make impulsive emotional decisions. And that's evident when people go shopping. You know, I know of people who went out and came home, they bought a property in an auction because impulse, that's an extreme.
2: I'm a little guilty of that at times.
0: But you know what? I cannot blame because these stores, they are designed to really access your emotional brain. Like it's sounds and music and light and all this
2: right.
0: things.
2: Or so, food. Like you go in there thinking, I'm not hungry. And then you see something that looks so appetizing and then you walked out with junk.
1: That's it. And you think, I wasn't going to eat that anymore. You can see how impulsive emotions can be. And it doesn't mean we can't contain them. But we have two parts to our brain. We've got the neocortex is that frontal lobe, that front part of the brain, and that's your computer. That's a thing that is conscious, it's aware, it makes decisions. It's a part of you that when you wake up in the morning, it comes back online, and then we give it a good rest at night, and it's meant to repair and be ready for a new day. Now, so there's problems there anyway if we don't repair it well overnight. It's hard to balance that brain. But it's that left-right brain that is important. And we have the left brain is like your thinking brain, your intelligence centre. It's logical. It can think in sequences. It's mathematically oriented. It works with facts and figures. And it thinks in words. So it's an important part of the brain, but if that's all we're using, we're out of balance. Okay, whereas the right side of your brain is actually physically linked to the emotional brain, which is in the core or the center of the brain called the limbic system. And that's where we have creativity, imagination, we can be intuitive, it's our more creative side. Right, so one that picks up on visual cues, non-verbal cues. It's a part of the brain that will daydream. You know, when we go off onto that trip somewhere and we say, oh, I haven't been concentrating.
0: So, okay, I can attest that that part of my brain is alive and well because yes. I'm a bit of a daydreamer
1: so
0: myself.
1: Time.
0: All right, so how do you, okay, so now how have we this even discovered and learned about that? And so is this something that is a knowledge that has been with us for a long time, or is that something that has been discovered a bit more recently?
1: Well,
0: Jennifer, do you know?
1: We were created. Adam and Eve were created with both sides of those brains, and they're in perfect balance. Since the fall, they've been out of balance. But this is where, if you're looking at more recent times, you have the scientific

0: computer. It goes beyond anything we have here on this earth, because when God creates it, if you have a look at the fact we can actually understand eventually, or we can think about eternity, we can process information, we can recall, we're meant to be able to recall information and put it together and express it.
1: And Jennifer, tell me a bit about like the other unbalance. So you mentioned about impulse and making decisions based on emotions. What if we shut that part of our brain down and we're only using our intellect? What risks are we running into?
0: Okay, because you can rationalize anything. People who commit crimes of passion rationalize it, get away with it, and they will never admit they are the problem. They will blame everyone. You know, we talk about narcissism these days, and someone who is being narcissistic, it doesn't mean it's their personality trait, because we can all be a bit narcissistic. It's being self-centered. That intellectual brain considers itself only, and it can't connect to the emotions. It just stays on that intellect. And if you've ever been with anyone who you try and have a conversation that's always intellectualized, you know, the heart isn't in it, and that's that left side of the brain. But we never use one side only. We can shut down one side and suppress it, but we always have that left-right brain activity. And they know that when they wire you up and measure your brain energy.
1: And what are some of the top tips that you can share with us so that we can make the most out of this left-right brain interaction?
0: Okay. Right. To get that balance, there are different ways. Of course, when we study the Bible, when we are praying, when we're out in nature. But I find, and what I teach, one of the quickest ways is to get that balance back is to correct the heart rate, because the heart dictates that brain activity. So, and I'm talking about the physiology, the rhythm of the heart. Every heartbeat the brain registered, and if the heart is out of sync or is spiking or uneven, the brain goes lopsided into panic because it thinks there's something wrong, and what it will do is start pumping adrenaline and cortisol, and that puts the whole brain out of balance when we're running on those energy levels. So we have to contain it. The best way is to do deep breathing, slow breathing, count and breathe, even put your hand on the heart area, and they found scientifically it calms the heart down. So if we can calm the heart rate and get that back, then that left-right brain balance returns. That's a major easy way to do it. It doesn't take long at all.
1: That is amazing. So are you saying that, you know, it is best not to take any decisions or even say anything, really, if our heartbeat is out of control, if it's like accelerated and we're in a stress scenario?
0: Yes.
1: Very interesting. Hey, you know what, Jennifer, that, you know, you remind me of some of my aunties, you know, and I think that back in the days when people would have like some kind of, you know, problem, they would just like put their hands towards their heart. And I never really noticed that. But hey, there's actually a whole science behind that actually helping to calm people down. I remember, like, if I would do something naughty when I was a young kid and my aunties would have, like, a heart attack, the first thing they would do, they would put their hands towards their chest. And I didn't realize, but there was a lot of science behind what they were doing.
0: Yes. There's a trauma response, and that is when we have a traumatic moment, what we often do is put the hand on the heart. God has given us that autopilot, automatic reaction. Mm-hmm. It's to protect the heart, because that will get the brain back online.
1: So, Jennifer, normally, in what circumstances do you counsel your clients on these things? Is this something that you normally have the opportunity to share and explain to them? What is the context normally that this instruction is necessary?
0: Well, all this sort of thing, and I've just given a very, very brief picture of that left-right brain balance, but it's something I do a lot of education on, because when you know how your brain works, you work a lot smarter. So understanding brain function is important, so I encourage people to do a bit of research. And it's so many good things online, on YouTube, about the

0: brain and left-right brain function and brain balance. Another way of helping the brain is to write things down. Mm. You want to get out of that emotional reaction, and instead of feeling it, if you write it down, you're using that left side of the brain, and you look at it, you think about it, and it brings that balance back. You become the observer, not the participant. So that's another very good way of doing it.
1: Okay, so that's, you know, big hint there for journaling. I think that journaling is a wonderful practice in that sense, isn't it?
0: Yes, a very good tool, and I get people to do that. You know, when I'm working with them, is to write things down. And I found in my own life that's been so helpful. If I'm emotionally reacting, if I don't control that or pull it back, I'm likely to say the wrong thing, and then I can hurt someone. Put my foot in my mouth, so to speak. Mm-hmm. I've been good at that in the past. So I'm learning to pick up that emotional impulse. I can feel it because we feel emotions in our body, and it's in the chest area particularly. You can feel that rise, and that's that adrenaline kicking mm-hmm. in. And when you put your hand on your heart, you're actually helping to calm down that adrenaline response as well.
1: Yeah, and look, you know what? You know, Jennifer, it kind of unmasks that idea that we kind of grow up, I do not know how, but this idea that all conversations need to be like a ping pong game where you need to respond immediately to something that people said about you, even if it's outrageous, as opposed to taking a bit more measured approach and saying, no, I'm just going to listen today. And after I come back to my calm state, then I am going to release a statement.
0: There's a very good saying, you've got two ears and one mouth, so listen to us as much as you speak.
1: Yeah.
0: And it's so true. We need to learn to be a good listener, and that will help to get that brain balance, because we're using both sides of the brain. We might feel the reaction to that person, but at the same time we're thinking about it as we listen. So that's a very powerful tool. There's so many good ways we can do this, but it's really knowing yourself and observing yourself and getting to understand how you react emotionally and pulling it back and processing it. Think about it versus speak it.
1: It's very nice. Well, Jennifer, thank you so much. This has been such a helpful recap on, you know, the emotional brain, the intellectual part of the brain, left and right, and how to find that balance. And by the way, you who are listening to us, if you would like to ask any questions to Jennifer, hey, just pop us a message here to 0491-064-669, and we're going to pass that on to her. But I pray and hope that you, through that, you're going to be able to find a more balanced experience of how to use this incredible supercomputer that you have been given by God, which is your brain. And another way to stimulate the left and right side of the brain is by reading the Bible and by researching the Bible by topic. Sometimes we're just curious about one specific topic. What does the Bible say about the Sabbath? Or what about righteousness? What is that? What does the Bible say? What about taking responsibility? Another thing that we need to use both of our left and right side of the brains to engage with. Well, the Bible has been designed to maximize the wisdom that we have in our brain. And if you are curious, if you're interested to learn more about these topics, you can text us here the code word for today, which is #text. And we're going to be sending you a lovely resource here. It's a Bible textionary. It's a little booklet with over 48 categories that is making it easier to locate Bible texts. You know, you can locate Bible texts, key Bible passages in seconds with this book. It's a fantastic way to learn about more about the Bible. #text to 0491-064-669. 0491-064-669. This is Janine Orwa with Business of Love.

0: morning, I'm Lee Harrison. The number of Australians missing in the Nepal flooding disaster has been revised down from 36 to 35. A citizen who wasn't able to be reached in the wake of the flash flooding has made contact to confirm they're safe and well. More than 5,000 people remain unaccounted for, almost 2 weeks on from the flash floods. Back home, a second child has died in hospital overnight after a horror crash west of Melbourne. Madeline Burke reports.
1: An 8-seater four-wheel drive rolled at Parwin yesterday afternoon, causing multiple injuries. A 34-year-old mother and seven children were on their way home from school when the vehicle rolled and came to a stop on grass between the road and a paddock. A 7-year-old girl died at the scene and an 11-year-old boy was airlifted to hospital but died overnight. Five other children and the woman were also taken to hospital. Detective Sergeant Tony Gentile says investigators are piecing together the moments leading to the crash.
2: We'll never exclude drug, speed and alcohol, but at this stage that is not apparent.
1: Madeline Burke, Melbourne.
0: UN Children's Agency UNICEF is welcoming the federal government's draft duty of care legislation for social media. Users will have greater control over content they see, the ability to opt out of algorithms under the laws. UNICEF spokesperson John Livingston says children will be better protected.
3: Digital duty of care puts the responsibility on tech companies to think about children's safety before an app is rolled out to millions of young Australians, not after.
0: Australian students have recorded their worst ever reading and maths results in a major global study. The program for international student assessment is sat by Year 9 pupils every 3 years. Results also found Australian classrooms are among the worst behaved globally. Australian researchers have made a preliminary breakthrough in improving bionic eyes. The team from RMIT has created a working prototype of a system that combines sensing, memory and information processing in the same system. Professor Sameet Walia says it's a step towards creating technology which more accurately replicates how the eye and brain work together.
4: It removes the need of, you know, additional storage and processing units which commonly happen in most of the technology today.
0: In other news, Australian homes have lost $34 billion in value in just 3 months. The drop is being blamed on interest rates and the federal government's tax overhaul. Fiji Airways has become the sixth airline to commit to flying to Western Sydney International Airport. And an investigation has been launched after two thieves stole four works of art from a Renoir museum in France. The artwork has an estimated value of about $14 million Australian dollars. This is Air National News.
5: And in weather, Novosibirsk in Russia will get to 29 degrees today, our prayer city. Newcastle will get to 21. In Sydney, it's going to get to 20 with wind and cloud. Melbourne, 14, shower 2. Brisbane, 25, partly cloudy. Perth, 23, mostly sunny. Adelaide, 16 and cloudy. Hobart, 13, possible shower. Canberra, 16 and cloudy. And Darwin, 33.
6: 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We are excited to start our third hour of our program.
5: Yep.
6: And we have a quiz questions. I think we have some messages that came through.
5: Yeah. I think we're started. We have a list of cities that are over a million that we're doing for our prayer cities. And I think that all of us who have done the weather have been choosing the ones that are easier to pronounce.
6: Yes, but not Novosibirsk.
5: We're starting to get to the ones that are not so easy to pronounce.
6: Oh, that's okay. Gotta love this. Yep. You know, let me tell you about the city that we're praying for today. It's the third largest city in Russia and the biggest metropolis in Siberia. So it's pretty cold. It's Novosibirsk. One of the little quirky things about it is that it has the longest straight avenue. It's the Krasny Prospect. It runs for nearly 7 kilometers through the entire city without a single turn.
5: Oh, wow, that's amazing. That would be a very popular place because there are a lot of people who play this game where you have to see how long you can walk in a straight line.
6: route.
7: Yeah.
6: You're going to at least go for 7 kilometers, 14 return. Hey.
7: Yeah, that's right.
6: It's going to be a great...
7: And they'll fly around the world to try to find places where they can do straight line walks. Yeah.
6: Okay. You know, it has also like in unusual museums, if you're a museum lover like myself.
8: Oh, I love that.
6: Do you like? Well, it has the, for example, the Museum of the Sun, which celebrates ancient solar cults and artifacts from around the world.
8: Oh.
6: That has been an interesting one.
7: Wow.
6: Yeah.
8: Okay. I'll put it on the bucket list.
6: Put it on the bucket list there. And yeah, so that's Novosibirsk. That's where the city we were praying for. We're praying that the gospel will be brought forward and multiply in that city.
8: That's great.
6: Now, Producer Shaw, let's go with our quiz question, the first one for this segment. What is it?
7: Let's do so. I will bring it up here. Okay. Our fourth quiz question for today, first one for this hour. How many of Ahab's sons' heads were sent to Jehu in baskets? Another dark story.
6: It's a dark story.
8: Yeah, you picked some dark stories today.
6: Yes, it's a high bar for you.
7: I've been reading through all like the that first part, and second Samuel, yeah. First and second Kings.
8: Yeah, that's why.
7: So that's where I'm at. So some of these.
6: All of the first and second.
8: Yeah, and some are common stories and some are a bit obscure as well.
7: That's
8: so
7: right. I have to do obscure for Scaffy occasionally or else he's just going to get them all right.
8: Yes.
6: Yeah, that's right. That keeps me stimulated. I like it, Chell.
8: Yeah.
6: Look, is that the number you're after?
7: It is not.
6: But it was a good guess, I think. It's not. I'm probably not too far off. Let me try another one. Maybe about... tell me this. Is a round
7: it
6: number?
7: It is higher and it is round.
6: It is a round number and it is higher. What about this number here?
7: You got it.
6: I got it. I knew I was close.
8: I'm not good at thinking on my feet. Yeah. And today I'm just like, oh, nope.
6: Yeah.
7: Quiz is hard. Yeah, that's right. I'm glad I'm the one who gets to read out the questions. Let's put it that way. 0491-064-669 is our text line. Play along with us. And you can look it up in the Bible, too. 2 Kings chapter 10 and verse 7. It's a really fascinating story, actually. How many of Ahab's sons' heads were sent to Jehu? In baskets.
6: Mm-hmm. Okay.
7: It's hard to imagine he had this many sons. But being a king, Ahab would have, I guess, had more than just Jezebel.
6: Yeah, that's true. And I think that it can also include like grandsons as well. They are often called sons in the Bible. They
7: maybe,
6: have a
7: yeah.
6: word for grandson. So it would be a bit of a more even extended family. Yeah, but it's a lot of people.
8: I imagine getting a basket with that in it.
6: Yeah. Yeah, it's a bit of a...
8: Yeah.
7: There was definitely more than one basket.
8: Mm-hmm. Yeah.
7: I'll let you know that.
8: Yes. Yeah.
6: All right. Well, thanks for that, Producer Shell. So, Leticia, before we get into our first and second Corinthians study, let me just share with you some interesting news here that are floating around. Are you like me, and did you find that the advent of algorithms in social media kind of made the whole experience a bit worse in some ways?
8: Yeah. I mean, there's this whole rush now to get back to MySpace. I don't know if you've seen that, but MySpace is advocating a comeback because it doesn't have all the algorithms and all the advertising that Facebook or some of our other platforms have. And there are people who are like, yes, we want to get back to something that was simpler and that doesn't have all this constant bombardment of advertising. And so some people are going that direction.
6: Yes. And look, there's a lot of concern about the algorithms, particularly because there's like a journalist that posed as a 17-year-old boy, and she just waited to see how long would it take until the algorithm would start feeding some really toxic content.
8: Yeah.
6: You know, the content of the manosphere.
8: That's right.
6: And now there's also the femosphere.
8: Of course.
6: You know, with basically, you know, content of men hating women, women hating men.
8: Yeah.
6: Then there is content on like self-harm, suicide, and then all like, you know,
8: right. It's repeated and it just comes over and over. Yeah.
6: And sometimes you're not looking for that. But then you're just getting it in your feed for some reason because the algorithms are calibrated for engagement.
8: Yes.
6: So if you're like, if something is shocking, it's not necessarily something that you want to look at, but if it's shocking, it's catching your attention, the algorithm will go, oh, that catches that attention. Let's send more of that dirty content.
8: That's right.
6: So one of the things that now the Albanese government is proposing together with their Annika Wells, who is the digital spaces minister, they have proposed a law that for social media outlets to mandatorily have an option that is an opt-out from the algorithm.
8: I like that.
6: Meaning that you go for your, let's say your Instagram, your Facebook, let's say that you're, you know, tired of getting fed, like, you know, different accounts that you don't follow, you don't want, you're gonna just go there, you turn, you press the button, and it just, you, from now on, you're not gonna see your own friends and people that you chose to follow.
8: And that's great, because I think for some of us, we just literally want to connect with people we know. We don't want all the advertising and everything else. We want something simple.
6: Now, that being said, I'm not too sure if the advertising is going to get gone, because that's how they make money.
8: True,
6: so you might still receive like paid adverts, but not like random accounts. And I think that for specifically for TikTok, which is like, you know, the where a lot of this, you know, bad content is coming up. So if you're in social media, there is that bill circulating around.
8: Sure.
6: So that's an interesting news here. I wish that this opt out could be something that the government didn't need to force the hand of anyone to do that.
8: Yeah.
6: Because the penalties for that would be like upwards of $100 million per day.
8: Oh wow. I'm glad that I am limited in my social media. I don't have TikTok just because I just think it's so easy to get distracted already.
6: Look, I'm too old for TikTok. That's not I think it's just for younger
8: for teenagers.
6: Audiences. That's right. The other interesting news that come around is that, you know how Harry and Meghan Markle, or, you know, Prince Harry, they made a comeback and they went back to the UK. They left the United States. Did you know that, producer
7: Shah? So is he a prince again?
6: So that's the million-dollar question that has just been answered yesterday by King Charles himself. And the answer is no.
8: Okay.
6: So they came back to the U.S., and one of the things that the media was reporting is that they said, hey, we are very politically exposed people. Can we have, like, a security detachment paid by the government to, like, escort us and keep us safe? And the first answer was like, no, because we're not part of the royals anymore. So, look, they do have money, but it would be very expensive to keep a 24/7 security detachment. So they're saying, hey, can we just get some help with that? And then yesterday, King Charles sent a letter to, because a lot of people were asking, hey, particularly from the government, from the armed forces, they were asking, hey, how should we address Harry and Meghan? They have been interacting with us. Like, should we address them as Your Highness? Should we be addressing us what? And then King Charles, and the news is that Prince William was also behind that, says, no, look, they are individual people. They're not part of the royals anymore. So do not address them as Your Highness or anything like that. And if they're doing any charity or charitable works, this is on their own. This is their own private people business.
8: Wow.
6: Has nothing to do with us.
7: Well, that was their choice.
6: It was totally their choice.
7: That was what they wanted.
6: They wanted. But now it looks like can we kind of have a little
7: I'm glad that they want to hang out with their family again.
6: Yes. But I think it's kind of like a modern day version of the prodigal son story.
7: Maybe.
6: Because they went down and it's like, oh, you know what? I was so much better when I was, you know, just like part of the royal. So, hey, can you come back? Differently though from the story in the Bible where the father said, yeah, surely, like, you have everything back as if you've never left.
7: Yeah.
6: For them is that no, just caused too much confusion. So stay
7: the
6: there.
7: The prodigal
6: for
7: son
6: a while.
7: Didn't have a very controversial wife with him.
8: But I was going to say it is hard. I would imagine it would be very hard being royal because you're always under scrutiny by everyone.
6: Yeah.
8: And I mean, who would want to live with that pressure day in day out?
7: It would be very, very hard.
6: Look, I wouldn't mind if they want to adopt. They want to adopt me. You know,
8: maybe need to talk to King Charles.
6: Yeah. Look, King Charles.
7: You're such a social butterfly. Anyway.
6: If you need a second, like, I'll go to all these charitable
8: business. Be a substitute.
6: I don't mind if the tabloids are chasing on me. No, my wife and I, we can even pose for the photos if you want, so I have no problem with that.
8: You'll get a photo shoot.
7: I was actually just looking at your family picture that you have on the food pharmacy website. It's so beautiful.
6: Oh, thank you very much.
7: Yeah, because I was sending the website to somebody who was asking for more information after the recipe. Yeah, it's a really, really nice picture.
6: So you see, we would be like paparazzi's best friends.
8: There
6: no problem at all. But I'll probably be wearing a bunch of like scriptural T-shirts. I hope that they wouldn't mind. So I would just
8: or a suit
6: bit of,
8: with like something on.
7: You
6: occasion.
7: Would always be in the controversial news. Here he goes again.
6: That's right. Prince Caffey again. Strike with Bible verses. Here. I'll tell you, people will learn about the Bible if that happens. Okay. Well, let's get back into the royal affairs, shall we? With reading the actual letter from the actual king of the universe.
7: Yeah, that's right.
8: Nice transition there.
6: Okay. So what are we learning today in Corinthians, Letitia? What have you been studying?
8: Look, before we get into, I guess, the specific verse or passage of today, if you've been following the Sabbath School discussion guide or the Bible discussion.
6: We call it the 20 million movement. You know, some people call it Sabbath School. Some people have like equivalents and they call it Sunday School. We call it 20 million movement.
8: Okay. Yeah, fair enough. Well, if you are into this discussion, you know that we've been looking at stewardship and mission and that they go hand in hand together. And sometimes we don't think of it that way, but, you know, mission is all about sharing the good news of Jesus, that, you know, God loves us and came to die for us. And I guess the stewardship comes in the fact that God gave the ultimate gift in giving Christ. Christ gave himself. And that, yeah. I guess, ultimate love gives way to generosity, you know? So great love gives way to great generosity.
6: Yes, that's right. Generosity is a child of love, is a child of...
8: That's right.
6: Gratitude.
8: Exactly.
6: I had a friend say, look, you know, generosity is the first child of gratitude.
8: Yeah. Yeah, and I like that. And so it just makes sense that love isn't stagnant. Love gives way to something. It engenders something. And so when we understand God's love for us, we can't help but be moved to give and to manage what he gives us in a way that honors him and that serves other people as well.
6: Yep.
8: So, so that is kind of what I want to start with. And 1st and 2nd Corinthians, obviously, books that have been written by the Apostle Paul. And here in Corinthians, he is speaking to a church that, they were quite dysfunctional in a lot of things. But they grew. They grew in God's grace. And they also made a bit of a pledge to help people who had less means than them, because Corinth was a place of, you know, international trade. There was lots of trade. There was business. People, even within the church space, were doing better than believers, say, in Jerusalem or Judea. Mm. And so they made a pledge, really, that they would help others. And Paul kind of reminds them of that and says to them, you know, here is a time now that you can make good on this pledge. And so in 2 Corinthians chapter 9, verse 7, we're just going to have a quick read of this passage. And it says here, you must each decide in your heart how much to give, and don't give reluctantly or in response to pressure, for God loves a person who gives cheerfully.
6: Yeah.
8: So there's this idea that, first of all, decide what you want to give. Like, this is not something
6: make up
8: that...
6: Make a purpose in your heart.
8: Yeah, make up your mind. Mm. Think it through. How much do I want to set aside for this? You know, for helping others, what will I decide? What will my decision be? And I guess when we were talking before about the interview about the emotional brain and the thinking brain, when we give, it kind of incorporates both parts of that brain, that we're making a rational decision, but there's also that heart space that's being taken up as well, where we go, well, I want to help somebody else. And so Paul is saying, you know, decide this for yourself in your own mind, how you will give. So there's the first sort of principle.
6: Can I just say a bit of a funny thing?
8: Yeah, sure.
6: You know how, you know, you've been talking about not like making, like planning to give before you give.
8: That's right.
6: You know, having a purpose in your heart.
8: Yeah.
6: I love that topic to explore, because oftentimes the practice is when people go to church and they say, hey, there's an offering time now. And then like, oh, like the emergency alarm kicks in. Everybody's like scrambling through and looking at their wallets. This day and age is even worse, because most people not even
8: have wallets,
6: cash anymore.
8: That's right.
6: But when they did, you're looking at it and you're just like, okay, where are my loose coins here, my loose change?
8: Yeah.
6: There's a little poem that is kind of funny. It's a bit of a joke.
8: Sure.
6: And it tells about the story of two bills in the United States. Now, there's two well-worn bills arrived at the Federal Reserve Bank to be retired, a $20 bill and a $1 bill. And as they traveled down the conveyor belt, they struck up a conversation. And this is what they said. The 20 reminisced about the interesting life he had traveling all over the country. Oh, I've been to the finest restaurants, Broadway shows, Las Vegas, Atlantic City. He said, I even went on a Caribbean cruise one day. What about you? Where have you been? Oh, the $1 bill said, I've been to the Methodist Church, the Episcopal Church, and to the Lutheran Church. And then the $20 bill said, hey, what's a church?
8: Oh, I mean, it's kind of funny and sad.
6: Funny and sad, right?
8: Yeah. Yes. And I feel that too, that people often just sort of give their loose change. But while God is not interested in the figure, it's the intention. Yeah. You know, is God our first thought, or is he like the last thing we think about?
6: Well, we'll keep on that topic here after the song. We're now going to be listening to Lauren Daigle and Reba McEntire with Back to God. But before we get there, do you know that one of the best ways to learn about the Bible is by getting a guide that tells you where the main passages are divided by topics of interest? Yes, I love to study the Bible with that one. If you wonder, hey, Scaffy, how come do you know so much about the Bible? Well, one of the things that I enjoy doing so much is getting these guides and looking at these Bible verses one by one. And I'm giving you one today of this resource for absolutely free. You don't need to go to a store. Don't need to spend your hard-earned cash. For this one, it's our free gift for you. Just text us here. Hashtag text to 0491-064-669, and we're going to send you the Bible Textionary, which is very easy to use. You can find Bible passages in a whim, and it's going to really up your Bible knowledge. It's going to take you places that you have, I had no idea the Bible spoke about all these topics. So interesting, 48 different categories. So hurry up, make sure that you send us a message, because this is going to be given away only for a limited amount of time, and that time is expiring soon. So 0491-064-669.

0: This was Lauren Daigle and Reba McEntire with Back to God. This is the breakfast show on Faith FM, and we are now going to get some answers here from Producer Shell. Producer Shell, we demand some answers. Please report to us immediately with the answer to the quiz question.
1: Indeed, I will do that. Okay. So our heads in a basket was 70 of them.
0: Yeah.
2: Wow. Well, that's a biblical number.
1: That's right.
2: There's a seven in there.
0: Yeah. There you go.
1: Pretty awful, but yes. Yeah.
2: I mean, Jesus did say, you know, forgive 70 times seven. So there would have to be a lot of forgiveness in that situation.
1: Mm-hmm. Oh, my. Yeah, yeah, for sure. For sure. Mm. Unfortunately, it was the way of kings to secure their new reign, I guess. Yeah.
0: Yeah.
1: Our last quiz question. What did Jesus say he would do for those who came to him when they were laboring and heavy laden? What did Jesus say he would do for those who came to him when they were laboring and heavy laden? I figured it's time we had a sweet one in here, right? A good, beautiful
2: That's
1: promise.
2: That's a great one, yes.
1: 0491-064-669 is our text line. 0491-064-669. We got correct answers, do we?
0: I think so.
1: We do indeed. Yeah. Okay. And I'll read that one last time. What did Jesus say he would do for those who came to him when they were laboring and heavy laden? Text us in. Play along.
0: Nice. All right. Thanks for that. We got a message here from Viv, and she said, hey, love this program. Thanks, guys. Hey, thanks, Viv. We love you too.
2: Yeah, we love some positive feedback and, you know, anything we can learn from as well, which is great.
0: Yeah, and Ace said, hey, good morning, Scaffy and friends. Great show. Thank you very much, Ace. It's we get very glad when we know that the show is striking a chord and that you are enjoying it as well. All right. Let's get back to our
2: Bible discussion.
0: Bible discussion here. Yeah. So, yeah, we're talking about, you know, planning to give as opposed to, you know, just be that $1 bill. And
2: that's right. You know. I mean, it's kind of like when I think about it, I think about relationships, right? So, for example, couples, when they do things for each other that's like, oh, a last minute thought, or I put a lot of time into thinking of it. And I'm not going to ask you about the first, but I'm sure there have been times that you have really planned and gone ahead and done special things for Camilla, for your wife.
0: For sure.
2: Right? And so I think, you know, Paul is sort of saying, like, you know, really, really think about and make it special.
0: Yeah. You know what? Let me tell you something here about that. And I think that some people struggle with that planning stuff more than others. Some people are naturally planners.
2: Yeah.
0: Some people are more spontaneous. I fall into the category of being more of a spontaneous person.
2: I thought so.
0: So planning is not necessarily my forte, even though I've done it before and know how to do it. But it's always like, you know, it's an uphill battle. What about you? Are you a planner?
2: I was going to say, I'm a planner.
0: Oh, so you are
2: a planner.
0: Misorganization.
2: I love a good plan. Nice. I thrive on structure.
0: Okay.
2: Yes.
0: Well, you know what? That's really good. We can definitely learn and bounce off each other here.
2: Sure.
0: And because when it comes, so this is, I am very spontaneous, as I mentioned, but I found one way to help me with the planning. So every year when my wife and I are discussing and deciding what's going to be the budget for the family, where we're going to spend our monies and just have an idea, one of the things that we do, we ask ourselves, okay, how much are we are happy to give to God? And of course, different years, like it fluctuated a bit, sometimes a bit more,
2: sometimes
0: a bit less, depending, but we always something. And one of the things that we found is that, you know what, what we decided to do is that we established a certain percentage, and that percentage is like how much is like the best gift that we can give to God.
2: Sure.
0: So we feel that we're not begrudging. We're not. It's not like eating into all of.
2: That's right, and we're getting to that part of the verse too.
0: That's right, but at the same time, it's not something that's like, oh man, I could totally do better than that. You know, so just like that sweet spot.
2: That's right.
0: And what we've done is then I set up, I calculated how much would that be on a fortnightly basis, and we calculated that. Okay, that's going to be the percentage. So we created in our banking app a separate account. We call it offerings.
2: Great.
0: Or generosity, you know? And basically what happens is that every fortnight, an automatic amount, you know, I got something goes for my recurring bills.
2: Sure.
0: Something goes for my, like, you know, discretionary spending. Something goes towards, you know, the payment of, you know, investment or like, you know, savings and stuff like that.
2: Yes.
0: But that part goes to generosity. And then we have that. And that credit sits, that amount sits there until God gives us opportunities to give. So let's say I go and, you know, I visit a church. You know, I say always, every time that I visit a new church, I have this purpose. I'll give, you know, a $50 cash offering there, you know, just as a, it's kind of a little ritual.
2: I like it. I really like it.
0: But then I'll take that amount from my balance in that account. Or let's say we know someone and they are really struggling. You know, let's say, you know, one person had their, you know, a friend of ours had a, you know, a car problem. And, you know, it's going to cost her like $700 to fix it. We look and say, hey, you know, we have 700 sitting in our generosity account. Why don't we say, hey, you know what? We want to cover that for you.
2: I love that.
0: You know, so we know. Yeah. So this way, I know that we are giving to the best of our abilities. We're open enough to let the Holy Spirit provide the occasion. Sometimes it's just like someone comes to a church and they make an appeal. Hey, we're raising funds for like an orphanage in India. Hey, here we go.
2: Yeah.
0: Or the other day I was listening to a story from the Voice of the Martyrs. Hey, I'm going to make a donation to them. And so it keeps that spontaneity, but at the same time, and off also what happens is that if someone comes asking for help, for money, for example, hey, can you help me with that? I need $1,000 to do something. And we look at our account, we only have like $20 left. I can say, look, sure, I have $20 if that helps.
2: Yeah.
0: You know, or I say, look, I cannot help you financially this time, but I can help you with, you know, with praying, with going to you or asking people or something like that. It kind of a, but that planning really took a lot of the anxiety out of it and keeps us on track with the amount that we have purpose
2: That's
0: in
2: right.
0: our hearts.
2: I was going to say that as well, that there's purpose in that. Like if we are intentionally structuring, and this verse, while it talks about money in particular, can it be applied to anything? You know, whether it's your gifts, whether it's your time, whether it's
0: so
2: your
0: true.
2: Energy, you know, how much do you intentionally want to set aside for a project, for serving other people, for giving up your time in doing something for someone else? And so I think that Paul, that the principle of this verse is to say, what is your purpose in what you're doing? You know, how are you gearing your life around purpose, including in your giving? You know,
0: how can you be intentional about it? I love that. You know, I think that that word intentionality is becoming just a more important word for me lately, because I think that a lot of times we think that, you know, and we say that sometimes, you know, when we spend time with God, we will naturally want to give more. We will naturally want to care more for others and so on. But that naturally is a little bit relative. Yes, naturally compared to before. But still, we have a sinful nature that's saying, hey, no, I don't want to give. Sorry, I cannot help and so on. So being intentional and say, look, God, I'm actually going to plan to set aside some time. I like how you said that. I'm going to set aside, you know, part of my day so that I can be available to help people when they need
2: stuff. That's right.
0: You know, even if it's just to build up a flat pack furniture with someone or to take someone on an errand. Be intentional about it, because if we are going to rely on our spontaneous generosity of our hearts, it can take a long time for them to come.
2: Absolutely.
0: I'm judging for myself, right?
2: Absolutely. And also that we don't want it to be like a one-hit wonder. We want to be like make a practice and a habit of being generous. And so the principle here is, how can you build those habits to be intentional and to set things aside? And the rest of the verse kind of adds a little bit more context to it.
0: Okay.
2: And it says, right, you must each decide in your heart how much to give, and don't give reluctantly or in response to pressure. And that's also another thing. I know that for new people coming into a church for the first time, you know, maybe the offering is announced and they'll be like, oh, I didn't realize I needed to have money, you know, and why do I have to give and where am I giving to? And we want to take pressure away and help people to see that generosity is simply a love response. It's not an obligation. It's not something that people should take on as a duty. Rather, let love inspire your giving. Mm-hmm. Don't give because you feel you have to.
0: Yes.
2: And reluctantly is like when someone goes, oh, fine, I'll do this. You don't want that. And God doesn't want that either, because God is a relational God who wants a relationship that is inspired by love. I mean, he is love. So nothing of what he does is, this is your duty. It is more, this is how we can show our love.
0: Yeah. I like that a lot. That's great. It's so much to unpack in that.
2: Yeah, absolutely. Yeah,
0: and look, you're right. Look, this is a thing. And even for preachers as well, something just to look forward to, because there's a lot of preachers that do count on that idea. Hey, let's pressure. You know, I'll tell you one story. Mm. I had these friends, and they were from South America, and they in Australia, and they attended I think it was a South American church, you know. And one of the things that they would do, they would attend the church, and the church, you know, it was, you know, nice and all of that. But they had one thing. They had a list in the front door of their church building that would be affixed every Sunday when they would go to the church. And that says, these are the names of the people who are not returning their tithes.
2: Oh,
0: we're not contributing.
2: It's like, so it's a, like a name and shame?
0: Yeah, it was a list of
2: shame.
0: Not right. A list of fame, but it was a bit of a list of shame. So that kept a lot of people saying, all right, I don't want my name to be there.
2: Yeah.
0: At the same time, I don't think it's the biblical model.
2: No,
0: I don't think that we want people
2: not.
0: To be giving to God out of shame. Or guilt.
2: Yes.
0: God says, look, don't give to me.
2: That's right.
0: God doesn't want anyone serving him out of fear.
2: No, and in fact, the last part of the verse says, you know, God loves a cheerful giver. Mm-hmm. And, you know, cheerfulness is coming from a place of joy, mm-hmm. you know, coming from a place of abundance, not scarcity. And so God is not saying, you know, I want you to be forced to give. No, he's saying, look, this is an opportunity that you have to share your love with others. You know, how can we give intentionally to support God's mission, to support service, to support projects, mm-hmm. to support so many things that are happening that are great things to do. So, I just love that Paul reminds the Corinthian church, you did make a pledge, but you work out what it is you want to do. How do you want to respond? This is your opportunity to think about how you want to give.
0: Yeah.
2: I'm reminding you of that opportunity, but you have that.
0: And you know what? Let me tell you one thing about this. I like how you emphasize the word the cheerfulness
2: yes.
0: of it. And I think that sometimes we dissociate it a little bit of the cheerfulness thing. Sometimes we just give, yeah, here you go. Give what I'm giving for. But what if we could add more? So I remember, for example, one Christmas time, our family decided that, you know, part of we were going to give a gift to children in need. And I think it was a project, you know, I think it was an ADRA project. And they had a really cool campaign where they said, hey, $20 can buy a chicken, and that chicken can, you know, bring eggs and a little bit of income or nutrition to a family and so on. And I remember we tell to our kids, hey, let's, you know, raise a little bit of money and you know, so you can give gifts. And we were like rejoicing over that for days. Because they say, hey, what would you like to do? You know, what would you like to give this week? Oh, I'd like to give that because look at that. So we actually spend the time to think about the joy that the people receiving that gift receive. And that would made us more cheerful. So when the time came for us to make the actual donation, we have already built we were anticipating.
2: And you're invested. Forward. You're invested in it as well. Yeah.
0: We're invested in it. So sometimes, okay, what's the giving for today? Oh, that's the one. Okay, here you go.
2: That's right.
0: Well, I don't think that this is going to add to the cheerfulness of the experience rather than if we say, hey, you know what? Let me learn more about the people to whom we are giving.
2: That's right. Making it meaningful.
0: Imagine, you know, and I think that some organizations do that really well. For example, I think that Asian Aid does something good. I remember I was in a church and they would sponsor a child in that, you know, in an Asian country, I think in India or Bangladesh, sponsor with their studies and everything. And they, every year, a couple of times per year, they would receive a little letter. From the from the kid, you know, with a little picture and say, hey, thank you so much for helping. This is what I learned this, you know, this semester. Here's a little drawing for you. They just receive like a little gratitude.
2: Yeah, I mean, I understand that because I, at the moment, I have been sponsoring a child through World Vision.
0: Oh, really? Nice.
2: Yeah, probably now for a good 10 years. Mm-hmm, and so getting regular updates, where she is in her life, seeing the photos of her from being really little to growing up, and it just, you just sort of think every time we give, there is a face to that. You know, there is a face, there is a person, there is a life that is changed. And so I think that
0: Who would go without if we didn't choose to hate? Let me share from the abundance that God has given.
2: Exactly.
0: So I think that that enhances like it, the element of cheerfulness, you know, of giving.
2: And in your situation, you know, you have a young family, you can make it, you know, a really a project and something that they're all involved in. I think that's something for those of you who are listening out there. If you have a young family or something, you can make it a bit of something that unites you together to go, what project do we want to, you know, sponsor as a family?
0: So that, well, thanks for that. So that's the cheerful part of it.
2: Yes.
0: What else? We only have about a minute left here. Is that any other passage or anything that stands out to you?
2: I mean, I guess, you know, looking at sort of 1 Corinthians, 2 Corinthians, particularly 2 Corinthians, you know, Paul is going back to a church that he has established, that he knows, that he understands, and you know, this church, when you look at 1 Corinthians, you see some of the issues within that church were quite heinous, really. Yeah. But they've, you know, I sort of feel like 2 Corinthians, they're kind of

0: you know, towards other yeah. people as well.
1: Yeah, that's very true.
0: So that's just a final thought.
1: Yeah, well, thank you very much. That was a, you know, fantastic study. We were going to be moving on now with Simple Hymns, Speak, O Lord. Mm-hmm.

0: That was The Afters with Well Done. You're listening to The Breakfast Show on Faith FM with myself, Scaffy, my friend Leticia, and we have here producer Shell. We actually have a historical thing going on because for the first time in, I think, forever, the first time in the show, we have two Leticias in the studio.
1: Oh, wow.
0: Because we just had a newcomer here. Our good old Leticia, Tish the Fish, is here as well. She, she's popping by to say hi. How are you, Tish?
2: Hi, good to see you guys.
0: Good to see you,
1: How do you spell your name?
2: L-E-T-I-C-I-A.
1: Same.
2: Oh, yay!
1: Oh, that is so unusual. So,
0: no, I know.
1: Most people spell L-E-T-I-T-I-A.
0: Oh.
1: But this is the South American spelling. So I like this.
2: Good. Yay.
0: There you go. Oh. There you go. It's a historical moment for us here at the show. We need to take a picture of that. Two Leticias in one fishbowl here.
1: Yes, little fishbowl.
2: Oh, dear.
0: Yes. And speaking of which, if you also would like to receive a great surprise, wow, you should text us here with your date of birth, because only if you're born in September and you can get into our birthday draw. And in our birthday draw, if your name gets taken out of the hat of Shell's, you know, gorgeous hat, which is a digital one, you can choose. We can spin the wheel for you and choose one gift for you, but we have a bunch of interesting things here.
1: Can you give us a clue?
0: Yeah, I can give you clues. So we can give you a board game. So we have Wingspan or Bibleopoly, really fun games to play. One is bird based, the other one is like a Monopoly, but actually it's about generosity.
1: Oh,
0: when you pop
1: great.
0: By a city, you make a voluntary contribution to help grow that church.
1: That's
0: great. There's some tweaks in the rules to make it more cooperative as opposed as me versus you. It's fantastic.
1: Great.
0: Basically, you have to go from town to town in the ancient Bible things and, you know, build up churches. So it's really cool. So that's one option. Other options is you can choose cookbooks. We have Sue Red's cookbooks, which are elected among the best in the world, and other cookbooks you can choose from.
1: Fantastic.
0: Jeremy Dixon's ones. We have Dinner with a Host. You can choose an experience and invite us to – we will invite you to go for dinner with us, or you can have a voucher, $50 voucher, or with a Bible as well. Now, we have plenty of time here ahead of us, but Producer Shell is really dying to tell something that is in your heart, Producer Shell, that you're really, really looking forward to share with us.
2: Yeah, just wanted to share the quiz answer with you.
0: Okay.
2: Is give them rest. What did Jesus say he would do for those who come to him when they were laboring and heavy laden? He's promised to give you rest.
0: Okay.
1: Yeah, love that.
0: Sounds great.
1: Love that. Great promise to start the morning.
0: Yes, and not only a physical rest, but rest for your soul.
1: That's
0: like
1: right.
0: The deepest kind of rest that you need.
1: Yes,
0: And look, we also got a message from Mario. He said, hey, great program, very deep thoughts. Thank you very much, Mario. And he asked, how can I donate for you? Oh, what's a great question.
1: It is a great question. We love that question.
0: Very generous question. So look, you can donate it to faithfm.com.au/donate. 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Well,
1: great.
0: So that's great. And that will help us to expand our ministry so we can have more Aussies being able to listen to the gospel being preached every single day through the radio or through the app. So thank you very much for asking that, Mario. So faithfm.com.au/donate. Faith FM, we don't have any commercial sponsors or anything like that. You probably have noticed we don't have advertisings, of people just occupying your mind with a whole bunch of, hey, buy me, buy this,
1: that's
0: buy
1: right.
0: that. No, the only thing that we want you to buy is the gospel of Jesus Christ and
1: that's
0: to accept
1: his the best thing.
0: Grace in your life. That's what we are in the business of selling here, selling grace and love and salvation. That's what we're here for.
1: Love it.
0: So this is it, everyone. Thank you very much, Leticia. It was a lot of fun to do the program
1: thank
0: with you.
1: Thank you so much.
0: Talk faith, live faith, and act faith, and you will grow strong in Jesus Christ.

0: I have been crucified with Christ. It is no longer I who live, but Christ who lives in me. And the life I now live in the flesh, I live by faith in the Son of God, who loved me and gave himself for me. Galatians 2, verse 20. 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
1: You're listening to Tassie Encounters Moments on Faith FM. And we're coming to you from Tasmania, right across Australia. Each weekday on Tassie Encounters, you can hear what the Bible says about past, current, and future events. You can learn how to study the Bible more effectively. You can get to know who God is, why we're here, and where we're going. And you can experience personal encounters with Jesus. I'm your host, Jason Cook, and Janelle Voss joins us again in the studio. Welcome, Janelle.
2: Good morning, Jason.
1: Good morning, and it's great to have you here again today. We've been looking at knowing God this week on Tassie Encounters Moments, and we've come from looking at the evidence of God's creation, or the evidence of God in creation, the amazing magnitude of God and the minute detail, and the fact that he even cares about the smallest of things.
2: And then you blew my mind with all your stats on the smallest things.
1: Well, I'm an engineer by training, and so the numbers mean something to me. But even those numbers are so vast that I can't even imagine them. They're just unbelievable. And then yesterday we looked at how the scriptures actually reveal God and Jesus. You know, Jesus said, "You study the scriptures, but you haven't realized that they're pointing to me."
2: Yes.
1: And he was saying that to the religious leaders. So the scriptures reveal God, reveal the nature of God and who Jesus is and the plan of salvation. And today we're going to have a look at what we focus on, what we spend our time contemplating shapes us to a certain extent. And so it's an important thing for us to look at. Question, Janelle, have you ever known the facts about something for years, but then one day suddenly realized those facts actually meant something that you hadn't previously understood? And I know you've got an answer to this because you you told me something before.
2: I did, because you will know, Jason, that when it comes to me and anything to do with information technologies, I'm a little lost. So, yes, I do come to you and I need to understand something. But, yeah, we were talking about how I hadn't realised, and if I had stopped and thought about it, I would have realised, but I just hadn't, that things that exist in the cloud.
1: We talk about it all the time. Oh, that's in the cloud.
2: That's in the cloud. I just assumed that they were some kind of non-existent, like non-physical thing that I don't even know really what I thought, but I just hadn't cottoned on to the fact that they had to exist somewhere.
1: Physically.
2: Yeah, they had to physically exist. And I was talking to someone about AI, a young person, again, to try and help me understand how to use AI. And they were talking about the impact of AI on the environment. And it was the first time that I'd sort of cottoned on to the fact that AI also physically exists somewhere. Like the information that AI is using, the computing power that AI is using, actually does physically exist somewhere.
1: Yes, it does.
2: And I just hadn't realized that.
1: It exists in very large, and they're building massive scale data centers and processing areas, and they require massive amounts of energy and cooling.
2: Yes.
1: So some people are saying that the level of AI that the world is going to demand, it will outstrip the capacity to build it on planet Earth.
2: Yeah, right.
1: And so that's why people like Elon Musk are looking to send the data centers up into space and power them from the sun.
2: My goodness.
1: Yeah, amazing stuff.
2: Yeah, I can't get my head around that.
1: But anyway, yeah, the point there is that sometimes you know something, you've heard it, you even use the terminology, you repeat something over and over again, but you haven't really understood the real concept or the real details of that.
2: Yeah. Mm. Yes, I've been using AI. I just didn't realise exactly what I was doing, I guess.
1: Mm. And, you know, you might be a new Christian and a lot of the things that you're reading are amazing and exciting to discover because you're reading things for the first time. I've studied with people like that, and it's really quite exciting when people learn things that they hadn't discovered before. And then you might have been a Christian from a young age and you've heard all the stories before, you've read the passages before, and you become familiar. And sometimes it's just easy to almost switch off a little bit and not engage with the stories in a way that I guess impacts you and connects with you right now, today, and.
2: Yes, I think the danger comes when we read the Bible for information.
1: Mm.
2: Because once we have that information, the next time we read it, our mind automatically goes, well, I know what happens in this story.
1: True. And it just reminds me that we had David Leo, one of our other presenters, come and preach at our church a couple of weeks ago, and he preached on the prodigal son, which is a very well-known parable that Jesus taught.
2: Yeah.
1: And yet he brought that to life in a new way with new things that I had never contemplated before.
2: Yeah, and the extraordinary thing about that was that our preacher the week before had
1: on the prodigal son, but a very different angle.
2: Yes.
1: And
2: it was amazing.
1: Really useful stuff from different directions. So why can something incredibly important eventually stop affecting us? I think you sort of answered that before. Mm. Because we've heard it so many times, you said something about information.
2: Yeah, sometimes, well, I guess when we're reading in the rest of our lives, we are reading for information.
1: Sometimes.
2: Yeah. And
1: well, I do.
2: Yes.
1: My wife reads for enjoyment.
2: Well, I do that too. And I will read the same book over and over because I can immerse myself in the experience that the book is giving me. But a lot of the time we're reading for information and we're trying to understand the information, and we might even be trying to retain the information. But yeah, it's kind of information based. When we read the Bible that way, and we do need to read the Bible that way too, because there is information that the Bible is wanting to give us about the best way to live, for example. And when you read the Bible for the first time, of course, if you're reading a story for the first time, your brain needs to pick up on the information to understand the story. But when we only read for information, we get to a point where we go, well, I know the information. Like I've read these five verses that make up this story 20 times before. My brain is familiar with all the details of the information.
1: Mm.
2: And so we think that it no longer has the power to speak to us, and we forget that it is the living word, that it is God speaking to us, and that He has something new and fresh to say. I read the same Bible passage twice this week, like 2 days in a row, and the second time saw something that I had completely missed the first time.
1: I've done that as well.
2: Yeah.
1: In fact, I think I read the same passage two or three times because I was going to be doing a Bible study on it, and so I like to just start with reading it and then contemplating it for a little while before I prepare the Bible study. And then I had somebody come to me with a bit of a challenge or a bit of a watch out for this in your Bible study this week, because he knew that it was going to be happening. Be ready to be able to explain that. And I thought, I better do some more study.
2: Yes.
1: And through that extra study, you know, new revelation came to me that I'd never understood fully before.
2: Yeah. Someone once taught me when it comes to Bible study, the Bible is different to studying other books. When we study other books, usually we gain the most information in the first few minutes of studying that. But when we study the Bible, we actually gain the most information in the last few minutes. Like in the first 5 minutes, we might grasp the major details, but after half an hour, we are still gaining more out of it. It's actually the more time we spend, the more we actually gain out of it. It's unusual in that sense.
1: Mm. Mm. It's interesting for me personally over the past few years. I've always accepted from a young age the gospel message and the fact that we are saved by putting our trust in Christ and you know, Christ came and died and resurrected and returned to heaven. I've never questioned that. I've certainly investigated it and studied it, but I've never really questioned it like I have. And again, not question it from the perspective of unbelief, but questioning it to try to understand it more. And over the past few years, I've been doing that. And ultimately, some of that questioning is leading to a message that I'm speaking tomorrow at our church.
2: Nice. Oh, I look forward to that.
1: And so as you dig deeper,
2: yes,
1: you can gain a much better understanding of these things rather than just a superficial understanding. And I think it's worth, I think it's worth particularly the gospel and the concepts of salvation. Mm. These are things that are worth spending time investigating.
2: Yeah, and we need to move beyond the facts of what did or didn't happen to the actual meaning.
1: The meaning behind
2: of
1: it. Yes.
2: Yes.
1: Yeah.
2: Yeah.
1: It says in 1 Peter chapter 1, verse 12, that, even the angels themselves are watching what's happening because they don't, or they're eagerly waiting for the things to happen so they can better understand it. So even the angels don't have a full understanding.
2: Yes, yeah.
1: And so how much more should we take notice?
2: Mm.
1: So I guess the question comes is, well, how do we avoid just taking things for granted? That's the question I would ask you. How do we not just, read the same words, we've heard it all before.
2: Mm.
1: What would your advice be to how we can actually open our minds up to new revelation?
2: Yeah. So I think one of the important things is to understand that this is not just a historical document.
1: Mm.
2: It is a historical document, but it's more than that. So the attitude we have towards it when we're reading it is to look beyond, as I said before, to look beyond the information or the facts and to understand that this is God trying to talk to me this morning when I read it or this afternoon or at nighttime, whenever it might be. And so I think if we come to it with the attitude that this is God and I sitting down and having a conversation together and the Bible is me listening to him, like can you even just get your head around the fact that God wants to talk to me, God wants to talk to you.
1: And he wants to reveal something special that's unique just for you.
2: Yeah, and we need to humble ourselves enough and open our hearts up to actually listen for that and to hear that and to respond to that. And I think it's really important when we're reading the Bible that we understand that this is something that we need to respond to in some way. And I think when we respond to it, that's when it really sinks in and has the power to transform us.
1: I love a passage in Philippians chapter 4, and I know you like this as well, verse 8 and 9. It says, "Fix your thoughts on what is true and honourable and right and pure and lovely and admirable. Think about things that are excellent and worthy of praise. Keep putting into practice all you learned and received from me, everything you heard from me and saw me doing. Then the God of peace will be with you."
2: Mm.
1: That's a powerful piece of advice.
2: Yes.
1: And Philippians also talks about having the same attitude as Christ had.
2: Mm.
1: So we fix our thoughts on and our study and our attention on the life of Christ. And when we do that, we can start to see the amazing things that God revealed in Christ's life, and yes. That can start to impact our lives as well.
2: Yeah. Paul says in the verses you read there in Philippians in verse 9, keep putting into practice.
1: Yeah.
2: Like, don't read it once and go, well, I've put that into practice, I know that now. Mm. Like, keep doing that. Every time you read, what am I going to put into practice? How am I going to respond to what I'm reading? Mm. Yeah.
1: And John says in 1 John 3, verse 2 and 3, he says, we're already God's children, so if you've accepted Christ, right, that's a good thing.
2: Mm.
1: You have salvation, but you don't necessarily have a full picture. It says here, but he has not yet shown us what we will be like when Christ appears. But we do know that we will be like him, for we will see him as he really is. And all who have this eager expectation will keep themselves pure as he is pure.
2: Mm.
1: This idea that one day we will see Christ face to face.
2: Yes.
1: You know, I saw on social media this morning, I think somebody shared it with me actually, somebody asking people on the street, would you rather $1 million or to have a meal with Jesus?
2: Mm.
1: I would love to have a meal with Jesus.
2: Yes.
1: Because I'd like to see him face to face. I'd like to ask questions, you know, and experience his wisdom and his guidance, you know, in a face-to-face conversation. Now, we do have the experience of encountering Jesus through the Holy Spirit, through the Word of God.
2: Yes.
1: But wouldn't it be amazing to experience that face-to-face?
2: And one day we will.
1: One day, this is what it says.
2: Yeah.
1: One day we will.
2: One day we will sit down and have a meal with him.
1: Mm.
2: Yeah.
1: I think it's really important to now not to outsource our spiritual thinking.
2: Mm.
1: What do you think about that? There's so much information, videos, sermons, everything out there. It's very easy just to hit play, listen, and take in what someone else has said and say, well, I'm going to believe that.
2: Yes, and those things can be good things. I'm planning to listen to your sermon tomorrow, for example. those things can be good and can be useful, and it can be really interesting to hear someone else's perspective on something. But there's a couple of issues if that's all we do. Mm. So earlier in the week we talked about the difference between getting to know someone by what everybody else says about them or getting to know them by having a conversation with them myself. So if we are listening to sermons, reading devotionals, you know, whatever those methods might be, they are good and they are helping us to see something, but they are helping us to see someone else's perspective.
1: Mm.
2: And whilst that can be useful, I think it's really important that we're also having our own relationship with God and not just having someone else's relationship with God.
1: And we need to test everything against the scriptures.
2: Yes. Yeah.
1: We must, whatever idea comes to us, whether it be our own thoughts or whether it be from someone else's words, we've got to put the test. We've got to put it to the test against the scriptures to say, does this idea stack up?
2: Yeah. Yes. Now, you said earlier that you had been investigating the gospel story, not because you disbelieved the facts, but because you were searching for the deeper meaning there. Now, you pointed out that you'd already been taught that, like you'd already heard that, but what you discovered for yourself sank in so much deeper than what someone else had discovered and told you. And I think that's the other reason why it's really important for us to go through this process. And sometimes it can feel hard. Sometimes we're not quite sure how it works. And sometimes we might even find it a bit boring at times. But by going through this process, the things that we discover have so much more value to us, are so much more likely to stick and to transform us than just hearing what someone else thinks.
1: And having just read the book of Job, you read about 37 chapters of Job and his friends.
2: Yes.
1: you know, reasoning with each other, trying to argue each other and debate each other. And his friends don't offer some great advice at times.
2: Mm.
1: And then eventually, you know, Job challenges God directly, and then God challenges Job.
2: Yeah.
1: And eventually Job comes to a place of humility and of accepting God for who he is.
2: Mm.
1: And God restores Job to even greater than what he was before.
2: Yeah.
1: And, you know, I think God can take a bit of questioning.
2: Oh, yes, absolutely. Read the Psalms. They question God all the time.
1: So in Isaiah 1:18, it says, come now, let us reason together.
2: Mm.
1: We don't have to just take the first thing that we hear and say, yep, that's it, I'm good with that. I'm not saying we shouldn't accept new truths, but I'm saying we should test it, ask questions of God, ask him to reveal truth to you. And
2: absolutely.
1: This is how we can come into a deeper understanding. Mm. And, it's great. So we've got our closing, our book offer, and so stay tuned for that.
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1: Our two offers today. Firstly, we've got a book offer. It's called Knowing Jesus, Knowing God. This is by David Marshall, and it's a book all about Jesus. It reveals his personality, the reasons why we can believe in him and depend on him, and how we can accept his salvation. By knowing Jesus, we can know God. When we know God, the miracle at the heart of the Christian gospel begins in our lives. David Marshall believes that in the four Gospels, we encounter the living Christ. And through Jesus, we also encounter the generous Father whose arms are wide open to those who turn to him. That is our free book offer. 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
6: Hi there, I'm Luke from Tableland Explorers. We have started a new Bible study series called The Secrets of Prophecy. These studies are taking us through some of the most amazing prophecies of the Bible. 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
8: It's time now for Bible Talk. Join our hosts, Gary Gibbs and John Bradshaw, speakers for the Amazing Facts Ministry, as they now open the Bible and discuss themes that affect your life today. 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
9: Hello, friend, and welcome to Bible Talk, where we explore Bible subjects that really matter and get to the truth of what the Bible says. I'm John Bradshaw. With me is Gary Gibbs. And Gary, last time we were here, we talked about the subject of death, and you shared something with us that a lot of people are going to find revolutionary. Tell me what that was.
10: I did, because what I shared was when a person dies, they go to sleep. They don't go immediately to heaven or to hell, but they rest in the grave until the resurrection morning.
9: I know that you've been around long enough to know that that's out of step, and I hope you don't mind me characterizing it that way. It's out of step with what a lot of us were taught in church or elsewhere when we were children. Commonly, we're taught that when you die, you go to heaven. If you're real bad, you might go to hell. If you were somewhere in between, you may have been taught that you go to purgatory. People don't tend to see it the way you're portraying it.
10: No, in fact, when I grew up, my father died when I was a little boy. And I was told that he was in heaven and that he was rejoicing there with God and the angels. But as a little child, that always perplexed me. Why would God take my father away from his family when we needed him so much right then?
9: Now, I imagine that you were probably told that your father's soul went to heaven. Now, according to what the Bible says, at least according to what you say the Bible says, your father's soul didn't go anywhere. Let's review that.
10: Well, John, it is what the Bible says. You see, a lot of times we superimpose on the Bible our own definitions. But if you let the Bible define itself, it's very clear. You go back to Genesis 2, verse 7. We have a definition right there of the soul. It says that when the Lord God formed man of the dust of the ground, and he breathed into his nostrils the breath of life, man became a living soul. It doesn't say that God formed man of the dust of the ground, and then God put a soul in him. It says man became a living soul when the life-energizing breath of God united with the lifeless body.
9: Now that seems pretty clear. A soul, not what you have, a soul is what you are.
10: It's what you are.
9: I'm going to go back and just look around society a little bit here. You look in the church today, the church is telling you when you die, your soul goes here or there. You look at Hollywood, all of these movies that deal with life after death. And some years ago, there was a movie called Ghost, where the guy came back from the other side and carried on a love affair with his wife, or vice versa, something like that. So even Hollywood is talking about people having an immortal soul that goes on living when you die. Popular literature today, the media in general, wherever you go, it is portrayed that when you die, you don't really die, but in some other form, or at least your soul, goes on living. This idea permeates society. Where did it come from in the first place?
10: It should not surprise us that it permeates society.
9: And why is that?
10: Because the devil is the master deceiver. And he's out to deceive people. And you go right back to the very first deception pawned off on mankind, Genesis chapter 3, and you'll discover that the devil's first lie to mankind was, "Ye shall not surely die."
9: Back up a little bit. Give me some background here. What had taken place
10: God
9: before
10: God created
9: this?
10: Adam and Eve. He put one restriction on them. They were not to eat of the tree of the knowledge of good and evil. And that was the test, their obedience, and whether they would trust him and they would be safe to repopulate or to populate the earth.
9: Now, what was going to happen to them, according to God, should they have eaten from that tree?
10: If they were to eat of that tree, they would die, he said. And the devil, when he tempts Eve and tempts Adam to eat of this tree, he says, God's not telling you the truth. You will not die. Instead, you'll become as gods. Your eyes will be open and you'll enter this more enlightened sphere.
9: Now, there's a lot in there.
10: Well, definitely.
9: He said, God's not telling you the truth. And then he said, you will not surely die. Now, that's a direct contradiction of what God had said.
10: And who was right?
9: Well, of course, God had to be right.
10: Definitely.
9: You bring that all the way down to today. The devil said back there in the Garden of Eden, you won't surely die. And really, isn't that what we're hearing from pulpits all across the land today? No, when you die, you won't surely die. But instead, this soul that you're supposed to have goes on living somewhere else.
10: And you'll enter into a higher sphere. Your eyes will be open and you'll be as gods. You'll see more, you'll understand more, you'll know more.
9: Well, this puts an interesting slant on the whole idea that this really came from the devil himself. Is that what we're saying?
10: In fact, you can trace this down through the different pagan cultures. The Egyptians taught the immortality of the soul, that when you die, you don't really die, you enter a higher sphere. You can take it through the pagan Greeks, and you can trace it down, and you can see where it first enters Judaism and when it enters Christianity. The early Christians didn't believe that when you die, you go straight to heaven or hell. They believed death was a peaceful sleep until the resurrection. It wasn't until later that we find it entering when paganism started influencing the church.
9: Now, let me challenge you. Somebody's listening to Bible Talk right now. They're having a cow. You're saying the early Christians didn't teach that, but I can tell you what people have told me, and that is that Paul wrote to his friends in the city of Corinth and said to them that to be absent from the body is to be present with the Lord. And I can see their heads nodding right now as I say that. So if you die in your sleep, what is Paul saying when my friends tell me, he says, that to be absent from the body is to be present with the Lord?
10: Well, if there wasn't a text to back up these false views, no one would ever believe them. So there's always going to be one or two texts surrounding it. But the problem is that people don't look at all the texts in the Bible on this topic. And that's what you have to do. And so they pick out one or two texts, superimpose their preconceived ideas on it, and they get this doctrine that as soon as you die, you go to heaven or hell.
9: Well, let's look at the verse. It's in 2 Corinthians chapter 5 and verse 8. I'm told that it says, to be absent from the body is to be present with the Lord. If it says that, you're in trouble. So look at it with me.
10: But that's not what it says, John. Here's what it says. We are confident, I say, and willing, rather, to be absent from the body and to be present with the Lord.
9: Now, wait a minute. Are you reading the same Bible as many of my friends?
10: King James Bible, right here.
9: I'm told it says that, and this is how multitudes of us were educated, to be absent from the body is to be present with the Lord. Your Bible didn't say that.
10: Paul simply says he is willing to be absent from the body and to be present with the Lord. He's not covering when this happens right there.
9: But couldn't that be the same thing?
10: No, he's just saying, I would rather be out of this body and to be with Jesus. You have to go back a few verses to discover the time element when this would happen.
9: Well, he's got to mean, when I die, I go to heaven.
10: No,
9: well, it doesn't have to mean that.
10: No, listen to verse 4.
9: Verse 4.
10: We were just reading in 2 Corinthians 5, verse 8. Go back to verse 4 and read the context. Why don't you read that for us, John?
9: 2 Corinthians chapter 5, verse 4 says, "For we that are in this tabernacle," and if you read the passage, he's talking about his body.
10: His body.
9: Okay. Mm-hmm. "Do groan, being burdened."
10: It's talking about, as we live in these human bodies, we have aches and pains, and we'd like to be free from these bodies.
9: Amen. All right. And then he says, "Not for that we would be unclothed, but clothed upon, that mortality might be swallowed up of life."
10: So that's the time element. That's when he says we will be absent from this body, and then we'll put on immortality. This mortal will put on immortality.
9: Now, I was told as a child, and I hate to hark back to that all the time, but that's what happened, that you put on immortality when you die. That means your soul goes to heaven. Prove from the Bible, and I don't want an opinion, I want some texts. Show me from the Bible that it says you receive immortality at some other time rather than death.
10: Did you notice where we're reading? 2 Corinthians 5.
9: 2 Corinthians.
10: So Paul wrote a letter to the Christians who lived in Corinth.
9: Right.
10: That was his second letter.
9: Okay.
10: 1 Corinthians 15, verse 51, is when this mortal puts on immortality. Look at it there. Verse 51 of 1 Corinthians 15, John.
9: All right.
10: "Behold, I show you a mystery. We shall not all" what?
9: Sleep.
10: "Will not all" sleep.
9: All sleep.
10: "But we'll all be changed." Remember in our last program, we talked about death is a sleep. So we'll not all die, but we all will be changed in a moment, in the twinkling of an eye. Watch this. At the last trump.
9: Okay. Don't go too fast here because you're making a very big point. We will not all sleep, but will be changed when you sit at the last trump.
10: In a moment, quickly, at the last trump. Now, the last trump comes as the last event. 1 Thessalonians 4, 16 and 17 tells us that when Jesus descends, the trumpet shall sound.
9: Okay.
10: So that's the last trump at the second coming of Jesus. "For the trumpet shall sound, and the dead shall be raised." Notice, they're being raised. "Incorruptible, and we shall be" what?
9: Changed.
10: "Changed. For this corruptible must put on incorruption."
9: Okay, here it comes.
10: "And this mortal must put on immortality." It's the same thing he was telling them in his second letter there. It says, mortality might be swallowed up of life. And it happens when?
9: At the second coming.
10: At the last trumpet.
9: Of Jesus Christ.
10: Exactly.
9: So Paul says, I would sooner be out of this body, aches and pains. He'd been shipwrecked. He'd been stoned. He'd been beaten. He'd been chased hither and yon. He says, I'd like to get out of this body. Some people believe he had real bad eyesight. Mm-hmm. I'd like to get my new body. I'm going to get that when mortality is swallowed up of life, and that takes place not when I die, but at the
10: last trumpet, at the second coming of Jesus Christ.
9: And between this time and that time, what's he doing? Well, he says it, doesn't he? 1 Corinthians chapter 15, we shall not all
10: sleep. Well, not all sleep. And as we saw in the Bible, the sleep is a peaceful, restful sleep. No thoughts, no emotions.
9: Not dreaming.
10: Not dreaming. And so when a person dies and they go into that sleep, all their thoughts, their feelings all cease to exist right then. It's just like when you go sleep at night. I just got back from a long trip overseas. And when I went to bed the first night, I didn't know anything from the time when I laid my head on the pillow to when I got up in the morning. In fact, I had to check the clock to see how long I'd been asleep.
9: Maybe it's a little bit like a computer that is running. You boot the thing up and it comes to life. You power it down and if you'll allow me to use this analogy, it effectively sleeps, doesn't it? It doesn't really do anything. It just sits there until you plug the power source in and call it back to life again.
10: And that's how it's going to be with all those who've been sleeping in Jesus Christ. When the trumpet sounds, they'll come alive. And they'll not know how long they have been sleeping during that interlude. They'll look around and they'll see different types of dress that represent the different periods of Earth's history. They might notice, you know, cars and airplanes and this type of thing that they'd never seen before. But when they come forth, that's when their thinking processes resume again.
9: So there's hope for the Christian. The enemy, the Bible describes death as the enemy of death, doesn't have power over us forever. Somebody is lowered into the grave, and certainly we understand they don't immediately depart for heaven or hell, but they wait until Christ returns and calls them from the grave. There's hope beyond the grave, isn't there, Gary?
10: Well, Jesus is our hope. In Jesus, we have hope for resurrection and life. And that's why it's so important to understand this teaching of the Bible.
9: Well, I'm grateful that we've had this opportunity to cover that ground today on Bible Talk. Next time we meet, let's take this a step further, because there are people everywhere who claim to be able to communicate with the dead. If the dead aren't living, but they are sleeping, we've got some talking to do. Friends, don't miss it. Join me and Gary next time here on Bible Talk.

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1: 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This is Lynn from Caboolture Seventh-day Adventist Church. How wonderful it is to be together again to share some more thoughts from the Bible. Recently, I participated in a rather unique wedding ceremony. Being new arrivals in Australia, the only family of the bride and groom was their church family. The church folks rallied around, setting up a beautiful service and a delicious wedding lunch. Everyone was invited. There was a lot of busy preparation before the day finally came, but any stresses melted away as the organ pounded out the wedding march and the glowing bride, resplendent in her beautiful gown and veil, walked down the aisle of the church. The pastor reminded us that the bride is a metaphor for the group of people who believe in Jesus and have accepted his salvation. Jesus will take away their sin so that they, resplendent in the gift of his glory and righteousness, can join him and celebrate their eternal union at the marriage supper of the Lamb. You can read about it in Revelation chapter 19, verses 6 to 10. Here, the Apostle John describes the scene when God's people, depicted as a bride, will finally join with Jesus in heaven. He writes, "Then I heard what sounded like a great multitude, like the roar of rushing waters and like loud peals of thunder, shouting, 'Hallelujah! For our Lord God Almighty reigns. Let us rejoice and be glad and give him glory. For the wedding of the Lamb has come, and his bride has made herself ready. Fine linen, bright and clean, was given her to wear.'" Fine linen stands for the righteous acts of God's holy people. "Then the angel said to me, 'Write this, blessed are those who are invited to the wedding supper of the Lamb.' And he added, 'These are the true words of God.'" We are all invited to this supper. And do you know what the best thing about it is? We can't prepare ourselves. Jesus, if we let him, will clothe us in his righteousness and glory so that we can be guests at this marriage table. I pray that you, dear Faith FM listener, can know that the invitation to the marriage supper of the Lamb is extended to you. God is waiting to bring his bride home, and he has a seat at the wedding table waiting just for you. Let us all pray every day that we can all be there. If you would like to learn more about coming to God in prayer, you would enjoy reading our free book called Daring to Ask for More. You can claim your copy by texting the word PROMISE to 0488880831. That's the word PROMISE to the number 0488880831.
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5: Paul's letter to the early Christian church in Rome points to Jesus as the only Saviour and demonstrates the wonderful change we experience when we believe and follow Jesus. Take a break and listen to God's Word from the book of Romans.
6: Romans 4. What then will we say that Abraham our forefather has found according to the flesh? For if Abraham was justified by works, he has something to boast about, but not toward God. For what does the Scripture say?
7: Abraham believed God, and it was accounted to him for righteousness.
6: Now to him who works, the reward is not counted as grace, but as something owed. But to him who doesn't work, but believes in him who justifies the ungodly, his faith is accounted for righteousness. Even as David also pronounces blessing on the man to whom God counts righteousness apart from works.
7: Blessed are they whose iniquities are forgiven, whose sins are covered. Blessed is the man whom the Lord will by no means charge with sin.
6: Is this blessing then pronounced on the circumcised or on the uncircumcised also? For we say that faith was accounted to Abraham for righteousness. How then was it counted? When he was in circumcision or in uncircumcision? Not in circumcision, but in uncircumcision. He received the sign of circumcision, a seal of the righteousness of the faith which he had while he was in uncircumcision, that he might be the father of all those who believe, though they might be in uncircumcision, that righteousness might also be accounted to them. He is the father of circumcision to those who not only are of the circumcision, but who also walk in the steps of that faith of our father Abraham, which he had in uncircumcision. For the promise to Abraham and to his offspring that he should be heir of the world wasn't through the law, but through the righteousness of faith. For if those who are of the law are heirs, faith is made void, and the promise is made of no effect. For the law produces wrath. For where there is no law, neither is there disobedience. For this cause it is of faith, that it may be according to grace, to the end that the promise may be sure to all the offspring, not to that only which is of the law, but to that also which is of the faith of Abraham, who is the father of us all. As it is written,
7: I have made you a father of many nations.
6: This is in the presence of him whom he believed, God, who gives life to the dead and calls the things that are not as though they were. Besides hope, Abraham in hope believed, to the end that he might become a father of many nations, according to that which had been spoken.
7: So will your offspring be.
6: Without being weakened in faith, he didn't consider his own body, already having been worn out, he being about 100 years old, and the deadness of Sarah's womb. Yet looking to the promise of God, he didn't waver through unbelief, but grew strong through faith, giving glory to God. And being fully assured that what he had promised, he was also able to perform. Therefore it also was reckoned to him for righteousness. Now it was not written that it was accounted to him for his sake alone, but for our sake also, to whom it will be accounted, who believe in him who raised Jesus our Lord from the dead, who was delivered up for our trespasses and was raised for our justification.
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10: G'day, Wayne here from the Hope Discovery Centre. 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
1: So we'll be looking at Jesus' encounter with the centurion this evening. And for those that don't know, we've been going through the different people that Jesus has been encountering throughout his ministry on earth. And we are now in Luke chapter 7, starting in verse 1. Luke 7 and verse 1, the Bible says this: "Now when he," speaking of Jesus, "had ended all his sayings in the audience of the people, he entered into Capernaum, and a certain centurion's servant, who was dear unto him, was sick and ready to die. And when he heard of Jesus, he sent unto him the elders of the Jews, beseeching him that he would come and heal his servant." Jesus, he had just finished teaching, and as he turned to go in a direction that he had set his face to walk down, a centurion's servant comes. A centurion's servant was sick, and he sent the elders, it says there in verse 3, to ask for healing. Now, this servant must have been dear to the centurion's heart. It must have been someone that maybe had even brought him up as he was a young boy. It was someone that was dear and favorable and lovable to him, and it must have been like family, this person. And he hears of Jesus, and he sends some of these elders of the Jews to go and speak to Jesus, to ask him if he would please come and heal his servant. How did the elders approach Jesus on behalf of the centurion? Notice there it says in verse 3, that it says that they beseeched him. They were begging him on behalf of this centurion. Let's continue. Verse 4. "And when they came to Jesus, they besought him instantly, saying that he was worthy for whom he should do this, for he loveth our nation, and he hath built us a synagogue." The elders said that this centurion was worthy of Jesus' attention. Worthy for Jesus to heal his servant, almost as if it would be a privilege for Jesus to go to his house. Why? What was the reason that the elders gave? Because this man, this centurion, had built them a synagogue. And a synagogue was a place of worship. It was not the temple. It's like to us today, it is the church. So he had built them a church. And this man, he was pagan. He didn't believe in God, yet he was so generous to the Jewish nation, or at least to that city where he was in, to build that town a church so that they could worship God. He must have had some affinity for the Jews, otherwise he wouldn't have done such a thing. Maybe he had come to learn of their religion and accept their teachings. Maybe he had been listening to Jesus and his heart had been pricked. And even though he didn't come and talk to Jesus personally, the Holy Spirit was probably working upon his heart. And he was accepting more of the religion of the Jews, of the Israelites, than that of which he grew up in the Roman pagan culture. He had not fully converted to their teachings yet, but surely the Holy Spirit was making an impression upon his heart, and it moved him to go and build a synagogue for the town that he was living in. Now, let's continue first. Luke chapter 7, verses 6 and 7. "Then Jesus went with them. And when he was now not far from the house, the centurion sent friends to him, saying unto him, Lord, trouble not thyself, for I am not worthy that thou shouldest enter under my roof. Wherefore neither thought I myself worthy to come.